0: raising to support loved ones in Venezuela and to provide for some of their most urgent needs. Reporter Roselle Rages sets the scene from Venezuela to a warehouse in the state of Maryland filled with volunteers.
1: We need milk, water tanks, water, especially water, for the children, fans and tents. There are women here who still need tents and a roof over their heads. Survivors of the deadly earthquakes that shook Venezuela are still struggling with their new reality. Two powerful earthquakes have killed more than 3,000 people, injured almost 17,000 others, and caused extensive damage. In one of the hardest hit areas, like La Guaira, families lost their homes and their livelihoods. The needs are basic and urgent, including clean water, medicine, food, and temporary shelter.
2: I couldn't sit still watching the city destroyed, La Guaira destroyed, and so many people going through hardship. It breaks my heart.
1: Our Spanish language broadcast partners, the EWTN Noticias team, on the ground in Venezuela, met young volunteers who are helping rescue teams working with limited resources, move debris, and assist in any way they can.
3: Every hour counts, every second counts, and we are the ones who make the difference. We are the future of the country, and it's present at this moment when it needs us the most. We all have to do our part.
1: EWTN Noticias also interviewed a survivor who believes Our Lady of the Miraculous Medal saved his life. Camar Galindez said he was wearing a necklace with a crucifix and the Miraculous Medal while he was buried in rubble after the building he was in collapsed.
4: So much desperation, so much fear. Then I asked for calm. The way I fell, I ended up facing the sky. My head was out in the open, surrounded by a lot of rubble, but I could still see the sky. So I prayed a lot. Well, Father, God, help me get out of here. Give me calm. That was the first thing I asked. Give me calm and tell me what I have to do.
1: After lying there helplessly and praying for what seemed like hours, a man discovered him buried and helped free him from the mountain of debris. Miraculously, Galindez only suffered a broken arm.
4: In the greatest adversity, you begin to see him in the most basic things, because the most basic things become impossible. When even the most basic thing is impossible and you still achieve it, you say, only God could make that happen.
1: Venezuelans living in the United States turn to prayer and are doing what they can to help remotely, while their hearts ache for their country.
5: We try our best not to go into social media too much, because the minute we go onto social media and we see these videos, we just break down. I've had to park several times because the emotions, like, you know, what we see is just so strong. It seems so surreal.
1: Victor Palomo and other Venezuelans in the Washington, D.C. metropolitan area are organizing a warehouse full of donations.
6: What I like about this is everything is working from the heart. I told you, we got some victims of the earthquake, and, you know, unfortunately, we got one of our helpers over here. She lost his father and two uncles. So, but she's here, you know, she is trying to recoup. I guess God has given us that faith and that resilience to come over here and do something for the people back there.
1: Jorge Luis Garcia, one of the main organizers, took us on a tour of the warehouse.
7: There are about 1,500 boxes full of donations here, but their priority items are medicine, medical equipment, and food.
8: We're packing and get everything ready to go down to Venezuela. We already sent 6,000 pounds of medicine and first aid articles. We sent a truck down to Miami, and that shipment went to Venezuela.
1: Their goal is to send a truck full of donations to Venezuela every few weeks, as they realize the need will continue in the long term. Despite the tragedy, Garcia said his faith in God remains strong.
6: I see God is real, and we can see God on each of those faces, each of those victims. And I'm so grateful to, you know, to help and contribute a little bit about this. You see, we are sweating like crazy, but I-

0: That's a sweating of joy. That's a sweating to serve my God.
1: And on the other side of the country, in Los Angeles, California, parishioners of St. Paul Catholic Church are also collecting donations of much-needed supplies for Venezuela.
2: Every day in the morning when I wake up, I find any message from someone who is suffering, who have lost loved ones, who have lost their homes, or any circumstance they are suffering.
1: Father Miguel Acevedo is a Venezuelan-born priest from the Archdiocese of Los Angeles who moved to the United States in 2019. Before that, he served as a pastor of a church in Caracas for several years. So he understands the struggle of the Venezuelan people, from the country's deepening political and economic crisis to now dealing with the aftermath of the earthquakes. He tells us that his former parishioners still reach out to him for spiritual support.
2: The main thing that my people need is prayer to keep the hope. That's the main need in this moment, because this tragedy has devastated an entire population.
1: Father Miguel sends a message to other Venezuelans.
2: My message is to be united, to don't lose hope. And we will prevail in the name of God.
1: Rosel Rages, EWTN News in Depth.
3: To provide an on-the-ground perspective of continued recovery efforts in Venezuela, we are joined now by Bishop Carlos Marquez, Auxiliary Bishop for the Archdiocese of Caracas. Your Excellency, thank you for joining us. First off, how are you and your community doing in the wake of this tragedy? How are you holding up?
4: Well, thank you for the opportunity you give us to, convey our situation to your audience, which is very important for us, Well, in Caracas, the earthquakes, even though they were hit very, very hard, because there were two consecutive earthquakes, okay, very powerful earthquake. In Caracas, we are not as in bad shape as in La Guaira, okay? La Guaira is the fourth diocese of Venezuela, okay? It's a sister diocese of Caracas, okay? And the fire was really, really bad. And they have much, much more damage than we suffer here in Caracas. But here in Caracas, we also suffer a lot of damage in many buildings, and around 20, 25 temples and churches and church houses were damaged, okay? So even though we've been hit by nature, we don't lose our hope. Right. Because our hope is set on Christ, the Lord, who is risen, and he had victory over death and destruction. And we know that we join him in this pain, we will rise with it.
3: Yes. Can you tell us, what is the Catholic Church specifically doing to help survivors of the earthquakes there in the Archdiocese of Caracas?
4: Okay, first of all, we are committed to be with the people, okay? That's the first thing we are doing. Be with the people, bishops and priests and deacons and religious personnel of all different congregations. We are on the street, talking to people, conveying them hope and giving them consolation from all the pain and the distress that they are suffering, okay? Because we ourselves are suffering, many of our priests and deacons are also have suffered losses, but from our pain, we accompany the pain.

0: We don't leave them alone. I often tell people, you know, that when you're in pain, the tragedy it deepens when you suffer alone. But when you have company, the pain is bearable. I tell people, you know, I refer to the experience of being in suffering, in pain, and when you have someone that cares for you and put a hand on your hand, on your head, and said, "It's okay, it's gonna go over, this pain." Then you have a strength to keep on fighting.
1: Your Excellency, I have about 1 minute left with you. Can you just share with us, as a faith leader, what is your message to your fellow Venezuelans who right now feel devastated and they are losing hope amid the destruction and the rising death toll? What do you want to say to them?
0: Not alone. We are not alone. God is with us. And we're going to rise from the ashes with the help of God. Because Christ doesn't leave us alone. And the proof that is true is that we as a church, we are walking in the midst of pain with our people. We are the living proof that God is not leaving us alone in the middle of this pain. I want to thank everyone from different dioceses in the whole world that are giving us messages of hope and solidarity and are helping, you know, with money and goods to help our people. That's the Church of God that doesn't leave behind the people that suffer. God is with us, and we're going to rise from our ashes and rebuild our to make a better Venezuela.
1: That is a beautiful message of hope. Your Excellency, thank you for joining us, and we continue to pray for all of Venezuela. Thank you.
0: Thank you. God bless you.
1: Thank you. If you want to contribute to Catholic Relief Services and its efforts to help those in Venezuela right now, go to crs.org/donate/Venezuela-earthquake. There is much more ahead on this edition of EWTN News in Depth. We're just getting started.
2: The National Eucharistic Pilgrimage comes to a close here in Philadelphia, but before it ends, participants are receiving a special message from Pope Leo inside this cathedral. Come on inside. We have that story coming up.
3: Inside the cathedral for the closing mass of the 2026 Eucharistic Pilgrimage and our report on the intersection of faith and freedom during this month's anniversary of our America's founding. A joyous family reunion for a Chinese religious leader now free from a Chinese communist prison after months behind bars because of his church activities. And later, from the soccer pitch to the pulpit, the faith journey of a rising professional soccer player who decided his true calling was not in sport, but rather in serving Christ as a Catholic priest. EWTN News in Depth is coming right back.
4: We enter marriage thinking our spouses are going to be the balm for all our wounds, and sometimes they are. Other times, a spouse is like the diagnosing hand, pushing on your arm to see exactly where it's broken. Ouch! But the goal is your healing. Divorce stats are often misunderstood. 50% of people who get married don't end up divorced. 50% of marriages end up in divorce because so many people get married and divorced multiple times. And every time the person they fall in love with diagnoses their wounds, they take off again. Now, of course, there are some situations that are genuinely unhealthy or dangerous. So talk to your spiritual director if you think you're in one of those in your marriage. But for the average marriage, when you're facing hard times and romantic phrases feel forced, try these words: "I will never leave you." There's a more profound expression of love in that than you could have ever uttered when you were young and infatuated. And it's through your faithfulness that our faithful God can love and heal you.
5: As a country marks the anniversary of the founding of its earthly homeland, it is my hope

0: that this experience as pilgrims will also help you to fix your eyes on the Heavenly One, and likewise serve as a reminder that the Eucharist is an invaluable gift, our indispensable sustenance.
1: Pope Leo XIV sends a video message to mark the end of the 2026 National Eucharistic Pilgrimage. It was played last weekend for the faithful gathered in worship at the closing mass in Philadelphia's Cathedral Basilica of Saints Peter and Paul. The six-week pilgrimage came to its conclusion following one more mass and Eucharistic procession in the city of brotherly love. The St. Francis Xavier Cabrini route started in our nation's oldest parish in St. Augustine, Florida on Memorial Day weekend and wound its way up the East Coast through most of the 13 original colonies. The theme was One Nation Under God to honor the 250th anniversary of our country and to highlight the rich Catholic history that's contributed to the strength of the United States. It was fitting that its conclusion on July 4th weekend happened in the city where the Declaration of Independence was signed. As Mark Irons reports from Philadelphia, the events there illustrated just how much faith and freedom go hand in hand.
2: I'm proud to be American.
3: Freedom. Freedom.
4: This is the birthplace of American freedom. So today, it's hard to imagine a better city to be in than Philadelphia.
5: Like where it all began.
6: 250 years ago to the day.
4: This July 4th, an array of drums and flags beat back the extreme heat in celebration of our nation's 250th birthday.
7: Other countries aren't free to share what they believe.
8: I love this country. Like I'm ready to run through a brick wall today. I woke up and I was already pumped.
4: We found enough energy.
9: We have petition.
4: And excitement to start an American revolution.
9: To be free!
4: Or at least recall one. Here, 250 years ago in 1776, the Declaration of Independence was adopted, declaring us free from the rule of Great Britain and laying out our fundamental rights.
10: And here it is, beautiful and bold.
4: And on this historic ground, people waited in line for hours to go inside Independence Hall and see where those words defining American freedom were fashioned by our founding fathers.
11: To be in the same room.
12: Is this worth it to you?
6: This is worth it in so many ways. I'd wait 10 to 12 hours to go in there on a day like today.
4: Across the land, America's 250th birthday was festive, draped in red, white, and blue, pointing us to founding principles, recalling founding fathers. And in Philadelphia, just one block from Independence Hall, a message from the Holy Father, Pope Leo XIV.
0: I join you in asking God's blessings upon America's future.
4: In a live video address, our first American Pope accepted the Liberty Medal from the National Constitution Center for his work to promote religious freedom. A packed crowd listened as Leo reflected on the country's founding and the Declaration's claim that all men are created equal, endowed by their Creator with certain unalienable rights.
0: That claim is ultimately grounded in an understanding of the human person, inspired by the great biblical vision of man and woman being created in the divine image. It is indeed here that we discover the basis of human dignity. Dignity which precedes the establishment of any state and whose custody constitutes its very purpose.
4: In attendance, the city's mayor, the governor of Pennsylvania, religious leaders, and Archbishop Nelson Perez of Philadelphia.
12: Archbishop, what struck you about the Pope's remarks?
13: His love for humanity and his desire that we all understand that we know that we are created in the very image and likeness of God, and that our human dignity is a gift from God, not really given by any state. It's inherent in our nature.
4: And the Archbishop told us about some of the current threats to human dignity.
13: How we understand life itself and how we treat a child at conception and how we treat at the other end of life those who are ill. Because life is a gift from God, and it's not for us to define that. It's not for us to define that. And everything that's in the middle. How do we treat our immigrants? How do we treat our neighbors?
4: What will the next 250 years

0: look like? Will this nation work to respect those unalienable rights, the life and liberty of each person? Throughout this summer, we've heard from those who believe it all starts with going back to the source.
1: I feel full of hope for all that the Lord wants to do in our nation and all the people that we walk by throughout the route, all the people that get to encounter Jesus in the Eucharist.
0: In late May, the National Eucharistic Pilgrimage took off from St. Augustine, Florida, making stops along the East Coast, visiting historic sites significant to our nation and the Catholic faith. The theme, One Nation Under God.
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3: Our freedom, our ability to have these kind of marches.
0: Fittingly, this national pilgrimage concluded with a procession through Philadelphia July 4th weekend.
4: It's an amazing thing. It's 250 years of freedom, and the real freedom is down there, the Holy Eucharist.
0: Christ's true presence in the Eucharist helped tie together the message Pope Leo had begun in Philadelphia 2 days after his remarks at the National Constitution Center.
5: Perhaps you have even experienced for yourselves a hunger for the living bread that came down from heaven.
0: Pope Leo's pre-recorded video at the closing mass of the National Eucharistic Pilgrimage offered an important reminder of the Eucharistic heritage embodied by missionaries and American saints and how it must live on in this country.
5: This heritage, far from being forgotten, must continue to serve as source of both renewal and unity.
0: After receiving the Eucharist at the Cathedral Basilica of Saints Peter and Paul, participants followed Christ into the streets and summer heat as the procession headed northeast through the city on its way to the shrine of St. John Neumann. A Philadelphia bishop in the mid-1800s who lived a strong Eucharistic faith and continues to hear our prayers today. We met John, named after the saint, who had a personal account.
6: I was not supposed to live for more than 10 days, and my mother prayed to him. And here I am, 67 years later. St. John Neumann just means the world to me.
0: In this crowd, we met Grace, who traveled up with her family from Miami. They joined this pilgrimage in multiple states along the way.
2: Tell me why you're here.
7: I'm here because I wanted to experience this beautiful opportunity of being so close to Jesus.
0: And Michael, a Philadelphia local, shared how anyone can experience the Eucharistic presence of Jesus in their local Catholic church.
8: And sometimes it's really in those quiet moments that you encounter him the closest.
0: As this national pilgrimage wrapped up in the city of brotherly love, where American freedom took root, there was a reception offering time to eat, share, and reflect.
2: Why do you like to be Catholic?
9: Because I get to follow the one true God.
10: I could say for me, the Eucharist is the best thing that ever happened in my life. God has given me so much fire, so much power, so much anointing.
11: We can't do it alone, so through the Eucharist we can then bring our smiles and our Christ-like personhood to those that we encounter.
0: Franciscan Friar Father Mike Herlihy has served as a chaplain throughout the last two summers of the National Eucharistic Pilgrimage.
12: I have never felt like a disciple of Jesus Christ more in my life. This pilgrimage, it was just so powerful in experiencing the people coming to Jesus. To see the people celebrate in different ways, the processions, the music that's being played, the various devotionals that are being prayed, and seeing that done all and up and down the coast here on the 250th anniversary of our country, I get to see how Catholicism is lived in various parts of our country. It makes me proud to be Catholic.
2: Wow.
0: Proud to be Catholic here in America, in Philadelphia for the 250th. 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
13: 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From NATO to Iran to SSPX schism to freedom from a Chinese prison, news headlines are next in the Week in Review.

0: Welcome to Catholic Blitz, and in the hot seat today is Father Ken Briganti. Are you ready?
1: I am.
0: Your question is, what is the Immaculate Conception in 1 minute?
2: You know, that always caused confusion for Catholics because it happens December 8th that we celebrate this feast, and so everybody just assumes it's talking about our Blessed Lord, well, which is March 25th was his conception, right? So December 8th is Mary's conception in the womb of her mother, St. Anne. And what the dogma refers to, which was defined by Pope St. Pius IX, in the 1850s, 1854, I think, would be that Mary was preserved from original sin from the moment of her conception. Why? Because she was to be the mother of God. She was to give a pure human nature to the Savior who was going to redeem us on the cross. So therefore, he could never be under companion of sin. So what happens is there's no time in God. So God just prefigured the redemption and applied it to Mary's soul. And that's how we celebrate her Immaculate Conception, December 8th.
0: You really blitzed it today.
1: Thank you.
0: Great job. Come back again for more Catholic Blitz.
3: O miraculous child Jesus, I come before your sacred image, moved by love and by hope. And I beseech you to look mercifully into my troubled heart. Let your own tender love, always inclined to compassion, mitigate my troubles and alleviate my sufferings. Take from me, if it be your will, all unbearable afflictions, and let me never surrender to despair. Grant me, dear child Jesus, the special grace I ask from you today, in all humility and with a loving trust. And for the sake of your sacred infancy, always hear my prayers. Be generous with your aid and consolation, that I may praise you and the Father and the Holy Spirit. Amen.
4: NATO leaders' two-day meeting in Turkey this week tops the week in review. Though President Donald Trump, who has repeatedly threatened to leave the alliance, began the summit with criticism of his NATO colleagues, he later shifted his tone to praise. Leaders met in the capital of Ankara on Tuesday and Wednesday. Trump began the summit lashing out at some European nations for failing to support the U.S. war in Iran. On Wednesday, he threatened to cut off all U.S. trade to Spain. But the leaders renewed their vow to defend each other should any of them come under attack. And European allies and Canada are ramping up defense spending, a key sticking point for Trump. By the time President Trump left Turkey, he was celebrating the meeting.
5: The NATO was pretty amazing, actually. There was something very good about it. I actually wish the press was able to say. Now, they may have been different if the press was there, but there was tremendous unity and togetherness. It was quite nice.
4: Much of the meeting was overshadowed by Trump's war in Iran. Though NATO is focused on protecting the transatlantic area, Secretary General Mark Rutte said the alliance could possibly play a role in the conflict in the future. And while President Trump delivered mixed messaging in Turkey about the Iran war, the U.S. and Iran exchanged their latest attacks in the Middle East in weeks. Late this week, the U.S. targeted Iranian military infrastructure in response to attacks on several tankers in the Strait of Hormuz. And Iran, in turn, launched strikes against American military sites in Bahrain, Kuwait, and Qatar. Trump told reporters on Wednesday the ceasefire was, quote, over. He reiterated that statement on social media on Friday, but said the U.S. agreed to continue talks with the Islamic Republic. And there was attention to the war in Ukraine at the NATO summit as well, where President Trump had a sidebar meeting with Ukrainian President Volodymyr Zelensky, during which he said the U.S. will give Ukraine a license to manufacture its own Patriot missiles. Zelensky has long wanted the air defense system to counter Russian ballistic missile attacks, but with heavy use in the U.S. war against Iran, they are now scarce, they are expensive, and they take a long time to produce. Trump said he had not yet discussed the issue with Lockheed Martin and Raytheon, the U.S. companies that manufacture Patriots. But Zelensky said getting production started in his country will eventually allow it to produce enough interceptors to save many Ukrainian lives. Following pressure from President Trump, China has freed Christian pastor Ezra Jin Mingri. The founder of the underground Zion Church was arrested in October during a sweeping crackdown on

0: religious activity. Jin's daughter, Grace Jin Drexel, joined EWTN News in depth just 2 months ago to discuss her father's case. Her reunion with her father last week marked the first time she had seen him in 6 years. His release comes 2 months after Trump asked Chinese President Xi Jinping to consider his release during a state visit to Beijing. The Chinese Communist Party arrested Jin and nearly 30 other members of Zion Church, 8 of whom are still detained. It is estimated that tens of millions of Chinese Christians worship in underground churches. Jin's Zion Church is among the largest of those communities. Joining us now to discuss the release of Pastor Jin and the reality facing those who remain unjustly imprisoned in China is Sam Brownback, the former U.S. ambassador at large for international religious freedom during President Trump's first administration. He's also the former governor of Kansas and the author of the new book, China's War on Faith. Ambassador, welcome back to the program. Thank you for being with us. First, I do want to ask, what was your reaction to hearing that Pastor Ezra Jin was released from China? Did you expect this news?
1: No, I didn't really at that time. I was ecstatic. I heard it from Grace Jin herself. She texted me and just was ecstatic this was taking place, and very, very heartened. I am very heartened by it. And so I really want to thank President Trump. This is President Trump getting in there, taking this topic on, addressing directly with Xi Jinping, and getting his release. So really, the credit, praise be to God, but also President Trump.
0: And give us some more context. Why would China have wanted this Christian pastor to be imprisoned in the first place? What did they fear exactly?
1: I'm not sure they feared anything. I think what they were going after is some trading material, honestly. I think he was a hostage taken for the negotiation. The Chinese used to do this a lot when we had the annual most favored nation debate and vote in the U.S. Congress. They would capture people that they knew we had an interest in. And then as kind of a catch and release program, they would release them. It's not saying they did that with Pastor Jin. They could have, and they retained several other members of the church as well. But I think it should be a warning and a signal to all of us of how the Chinese Communist Party looks at Christians. Yeah. They were a threat. They capture them. They treat them as chattel. And this is completely wrong. It's evil.
0: The latest information we have is that there are still several members of Zion Church who remain in detention. What are your hopes for their release, and what needs to happen, in your opinion, for them to be freed?
1: I think there's a reasonable prospect for them to be freed in the ongoing negotiations. It may be the sort of thing that the Chinese are holding over us leading up to the September meeting, saying you guys better be good or we won't release these guys. I mean, it may be this sort of a threat that they're using. They use this against Cardinal Zen in Hong Kong. He was an outspoken cardinal for a long period of time. Has since been not near as quiet, but they threatened to close the schools down and close down the church functions in Hong Kong, and effectively, in many respects, seems like silence him.
0: Another high-profile case that we've been following closely here at EWTN News, of course, is the case of Jimmy Lai, the Catholic human rights and pro-democracy advocate. The 78-year-old is currently serving out a 20-year sentence over China's claims of national security violations. Ambassador, does Pastor Ezra Jin's release give you hope for the release of Jimmy Lai now as well? We know that President Trump addressed both cases with President Xi personally during his May summit in China.
1: It does give me hope, but Xi told Trump at the time that's a tougher case. So you know then in Xi's calculation, this is just a higher profile, more difficult case to deal with, and I just think it's going to be harder than Pastor Jin's case. I think we need to keep pressing on it. Need to keep praying for it. He is a fantastic individual. He's somebody that does not deserve to be in prison. But it also highlights, again, the evil role of the Chinese Communist Party and how they look at their own people as just something to barter and use as hostages. This is their own people that they're doing this to. And Jimmy Lai does not deserve this.
0: How would you like to see the Catholic Church respond to the reality of Christian persecution in China and the Communist Party?
1: Be much more outspoken about it. Generally, the Vatican has taken the position of we're going to deal this through quiet.

0: quiet diplomacy, but that hasn't worked. There are 9 Catholic bishops currently detained or missing in China that we don't know where they are. 9. And most people, most Catholics don't even know that. I think we've got to be much more vocal. And we've got to see that silence doesn't buy favor from the Chinese Communist Party. It's when they start taking on some cost with these things that they actually finally see action. There was a big campaign to get Pastor Ezra Chen out. There's a big campaign to get Jimmy Lai out. That's the way you finally get their attention, is that it starts to cost them something in the public domain. And I think really the Catholic Church needs to raise its voice publicly about the evil in the Chinese Communist Party towards Catholics, towards Christians in general, towards Falun Gong, towards Muslims, towards Tibetan Buddhists. It's all across the board. And we really need to be much more vocal about this publicly.
1: Well, we'll leave it there. Ambassador Sam Brownback, thank you so much for your time.
0: My pleasure.
1: It's been a little more than 1 week since the Vatican declared the leadership of the Traditionalist Society of St. Pius X, or SSPX, was excommunicated. And a growing number of U.S. bishops are instructing the faithful to avoid the society's illicit sacraments and to stay in communion with the Catholic Church. The SSPX, which holds doctrinal differences with the reforms of the Second Vatican Council, consecrated 4 new bishops in Icon, Switzerland on July 1st without a papal mandate and despite repeated warnings from Rome. Rome confirmed those 4 bishops, as well as 2 other bishops who participated in the consecration, have committed an act of schism and incurred an automatic penalty of excommunication. The Vatican said penalties for lay faithful who belong to the SSPX, quote, cannot be presumed automatically, but must be assessed case by case, though it strongly discourages Catholics from participating in activities organized by the society. At least 9 bishops with SSPX locations in their areas have issued guidances forbidding lay Catholics from attending society events, including in Arlington, Virginia, St. Paul in Minneapolis, Kansas City, Missouri, and Bridgeport, Connecticut. Among them is Archbishop Sean McKnight of the Archdiocese of Kansas City, Kansas, who asked all who have participated in the SSPX to, quote, remain united to the Holy Father and to seek the guidance of our priests regarding any questions that may arise from this unfortunate situation, especially if they have concerns about the validity of sacraments they may have received. And joining us now is Archbishop Sean McKnight of the Archdiocese of Kansas City in Kansas. Your Excellency, thank you so much for being with us. I first want to get your reaction to the news that SSPX is officially in schism. You stated this has been a source of profound sorrow for the whole church. Can you say more on that?
2: Indeed, it is. For anyone like myself who's been ordained principally for the purpose of keeping the communion of the church together, this is a wound that hurts deeply. We know our Lord desired the unity of his church from the Last Supper. And it's something we have to continue to work at being better representative of the body of Christ here on earth in terms of our unity and what we believe and how we live as Catholics and how we pray as Catholics. Mm-hmm.
1: As I mentioned, you were one of the U.S. bishops who was quick to issue a statement and guidance about this new reality in the church. Why did you feel the need to quickly address this with your flock?
2: Well, in my Archdiocese of Kansas City in Kansas, there is, I believe, the largest community of SSPX faithful who are in St. Mary's, Kansas. And from what I hear, there's upwards of 4,000 to maybe even 5,000 people who attend their services on Sunday. And so this is a huge issue for us. And I want to make sure, as the local chief shepherd, that we strike the right tone in terms of what is sought by the Holy Father in this tragic affair, is that we have and maintain the communion of the church, and that we do what we should be doing as faithful to our Lord in desiring the salvation of all, and that we eliminate any unnecessary roadblocks for people who are presently involved with the SSPX to find a way home.
1: Mm. Well, on that note, I want to read more of your statement. You write, the ministry exercised by the society is not legitimate in the life of the church. The sacraments celebrated by

0: ministers are illicit, and the sacraments of penance and matrimony administered by them are now invalid. You continue, Catholics may not knowingly take part in the society's liturgical celebrations, apostolates, or other activities. Such participation is not merely discouraged, but is gravely contrary to the unity of the church and, when undertaken with full knowledge and deliberate consent, is sinful. So, Your Excellency, just to put a fine point on this, can a Catholic attend an SSPX Mass and stay in communion with the Catholic Church?
1: Well, unfortunately, in general, no. And the gravity of the situation is such that it requires me to be very clear about the danger of being associated with those who are in schism, who are apart from the communion of the Roman Catholic Church. And that is a very grave situation, and it's to be avoided at all costs. Mm-hmm. I've received quite a few, as you can imagine, emails and letters from people who have been participating in one or more of their activities. The local community at St. Mary's has a very large grade school, and we have Catholics who have their children there, even though they don't participate in anything else. And so they're asking, what are they supposed to do? And it's my obligation to be very forthright and to inform them that, yes, as parents, they are the ones principally responsible for the education and formation of their children. But that's not absolute. You're not free. You has to be within the communion of the church. Mm.
0: And if there is a Catholic layperson who's been involved with the Schismatic Society of St. Pius X, but they're interested in returning to full communion with the Catholic Church, what actions does that person need to take?
1: Well, the first thing is to make contact with a priest and to begin counseling and to ascertain what kind of involvement they have had. They are not to be presumed to have the same canonical situation, certainly not the same necessarily as the bishops who were excommunicated formally by the Holy See. But it has to be individually determined, and that's their situation. We want to be responsive to what is necessary. Again, we don't want to create unnecessary obstacles, mm-hmm. But we do want to provide a path for them to find a way to be remain faithful to our Lord and his desire that we all shall be one.
0: Mm. We have less than 2 minutes, and this is a big question, but I do want to ask you while you're here. You have a doctorate of sacred theology in sacramental theology. And again, we could have a much longer discussion on this topic, but I do want to ask, while I have you, if you could give a brief response for those who feel empathetic towards the SSPX's theological arguments against Vatican II, against the Second Vatican Council and the Novus Ordo, what is your response that you want to offer them?
1: I can certainly understand the perspective of some in terms of their perception of having a very reverent liturgy, having something that is in conformity to the mind of Christ. But that also includes, as Catholics, following completely what our Lord desires. And he gave us the gift of the papacy. He gave us the gift of the College of Bishops, which serve as the successors to the apostles, as the very means by which we preserve our communion with the Church of the Apostles. And we cannot disregard subjectively any obligations of obedience to the communion with the Holy Father and with the local bishop. That's something that's very objective. Mm-hmm. It's not dependent upon one's subjective perception.
0: Archbishop Sean McKnight, thank you for your clarity and thank you for joining us this week.
1: God bless.
0: Thank you. While his home country was celebrating its 250th anniversary, Pope Leo XIV spent the 4th of July on the Mediterranean island of Lampedusa, a gateway for migrants seeking entrance into Europe and an epicenter of the region's immigration debate. During his quick and windy visit to Lampedusa, the Holy Father met with migrants, celebrated Mass, and laid flowers at a local cemetery where migrants' graves are marked by crosses made from the wood of shipwrecked boats. The small Italian island sits on one of the world's deadliest migration routes. Since 2014, tens of thousands of migrants have died or have gone missing while attempting the perilous journey from Africa to Europe. In a letter to the United States ahead of Independence Day, Pope Leo called on his home country to welcome, protect, and assist migrants. After returning from Lampedusa, Pope Leo arrived at Castel Gandolfo for the customary papal summer break. Crowds of joyful locals welcomed the Holy Father, who will be on vacation until the end of the

0: month. Pope Leo will pause general audiences and host fewer meetings, but he will still pray the Angelus every Sunday. This is the second year he has returned to Castel Gandolfo, which has served as the summer getaway for popes since the 17th century, a tradition the late Pope Francis chose not to follow. Pope Leo told crowds he is going to fill the next few weeks with some rest, some prayer, some reading, and hopefully some sports. Sports and soccer, a beautiful faith journey next, trading a professional soccer career for a priestly calling, a vocation story when we return.
1: Hi, I'm Doug Keck, inviting you to join me next time for a very special Bookmark when we get to talk with Bill Donahue about his latest book, Christianity in the Crosshairs.
2: The average American has a fidelity and a sense of communion with his family and with his religion. Therefore, if you can break away the average person from his family, and they will find a sense of fidelity and communion with the ruling class. That's the real danger.
1: Next time, on Bookmark.
3: A crozier is a wood or metal staff carried by a bishop when officiating at a mass or other liturgical service. It represents both the crook of pastoral care and the rod of correction, symbolic of the responsibilities of the bishop.

0: whether you call it soccer or football, the World Cup continues to draw in viewers as it gets closer to the final game. In fact, the U.S. game against Belgium in the round of 16 set the record as the most watched soccer telecast in U.S. history with 30 million viewers on Monday. And it turns out there's a soccer fan in the chair of St. Peter as well. Pope Leo XIV had dinner on the 4th of July at the private residence of the U.S. Ambassador to the Holy See, Brian Birch. The U.S. Embassy to the Holy See released these photos. The ambassador and his family presented the first U.S.-born Pope with a USA World Cup jersey, a commemorative Freedom 250 baseball, and a home made apple pie. The Holy Father shared he was rooting for the U.S. in the World Cup. Hopefully he's not too disappointed with Monday's results against Belgium. Our next guest is a former professional soccer athlete who traded the soccer jersey for the Roman collar. He joins us now to share more about his unique faith journey in depth. Father Chase Hilgenbrink was a professional soccer player who left at the peak of his career to answer the call of the priesthood. Today, he is a priest in the Diocese of Peoria in Illinois, where he serves as the vocations director. Father, thank you so much for joining us. You played soccer at Clemson University before going professional and playing in South America, and then for Major League Soccer, playing for the New England Revolution. Can you take us back to that time in your life? What was it like?
1: It's an incredible blessing to be able to live out my dream as a professional soccer player and certainly be able to discover what God was doing in my life at that time as I was seeking excellence in something that I love so much. And it was actually through those experiences that he allowed me to understand true greatness, true excellence, which is living life with him. And so I grew an intimacy with the Lord just by being an athlete and desiring excellence in all the areas of my life. And now I couldn't be more blessed to be a Catholic priest. Mm.
0: And it was amid your life as a professional athlete in South America that you say that you were praying and then you heard a voice say, "Be my priest." Can you tell us more about that, Father? And was that the moment when you decided you were leaving the professional soccer life behind?
1: Funny enough, you know, I didn't expect the Lord to speak that day. It was one of those times in which I was asking for so many different things in my life, and I didn't realize that the Lord was dreaming at the same time that I was dreaming about all of the things that I desired. But certainly in that experience, I didn't drop everything. Those weren't the words that I wanted to hear. I didn't want to be a priest. And so because the Lord is patient, because he's gentle, because he doesn't give up on me, he's the God of a thousand chances, not just second chances. I had several years to actually discern that call, to be able to trust him, and then to be able to be bold enough and humble enough, really, to be able to respond.
0: Oh, that's beautiful. You know, many young boys dream of being a star athlete, and you were one. So tell us, how does your life of a priest compare to that of being a professional soccer athlete? What do you want young men to know in particular about the reality of your vocation?
1: You know, we...

0: We often don't understand that the Lord who created our hearts is the one who wants to fulfill it, right? And we sometimes believe that maybe he's not going to show up, so I have to do all the things in my life in order to make my life important, interesting, fun, exciting. And that's all that we end up chasing. And those are the things that I was certainly chasing in my life. Mm. And none of those things are wrong as long as they're moral and virtuous and they're seeking greatness, right? We're meant to live our lives with great passion. And I felt like I was doing that. At the same time, I realized that without the Lord, and this goes for anybody who's discerning, you know, what the Lord has put on their heart, that if we don't actually seek his will for our life, if we don't hear his voice, if we don't come to follow him, that longing will never stop. And it will never be satisfied until, as Augustine says, it rests in him.
1: It's a great reminder. You know, St. Paul often used athletic imagery to describe that lifelong commitment to Christ, famously writing, for example, "I have competed well, I have finished the race, I have kept the faith." You, Father, you reach the highest level of excellency in a sport. So how did being disciplined and excellent in soccer prepare you for the spiritual life of a priest?
0: Well, you said it. St. Paul really is the guide in all of this, that that used those analogies to bridge the gap. And the reality is that, right, being an athlete takes a lot of virtue. It takes a lot of dedication and sacrifice and class and being able to deal with failures, being able to deal with successes. And how do we do that? Well, that's the same questions we should be asking about the rest of our life as well. And so being a good Christian, being a good disciple is being able to answer those questions in the way that Jesus himself would answer them and live in a way that imitates his own life. And so certainly being an athlete prepared me for so much more in life of just being a mature Christian man, but also being a good disciple of Jesus and hopefully one day a saint.
1: That's beautiful. You know, as the World Cup has been going on, Father, we've seen a few moments of faith out on the field, players praying with each other, some players attending mass together before going to a game, talking about their faith, giving glory to God. From your experience, did you find that the professional soccer world was receptive to people of faith? Were you free to embrace and grow in your faith while you were a professional soccer athlete?
0: Certainly there's space for all of that, right? Especially living in South America, where you live in basically a Catholic country. And in the midst of that, being able to live your faith is something that's culturally accepted. And so that was kind of a cool thing for me to not have to hide my faith or not have that temptation even to do so. But I think even today, we're living in a world that we've realized that we've tried everything to please the entire world and that doesn't work, and we'll still get canceled. We'll still be scrutinized for anything that we do. So why not live out of authenticity? And I'm realizing that, especially in the sports world, they're ready to live out their true self and not be afraid of who they are and what they believe and how to live an authenticity of their faith on and off the field.
1: And I think we are craving authentic witness right now. Father, I have to ask, you are a Central Illinois native. You're serving in the Diocese of Peoria, Illinois, where soon-to-be Blessed Fulton Sheen was born and now is buried. Has Fulton Sheen inspired your priesthood at all? And how excited are you for his upcoming beatification?
0: The entire diocese is abuzz about Fulton Sheen right now. It seems like it's the only thing that we're talking about, much more than the World Cup, believe it or not. But at the same time, Fulton Sheen, you know, I actually, of course, I knew about him growing up, but I didn't read any of his works before I went to seminary. And now being a priest in this diocese, it's an incredibly inspiring example of who he is. Talking about a guy who really lived out his faith and showed it to the outside world. He showed us what a disciple looks like, what a man who evangelized looks like. He showed us how to be priests. And so that was one of the first books that I ever read was Priest Is Not His Own. And so all of these things are incredibly inspiring to me now as a priest. And I desire to mimic him in many aspects of my priestly life.
1: Father Chase, thank you so much for your time.
0: Very good to be with you. Thanks for having me.
1: Appreciate it. And speaking of the Diocese of Peoria, a reminder that Peoria's most famous Catholic, famed televangelist Archbishop Fulton Sheen, will be beatified in St. Louis, Missouri on September 24th. Details of the event and tickets to the beatification mass are now available at celebratesheen.com. Of course, EWTN will be providing complete live coverage of Fulton Sheen's beatification. Be sure to see our programming schedule closer to the historic event for more information. And finally today, the canonization case for a woman near and dear to EWTN foundress Mother Angelica has advanced another step. The formal documents that outline Rhoda Wise's life, virtues, and holiness have been submitted to the Vatican's Dicastery for the causes of saints. Wise was a mystic in Canton, Ohio.

Ohio, who befriended a young Rita Rizzo when Rita was 19 years old before she entered religious life. The two together prayed a 9-day novena to St. Therese of Lisieux, after which the future Mother Angelica was cured of a debilitating stomach ailment. Hundreds who visited

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And that's it for this edition of EWTN News In Depth. I'm Catherine Hadro. We hope to see you again same time next week with more news and reports important to your Catholic life. Until then, God bless.

0: Our Lady of Mount Carmel Novena. Glorious Virgin Mary, Queen of Carmel, Mother of God and of poor sinners, special protectress of all who wear thy holy scapular, I ask thee to obtain for me the pardon of my sins, amendment of my life, salvation of my soul, and particularly the grace I now seek through your motherly intercession. Amen.
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2: Glory be to the Father, and to the Son, and to the Holy Spirit, as it was in the beginning, is now, and ever shall be, world without end. Amen.

Welcome to all of you who have joined us for our new series entitled The Domestic Church, the Biblical Vision of the Family. I'm Dr. Joseph Atkinson, and I teach scripture at the John Paul II Institute for Studies on Marriage and Family. One of my key areas of research is the Christian family, especially in its identity as the domestic church. As we are all too well aware today, we live in a world where the family is under great attack. It is safe to say that the institution of both marriage and family has never been so threatened as it is today. In fact, its very survival as an institution is questionable. There's hardly a person listening in our audience who is not touched by the disintegration of family life today. It can take many forms: divorce, cohabitation, the acceptance of a contraceptive mentality, abortion, fatherless homes, the rejection of the faith, and numerous other dysfunctions which plague and threaten to destroy family life altogether. Beyond these problems, as John Paul II himself warned in Familiaris Consortio, there are strong forces in our society which are actively seeking to change the very nature and structure and meaning of both marriage and family, and even in some cases to eradicate them altogether. This disintegration of marriage and family has not happened by accident. At one time, marriage and family were considered to be sacred institutions, having profound spiritual meaning. But within the last 40 years or so, society has soundly rejected this Judeo-Christian understanding and replaced it with an ever-increasingly materialistic one. Just look at the evidence. We destroy human life in the womb, and we think nothing of it. We kill the aged for convenience. The uniqueness and giftedness of man and woman, as man and woman, are rejected. Marriage is considered just a social contract, changeable.

will, or rejected because it's considered too oppressive. And for some, the very nature of marriage and family can be redefined by new laws in any way that we want. This current situation has been accurately described as the culture wars. There are competing visions of reality which seek to form society with the all too serious consequences which we do not like. Sadly, in the West at least, these forces often reject the spiritual dimension to life itself. And so the basic question of this session is, which vision of reality is going to prevail? Our greatest need at the moment is to capture afresh the biblical vision of the family. Why? Because the purpose and meaning of the family have largely been lost in our society, even among Christians, and we need to rediscover God's vision for it. Secondly, we need to discover the presence of God in our own families. Families, all our families, are so deeply fractured, and people experience so many forms of brokenness. These wounds are often not acknowledged and go untreated, and thus we need to find ways in which we can open ourselves, our children, and all our families to the healing grace of our Lord. Our aims and objectives over the next few weeks are clear. Over the next few weeks and sessions, we will be dealing with several key topics. These will include the family at creation. How did God create the family? The relationship of the family to the covenant. The salvific family of Abraham, who, as we will discover, is actually the father of us all. We'll also look at how the family plays out in both the Old and New Covenant. And we will see how Jesus' passion and the Holy Spirit transform our families. And we will also look at how each of us is meant to work out our salvation in the concrete terms of our own family lives. And we will see the great mystery that we are indeed parts of the body of Christ. Indeed, our families are meant to be the domestic church. The topic for this session is, by what vision? Vision refers to the ability to see. It's very important. If we do not see correctly, we will fall and hurt ourselves. We need to be able to have good vision and to understand reality correctly so that we can live well. If this is important in our physical life, it is even more important in our spiritual lives. Why? Because the vision that we carry, the vision that we have, will determine how we live our lives and the outcome. And because of this, I would suggest that this session is perhaps the most important of the whole series, that we understand what a vision is and we ask ourselves, by what vision do we live? Now, the scriptures are clear about having a vision for life. If we do not have the Lord's vision, we will perish. But if we accept and live out His vision and are committed to it, we will find genuine fulfillment as human beings. The scriptures, in a very clear passage in Proverbs 29:18, has a reference to vision. It states this: Be'ein chazon yifara yam. Where there is no vision, chazon, the people, the Am, will perish. But the one who keeps the law, the Torah, he is the happy one. There are three key words in this passage which will help us to understand the depth of what is meant by vision. The first word is chazon, the word for vision. This means God's revelation about reality. In order to see things as God would have us see them, He actually communicates to His people His will and His purpose for our lives. He provides us, and He alone, with the proper vision of reality. Yifarah is an interesting word. This is the word that refers to letting loose or go wild and to perish. And this is important because it shows us what will happen if we reject God. Indeed, what will happen is that we will die. The word, this particular verb, is used in Exodus 32. And if you remember that episode,

So in the life of Israel, Moses had gone up to the mountain and to receive the Ten Commandments, and he's there for some time. And the people go wild eventually. They make the golden calf and are very immoral and so on. Moses comes back and many people die because they had rejected God's vision. To reject God's vision is indeed to reject God's reality in our own lives. The other word is shomar, which is the one who will keep. That is the person who will observe, the one who is committed to the reality that God shows him. The question for us is, by what vision will we live our own lives? And by that I mean, what is the world view that we carry? What is the frame of reference that determines how we will act and how we will live? And we will see that each person operates out of a very specific worldview. There are competing visions. There is indeed a battle for the mind. Now, you may think that you don't have a world vision, a vision of life. However, everyone has some specific type of reference, frame of reference, by which they organize their lives, by which they make decisions, by which they have their values. If we consciously decide what the value will be, then we are moving towards an objective that we have chosen. However, many people are simply lazy, and they just pick up whatever vision the world around them will give. And in our society, with its very secular values, it produces great disasters in our own lives, in our marriages, and in our families. These visions are important, the vision, the different ones that we have, because they are competing for our allegiance. If we don't understand our Christian faith, we will lose it. Just think of the examples that Jesus gave us in the parable of the house built on sand and the house that was built on the rock, His Word. Those who knew His Word, those who carried out the laws of God and lived His life, they were solid in their own lives. But those who did not follow God's law ended up having their houses built on sand and being destroyed. Same thing with the parable of the sower. Here we have the Word of God. The very Word of God comes into people's lives, but it doesn't always have effect. There are some, it takes no root at all, and of course, it's lost. Others who do understand the Word of God and take time to study it and know it and His vision end up producing much fruit in their lives. The important thing to recognize about a vision is this. There is an inexorable law that's involved with each vision. There is a logic to each view which moves towards its own appointed end, and we cannot get out of that. What we will see when we come back is I will take three examples and show you the consequences of specific worldviews and what they will lead to inevitably. After that, we will then discuss and discover afresh what is the vision that God has for us, for our marriages and for our families, and the inevitable results of that vision if we are faithful to it. I welcome you when you come back in just a few moments.

0: Hi, I'm Doug Keck, inviting you to join me next time for a very special Bookmark when we get to talk with Bill Donahue about his latest book, Christianity in the Crosshairs.
1: The average American has a fidelity and a sense of communion with his family and with his religion. Therefore, if you can break away the average person from his family, and they will find a sense of fidelity and communion with the ruling class, that's the real danger.
0: Next time on Bookmark.
2: Steve, how do you handle the inevitable personal attacks? You're trying to debate the issues with somebody and they're calling you names and insulting you.
3: Like I'm a misogynist? Well, I tell these people that I just won't respond to personal attacks. I say if you'd actually like to debate the real issues related to abortion, I'd love to discuss them with you. And I promise not to attack you personally. But if your best defense of abortion is simply to attack me personally, then I suspect you really have no legitimate arguments to make. And then I usually say, next question.
4: Thank you.

Pope Francis says, "A little bit of mercy makes the world less cold and more just." In this year of mercy, we should focus on clothing the naked, visiting the sick, burying the dead, giving food and drink to the hungry and thirsty. As a teen, it's hard to shelter the homeless, but I can welcome strangers. Visiting the imprisoned may be difficult for a teen, but we can reach out to those imprisoned by social boundaries. We are not made for ourselves. We are made for mercy.

Welcome back to this first episode of The Domestic Church. As I promised you in the first segment, we're now going to look at three examples that will help us to understand that there are inevitable consequences to the way we think. There's a logic to each vision that we have. The first one I want to look at is communism. Communism is a belief system, and as we well aware, it was operative once upon a time in Russia and still is in communist China. This is a vision which sees that people are important and are of value. However, the state is always more important. And the logic there is simply that a human person will only live to be 60, 70, 80 years old, whereas a state, which is much larger and contains so many more people, will last for much longer, maybe for centuries. So therefore, as long as there's no conflict, the well-being of people is the first consideration. But whenever there is a conflict between the state and the individual, the state's desires and will must always triumph. We see the devastation of this understanding, this worldview, when we look at Stalin. Stalin believed at one point that it would be in the interest of his society to maintain the well-being of Russia if millions of people had to die in the Ukraine, and consequently they were starved to death. But Stalin was actually operating out of the logic of his own system. It was the inevitable consequences of his belief. The second example is materialism. Materialism, a true materialist, simply does not believe that there is a spirit or a soul. All that the human person is simply a bunch of matter, of atoms, molecules, and so on. With no spiritual dimension, this makes certain things inevitable from his terms of reference. And therefore, in a society which actually believes that, such as China, those people who believe in a spiritual dimension, who believe in God, have to be inevitably considered to be either insane or sick at some level. And therefore, they have to be hospitalized or re-educated or put in some type of asylum. I hope you can see once again that from the logic of their own system, this makes perfect sense, and they're being true to their values when they do that. The third example that I would look at is the ideology of feminism or genderism, androgynism. There's different names. But in the end, the idea is that each human person is exactly the same, interchangeable with another. The idea of gender, masculinity, and femininity is really all collapsed together. As a consequence, people do become interchangeable. If you believe that, then inevitably you would have to accept the position that women, for instance, should do everything that a man should do and vice versa. And therefore, that includes the priesthood. According to the logic of this egalitarianism, absolutized, which refuses to recognize the symbolic value of the body and the difference that is ontological within the person as being a man and woman, they would inevitably have to accept that consequence of total interchangeability between men and women. As we can see, each vision of reality has its own logic, and it moves towards its conclusions whether the person wants them or not. It becomes very important that we choose the vision

that we will follow. I want to look now for a moment at the current situation of the modern family. Let us turn first of all to John Paul II. In one of his great apostolic exhortations, Familiaris Consortio, he wrote the following. He said, at a moment of history in which the family is the object of numerous forces that seek to destroy it or in some way to deform it, the Church perceives in a more urgent and compelling way her mission of proclaiming to all people the plan of God for marriage and the family. Now, our beloved Holy Father wrote that in 1981, and things have certainly only gotten worse. But the great joy that we have is that we have lived through a pontificate of John Paul II, and he has laid such profound foundations coming from the Word of God, giving us the vision, the biblical vision of marriage and family that he wants to proclaim throughout the whole world so that families and marriages can come to be what they were meant to be. You know, the age of mythology has not ended. Indeed, we live with many myths in our modern society. And once again, these myths have helped to form social policy and sadly have affected in very negative ways many people's lives. The first divorce that has been believed, particularly early on in the 1960s, was that divorce was healthy. That's hard to believe in some ways when we see the devastation that is evident today. But nonetheless, in the early 1960s, that was the reason for making the idea of no-fault divorce. There have been many, many visions of reality that have strenuously striven to combat the Judeo-Christian vision of our modern society, and they've had surprising success over the last few years. Another myth that was injected into our culture is that children are resilient, that no matter what happens to them, they'll simply bounce back, that you can go through a divorce and yes, it'll be difficult, but then eventually everything will be wonderful. The third myth is that children don't need both parents. This is not only sad, but it also has a touch of evil to it. God has created us as mothers and fathers, and each child needs a father and mother to come to the fullness of their being. This myth of the uselessness, particularly of fathers, and that becomes the fourth myth, that fathers are superfluous, has really done huge damage in our modern society. If we look at one particular study, which was done by Judith Wallerstein, she is a sociologist who studied divorce for 40 years. She began in California. She was young at that time and had believed the current beliefs at that time that divorce was okay, that children would bounce back from it and all of those things. And she was very pro-divorce. However, she then studied a group of people for 40 years and she did longitudinal studies and she met with them and there were interviews and so on. It was very interesting that over the 40 years, she amassed such evidence of what happened in the lives of these children that it necessitated a change in her position. She saw, for instance, that there was early sexual experiences, especially for young girls, in the homes of divorced children. She also saw very increased uses of drug and alcohol use for both boys and girls when a divorce took place. But the most surprising thing that she saw was that suffering doesn't end just with the divorce. Rather, suffering, particularly with the children, continues on and even gets worse as they become adults. And the reason is because of this. Each child has a template built within them through their mother, through their father, through the family situation of how to relate, how to love, how to be there for other people. What happens in divorce is that that template is broken. One child wrote that at the day of divorce, his childhood died. And so what we see is that if we are honest, like Wallerstein was, is that it does necessitate a change in position. Families are necessary. She's at the point now that she would say, I hope I'm not misquoting her, but I believe that she now says that if it's possible, at all possible, the family should

stay together, particularly because of the negative effects on children when that bond is broken. The other interesting study that comes from Wade Horn. Now, Wade Horn is a faculty member of Georgetown University's Public Policy Institute. And he had written an essay in a very, very good book called The Faith Factor in Fatherhood. And he talked about the devastation of children who grow up in fatherless families. Now, remember, the current wisdom had said that to have either a mother or father is all you need, because there is no such thing as a mother or father. There is just a parent. However, when you take the father from the home, you will see these tremendously devastating effects taking place. The first of all is that those children of divorced parents are 5 times more likely to be poor if there's not a father in the family. Without a father in the family, children are 3 times more likely to fail at school. They are 2 to 3 times more likely to experience emotional or behavioral problems requiring psychiatric treatment. And just pause for a moment there. To require psychiatric treatment is a very serious stage in a person's life. But without a father, that risk becomes so much higher. They are 3 times more likely to commit suicide as children, adolescents, who grow up in intact families. And then perhaps the worst statistic, and one which shows us the real, true value of fatherhood, which is the value of protection. Without a father, children are up to 40 times, that's 40 times, more likely to experience child abuse compared to children growing up with both a father and mother. It's very clear, it is very clear that without a father, there is much danger to children in a family, and that each child needs a healthy mother and a healthy father. That doesn't mean that we're perfect. That doesn't mean things won't go wrong. But it does mean that we do need mothers and fathers to carry out their function in society. We have the question before us is the question of the vision. What are we going to choose? Will we choose a materialistic vision of life where we do not believe that there is a spiritual dimension to life? Or will we accept the Judeo-Christian vision, which shows that God is at the heart of reality? One of the key principles we see coming out of Scripture is what I would call a sacramental principle. In 2 Kings 6, we see that wonderful story where Elijah is surrounded by these murderous enemies, and his servant doesn't know what to do because all he can see are these enemies ready to destroy, and he's distraught. And so the man of God, Elisha, gets up and he says, "Oh God, please open this man's eyes." And God opens his eyes, and suddenly the servant sees not just the enemies who are about to destroy him, but the fiery hosts that are surrounding all of Israel to protect them. God is real. Now, in this next session, as we conclude it, I want to give you some questions that you can discuss at your own home. The first one is, what motivates you? What vision motivates you? Are you even aware of having a vision for life? The third question is, what vision is your life based on? And the fourth one is, does God's Word have a place in your life? Thank you for joining us, and I hope and pray that you'll be able to join us next week, and may God bless you as you become the domestic church.

0: down in the caverns of our soul is a home for God. We're capable of life with God and God living in us. When we had gone astray, Christ was born to save us.
1: Last night, while I was sleeping in my bed, I was suddenly awakened by the sound of lightning from a great storm outside. The wind was raging, and the rain was pounding in torrents against my window. Lightning struck again and again. After I shut the window, I went on my knees and began to pray that the storm would do no harm to me and the sisters living with me in the convent. When I heard these words,
2: "Say the chaplet I taught you, and the storm will end."
1: I began immediately to say the chaplet with trust in my heart, and I hadn't even finished it when the storm suddenly ended. Then I heard Jesus speak to me these words,
2: "Through this chaplet, you will obtain everything if what you ask for is in union with my will."

0: Soul of Christ, sanctify me. Body of Christ, save me. 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O good Jesus, hear me. 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In the hour of my death, call me, and bid me come to thee, that I may praise thee with thy saints and with thy angels forever and ever. Amen.
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2: Welcome to New Brunswick, where hope flows as steadily as the rivers through this land. I'm Francis Dennis, and this is Catholic Canada.

0: On this episode of Catholic Canada, we explore the vibrant youth ministry of NET Canada, reaching new corners all over the country. We meet Bishop Christian Risbeck of the Diocese of St. John, who shares with us his vision for the church today. But first, we dive into the rich history of the Catholic faith in the Maritime Provinces, where rugged coastline and rolling tides mirror a steadfast and enduring spirit.
1: Catholicism comes to Atlantic Canada really through the expansion of the French Empire, which is what's happening. So you've got settlers, you've got soldiers, and you've got priests that come along with them. So we find Jesuit missionaries at 1604 Port Royal. And when the French build Fortress Louisbourg in Cape Breton between 1720 and 1740, we have a parish within the garrison that's staffed by French priests for some 30 years. The other really interesting thing that happens is you have this connection between French missionary priests and the indigenous Mi'kmaq. So we create something really unique in Atlantic Canada. So by the mid-18th century, what we have are French and Indigenous Catholics worshiping sort of loosely without a lot of organization, ministered to by priests mostly from France and some from Quebec. Atlantic Canada, what's Atlantic Canada today, is really the battleground between the French and British Empire. So it's happening right here. As early as the 1750s, we have great swaths of the French Catholic settler population, the Acadians, being deported from these lands. They're sent to the United States, they're sent to Europe, they're basically pushed out by the British. They're caught

0: in between this battleground between these two imperial powers. In 1758, the British capture Fortress Louisbourg for the final time, which leads to the conquest of Quebec in 1759. And so really what we have is a place that was once French and Catholic is now very much British. So what happens at first in the late 18th century is there's a movement to stamp out Catholicism in the region that's known now as Atlantic Canada. We see that in Newfoundland. We see that in Nova Scotia. But really, it's the indigenous Mi'kmaq who have persistent demands to the crown that they be given a Catholic priest that stops that from happening. But by 1800, you have to understand that the rebellions in Scotland are finished. So the threat of Catholic power to the British throne is gone. And so what we see are Irish peoples and Scottish, Highland Scottish people starting to trickle into Atlantic Canada, and they bring their priests with them. So the change in this time is that these people become empire builders. These Catholics are empire builders. Where once it was French and Mi'kmaq, it's now mostly a Celtic church. Most likely the priests are speaking English or they're speaking Gaelic. And that has great change in the region. In 1817, Halifax becomes its own diocese. In 1829, Charlottetown becomes a diocese. So they break away from the Diocese of Quebec. And a really key thing in 1823, Lawrence Cavanagh, a Cape Breton merchant, is elected to the Nova Scotia House of Assembly. And the thing is, he's allowed to take his seat without the traditional oath against transubstantiation. So effectively what we have in Nova Scotia in 1823 is Catholic emancipation, some 6 years before that happens in England itself. Yeah, so by the 1840s, Catholicism is really starting to grow in the region. We have an increased number of dioceses with bishops who are in control. The bishops are recruiting teaching sisters from Ireland, from New York, from Montreal. These women are crucial because not only are they bringing educational instruction to the youth of the region, but they're also bringing a sort of exoticism, a respectability to an area that is still very much in pioneer days. So by the 1880s, Atlantic Canada is going through a real economic downturn. There's a lot of reasons for that, one of which is that Canadian Confederation hasn't worked out in the way they thought it would. You see trouble in agriculture, there's trouble in the fishery, and young people are leaving, beginning in the 1880s, in droves. They're going mostly to New England, to the Boston states, thousands of them. But it also creates tremendous economic and social problems. We have labor, work stoppages, we have strikes, we have poverty. The church is just unprepared for these modern problems. So what happens is by the 1920s, we have the church and the priests and the women religious asking new questions. They're wondering how social Catholicism can change the economic and indeed material lives of the people that are under their spiritual care. Besides the secular forces, what happens in the 1960s and 1970s is provincial and federal governments begin to take over those roles. So they're the ones looking at economic development. They're the ones running the hospitals. They're the ones in charge of the schools. And the church is slowly pushed back into the sanctuary, and they really struggle with that. They're not sure anymore what their role is outside of the spiritual. And I think in many ways, even to this day, they haven't recovered yet. So the Catholic Church is a tremendous influence in Atlantic Canada, both spiritually and materially, because it's important to the cultural aspects of the people that live in this region, from the Acadians to the indigenous Mi'kmaq, to the Irish and to the Scots, to the European communities that came into industrial Cape Breton. Those people look to the church not only for spiritual guidance, but to be the bedrock of their cultural foundations as well. There's been challenges and there's been tribulations, but it's been an important part of people's lives in this region.
1: At a time when many young people are searching for meaning and belonging, Net Canada brings the gospel to life through bold face-to-face ministry. Traveling in teams across the country, these young missionaries connect with hearts in schools, parishes, and communities, igniting faith one encounter at a time.

0: Net has a long history. It goes all the way back to the U.S. The early 80s, Net was founded in Minneapolis, Minnesota, and it's been running there for over 40 years. It has expanded since then. It's gone to Australia and expanded to Canada in 1994. We were established here. So at the heart of Net Canada is the mission to evangelize youth. Our mission statement is to challenge young Catholics to love Christ and to embrace the life of the church. It's no mystery that, you know, youth in Canada, faith has been faltering for many years. And so we see the need to go out and to explain who God is in basic terms, to tell them about Jesus and to challenge them to respond to that. Our vision is that every young Catholic would have an opportunity to hear about, respond to, and live for Jesus Christ. And that's what our missionaries do. It's just in simple, relatable ways, tell them about God, tell them about the Catholic faith, and tell them about a relationship with Jesus. So we're really missionary in nature in the sense of we don't wait for youth to come to us. If we did that, we'd be waiting a long time. So Net is a missionary organization where we train young adults to learn how to share their faith, share their testimony, to relate with young people, with youth. And then we put them on teams of anywhere from 8 to 12, depending on the size. We cram them into a vehicle and then we send them on the road across the country. So they go town to town to town. That's been the traditional mode of Net, but we do retreats. We get bookings in dioceses all across the country. The missionaries will set up for one day in a church or school, and they'll run a day-long retreat for youth. That's what they've done for many, many years. So we do a lot of games, interaction stuff at the beginning of a retreat, jokes, skits, songs, these kind of things, so that the young people can see these missionaries as just young people like them, and that they're real and that they're fun. And then throughout the day, there's a lot of small groups, and this is really at the heart of where Net's success is, where we break the youth off into smaller groups when we can, and each missionary would run a small group and ask questions and get to know the youth and see what they're thinking about faith, where they're at, and to get their own relationship with God and their own experiences of faith, and to be able to challenge them to think deeper about that. And then most Net retreats end with some time of prayer. If we can and we're at a parish, we'd move into the church, of course, and have some opportunity for the youth to respond to that invitation, to what they've heard these young missionaries be a witness to, and to, you know, respond to that invitation of Christ. That goes coast to coast to coast, we say. We've been in, I'd probably say, I think almost every province for sure, if not all the territories as well. Again, it varies year by year, but on an average year, they will go over 10,000 kilometers.
1: Memes.
2: I'm ruining the whole thing. I got her laughing really hard the other day because I like sat on my knees and I looked over to grab my search book and I'm like, no, I'm just kidding.
3: You act like you're having fun.
4: Okay, they descended into heaven and is seated at the right hand of God the Father Almighty. Hail Mary, full of grace, the Lord is with thee. Blessed art thou among women, and blessed is the fruit of thy womb, Jesus.
5: Holy Mary, Mother of God, pray for us sinners now and at the hour of our death. Amen.
4: Hail Mary, full of grace, the Lord is with thee. Blessed art thou amongst women, and blessed is the fruit of thy womb, Jesus.
5: Holy Mary, Mother of God,
6: vous êtes bénie entre toutes les femmes, et Jésus, le fruit de vos entrailles, est béni.
4: And for all the intentions in our hearts, we pray. The first glorious.
7: Today we're doing a confirmation retreat, and we have a lot of students who are going to be confirmed in the next coming month. And so today we're just spending the day with them, and we start with some like games and fun activities to just have fun and build some trust. And throughout the day, we're going to give a talk just on like what confirmation is and how we can see that as a gift, or not something that the school is making you do, not something that your family is making you do, but it's a gift from God that we're receiving and we can choose willingly. And so some of the stuff that we do is we do like learning activities, we do fun games, and we have the talk, and we have our personal testimonies. And we also have small group times, and pretty soon we're going to be going into a prayer time. And that's always a really powerful time for the youth to just have that experience with God and that ability to encounter Him through prayer. Yeah, so we joined the NET team. It's a 1-year commitment, and it just lasts for the school year. So we joined in August, and we're just going until May. And we usually put on a little over 100 retreats throughout the year. Yeah, so as you can see right now, we're in a time of small group. And small group times are one of the most important times of the day because we want to be able to hear from the youth themselves what they're experiencing and what their relationship with God looks like. So a lot of times throughout the day, we share kind of our thoughts as the NET team and our thoughts of God and our experiences with God. But we also think it's really important to listen and to listen to their experiences with God and their thoughts on God. So that's kind of what the point of small group is it's an opportunity for everyone in the small group to be able to share and to be heard by the other small group members as well as the NET team member. We've had a lot of really positive experiences from the youth, and I think right now with the numbers, the feedback we've gotten from the youth who have answered our surveys afterwards say that 70% of them want to have God at the center of their life after our retreats. And usually there's only about 30% that come into our retreats wanting God at the center of their life, and the numbers usually go way up after the prayer time and after the small group time.
1: Jesus, you did all this for me, and I don't care. You did all this for me.
8: So I'm from Fort McMurray, Alberta, and Nat was up in Fort McMurray on a discipleship team for 2 years when I was in grade 7 and 8, so they had quite a profound impact in my life and for my faith journey of how I found Christ. And so since that time, I'd always wanted to come and join NET just to give back in a way. But then when I left high school, I really fell away from my faith. And then I was at a retreat and I realized that it wasn't just other people's responsibilities to evangelize, other people's responsibilities to be a witness of Christ. I realized that I can do that as well. And so I just applied for NET and was like, if this is a way that I can be a light to the people around me, then I'll go and do that. And then here I am. My year so far in NET has been greater than I ever imagined. It's been more of a roller coaster. It's been harder than I imagined, but it's really helped me grow and help me mature in my faith. And it's been really good faith formation for me. So earlier today, I gave a talk on confirmation because it's a confirmation retreat today. And it was just talking about using the gifts of the Holy Spirit that will be strengthened during the youth's confirmation in their everyday life to empower them to go forth and be a witness to Christ and go forth and live the plan that Christ has laid out for them. Oh, my favorite part is always prayer ministry. But always I'm doubting, are we even making an impact in these kids? Are they even getting anything? And then it comes to prayer ministry and it's dead silent. And you can see that the kids are truly invested and truly praying. And you go to pray with them. And I just feel like a light or the Holy Spirit really working in that time. And that's what makes it all worth it, I think.

0: It's beautiful. It's so beautiful. We get to travel across the country. We've traveled from PEI all the way to Vancouver. And so it's really wonderful. And we get to talk to a lot of youth. We talk to youth from different religions. And we just get to share the love of Christ. I think about the things that I left behind, but they do not compare to the things that I've gained. And we invite to youth to be vulnerable and share where they're at. How's their relationship with Christ? How's their walk with Jesus? And we're just here to love them and to accompany them throughout the day. And we start with just getting to know them and then move to a more prayerful atmosphere near the end of the retreat. And as our small group leaders, we just get to pray for them and just continue to love them throughout the day. To become more humble. I used to have a lot of pride in me, and just becoming a missionary is relying on a lot of homes and people to welcome us and to feed us and become humble. And in that, just being able to grow in love and love everyone who I meet, whether it's a different religion or different beliefs, just loving them the way Christ has loved them. And I think that's the biggest way I've grown this year.
1: Our missionaries are aged anywhere 18 to 30, so they're all at different stages of their life. They would start with 5 weeks of training here in Ottawa in September, and then once they're done that, we commission them out, and they hit the road for the rest of the year, returning in May.

0: for some wrap-up stuff. It's interesting, especially some schools. I think a lot of teachers are happy that we come in because they don't know how to handle, you know, a group like this, and to have a team that's experienced to do this, I think they're very thankful. But I think even more so at the end, they see a transformation of the youth. When you go to retreat, you'll see a lot of youth kind of worried and timid and what is this religious thing I'm going to? But in a short amount of time, it's neat to see the transformation. They come to trust the missionaries, to see themselves in these young missionaries as well, and to really be challenged in their faith. And so we hear from a lot of contact people, from parents, that, boy, something changed in such a short amount of time. They were excited about this. They want to know more about the faith. They want to grow. Very often we find that a lot of our missionaries in the future are kids that had experience in Net Retreat themselves and were touched by it. Our hope is that our missionaries continue to grow in numbers and that the desire for evangelization grows, especially amongst youth. We continue to get a lot of requests for retreats, but the secondary thing we do is also discipleship teams, where we actually have maybe a team in one place for the whole year. So at a parish or a school that wants a team to be there and work with the youth for the whole year. And so to start getting more interest in that, to see that we can help parishes, we can help schools in their efforts to share the faith, to evangelize the youth, and to really make a difference in the church in Canada.
1: Bishop Christian Riesbeck brings a spirit of renewal to the Diocese of St. John. As a member of the Companions of the Cross, his leadership is rooted in a deep love for Christ and a bold commitment to evangelization. With clarity and compassion, he's guiding his church in New Brunswick towards a hopeful future. Bishop Christian Riesbeck, before we enter more into the story about your diocese, about how you evangelize today, can you tell us more about your own vocation story, how Christian Riesbeck became a priest and a bishop?
2: Very well. So I was born in Montreal. That's where my parents met. My dad having immigrated from Germany, my mom actually having a connection here in New Brunswick. She moved to Montreal after some studies in Moncton. I grew up in the Ottawa area, and both my parents, very blessed, were practicing Catholics, so they took seriously their responsibility to share the faith. But growing up, I did have a bit of a long-distance relationship with God. It wasn't until my first year at university that I had a really powerful experience of the Lord's presence, of the fact that He was real, that He was alive. I had a really great experience of the Sacrament of Reconciliation, of experiencing the Father's mercy in a new way. And it was through the youth group of St. Mary's Parish in Ottawa, where our founder, Father Bob Bedard of the Companions of the Cross, was the pastor. So I was inspired to join the community, and I was sent immediately to the Archdiocese of Kingston to serve there for a few years. And then I was sent on a new mission because we opened up a new foundation, the first one, along with Toronto, in Houston, Texas, where I spent 9 years. And then I was called back. I was there as a pastor, a mostly Hispanic parish, and was called back and was made the chancellor of the Archdiocese of Ottawa. And then the surprise of my life, I was made a bishop in 2014, the auxiliary bishop of Ottawa, before coming here.
1: And then you received a phone call of the nuncio, who asked you to become the bishop of St. John. Monsignor Christian Riesbeck, can you tell us more about your diocese? Can you describe the Catholic population, the different part of the economy?
2: Sure. So the diocese covers half of New Brunswick. It's a more Anglophone diocese, about 30% Francophone. We also have 8 Indigenous communities. About 280,000 is the total population, 88,000 Catholics. We have 26 parishes, 60 churches. And we have all kinds of new arrivals as well from different regions, from the Philippines, from Nigeria, from India, a lot of Latinos, and they found out that the bishop speaks Spanish, so I was able to provide some ministry in Spanish.
1: You speak Spanish because you had in Texas, you were there for...
2: That's right, I had to learn
1: for,
2: Spanish
1: yeah, exactly.
2: in Mexico, got the foundation for 7 weeks, uh-huh. and then after that, on the job in the ministry. Yeah, so we're more inland, but along the southeastern part of the diocese, there are some fish plants, and they've actually brought in a lot of Filipino newcomers. So we have a parish down

0: out that is mostly Filipino, and we even have a Filipino priest who's ministering there. And then also in the northeast, where we have an indigenous community, which has a lot of fishing. And then agriculture in the northwest, lots of potato farmers. We have pulp and paper industry, oil and gas, a lot of health and healthcare. A lot of Filipino and Indians are involved with that. So it's quite the variety of industry, but also 8 indigenous communities, which is also very interesting.
1: Obviously, we are in a very secularized society. How do you face these challenges of secularization here in St. John?
0: Yeah, so I think every diocese is facing that cultural context of a post-Christian society where one third of Canadians are nuns, N-O-N-E-S, no religious affiliation, agnostic, atheist, and whatnot. But that number is now peaking, has stabilized. So that's good news because there's also a greater spiritual openness, spiritual curiosity to matters of faith. I think even among the young people, young adults, the millennial, the Gen Z generations, that are looking, searching for meaning and purpose, that are looking for to belong, to have their talents and their gifts valued, to be heard, to be seen. So we're trying to involve them.
1: And can you tell us a little bit more about the specific of the pastoral ministry here in St. John?
0: As we talked about in the context of a more secular post-Christian society, there's a great need for evangelization. And that's where it starts. It's following the model of Jesus, who called 12 men together. He evangelized them. He loved them. He poured his heart and his life into them. He taught them how to pray. And then he discipled them. He formed them and equipped them for mission and then sending them out on mission in the power of the Holy Spirit. So that's kind of like the model that we're trying to follow.
1: You told us about the variety of the communities that are here in your diocese. Is it important to be close to those people?
0: I think it's very important. And we have 3 principal regions. So, it takes about 3 hours to get up north. And so I actually started in 2019 and COVID hit right away. So whenever there was an opening of restrictions, I made it a priority to go visit the communities that are furthest away from St. John. So I started up north in the Miramichi and then made my way down. And I think that really set the tone. The bishop is close to us. And so I've made that priority to make sure that, because people love seeing their bishop, not just for confirmations, but also for, important celebrations and just to be with the people. In the time of mourning, I've had to close a few churches, unfortunately, as part of the amalgamation process. And I've journeyed very closely with those people, even in their time of mourning, and even to the point of making those decisions. It's been very difficult times, but it's been worth it. And the people have really appreciated.
1: And what are the different signs of hope that you discern here in St. John?
0: Well, every time I go visit parishes, people are always talking about the youth. Where are the youth? And so, what I mentioned before about, these youth groups that are gathering, the young adults that are gathering together. Well, it's definitely one of my priorities. And whenever I see young people in church, when I visit, I always make a beeline for them just to make sure that they feel welcome and that they are valued, that they're heard, that they're seen.
1: Bishop Christian Riesbeck, thank you very much for this interview.
0: Thank you very much.
2: From the shore of the Maritimes to the prairies and beyond, the church in Canada is alive with faith, courage, and hope. Whether through the bold witness of young missionaries, the pastoral leadership of a bishop, or the deep roots of history, Christ continues to move in hearts across this land. Thank you for joining us. I'm Francis Dennis, and see you next time for another episode of Catholic Canada.

Our Lady of Mount Carmel Novena. Glorious Virgin Mary, Queen of Carmel, Mother of God and of poor sinners, special protectress of all who wear thy holy scapular, I ask thee to obtain for me

0: and a sense of communion with his family and with his religion. Therefore, if you can break away the average person from his family, and they will find a sense of fidelity and communion with the ruling class. That's the real danger.
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2: The year 452 AD, harrowing news reaches Rome. An army of Huns has penetrated the empire's frontier. Led by their king, Attila, the scourge of God, this wave of fierce barbarians leave razed cities, destroy churches, and many dead in its wake. Rome is next. Now fearful, the Emperor Valentinian III and his army abandon the city to its fate. In the midst of chaos and collapse, Pope Leo the Great stands in the breach. Accompanied by his aides and members of the Roman Senate, the Pope, unarmed and unafraid, meets Attila. He pleads with him, saying, "You who defeated everyone, defeat yourself. With no other deed will you be more like the immortal God than if you have mercy on the defeated." Upon hearing these words, Attila is filled with the fear of God and decides to retreat. Before leaving, he turns to Pope Leo and says, "Whoever you may be, man or angel, Rome and Italy are indebted to you for saving them. Give thanks to the God that you serve." Attila acknowledges your and his victory.
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0: Welcome to Buffalo. Thanks for coming out, you people. You give us some of our biggest crowds, most enthusiastic crowds. You are faith-filled, loving people. Or you got no life whatsoever. We are here. Our partner is the Station of the Cross Network here in Buffalo. Mr. Jim Wright, who's running the operation. Thank you, sir, for being with us. Your lovely wife, Joanne. Okay, I don't usually do this, but I'm kind of curious a little bit. I want to know why people show up. You got a crowd this size, you got to know why they're here, right? So let me just randomly ask a few people. Sir?
1: I was told Father Larry's starting a new television series.
0: Oh, okay. Oh. Maybe. Sir? Sir, why are you here?
2: We just drove 250 miles because we heard Father Larry was here.
0: Thank God. I'm sure he'll be flattered. He'll be flattered. I need a woman. I need a woman. Okay. This will help. Yes, ma'am. Why are you here?
3: I'm here to see Father Larry Richards, and I took the day off for him.
0: The only thing I can figure out, Father Larry had a hand in this, because what he did is he put all his people up front, and I got to believe my people are in the back. So who? Yes, ma'am. Thank you. Thank you very much. I think the love has gone out of our relationship. Anybody for... Thank you. What's your name, honey?
4: Savannah.
0: Savannah, why are you here?
4: I came for you.
0: Come with me, baby. Here you go. You make sure you're coming here. You need a pillow? You take this. You need a pillow? Hold on. I got. Here, you take this. And there's more where that came from, okay? So you just tell me how many of those you want. And we'll get you some more of those. And we got cookies and stuff there later, too, you people. All right, let's start over and try to help me out here. Okay, so I guess put the applause button on. Make them clap. Go ahead. Is that applause thing not working? What the heck is... What's going on here? That's it? That's all we got? We can't do a show. Oh, that's better! That's better!
5: Oh, so.

0: how small he is. It's like, ooh, ooh.
1: Hey.
0: Hey, what?
1: This ain't Living Mary with Father Larry.
0: It's all Dr.
1: That's
0: Ray.
1: Right. I don't see your name up there.
2: I'm up here, though. I'm above you. See, that's me.
1: Oh, that is you?
2: That's my eyes looking at you, just so you know. Me. Just like the eyes of Jesus. Yeah, looking at you.
1: Hey, look, we're going to use you for every bit of 110 IQ that you have.
0: In your dream.
1: Well, you got the whole second
0: do
1: segment.
0: Do I?
1: Yeah, and questions. They got all kinds of questions
0: for you.
1: Can it
0: be Father Larry? Well, then it's the segment with Father Larry?
1: And I told them you're better at true false.
0: I'm better at all that stuff. How come we don't have my books, just your books here today? I just want to know.
1: He came to me. We were at Bob Evans. And he came to me and he said, Ray, would you like to work with me on a book? And this is true. I'm not making this up.
0: True story.
1: And I said, oh, Father, I got some, too good for you,
0: Father
1: I got some
0: Larry.
1: Stuff going. I can't. Yeah. He wrote it by himself, and it has outsold all of my books combined.
0: It's true.
1: But.
0: 11 different languages, too, you know. Yeah. Just now that we're talking about it.
1: But. Given that, it's rather politically incorrect. His, the title of his book is Be a Man.
0: Yes.
1: Well, we're changing it to Be a Person.
0: Ooh.
1: Yeah, you can't just assume like that.
0: You can't even be a person. Can I leave?
1: You can leave.
0: Oh, thank you.
1: See ya!
3: Oh, what is it, honey?
4: I changed my mind. I like Father Larry.
3: Go sit in the back.
1: Thank you, baby. We worked with her for a long time. She did it. Honey, you're as good as it gets. We had 10 kids under 12. And I was in total admiration of my wife. Totally admiration. She raised 10 kids as a single mom. And the amazing thing was, I was there most of the time. Lady from church called her and said, what would you do if one of your kids refused their discipline? My wife said, I don't know. And the lady said, what do you mean you don't know? She said, well, once they hit 3 or 4, it just never happened again. And the lady said, how can that be? Kids resist discipline. And my wife gave her this example. The kids were fighting over cereal. And you know how they get? They bring out the calipers and they measure. You got 8 more flakes than I did. I had 7 flakes and you got 6 flakes yesterday. And somebody grabbed the box and they wrestled it all over the floor. All over the floor. They cleaned it up. And she went to the grocery store with all the kids next time. And they watched her put nothing but cereal into the cart. And the cereal was cornflakes. That's it. Only cornflakes. For 3 months. Do you think they messed with their mother about cereal at the breakfast table after that? I did. I said, honey, I'll give you $50 for one box of Fruity Flakes. Frosty Pebbles. $125 of Frosty Pebbles. They learned that their mother had to keep order in that craziness. She did something she called pull the plug. So when the kids were crazy, you know, you got that many kids. One of the things people say, how do you do that as a parent? And I said, well, yeah, you don't let them all in the house at the same time. You can't, okay? Especially not during the holidays when you got the lights on and everything. They mess up stuff. We let in 5 or 6 at a time, and when things would get chaotic, my wife would go, I'm not making this up, get a book, sit. That was it. They had to scatter, they had to sit. Not in our house. That was the thing that really made it work. It wasn't in our house. And that was it. And if they didn't do that, there were gonna be consequences. She could pull the plug at any time. That was my wife. People said, did you have strong-willed kids? I said, yeah, we had some that were strong-willed, but none of them was as strong-willed as my wife. And what a difference that was. I did what

0: whatever she told me. Always. Let's take some questions. What do we got for questions here? Questions? Yes, ma'am?
1: Dr. Ray, you said to bring anybody that you
0: You
1: could.
0: Know what? I did, because it's hard to get an audience. So I say, come with the kids, little dearly Savannah over here. Bring the dogs. Yes, We've had dogs. I said even bring the goldfish. I thought,
1: I did what you told me.
0: I'm really not used to a woman doing what I said. By the way, you know what I want to do with that goldfish? I want to give it to Savannah and watch her mother go nuts, because every mother of a little kid gets a goldfish. And you just watch that goldfish and you got to feed it all the time. That'll teach you to change your vote. Thanks, honey. Any more? Yes, ma'am?
2: Dr. Ray, how do we know what God's will is for us? I've got all these ideas zinging around. I've got some Catholic board books I've written. I'd love to get them published. I'd love to do some more voice work. But how do I know if it's my big fat idea or if it's God's will and his inspiring me?
0: Well, if it ain't a sin, it don't matter. My wife would say this when people would say, how do I know it's God's will? She says, I have a hard enough time following God's will that is clear to me and written down and taught through his church in terms of, well, should we move? Should we not move? Should I take that? Should I write this book? Should I profit this? It comes down to, in many cases, you make the move and you see what happens. God says, okay, well, you make a good judgment. You think, okay, I think this book is good. I'm going to write it. And it bombs. Okay, that doesn't mean it wasn't God's will. It just means your book stunk. Okay? No, I'm familiar with it. I've had a lot of those. So if you sit and you agonize over what does God want me to do in this situation, if it's not a moral issue, if it's not an issue of following the faith, then it's kind of an issue where you just use good judgment. And you find out sometimes down the path. I was in engineering. And I thought I was going to be an engineer because I love living in a caboose. I thought those are really neat things. I flunked out of physics. I just got blown out of physics. And it just happened that I went into psychology. But I didn't know. I thought my will was to be an engineer. And I remember I kind of blew it in my first engineering class. They said, questions. I said, yes, sir. I kind of wanted to impress them. I said, do those trains really go that fast up close? You know, half the time, I don't know what God's will is for me when I make these decisions. I just say, Lord, please, give me some good guidance on this one, because I'm moving on ahead.
2: Thanks,
0: any more? Yes, ma'am.
3: Dr. Ray, what can I do about a Catholic woman who got married in a civil ceremony? How can she be convinced to have her marriage recognized in the Catholic Church?
0: Well, it comes down to whether she cares what the Catholic Church teaches, does she?
3: Yes and no.
0: What kind of psychology answer is that?
3: You're one of yours.
0: Does she show any inclination that I'm looking back at the church that I left and I would like to have my marriage validated?
3: Not yet, maybe.
0: Okay, so what you're saying is, how do I convince her?
3: I can't convince her, can I?
0: You answered your question. Yeah. You really did. See, we have a hard time with people going, why are they doing this? Don't they know better? Come on, this is not how they were raised. What's wrong with them? Yeah, I could picture God saying to Eve, why'd you do that? I didn't raise you that way. Look what I gave you. You turned your back on all of it. Yeah, I know. If she shows any signs, then you might say, you ever think about it? But if she doesn't, watch me. Watch me.
3: Thank you.
0: What a crummy answer, huh?
3: Yeah.
0: Hey, you ain't paying for this. If you was paying, I'd give you more. We have what we call a quick question round. Now, this is just three quick questions that people have that they ask. And we've done this on the program for several years. And I think we have a young lady who volunteered. She made up her own questions. So I really kind of want to hear what you have to say there, young lady.
4: Okay, you ready?
0: Yeah.
4: If you could pick a superhero to be, which one would it be and why?
0: Father Larry. I'd want to be Father Larry. It would be the Hulk. I kind of look like the Hulk, don't you think? A little bit. Matter of fact, I used to be a heavyweight lifter when I was younger. And I used to go to Halloween parties as the Hulk. Had the green and that kind of stuff.

0: about the Hulk, you can't kill him because when you try to stop him, he gets madder. Now, I'm old now, and I really can't turn into the Hulk anymore because I don't really get mad anymore. And I'd like to think it's because I'm holy, but I think it's just my testosterone's dying. That's what it is, just kind of a natural physiological holiness. What else you got there, young lady?
1: Of all the childhood games that you played, which one were you the best at and why?
0: I had, as a child, I played games with two imaginary playmates, and they only would play with each other. Okay. Do you remember the game Monkey in the Middle? Where you'd have to throw the ball back and forth and you try to tag the guy in the middle? We used to play Monkey in the Middle. Now, if I were to do that now, first of all, I'd probably trip on the way. Because I finally quit playing softball. Last season, I quit playing softball when I realized it took two singles to score me from third. Savannah's gone, I don't know what that means. Honey, you're going to be a big star. Don't worry about it. You got another one?
1: Sure. If you could pick three foods to eat, only three foods for the rest of your life, what would they be?
0: Well, one of them would be kale, and I would hope I would die the next day. That'd be one of them. Three foods the rest of my life. Yeah. See, you're talking to a buffet guy. I mean, I get real nervous when I go to these restaurants and they bring the food to your table. You know, what are you doing? Get food to my table, I gotta go get it. Boy, that's a tough one, I hadn't thought about that. Legitimately chocolate cake. But see, the problem is if I do that, I could feel myself going, the artery's just gone. All the foods I want. Isn't it? Father Larry's in the back there. God's a practical joker. Why couldn't he make broccoli spears, spinach, and green beans taste like hot fudge? Why would he have to do that? So all the stuff that we want to eat, like hot fudge and everything, we can't. What do I want? I would probably say, if no deleterious effects?
1: Correct.
0: Okay, ice cream, cake, and yeah, probably pizza. Yeah, you're right there. Actually, though, if I were talking to my grandmother,
1: yeah,
0: I would have to answer this. Wedding soup, pasta fagioli, and spumoni.
1: Nice. Thank you.
0: We take questions from around the country. This is from Emily from Baton Rouge. Hi, Dr. Ray. If there is no nutritional value in food, is it sinful to eat it? I work in an office where, like many, there's cake almost every day to celebrate something. Well, I just say one thing, your office got to be getting pretty crowded, you know what I'm saying? New coworker, leftovers from a party, Groundhog Day. The break room is a nightmare. How do I cut back from overindulging? How do I resist temptation? Don't go in the bake room. That's one thing you do. You know the other thing you do? You sneak in and you put a little bit of kale on everything. Because kale is so powerful, if you put it in a 55-gallon drum of juice, one little seed, you can taste it. You taste kale. First of all, it's not a sin. And even, I'm going to get Father Larry up here to answer that question later. Obviously, it's not a sin. Okay, moderation. You can do these kinds of things. Now, on the other hand, if a gluttonous kind of performance, or if it's, I'm going to eat what I want to eat, and I don't care if my arteries clog up, and it doesn't matter to me because my loved ones aren't going to miss me, and then you got to start thinking about that in terms of, okay, our bodies are living temples, right? The problem with, I'm sorry, our living sacrifices. Well, the problem with the living sacrifice keeps crawling off the altar. But our bodies are supposed to be taken care of. And at some point, someone might say, you might not be in an overt, chronic state of sin because you're eating like crazy, but on the other hand, you got to say, Lord, you gave me a healthy body. What am I doing with it here? Why am I doing this? Now, the part about the break room, well, if you figure it's a near occasion of sin, don't go near the break room. Man, don't go walking in there going, I just want to see what they got. I just want to see what they got. Yeah, I don't like those double chocolate chip baked cookies. No, I don't need that. I don't need that. I found in my life, half of resisting temptation is not putting myself near it, but noticing that. Well, okay, all you people, except Savannah. Come here, Savannah. Come here, baby. My friend, when she was there,

0: for a little bit. All you people, Father Larry is coming up next.
1: We want to hear from you. 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

0: Welcome to Catholic Blitz. Father Trujillo, you're in the hot seat. Are you all set?
1: Bring it on.
0: Okay, here's your question. Why was Mary assumed into heaven? You got 1 minute. Go.
1: Jesus missed her.
0: There you go. That's a good one. I like that.
1: We believe that at the end of her time here on earth, that Mary was assumed body and soul to heaven, first and foremost, because that was a prefigurement of what would happen to us, God willing, that after our time here on earth ends, we believe in the resurrection of the dead, and the just will have their bodies and souls reunited and taken up to heaven. Now, Mary goes first as a prefigurement, but also because Jesus, not only being God, is also man. And what son would want to leave his mother behind if he could take her home with him? So our Lord basically is doing that as both God and man. As God, he's the one who assumes her. She did not ascend. She did not have divine power. Jesus ascended into heaven, body and soul. Mary was assumed. It was a passive action. So Jesus is the one who took her up into heaven, body and soul. But also, she's the mother of the church, and therefore, she represents all the faithful, and that act of being taken up is something that belongs to God.
0: Great job.
1: And come back again for more Catholic Blitz.
2: I believe in God, the Father Almighty, creator of heaven and earth, and in Jesus Christ, his only Son, our Lord. He was conceived by the Holy Spirit and born of the Virgin Mary. He suffered under Pontius Pilate, was crucified, died, and was buried. He descended into hell. On the third day, he rose again. He ascended into heaven and is seated at the right hand of God, the Father Almighty. He will come again to judge the living and the dead. I believe in the Holy Spirit, the Holy Catholic Church, the communion of saints, the forgiveness of sins, the resurrection of the body, and life everlasting. Amen.

0: Yeah, well, I just want to know how much of that is for me and how much of it's for you.
1: It's for Jesus, you pagan.
0: All right, all right.
1: It's all Jesus.
0: Right. Welcome back to Living Right with Dr. Ray. We are here in Buffalo, New York, and our partner, the Station of the Cross Network, is with us and helping us pull all of this off. So it's wonderful
1: Fantastic.
0: To have you. And we drug this guy in from Erie, PA, about an hour from here.
1: Hour and a half. Shut up.
0: Oh, okay. You want your mileage now?
1: Yeah. As a matter of fact, it's $100
0: an hour. Okay. When you were coming up here, they didn't hear you, but you were skewering me.
1: I was.
0: Because you said my answer, which I thought was full of wit and wisdom, on discerning God's will.
1: I wrote a whole book on discerning God's will, and he went against everything I ever said in that book.
0: That's why it was so good.
1: You should have asked priests those questions, not doctors of psychology. They're not the ones to do that.
0: Okay.
1: Especially little doctors of psychology.
0: Summarize. Now, I did say, remember, I did say.
1: It says it really doesn't matter is what you said.
0: No,
1: as long as it's not a sin.
0: I said you also know what God wants of you. He's made it very clear in so many ways. That's what you follow.
1: Yeah. And his will is our peace. That's what it comes down to. So whenever you sit there and you're coming, because God does have a will for you. That's the purpose. You were created to do his will. Like I tell people again and again and again, you have one purpose in life. To do God's holy will. That means you need to make sure when you pray, you shut up and listen. The problem with too many people is they talk, and God doesn't talk to them. Why doesn't he talk to them? He is talking to them. The problem is we're not listening. So everyone in their spiritual life need to be praying. And then when you have, like, let's say, should I do this or should I do this? And then you sit there and think, when I think about this, does this give me peace? And again, if it doesn't give you peace,

0: Don't do it.
1: Be careful on feelings, though.
0: We're not talking about feelings. Well, peace is not a feeling. Are you kidding? So when Jesus said, "This is my peace I give you, my peace I give you," that was a feeling? Is that what he's talking about?
1: No, but I've seen an awful lot of people mislead themselves
0: absolutely.
1: They go, you know, this particular adulterous affair makes me happy and I feel good about it.
0: If you sit there and you remember the Jesuit guy, remember he's a saint, Saint Ignatius, and he says, you can tell whether good spirit and the evil spirit. One will give you peace and lead you to peace inside, and the other one will give you anxiety. Because God is not the God of confusion, but the God of peace.
1: But the lady who asked that question was asking
0: write
1: the book?
0: Yes. And so I'm a spiritual director. This is what I do for seminarians, different things. And they say, Father, what should I do? And if you really want to know a good thing, you put all your options on different sheets of paper. And then you write the good and the bad for each of those. And then you sit before God in prayer and you say, God, what do you want me to do? And if it gives you peace, hold it. If it doesn't, get rid of it. And then keep going until you might get down to two things. And then you sit there and say, okay, Lord, if I was to drop dead right now, which one of these things would I hear? Well done, good and faithful servant. And that's what you do.
1: Yeah, well, okay.
0: It's fine. A discernment.
1: I only had 2 minutes to answer that question.
0: You
1: got 6 minutes.
0: Says, as long as it's not sin, go for it.
1: Like, I didn't say that. I said,
0: let's go back play the tape. I remember.
1: I said, use good judgment. Use the judgment that God gave you. And you ask him to give me
0: judgment.
1: Yes, I did. Did I not say good judgment? They're nodding yes.
0: He said good judgment, not God judgment. There's a difference.
1: I said, use the judgment that God gave you and ask him to guide you. I said that. You weren't listening.
0: I was sleeping. I was back there making comments.
1: Yeah, you were. Almost had security remove you.
0: Yeah, I know. It's like, but anyway, do whatever Dr. Ray says because it's his show. I'm just a guest. So, but anyway, yes, doctor.
1: Okay, here's my question.
0: Do we have any other questions?
1: I have a personal question.
0: You have a personal one?
1: How long have you been a priest?
0: 36 years.
1: For you, what has changed in your view of the priesthood and in your view of the people you shepherd?
0: I think when I first got ordained, there was more of a church where people wanted to go to church. Now there is very few people who want to go to church or have anything to do with God. Even in the Catholic, and I'm from Erie, PA, and all we're down in the last 10 years, all the parishes are down 40%. 40%.
1: In 10 years.
0: In 10 years. And so... secularism has taken more and more control. And then what happens is that, like, when I was newly ordained 36 years ago, I had this great desire to bring more and more people to Jesus, and there was all these people that jumped on that desire, that they wanted to get to know Jesus more. Now I sit there and I'll try to, you know, come on, we're going to do this because we need to get to know Jesus. So we're going to have adoration. What's adoration? It's when we adore the God of the universe and we just tell him how great he is. Okay, and then nobody comes, you know? It's just there isn't that hunger anymore. I haven't seen it. There, in some places it's been growing, but there isn't this hunger to do God's holy will.
1: In 36 years, you saw that dramatic decline.
0: I was sitting there talking to a newly ordained priest the other day, and I says, you know, in 36 years from now, who knows? I was not ordained 36 years ago for the church of today. It's a totally different church. You know, again, in my day, we used to fight over, you know, they'd sit there and fight over, you know, women priests or something, you know, and that would be the big fight. Now there's sometimes great hatred in the church about fighting, about who's right, who's wrong, and you're a liberal, you're a conservative, you're this, and there's this hatred almost that I see in people that scares me. I think the main thing that everyone, Jesus himself said, all people know you're my disciples because you love one another. And if we're not loving one another, then we're not his disciples, period.
1: Let me counter that with two pieces of good news. Just came across a survey, Britain.
0: I was just there a couple weeks ago.
1: Yeah, so you were probably part of the factor in this.
0: Probably.
1: 18 to 24-year-olds have tripled in their belief in God. They are now at 45%, and the Catholic Church is the fastest growing church now in Britain.
0: By far.
1: It outnumbers the Anglicans.
0: By far, absolutely.
1: And would it be safe to say that what you're witnessing is Western Christianity expression?
0: Western, but also it's like the Rust Belt. You know, because we don't have that many young people in our area. Buffalo, the same way. It's not the same. I used to go to seminary here. They're the ones that threw me out. But anyway, so...

0: But when I went here, I mean, it's the same. If you go down in California or you go down south, the churches are packed because everybody's moved down there. But again, sometimes just to get people excited, even all the kids I taught at prep all my years, now I have those kids. They have kids in my Catholic grade school. And I'd call them when I first got there. I said, hey, are you going to Mass on Sunday? Oh, no, Father. I mean, we're too busy everything else. I said, oh, you're going to start going to Mass on Sunday. And it was a lot of pushing just to get people start going to Mass again. You know, but we got them. But again, I think where years ago when I was ordained, in Erie, PA, churches were filled. You know, we just were. You know, and it's not the same. Is it the same in Buffalo? No, no.
1: You don't think it's a coincidence that your presence there was?
0: Oh, I think so.
1: Okay.
0: I was just made a pastor of my new parish about a year and a couple months ago, and they were writing letters before I got there. We will not have this man come into our parish. Because they know I'm pretty strong. This is the faith. And this, like the other day, I was sitting there saying about our religious ed, I says, we can't make these announcements just at Mass because religious ed families don't go to Mass on Sunday. You know, they put their kids and they go home. And then I told the people, I said, you do realize to miss Mass on Sunday is a mortal sin. And a person starts shaking their head. I go, yes, it's a mortal sin. And if you miss Mass purposely on Sunday, can you go to communion the next week? And they were going like this, and I go, no, it's a sacrilege. And they're like, they're looking at me like, what? Like, and I said, didn't you learn this in second grade? You know? But no, that's the thing. Whereas 36 years ago, everybody knew to miss Mass on Sunday was a mortal sin. Nowadays, you know, you talk to a lot of people, and they don't get it. And I don't want to scare people into the church either. That's not the point. But things have consequences. When you don't want to give to God what belongs to God, then you have to suffer the consequence for that.
1: So there's a parallel then between what you've seen change as a priest in the church and in people.
0: Absolutely. And in society. You know, I just think we're more divided than we've been for a long time. And that's just not of God. You know, God is calling us to be one in Him. We believe in one, holy, holy, Catholic, Catholic Church. And so we got to start focusing on the unity that God's calling us to. And so I always say, if we push for unity, then we're in God's camp. If we push for disunity, then we're in the devil's camp, because that's what he does. He divides, and God unites.
1: So you really sound like thoughtful and all
0: I'm
1: that
0: stuff.
1: I'm
0: very thoughtful.
1: Yeah,
0: about
1: you
0: these
1: really
0: things.
1: Do.
0: Yes, yes.
1: You got all of that out of my 3 minute.
0: Well, again, you did it, but listen to Dr. Ray.
1: You take a couple questions?
0: I'm excited. These are the real ones I want.
1: All
0: yes.
1: Right. What do we got for questions? Who we got out there? Yes.
2: Father Larry.
1: Yeah. Not for me?
2: No.
0: No. Yeah.
2: Next time.
0: We knew what happened last time.
2: I know. Father Larry.
0: Yes.
2: If you were on an airplane. Mm-hmm. And you got passengers on this airplane, mm-hmm. and all of a sudden, you're in immediate danger. Mm-hmm. I mean, the airplane is going down. Mm-hmm. Now, what the passengers on this airplane, there is no time for each individual
0: sure.
2: to do for, you know, confession
0: yeah, yeah. Sure.
2: and forgiveness. Can you give general
0: absolutely.
2: Absolution?
0: I've already done it. I was on a plane a good many years ago now, and the woman, the stewardess going, it was a small plane, and she says, now look at me. We're going to have a crash landing. We're going to have a crash landing. And everybody starts screaming, but they looked at me. I said, we're going to be fine. And we were. But I did give absolution to everybody because that's when it's allowed. It used to be in Catholic parishes, there was this time where people, oh, just come to Mass and we'll give you absolution. The teaching of the church is, even if I give absolution to everybody, if they live, they still have to confess mortal sins. So if you ever went to one of those parishes and they said, we're forgiving everybody. No, it doesn't count. All mortal sins must be confessed. In an emergency, you don't even need a priest, right? Because, again, the teaching of the church is if you're driving in a car and you get in a car accident and you're dying and you say, God, forgive me, you can still be forgiven of your sins.
2: But if they're going down so quickly and there is no time.
0: I just give everybody absolution. I've done it.
2: Just give everybody absolution.
0: Yes, yes. And you're allowed. As a priest, you're called to do that in an emergency. And the same times when people are going to war. You know, if you're going yes. out to war today, you can't hear everybody's confession. You give absolution to everybody. But that's the extraordinary
1: meaning.
0: No, watch Dr. Ray as the penance. That's about as bad as you can get. Sorry. I'm sorry.

0: Sorry.
1: Thanks for everything. Phew! I was hoping, but
2: All right.
1: We have another question.
3: Yeah, we do. Yes, ma'am.
1: Yeah.
4: I was wondering, at our church, our parish priest gave someone, a woman, to become his co-administrator. And is that something that's commonly done? Because it wasn't like...
1: You're allowed to have, like I have a director of ministries. And I always call her the second pastor because most women have all the power in the church, no matter what we tell you. But she can be a pastor. You know, you can be an administrator because a lot of places, again, out in California, they will have, which I would love to have, an administrator of the parish that takes care of the building, the money, the employees, and then let the priests be priests. You know, but like a kid came to me, a great kid, he's going to go to seminary, but he yelled at me just a couple weeks ago and he says, Father, you're too much of an administrator because I have a parish that I have to raise money for. I have to put the roof on. I have to make sure everything's fixed. So it's not the ideal, but being a pastor is, that's part of your job as being a pastor. But yes, you can have an administrator who is a woman, but she has no spiritual authority.
4: Okay.
1: It's all just right. Physical, you know, building stuff. They're allowed to do that stuff.
4: Okay. Thank you.
1: Okay. Yes.
5: Father Larry, I worry about my loved ones who have passed away. Mm. Are they out of purgatory? I have masses said, I pray for them every day, but I worry that they're like languishing in purgatory. Is there anything else I should be doing?
1: I think as long, you know, Pope Benedict XVI, he says, purgatory could be in an instant because in reality, while we're on this earth, we live in time. But as soon as you die, you go into the eternal nowness of God. So purgatory, the only thing the church teaches officially about purgatory is one, it exists, and two, it's a good and holy thing to pray for the dead. And so I pray for the fools in purgatory every day. And I once asked Father Levis, who used to be on EWTN anyway, but he was from Erie too. And so I says, so what if we get those souls out of purgatory? Then what happens to our prayers? And he said, they go to someone else who needs them, who's in purgatory. You know, but again, you got to watch because I once asked a priest, he says, I was going to Rome and he said, so Larry, how many, did you do your will? I go, I did. And he says, how many masses you haven't said for you after you die? And I said, one. You think one mass is enough to get your sorry soul out of purgatory? And I said, one drop of the precious blood of Jesus is enough to get my soul out of purgatory. You know, because it's what Jesus does for us, not what we do for him. So we got to sit there. Purgatory is so real. Why is it so real? I believe, and this is what I always teach about purgatory, is that it's the place of purification. It's a teaching of the church. And so God is love. And because God is love, if we're in a state of grace when we die, but not pure yet, he embraces us to himself. And the more sin and selfishness we have, the longer that time takes as he's drawing us to himself and he burns away all of our sin and selfishness. It's all about love. It isn't a place of just, you know, like the one priest who always gets me. I said, when he dies, I hope he gets to go to purgatory because that's all he's ever talked about. He'd be very upset if he missed purgatory, but I have no plans of going because, again, I always pray for a happy death.
6: You've racked up a few days just hearing some of the stuff you've been saying about me.
1: I got out of purgatory just talking about you, being with you, purgatory, woo-woo, you don't have to go. But anyway, but again, we always need to pray for the souls of purgatory, and God in his mercy will take care of, they're already in heaven. Like when I was a kid, would always light two candles on Sunday, my grandmother did, and I said, Graham, why do we do this every Sunday, big seven-day candles? One for all the poor souls in purgatory, and one for our grandmother and every our ancestry who've died. And I said, well, why do we do that? And she says, well, because if our prayers get them out of purgatory, they become saints. And then we have saints that are praying for us because now our prayers got them out and now their prayers will get us into heaven. That's a great theology. That help?
6: I can say something.
1: I want to say something holy. Well, that ain't, it's going to be a lot, but go ahead. You have your holy socks on? Yeah, you do, don't you? Good.
3: One of my prayers is I always ask the Lord, I'd like to pray for someone who has no one praying for him.
1: There you go.
3: Pick somebody that just, you know, anybody.
1: And God will do that, of course. And again, you don't ever have to despair. Sometimes people despair about after a soul has died. Like I just had a funeral today. A 21-year-old kid was killed in a motorcycle accident.

0: and everybody was despairing. God is more merciful than any of us. If God isn't more merciful than Father Larry or Dr. Ray, we're on big time trouble. God is the epitome of mercy. So we can always trust that God loves that soul more than we ever could. And God does everything in his power as God to get us into heaven. Jesus died on the cross, and if there was a cross here, I'd point to him, but we don't have one. But I'd sit there and talk about the reality that Jesus paid the penalty for our sins, and we just got to trust him. We still got to work it out, but it's all about Jesus. It's not about us, right?
1: Is that okay? Name dropper.
0: I know Jesus is a big one for me. That's a big one. I drop his name every day.
1: One more question, because it's going to segue right into our next segment.
0: Okay. Last question.
1: What makes you happy, Father Larry?
0: Jesus.
1: That's like the little kid. It's like the little kid that was in CCD.
0: And
1: they asked her a question, and she didn't have the answer. And the kid next to her says, "Just say Jesus." That answers all the questions.
0: He's the final answer to everything. But we have a question right here.
1: We have another one?
0: Oh, yes.
1: Yes, ma'am, please.
0: And she's waiting.
2: Hello, Father.
0: Hello.
2: For people whose primary prayer intention is for family members and loved ones who return to the faith, have their grandchildren baptized, etc., what is your best advice for patience and calm in waiting for those prayers to be answered?
0: Everybody I've always put in the Blessed Mother's arms. So, again, I've never lost anyone I put in the Blessed Mother's arms. You know, so I always say, and again, one of the best ways to do that is you pray the rosary for them, and you sit there and use their name. So, Holy Mary, Mother of God, pray for Mary now and at the hour of her death. Amen. So you make it personal, right? Or you can do the same with Divine Mercy Chaplet. Because of his sorrowful passion, have mercy on Joe and on the whole world. Because of his sorrowful passion, have mercy on Mary and on the whole world. Because of his sorrowful passion. So say the prayers that we say every day, but make them personal. Because then you become a spiritual magnifying glass, and the grace of God goes through you and sets them on fire. It's the greatest thing ever. So you can be an instrument of salvation by putting them in the Blessed Mother's arms and by praying and being a spiritual magnifying glass. Okay?
2: Thank you.
0: Thank you.
1: You read that off the teleprompter just like I wrote it.
0: Exactly.
1: You did.
0: I do whatever Dr. Ray tells me, whatever Dr. Ray tells me, whatever Dr. Ray tells me.
1: We have a new segment.
0: A new segment.
1: New segment is called Hey Dr. Ray. It isn't Hey Father Larry.
0: I know.
1: Hey Dr. Ray.
0: So you want me to leave now? Is that what it is?
1: No.
0: Oh, okay, I can stay.
1: People write us with questions about life, about the culture.
0: About Jesus?
1: They do.
0: Okay.
1: They do. But you apparently don't like my answers.
0: I love your answers, Dr. Ray. Whatever you say, I agree with 1,000%.
1: And so what we do is we incorporate these questions that we get into our new segment, and the segment coming up is, what is happiness? Where does it come from? How is it? And what do people think it is?
0: Oh, good.
1: So that's what's coming up.
0: Okay. I'm excited.
1: You are excited?
0: Very excited.
3: Thank you.
0: Yeah.
3: Father Larry.
0: Yeah.
3: Woo! Dr. Ray. Yeah.
1: You know, somehow I don't think that's a compliment.
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1: At Christmas Midnight Mass, God gave me a special grace that I will never forget. I saw the child Jesus, who came out of the host, standing near the priest at the altar. He stood there, smiling at me. He came to me and whispered in my ear,
2: "I want to be close to your heart, because I want to teach you spiritual childhood. I want you to be very little and humble in everything you say and do towards others. In this way, I could use you to bring others to my love and mercy."
1: He looked into my eyes with great love, and I heard him speak to me in my heart.
2: "Remember, I want you to remain little, trusting me as a small child who trusts his parents in all his needs

0: thanks for clapping yourself.
1: Oh,
0: thanks
1: for clapping for you.
0: Thank you, thank you. You know, you guys just aren't a bunch of nameless, faceless, clapping people.
1: No.
0: You're very important to the show. You always have been.
1: Always.
0: And we get a lot of questions. We get a lot of comments, emails, all that kind of stuff. So my executive producer, Dick Russ, came up with the idea of Hey Dr. Ray, which is to take your questions and essentially coalesce them with some cultural phenomenon. So this one is the happiness study, which ties together some of the questions we get. Father Larry, we're going to watch this.
1: Okay.
0: And then...
2: Do I have to turn around?
0: Well, yes.
1: Okay.
0: But then you get the questions.
1: We will get the questions. Yeah. But it says, Hey, Dr. Ray, not Hey, Father Larry. It should say, Hey, Father Larry. That's anyway.
3: Hey, Dr. Ray.
0: Hey, Dr. Ray. Dick, this has got to be important. I got 3 pieces left on a 1,000-piece puzzle I've been working on for 2 years. Let me finish that.
3: Dr. Ray.
0: I'm happy.
3: This is important.
0: Okay.
3: Hey, are you happy?
0: Yes, I am.
3: This is about happiness. You know, we get this question all the time. Yeah. What makes people happy? I mean, I guess that's part of your job as a psychologist.
0: Make people happy?
3: Yeah.
0: Or less sad?
3: Well,
0: okay.
3: And as a world-famous TV host as well.
0: World-famous?
3: I'm just trying to help you here.
0: County-famous.
3: The World Happiness Report is out.
0: Oh, okay.
3: And people ask us all the time, you know, what makes folks happy? And sometimes you get people who are less than happy, and they bring their problems to you and to the TV show. But this is great. And it's one of the things that we underestimate is how happy other people are or how benevolent they are. They did this thing where they dropped the wallet on the ground and they figured, you know, nobody would pick it up and return it to the owner. And many more people than expected did this.
0: I've seen a related study. The more news you watch, the more media you imbibe, the lesser your opinion of your fellow man.
3: Well, what about if they're watching Living Right with Dr. Ray?
0: Oh, they're the happiest people in the world.
3: I see that. Here's another one. People who share meals on a regular basis say they are much happier than those who dine alone.
0: Well, I recall like an ancient culture where sharing a meal was a sign of fellowship. Maybe that culture knew something about connecting with others
3: and kind of
0: through food.
3: Been going on for thousands and thousands of years.
0: And there's a certain wisdom to it that I don't think you can challenge.
3: And what is it about that that makes people happy when they dine together?
0: Connection. Social connection.
3: Boy, we're losing that now.
0: Oh, I mean, absolutely.
3: You go to the restaurant and people are around a table and everyone's on their own phone.
0: Yeah. And the big people, too. That's what's sad about that.
3: Yes, it is. It's not just the kids. Mm-hmm. All right, here's another thing. The size of the family. This survey, it's a worldwide survey. The larger the family, the happier everyone tended to be.
0: No. Because the ideology right now is if you have more than 1.86 children...
3: You're miserable.
0: You're miserable, you're shortchanging your kids, and you're frustrated.
3: Yeah,
0: absolutely.
3: And your career doesn't go as far
0: absolutely.
3: As it should, and your money doesn't go as far. And
0: well, I had 10 kids, and I was happy when they moved out. So there.
3: But the correlation between a big family and happiness?
0: Of course.
3: You know, as you said, it's
0: God
3: kind
0: knows
3: of
0: what he's talking
3: counterintuitive
0: about.
3: Today, but you mentioned... God knows what he's talking
0: about. God knows what he's talking about. He says, welcome a little child in my name. Not everybody can have big families, but what I don't like is the big families get abused for having more than 2 children they're sucking up the rainforest.
3: You've told the story about going shopping with all the kids.
0: Yes. They are these all your children? I always said, oh, of course not. The oldest is at home with the triplets.
3: Another one. The more generous you are and benevolent with your time or your donations, the happier you are.
0: Now, I read somewhere, I can't recall correctly, it is more blessed to give than to receive. St. Paul. He's the one who said that, I think.
3: Who do you think you are? Father Mitch?
0: Well, no, if I was Father Mitch, I could say that in 9 different languages. But you know what? You touch on something much broader. Overwhelming bunch of studies say, the more you take your faith seriously, the more you embrace your faith, not only do you give more, but you are far more content. Hmm. You have far less in what we would call psychological struggles, depression, anxiety, drug use, friction, family breakup. It's overwhelming. There's no question about that. Religion is something that is an antidote, a psychological antidote to the things that are bringing down many people in our culture.
3: So all of the things that you have cited, sharing your meals together, having a large family, giving generously to your neighbor. Those are all tenets and bases of our Holy Catholic faith.
0: There's a connecting theme throughout all of that.
3: It seems to work.
0: And I don't think too often studies like that mention that theme.
3: No, it actually didn't, but we've put that together, and I wonder, in terms of happiness and what makes other people happy and satisfied, what the wonderful viewers of our TV program think.
0: The happier ones, anyway.
1: That song, Father Larry, the best things in life are free, except having a bunch of kids. That's not quite so free. You got them for the
0: tax deduction?
1: Yeah, I did. Yeah,
0: and I had a child tax credit, too.
1: See?
0: I didn't pay taxes for years.
1: See?
0: And then when they turn 17, you lose the credit. But I got to tell you, this is just a small story.
1: Okay.
0: You know how they say there's transitions in your family life?
1: Yeah.
0: When we took our oldest son to college out of state, it was very hard for me. It was very hard for me and my wife because he hadn't been accepted to that college.
1: Oh, we better go on.
0: We got some comments on happiness.
1: Okay, let's do it.
0: See what we got. Yes, ma'am.
2: So what makes me happy is to prepare and enjoy a wonderful meal with my family and friends. Also playing board games together afterwards.
1: Nice.
2: And then to top it off, to enjoy a beautiful sunset over a Great Lake Erie.
1: So. Great Lake Erie.
0: Great Lake Erie.
1: It's very
0: one of the smallest lakes, but it's a Great Lake Erie because they live around here.
1: Absolutely. And what a gift that is, just to sit there and come together as a family. It's the best of the best. I'm sure Dr. Ray had lots of games with his 10 children. I'd be interested to see what kind of games they played in the Guarendi household.
0: We could play baseball, and we had an extra DH, two basketball teams.
1: Wow.
0: We could play
1: pretty good.
0: And our meals... And meals at the table are like hockey, because my wife would put down the 3 pounds of pasta, we'd bring the bell, and then I'd be like a scrum.
1: That's why he's so small, he never got any food. It was like,
4: there's no one left for me.
1: I'm sorry.
0: It's all right. What else we got? Yes, ma'am.
5: Again, I have to agree with family. Family is one of the most beautiful things that God has given us. And the thing also about family is that I anticipate the family that I'll hopefully, if I get to heaven, that I'll be with.
1: Of course.
5: And enjoy and find out what their stories are, because everybody has a beautiful story. And the thing is that if we take our time to find out what everybody's story is, I think it'd be a better world.
1: Absolutely.
0: You've never found out my story.
1: Yo, it's scary, your story. That's the thing. We have young people here. So, again, when it comes to family, I think one of the... We don't appreciate the family when we have them, huh? And we really need to start doing it. Like now I'm an orphan. My mother's gone, my father's gone, my sister's gone, everybody in my family. And you can't go back and appreciate them anymore. You know, you can appreciate the memories, but I think it's always a good thing that you never know how long people are gonna be with you. So enjoy every single moment, every moment, don't you think?
0: We're Italian, so if I didn't visit my mom every 2 hours, she thought I was being neglectful. But even looking back, Father, I wish I'd done it more.
1: Absolutely.
0: Yeah, I
1: think it's the biggest thing.
0: Anything else? Yes, ma'am?
6: What makes me happy is the sound of my children belly laughing with each other.
1: Oh.
6: I usually don't want to know what they're laughing at.
0: Yeah, they said fires like that. Yeah. It's so funny.
6: Yeah, it does something to me that is like... out of this world.
1: Isn't it great that Jesus sat there and said in John 15, all this I've told you that my joy may be in you and your joy may be complete. So again, God's calling us all to have joy. And so sometimes I always sit there

0: and say, am I a joyful person? Ask your wife. You know, and say, because this is part of what it is. This is, my joy is inside of you. And so when children are laughing, but even when we have dinner, it's like I always say, when you have a good table at the dinner and you have your whole family together, I always say that isn't the time for discipline and everything. It's the time for joy. I have a good friend who's a Jesuit and his brother's a priest, and he sat there, and I used to love to go to their house for dinner because we would laugh and laugh. And laugh. And one day, the youngest daughter, there was three boys and the girl, and little Italian woman and a big Polish man, and would laugh so much that one day, the young girl, who's now a doctor, peed herself.
1: What a memory.
2: You laughed so hard, she peed herself.
0: Exactly. Everybody. So I always say, do you have so much fun at your dinner table that someone might pee themselves, you know?
1: That's an image. That's something I would have a hard time getting out of my head.
0: Well, you've done it.
1: And I wasn't laughing.
3: We got time for one more? Yes'm.
4: I'm a great animal lover, and what makes me happy is my dog and my cat. It's such simplicity. You know, they give unconditional love, yep. And there's nobody...
1: Cats give unconditional love?
4: Yes.
0: I have
4: there's
0: a dog, no too, named Joe.
4: And there's no one to nag you.
0: That's okay? The greatest thing. I love. When I first got to the parish, I says, you know, I have a dog named Joe. And then I was talking later, and I says, you know, and Joe sleeps with me every night. And everybody stopped. My dog, Joe. That's what I'm talking about.
4: They don't pull
0: but
4: the covers off.
1: You still got that big rat?
0: No, he's. I got a lab now.
1: They're so friendly.
0: They are very friendly. They're the greatest things ever.
1: You could tell a dog anything. You could say the most stupid thing to a dog, and they just go, you're right, you're right. I really like what you're saying. You're really right, you're really right.
0: And he's the anti-Father Larry because he's very nice all the time.
1: You know what? Dogs love you because they think you're like a god.
0: Yeah,
1: because
0: you feed them.
1: Cats love you because you think they're a god.
0: Yeah. So I don't have cats. Yeah. I'm not a cat lover. Sorry if you like cats. Six.
1: Uh-oh, cat lady.
0: Cat lady.
1: Right there. She brought her litter box with her. We have no respect for our audience. Well, we got to go. I want you to say bye with me.
0: Absolutely. Can I say bye with you?
1: Yes, please. And you got to bless everybody.
5: I'm so glad we had this time together.
1: They don't remember that. You're showing your
5: age. They all know that. Yes, they do.
0: Hey, let's bless them. Can we bless them?
6: Bless them.
0: The Lord be with you.
1: And with your spirit.
0: May Almighty God bless, keep, and protect you. He who is Father and Son and Holy Spirit. Amen.
1: Thank you, Buffalo.
5: Thank you,
1: Station of the Cross.
5: God bless
1: you. Thank you for having me here so very much.
5: Very much. We're so excited.
0: Now, we got to bow, you know, in this season. Oh. Every time he makes me do it.

I'm Camille Polly, and today on Faith Matters, let's talk about the argument that abortion is necessary to protect the mother's life. In such cases, we have to recognize that there are two patients, the mother and her unborn child. Medical professionals always have a duty to try to save both lives. Direct abortion can never be justified.

justified in such cases. A direct abortion is one that is willed or intended either as an end or as a means to an end. Now, this is different from an indirect abortion, where an unborn child may be lost as an unintended consequence of treating the mother.

that it unintentionally results in the loss of an unborn child, and a direct abortion where the baby is specifically targeted for destruction. Thankfully, modern medicine has made life-threatening pregnancies very uncommon. In the future, they'll likely be even more rare. But in the meantime, our moral duty is to avoid committing intentional harm and to trust in God's providence when we experience serious medical adversities.

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0: If thy soul check thee that I come so near, swear to thy blind soul that I was thy will, and will, thy soul knows, is admitted there. Thus, far for love, my love suit, sweet, fulfill. Will fulfill the treasure of thy love. I fill it full with wills, and my will won. In things of great receipt, with ease we prove. Among a number one is reckoned none. Then in the number let me pass untold, though in thy store's account I one must be. For nothing hold me, so it please thee hold, that nothing me a something sweet to thee. Make but my name thy love, and love that still, and then thou lovest me, for my name is Will.
1: Welcome to the Quest for Shakespeare. I'm Joseph Pierce. The quest for the real William Shakespeare is akin to a detective story in which the Shakespearean biographer is cast in the role of a literary sleuth, pursuing his quarry like a latter-day Sherlock Holmes. In fact, since the object of the chase is not to elicit the confession of a crime, but the confession of a creed, it could be said that Chesterton's clerical detective, Father Brown, might be better suited to the task than Conan Doyle's coldly logical Holmes. Chesterton certainly believed that the evidence pointing towards Shakespeare's Catholicism, stating that the convergent common sense that led to the belief that the bard was a Catholic, was supported by the few external and political facts we know. One presumes from this assertion that Chesterton was familiar with Henry Sebastian Bowden's The Religion of Shakespeare, published in 1899, in which Father Bowden assembled the considerable historical and textual evidence for Shakespeare's Catholicism that had been gathered by the Shakespearean scholar Richard Simpson. Throughout the 20th century, a good deal of solid historical detective work was done, adding significantly to the few external and political facts known by Simpson and Chesterton. In consequence, the claims made by Carol Kurt Enos in Shakespeare and the Catholic Religion, published almost exactly a century after Bowden's volume, were more self-confidently emphatic.
2: When many of the extant pieces of the puzzle of Shakespeare's life are assembled, it is very difficult to deny his Catholicism.
1: Every piece of the puzzle, placed painstakingly where it belongs, brings us closer to an objectively verifiable picture. As more and more of the facts of Shakespeare's life and times emerge from the fogs of history, to switch metaphors, the more clearly are those fogs lifted, and the more clearly does Shakespeare emerge from the centuries-laden gloom that has surrounded him. Even

0: Even as the solid work of historians brings the real Shakespeare to life, the vultures of literary criticism continue to pick over the bones of the corpse of their unreal Shakespeare. This is where we shall leave them, arguing amongst themselves, whilst we begin to look at the real William Shakespeare. Though Shakespeare is real, he is also elusive, defying our efforts to define him. Try as we might to pin him down, he always seems to get away. We don't even know for certain what he looked like. The various paintings claiming to be portraits of him are most probably of someone else. The painting which seems to have the greatest claim to authenticity, the famous Chandos portrait, looks at us with the enigmatic suggestiveness of the Mona Lisa. As with Leonardo's famous portrait, the Chandos Shakespeare seduces us with its aura of mystery, its unanswered questions. Who is this man who looks at us knowingly from the canvas? What secrets does he conceal? The questions are asked, but there's no hint of an answer. Its eyes meet ours, teasing us with evasive promptings of we know not what. It remains silent, keeping its secret. Perhaps on one level at least, this is as it should be. On the level of metaphor, the Chandos portrait serves as a representation of Shakespeare himself. The man who looks at us knowingly from the canvas is the man who looks at us knowingly through the plays. He knows us, even if we don't know him. He shows us to ourselves, even if he conceals himself while he does so. As with the picture of Dorian Gray, the portrait is a mirror. And if the mirror shows us ourselves, does it really matter that we can't see the mysterious man who is holding it? This seems to have been the question of Matthew Arnold's mind when he composed his sonnet to Shakespeare. And, as the conclusion of the sonnet testifies, the great Victorian believed that the identity of his elusive Elizabethan forebear was not particularly important.
1: And thou, who didst the stars and sunbeams know, self-schooled, self-scanned, self-honored, self-secure, didst walk the earth unguessed at, better so. All pains the immortal spirit must endure, all weakness that impairs, all griefs that bow, find their sole voice in that victorious brow.
0: Arnold appears to be saying that since Shakespeare shows us ourselves so well, it doesn't really matter that he fails to show us himself. There is, however, a serious problem with such a conclusion, a problem which is so serious that it amounts to a fatal flaw in the reading of Shakespeare's works and a consequent blindness to the truths that emerge from them. What if the image of ourselves that we see in the mirror is distorted by our lack of knowledge of the one who holds the mirror? What if our understanding of Shakespeare's is essential to our understanding of ourselves as reflected by Shakespeare? What if we misunderstand and misconstrue what he is showing us, if we misunderstand and misconstrue what he means to show us? What if Shakespeare is not simply holding the mirror? What if he is the mirror? What if the plays are, in some mystical or immanent way, an artistic incarnation of the playwright? What if the words only become flesh if we understand the personhood and philosophy of the flesh that gave birth to the words? Parche Matthew Arnold, it is clear that knowing Shakespeare increases our knowledge of the plays. It is equally clear that a misunderstanding of Shakespeare will invariably lead to a misunderstanding of the plays. Misread the man and you misread the work. This being so, it is evident that the quest for the real William Shakespeare is at the heart of Shakespearean literature. The quest for the author of the plays and sonnets is a quest for the authority needed to read them properly. For many modern and postmodern critics, Shakespeare emerges, in spite of the abundance of evidence for his Catholicism, as a progenitor.

0: Genitor of modern secularism, as a man who, ahead of his time, turned his back on the faith of his fathers and embraced the agnosticism of the future. Typical of these critics is Peter Ackroyd.
1: The safest and most likely conclusion must be that despite his manifold Catholic connections, Shakespeare possessed no particular faith. The church bells did not summon him to worship. They reminded him of decay and time past. Just as he was a man without opinions, so he was a man without beliefs. He subdued his nature to whatever in the drama confronted him. He was, in that sense, above faith.
0: One cannot resist a riposte to such arrant nonsense. The fact is that there is no such thing as a man without opinions or a man without beliefs. Indeed, a man without beliefs is simply beyond belief. Agnosticism is a belief. Atheism is a belief. Nihilism is a belief. And these beliefs obviously inform our opinions. Shakespeare may or may not have been a believing Catholic, but he clearly could not have been without beliefs. Such men simply do not exist. Against this nihilistic misinterpretation of Shakespeare's works, there is a long tradition of belief that Shakespeare's plays betray an element of Catholicism. In 1801, the French writer François-René de Chateaubriand asserted that if Shakespeare was anything at all, he was a Catholic. Thomas Carlyle wrote that the Elizabethan era, with its Shakespeare as the outcome and flowerage of all which had preceded it, is itself attributable to the Catholicism of the Middle Ages. Carlyle's great Victorian contemporary, John Henry Newman, was even more emphatic about the Catholic dimension, stating that Shakespeare has so little of a Protestant about him that Catholics have been able, without extravagance, to claim him as their own. Hilaire Belloc, echoing the verdict of Newman, insisted that the plays of Shakespeare were written by a man plainly Catholic in habit of mind. G.K. Chesterton stated his own belief in Shakespeare's Catholicism in his book on Chaucer, published in 1932.
2: That Shakespeare was a Catholic is a thing that every Catholic feels by every sort of convergent common sense to be true.
0: Years earlier, in 1907, Chesterton had compared the chasm that separated Shakespeare the Catholic from Milton the Protestant.
2: Nearly all Englishmen are either Shakespeareans or Miltonians. I do not mean that they admire one more than the other, because everyone in his senses must admire both of them infinitely. I mean that each represents something in the makeup of England, and that the two things are so antagonistic that it is really impossible not to be secretly on one side or the other. Shakespeare represents the Catholic, Milton the Protestant. Whenever Milton speaks of religion, it is Milton's religion, the religion that Milton has made. Whenever Shakespeare speaks of religion, which is only seldom, it is of a religion that has made him.
0: Not surprisingly, perhaps, Chesterton was asked to clarify the rationale behind his assertion of Shakespeare's Catholicism.
2: A correspondent has written to me asking me what I meant by saying that Shakespeare was a Catholic and Milton a Protestant. That Milton was a Protestant, I suppose, he will not dispute. But the point about the religion of Shakespeare is certainly less obvious, though I think not less true. These impressions are hard to explain, but here, at least, is one way of putting the difference between the religions of Shakespeare and Milton. Milton is possessed with what is, I suppose, the first and finest idea of Protestantism, the idea of the individual soul actually testing and tasting all the truth there is, and calling that truth which it has not tested or tasted, truth of a less valuable and vivid kind. But Shakespeare.

0: is possessed through and through with the feeling which is the first and finest idea of Catholicism, that truth exists whether we like it or not, and that it is for us to accommodate ourselves to it. But I really do not know how this indescribable matter can be better described than by simply saying this, that Milton's religion was Milton's religion, and that Shakespeare's religion was not Shakespeare's.
1: Chesterton's comparison of Shakespeare with Milton is intriguing, indicating that, in Chesterton's judgment, the former belonged to the Old England of Catholicism, whereas the latter belonged to the New England of Protestantism. He is saying that Shakespeare, living during the crucible of religious change, was rooted in the old faith, whereas Milton, as a genuine modern, had embraced post-Catholicism with the implicit relativism of a custom-built or personalized faith, in much the same way as his successors would embrace post-Christianity, with the explicit relativism of faithless individualism. Milton is the missing link between the Christian past and the so-called post-Christian future. Shakespeare, on the other hand, is a remnant of the Christian past in defiance of the very same emergent and embryonic post-Christianity. Milton is early modern in the sense that he was the herald of much that was to follow. Shakespeare is only early modern in the sense that he was responding to and reacting against the emergence of the modern so-called enlightened mind. The fact that Shakespeare has much more in common with the medieval past than with the postmodern present has been stressed by modern Shakespearean scholars such as Gene Fent.
2: The Renaissance and medieval are arguably closer to each other than, for example, we postmoderns are to either of them. It is, therefore, more licit to read Shakespeare next to Aquinas than next to Freud, Jung, Foucault, et al.
1: Taken to its logical conclusion, this means that all modern or postmodern readings of Shakespeare are inevitably and by definition awry. Heinrich Mutschmann and Karl Ventersdorf, in their comprehensive study, Shakespeare and Catholicism, documented the numerous references to Catholic dogmas, ideas, and customs in Shakespeare's works, and concluded that we are in every respect justified in accepting these as irrefutable testimony of the poet's personal views, views which are quite clearly pro-Catholic. Take, for example, Shakespeare's condemnation of each of the seven deadly sins. Pride.
3: The sin of self-love possesses all mine eye.
1: Envy.
4: I sin in envying his nobility.
1: Sloth.
5: The hereditary sloth instructs me.
1: Gluttony.
6: Let him be damned like the glutton.
1: Covetousness.
3: My desire of having is the sin of covetousness.
1: Anger.
7: It hath pleased the devil drunkenness to give place to the devil wrath.
1: Lust.
8: My blood is mingled with the crime of lust.
1: Shakespeare did not merely condemn each of the seven deadly sins, he ordered them in conformity to the teaching of the Catholic Church, as reflected in the works of St. Thomas Aquinas and as echoed by Dante in his Thomistic masterpiece, The Divine Comedy. In league with his great

0: the evil forebears, Shakespeare condemns the sin of pride, that is, the sin of Satan and the sin of Adam, as the most grievous of all the sins.
1: Self-love, which is the most inhibited sin in the canon.
0: And he describes lust or unchastity as the least grievous.
1: Of the deadly seven, it is the least.
0: Yet even the least deadly of the mortal sins is still deadly, a fact that Shakespeare is at pains to illustrate. When, for example, Claudio in Measure for Measure makes the crucial error of suggesting that unchastity as the least grievous of the deadly sins is perhaps not a sin at all, Shakespeare exposes his flawed logic. He does so in the wisdom of the profoundly orthodox words of Claudio's sister, Isabella, uttered in the previous act.
2: Better it were a brother died at once than that a sister, by redeeming him, should die forever.
0: The virtuous Isabella knows that actions have eternal consequences, and that it would be better for her brother to lose his earthly life than that she should suffer eternal punishment for committing a mortal sin. That is, a sin that kills the soul and condemns the sinner to die forever. She knows that it would be wrong to redeem her brother temporarily, that is, to save him from the sentence of death with which he is condemned, if by doing so she was condemning her own soul to eternal punishment. Mutschmann and Ventersdorf also stressed the highly significant fact that Shakespeare reveals a very exact and detailed knowledge of Catholicism. And they quote Father Sebastian Bowden's conclusion that the repeated allusions to Catholic rites and practices are introduced with a delicacy and fitness possible only for a mind habituated to the Church's tone of thought. The accuracy of Shakespeare's depiction of Catholic practices contrasts with the proliferation of errors that emerge in the plays of his contemporaries, such as in the anomalously authored The Troublesome Reign of King John, printed in 1591, or in John Webster's The White Devil in 1612. This woefully inaccurate depiction of Catholicism by non-Catholics has continued to plague literature down the centuries. From Schiller's Maria Stuart in 1800 and Mary Shelley's Frankenstein in 1818 to Dan Brown's inanely ubiquitous Da Vinci Code. In contrast, Shakespeare's depictions of and allusions to Catholicism are invariably accurate, proving his experience and knowledge of the Catholic faith. Such textual evidence would suffice to illustrate that Shakespeare had been a practicing Catholic at some stage in his life, if not necessarily that he had always remained one. As we shall see in the following episodes of The Quest for Shakespeare, there is an abundance of solid historical evidence to prove, beyond all reasonable doubt, that Shakespeare was raised a Catholic and that he probably remained a Catholic throughout his life. Join us for the next episode of The Quest for Shakespeare.

0: and martyrs once bled for the Catholic faith to flower in North America.
1: There was a whole society of saints that were created. 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
0: Discover where St. Kateri, the Lily of the Mohawks, bloomed, and why the National Shrine of Our Lady of Martyrs is one of the United States' hidden gems. 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
2: Look who's stopping by at home with Jim and Joy. 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
3: Have you ever heard or been under the impression that science is the only way to know? What? The only way to know? Okay, then can you scientifically prove that? Because if you can't, we have a little dilemma. But let's not worry about the little ones. Let's talk about a big dilemma. God's existence. Today, many people don't believe in God's existence because modern science has proved he doesn't exist, or so they say. Well, for starters, it hasn't. To be precise, since precision is what science demands, it can't. I know, right? That's a bold claim. So let's get to the facts. What does science study? Well, the physical universe. In a word, matter. So for scientists to claim any knowledge of anything beyond what's in the material universe would be impossible. Or if science could account for everything that exists, that means nothing beyond the material universe exists. Love and justice exist. Do we know that? Yeah. Can we prove that scientifically? No, because they are immaterial. They don't exist in the material universe. Let's get more particular to the matter at hand, or not matter at hand. God, a being outside of the physical universe, an immaterial being. Does he exist? To say that science has disproved it is, well, not only impossible, but also not even scientific. If advocates of this position can't scientifically back up their claim, which they can't because science can't disprove what it can't study, then they are using a reasoning outside of the scientific method. Why all the confusion then? Because they are using scientific jargon to push a philosophic worldview, affirming precisely what they are denying, knowledge of things outside science. So science may know all, but only all that pertains to the material universe. When it comes to God's existence, an immaterial being, the debate must turn to a field that studies immaterial beings, metaphysics. Otherwise, there is no debate at all.

0: Steve, here's a really ugly accusation that's leveled at us all the time. You pro-lifers only care about babies while they're inside the uterus. Once they're born, you don't care for the poor and needy.
1: Right. And what I always say is, what makes you think that pro-life advocates care less for the needy than pro-choicers? Did you know that pro-lifers give a greater percentage of their income and volunteer more of their time to the needy than those who identify as pro-choice? Now, you might believe that progressive social policies are better for the poor than conservative policies, and that's a legitimate debate to have. But it's both arrogant and inaccurate to simply claim that pro-choicers who donate less of their time and less of their money to the poor somehow care more for the poor than do the pro-life community.
0: Adoption rates also refute this falsehood. Pro-lifers are more than twice as likely to adopt as pro-choicers, again proving that pro-life movement is pro-life for all children. So claiming that pro-life advocates don't care about babies after they're born is pure nonsense.
2: Welcome to Catholic Blitz. Father Trigilio, you're on the hot seat today. You ready?
3: I feel it, yes.
2: Okay, let's see the question. Why is there a Catholic Bible and a Protestant Bible? You've got 1 minute. Go.
3: Okay, well, the Catholic Bible obviously came first because the Protestants did not exist prior to the Reformation when Martin Luther put the 95 Theses on the door of the church in Wittenberg. So the Catholic Bible existed from the time of Jesus after he

0: said what he said, did what he did, and then he ascended into heaven. And then the sacred authors, after his return to heaven, then by the inspiration of the Holy Spirit, wrote down those things that God wanted to write. The Catholic Bible is a little bit longer. It's seven more books in the Old Testament. The Protestant Bible has only 39 books. There's 46 in the Catholic. That's because the Catholic Church maintained those books that were used and known at the time of Jesus. There were seven books that were only written in Greek. They were not written originally in Hebrew. The other books were exclusively in Hebrew, but during the Babylonian captivity, there were Jews that only spoke Greek. So that's why we have a little bit more, but it's the end of that.
1: Good job. Thank you. See you next time on Catholic Blitz.
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Hello and welcome once again to Historic Catholic Philadelphia. I'm Father Charles Connor from Mount St. Mary's Seminary in Emmitsburg, Maryland. I want to welcome you back to our installment today here at Old St. Mary's on a very busy street in Philadelphia. We've just made our way up from Old St. Joseph's on Willings Alley, where we have the first two episodes of this series. And now we are standing in front of what was the first cathedral of the Philadelphia Diocese, a church of international flavor almost from day one. As I'm walking by the exterior of the church, for example, the first plaque that I find is one in memory of Manuel Torres, 1764 to 1822. As minister of the Republic of Colombia, he was the first Latin American diplomatic representative in the United States of America. And this plaque has been given as a tribute from the government of Colombia and from the descendants, the Philadelphia descendants, of many of the friends of Manuel Torres. He died in 1822. This plaque has graced the church since 1926. So we are looking at and conducting this episode today from a fascinating old historic church. There are several flags on the front facade of the church, and one that you will see is very, very interesting. It's a combination of both the American and the British flag, symbolizing the fact that we 13 colonies came from the mother country of England. Next to that, of course, is the official flag of the Archdiocese of Philadelphia, of which Old St. Mary's has always been and is to this very day a functioning and a very, very active parish. A historian of Philadelphia has written, because of its strategic location at the political center of the Revolution and of the federal government between 1790 and 1800, St. Mary's became, in effect, the preeminent Catholic Church in the United States of America. The records show that the Continental Congress, on four different occasions, attended religious services at St. Mary's. A Te Deum was chanted to celebrate the third anniversary of the Declaration of Independence on July 4th, 1779, and the military victory at Yorktown on November 4th, 1781. George Washington attended the church on at least two occasions, in 1774 as a delegate to the First Continental Congress, and later in 1787 as a delegate to the Constitutional Convention. So you see, we are filming this episode at a particularly fascinating Catholic church in Old Philadelphia. This place you tread is holy ground, we read. In this church, on the 4th of July, 1779, was held the first public religious commemoration of the Declaration of Independence. In attendance at the Holy Mass, then sung, were the Continental Congress, the President, and official heads of the new government, the officers of the Army and Navy, and the French and Spanish ministers. At the close of the American Revolution, following the surrender of the British under Cornwallis to Washington at Yorktown, the armies of the Republic and of France joined in a solemn mass of thanksgiving, and the conquered flags of Great Britain were laid upon the altar steps of this old church of St. Mary's, November 4th, 1781. God of our fathers, be with us yet. What a glorious rendition we have then of United States Catholic history here at Old St. Mary's in Philadelphia. Catholics in Philadelphia were, for the most part, not exclusively, but for the most part, patriots. That is to say, they fought in the Revolutionary Army. Why? Why would Roman Catholics necessarily have favored the American Revolution? After all, we were a persecuted minority, and outside of the magnificent Quaker toleration of Philadelphia, even in the colony that Catholics had really helped to begin in Maryland, we were the continuous victims of religious discrimination
in the 13 colonies. So why would any Roman Catholic have cared less whether America ever became an independent nation from Great Britain or simply stayed in colonial status under the terms of benign neglect, as some historians have referred to it? Well, there have been a number of reasons put forward why Catholics, generally speaking, favored the Patriot cause. First of all, prominent, influential Roman Catholics around the country threw in their lot with the Patriots. You had the prominent Catholics of Philadelphia. You had the prominent Catholics in New York. You had the prominent Catholics, most particularly the Carroll family in Maryland. They were all throwing in their lot, and therefore their co-religionists, nearly 25,000 now in number, were indeed throwing in their lot as well with the Patriot cause. Secondly, another reason why the Catholics supported the Patriot cause as overwhelmingly as they did was because the King of France and the King of Spain were throwing in their lot with the Patriots and with the cause of American independence. So as a result, because so many French and Spanish Catholics were already living in these international cities, particularly here in Philadelphia, where the Continental Congress was meeting, because of that, Catholics living within the city of Philadelphia and living within all the other various colonies were indeed more inclined to support the cause of American independence. And then finally, too, and I think maybe the most important reason why Catholics supported the cause of American independence was because of the promise of a better life. They had been a very persecuted minority in England. Sure, they were persecuted in the American colonies, but that promise of liberty prevailed. Therefore, if Roman Catholics stood steadfast in the cause of patriotism, their lot in America would be a better one following the American Revolution. So they believed, so they hoped, so they prayed. So the majority were patriots, but not all. Some actually were Catholic Tories. There was a Tory regiment that was formed here during the American Revolution at Old St. Mary's Church. A Jesuit historian by the name of Father Charles Metzger sums this up for us very well. While the vast majority of Catholics were patriots, there were also Catholic Tories, men who sided with England, impelled, it may be, by conscience or for other reasons. In this respect, Maryland and Pennsylvania contrast sharply. In the former, in Maryland, Catholic Tories were negligible, very, very few. So few that we have discovered no mention or the allusion to them in the official documents, in the press, or in other sources. In the latter, here in Pennsylvania, on the contrary, Tories were sufficiently numerous to inspire General Howe with the idea of forming the Roman Catholic Volunteers and to induce General Clinton to institute the Volunteers of Ireland. Even in Philadelphia, then, Catholics were in sharp disagreement, even within the minority bloc that they were to be found both patriots and Tories. As the years went on, Catholics, though they were supporting the Patriot cause, though they were very, very much aware of the work of the famous committees of correspondence and the like, nonetheless, we were living through hard times. The era of the American Revolution really begins in 1763 with the signing of the Treaty of Paris, which ended the French and Indian War. And of course, there has been, and there would be from 1763 on, a great intermingling of French Roman Catholic people and British officials, particularly in the areas of the Ohio and the areas of the Mississippi and so forth. This is a very, very long and complex story, and certainly we cannot get into it in any great detail in this program. Suffice it to say that in 1774, just 2 years before the outbreak of hostilities beginning the American Revolution, just 2 years before, there was what became known as the Quebec Act. The Quebec Act is somewhat intricate in description, so let me just read to you how one historian describes it. The Quebec Act extended the political boundaries to include the French communities between the Ohio and Mississippi rivers. Such liberality to Roman Catholics, and in this case, to political enemies, proved anathema to many, many Protestants.
in British colonial America. In fact, it proved so disgruntling to so many of them that the Continental Congress did indeed issue an official protest about the Quebec Act. The very humorous part of this is they issued their extreme concern in 1774. Just 4 years later, those same patriots, desperately in need of French Roman Catholic help in the American Revolution, the help that France could provide to enhance the patriot cause and ultimately to win the war, which did indeed happen, caused the Continental Congress, same Continental Congress that was complaining 4 years earlier, it caused them in 1778 to sign what became known as the Treaty of Amity and Commerce, or the Treaty of Friendship and Commerce, if you will. And that treaty was signed between the Continental Congress on the one hand and the government of France on the other. And because of that treaty, thousands of French troops came over and joined the American Revolutionary Forces. And the Continental Congress changed their tune very, very quickly. They said, "We know that you are people of such liberal views that you would never, ever allow the religious differences that have separated us up to this point to ever, ever possibly come in the way of your friendship with us now as we fight this mutual cause against Great Britain." The colonists knew that the French had been fighting the English for centuries. The French would therefore have been only too delighted to join the American colonists. In other words, said the Continental Congress, "You Roman Catholics aren't quite as bad as we thought you were." Perhaps put in exaggerated terms, but not terribly exaggerated, I don't think. And because of the French, we did indeed win the Revolutionary War. So these were great difficulties that we were living through at the time of the era of the American Revolution, literally 1763 to 1776, and then the fighting of the war following 1776. Another serious difficulty that the Catholics in particular, living here in Philadelphia, living in Maryland, living in New York, living in the Carolinas, wherever you found them, another difficulty they had to contend with was that on the eve of the American Revolution, the Society of Jesus was suppressed. They were out of business. They were put out, if you will. That was because of a number of European political intrigues that are not really to the heart of this program. What is to the heart of this program is that you had many, many priests who were Jesuits, members of the Society of Jesus, who are now former Jesuits. Probably the leading example was John Carroll himself, who would become the first bishop of the United States. Father Ferdinand Farmer, who we told you about in a previous episode at St. Joseph's on Willings Alley, wrote to a friend of his in Germany in 1778, and Father Farmer said, "After the suppression of all our missionaries, these good holy men remained in their own places and offices. I speak of Pennsylvania and Maryland." Yes, yes. And they

0: continue their manner of life with the single change of the office of provincial or mission superior to that of vicar general. In other words, these Jesuits were no longer Jesuits because the Society of Jesus had indeed been suppressed and would not be reinstituted in the church for at least 25 more years. So we would say then that all of the Jesuits, now former Jesuits, became diocesan priests. Much to their credit, sad as this was for them, they continued their tremendous missionary work, their tremendous missionary efforts, and they continued to minister to Catholic flocks scattered all over the 13 colonies, and most particularly in the great cities, and even more particularly in this great city of Philadelphia. Instead of coming under a Jesuit provincial, they now came under the, we usually say, the vicar apostolic of the Midland District. That would be a bishop living in the city of London, England. He would be their official ecclesiastical superior, though in England he could not even use the title of bishop. Only the title of vicar general could be used, because the only bishops recognized in England were bishops of the Church of England. Do you see, my good people, both in England and America, how very, very tough those days were for our co-religionists? When we come back in the second segment of this program, we shall go into one of the most fascinating churchyards in the United States and tell you about some of the venerable souls who were buried at Old St. Mary's Churchyard here in Philadelphia. Stay with us. We'll be right back.
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2: In the evening, when I was in my cell, I saw the Lord Jesus clothed in a white garment. Coming forth from his heart, there were two beautiful rays, one red, the other white.
3: Paint an image according to what you see, with the words on the bottom, Jesus, I trust in you. I promise that the souls that will venerate this image will not perish and will have victory over its enemies here on earth, especially at the hour of death. I myself will defend it as my own glory.

We are in one of the most fascinating graveyards, Catholic graveyards in the United States, the graveyard at Old St. Mary's here in Philadelphia. And we are standing next to the grave of the Honorable James Campbell. Campbell is a very interesting man because he was the only the second Roman Catholic to ever serve in a presidential cabinet. He was the Postmaster General of the United States in the administration of Franklin Pierce. Pierce was two presidents before Lincoln. You had Pierce of New Hampshire, Buchanan of Pennsylvania, and then, of course, President Lincoln being elected in 1860. James Campbell, a very devout Roman Catholic, member of the Board of Education, and one of the founders of the Girls High School of Philadelphia. During the time that he lived, the political climate we read in the United States was definitely anti-Catholic, given the activity of the Know Nothing Party. Campbell had been nominated to the Supreme Court, but was defeated because of his Catholicism. Governor William Bigler of Pennsylvania then appointed him Attorney General of Pennsylvania, an office he held until 1853. Then he was made part of the cabinet of Franklin Pierce, being appointed as Postmaster General. He served the country in this capacity until March of 1857, a devout and very actively practicing Roman Catholic layman. We come down just two or three graves, and we find ourselves at the grave of a rather well-known Philadelphia cabinet maker and furniture maker by the name of Michael Bouvier, a French

immigrant. Michael Bouvier's great-great-granddaughter was born out of Southampton on the 28th of July, 1929. Her name was Jacqueline Bouvier, and she married John Fitzgerald Kennedy, who became the 35th president of the United States. And as we are making our way over to the many other famous graves, we are passing the grave of Don Juan Bautista Bernabeu. He was a commander of the Royal American Order of Isabella, a Catholic, Assistant Quartermaster General of the Navy, and Consul General of Spain in the United States. He died here in Philadelphia in 1834, and a very, very impressive plaque has been placed on his grave by the Círculo Español of Philadelphia and by the government of Spain. As we said at the very beginning, it's a very international cemetery. Buried in very close proximity are some great American patriots. We're making our way up ever so slowly to their grave. And the first gentleman we will be talking about, very right in front of us here, Commodore John Barry, the father of the United States Navy. The flowers in front of his grave have been placed here by the Ancient Order of Hibernians of the city of Philadelphia. And we read, "Let the patriot, the soldier, and the Christian who visits these mansions of the dead view this monument with respect. Beneath it are interred the remains of Commodore John Barry, the father of the American Navy. He was born in the county of Wexford in Ireland, where incidentally in Wexford Harbor during President Eisenhower's administration, there was a very, very prominent memorial to Commodore Barry placed. Born in Wexford, but America was the object of his patriotism and the theater of his usefulness. In the Revolutionary War, he established the independence of the United States. He bore an early and active part as a captain in their Navy, and after becoming its commander-in-chief, he fought often and once bled in the cause of freedom. His habits of war did not lessen his virtues as a man, his piety as a Christian, or his practice as a Roman Catholic. He was gentle, kind, and just in private life, was no less beloved by his family and friends than by his grateful country. The number and objects of his charities will be known only at the time when his dust shall be reanimated and when he who sees in secret shall reward openly. In the full belief of the doctrines of the gospel, he peacefully resigned his soul into the arms of his Redeemer on the 13th of September, 1803, in the 59th year of his age." Buried right next to Commodore Barry, Thomas Fitzsimons, one of only two Roman Catholics to sign the Constitution of the United States. Thomas Fitzsimons led a very full and active life. He was a trustee of the University of Pennsylvania, a director of the First Bank of North America, president of the Philadelphia Chamber of Commerce, and one of the founders of the Insurance Company of North America. His wife was Catherine Meade, whose brother was George Meade, and Fitzsimons and Meade were partners here in Philadelphia, business partners. George Meade is buried directly next to Thomas Fitzsimons and his wife, and George Meade, a very, very devout Roman Catholic, was the grandfather of General George Gordon Meade, who commanded the Union forces in the Battle of Gettysburg. Mr. Fitzsimons, along with Mr. Meade, were founders on the 17th of March, 1771, of the Society of the Friendly Sons of St. Patrick in the city of Philadelphia. Thomas Fitzsimons came from County Wicklow in Ireland, migrated, of course, to the great city. He established a West Indies trading company. That was his business with his brother-in-law, George Meade. Directly across the aisle, so we have Commodore Barry, Thomas Fitzsimons and his wife, Catherine Meade, George Meade, the grandfather of General George Gordon Meade. Directly across the aisle, General Stephen Moylan, Muster Master General of the Continental Army of the United States, born in County Cork, Ireland, also an organizer of the Friendly Sons of St. Patrick in the city of Philadelphia. He joined the army in 1775, and Washington appointed him Muster

Master General that summer. In March of 1776, he was named Secretary to Washington, and on June 7, 1776, Congress appointed him as the second Quartermaster General. He served with distinction at the Battle of Princeton. He commanded the 4th Regiment of Continental Light Dragoons for over 3 years, fought in several important actions, and protected Washington's army encampment at Valley Forge. In November of 1783, Congress promoted Moylan as a Brevet Brigadier General. He was known for his zeal, his energy, and bravery in the service of these United States. And next to General Moylan, we have the grave of Matthew Carey, the very, very famous Philadelphia Catholic publisher. Matthew Carey was to the early Jeffersonian Democrats what Robert Walsh was to the Federalists. Robert Walsh later went to France and is buried in France. Carey remains buried here in Philadelphia. Once again, he was born in Ireland in 1760. By the age of 17, he had become a printer and a bookseller, and he brought out his first pamphlet when he was 17 years of age. His second pamphlet criticized the Irish Penal Code. He was threatened by British authorities because of his work. He ultimately fled to France. In Paris, Matthew Carey met Benjamin Franklin, who immediately hired him. He returned to Ireland a year later, became instrumental in the work to bring out legislative freedom in Ireland, or bring about legislative freedom in Ireland. And for his political activism, he was imprisoned. Upon his release, he came here to America, arrived in Philadelphia in 1784. General Lafayette lent him a sum of money for his new life in the United States. Once again, he was a very, very active Roman Catholic, wrote extensively on topics ranging from politics to philosophy to history to economics and to public works. He was an original member of the American Sunday School Society, founded the Hibernian Society in the year 1790. In 1808, he was president of the St. Joseph Society for the Education of Orphans of Both Sexes. And on the story goes with Matthew Carey, the famous publisher. As I say, he was staunchly a Democrat, and it had a very interesting correspondence with another equally devout Roman Catholic, Robert Walsh, who was more of the party of Washington and Hamilton and the Federalists. So you found Catholics on both sides of the aisle, and you found very, very prominent ones, and here we have a large number of them. And yet at the same time, it would be a mistake going through this cemetery to simply think that all of the Catholics buried here were of the higher social classes of Philadelphia. There were merchants, there were tradesmen, there were working people. The higher classes of society, these better known names that we mentioned to you here, great, great heroes in the cause, to say the least, but they were a smaller group, and the devout souls who worshiped here at Old St. Mary's were, of course, oftentimes on a lesser economic status or level. It isn't simply famous people or even less than famous people buried here. St. Mary's Parish would also have its share of problems in the late revolutionary and early national periods. And in our next episode, right here at Old St. Mary's, we'll tell you about some of the very real excitement that took place in this church in the early national years of our history.

0: Our Lady of Mount Carmel Novena. Glorious Virgin Mary, Queen of Carmel, Mother of God and of poor sinners, special protectress of all who wear thy holy scapular, I ask thee to obtain for me the pardon of my sins, amendment of my life, salvation of my soul, and particularly the grace I now seek through your motherly intercession. Amen.
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0: In the name of the Father, and of the Son, and of the Holy Spirit.
1: Amen.
0: I believe
1: in God, the Father Almighty, Creator of heaven and earth, and in Jesus Christ, His only Son, our Lord, who was conceived by the Holy Spirit, born of the Virgin Mary, suffered under Pontius Pilate, was crucified, died, and was buried. On the second day of hell, he rose again from the dead.
2: He ascended into heaven and is seated at the right hand of the Father. Forgiveness of sin, resurrection of the body, and life everlasting. Amen.
0: Our Father who art in heaven, hallowed be thy name. Thy kingdom come, thy will be done, on earth as it is in heaven.
3: Give us this day our daily bread, and forgive us our trespasses, as we forgive those who trespass against us. And lead us not into temptation, but deliver us from evil.
0: Hail Mary, full of grace, the Lord is with thee. Blessed art thou amongst women, and blessed is the fruit of thy womb, Jesus.
3: Holy Mary, Mother of God, pray for us sinners now and at the hour of our death. Amen.
0: Hail Mary, full of grace, the Lord is with thee. Blessed art thou amongst women, and blessed is the fruit of thy womb, Jesus.
3: Holy Mary, Mother of God, pray for us sinners now and at the hour of our death. Amen.
0: Hail Mary, full of grace, the Lord is with thee. Blessed art thou amongst women, and blessed is the fruit of thy womb, Jesus.
3: Holy Mary, Mother of God, pray for us sinners now and at the hour of our death. Amen.
0: Glory be to the Father, and to the Son, and to the Holy Spirit.
3: As it was in the beginning, is now, and ever shall be, world without end. Amen.
0: O my Jesus,
1: forgive us our sins, save us from the fires of hell. Lead all souls to heaven, especially those who most need thy mercy.
4: We're standing at the grotto, where the angel of the Lord, the angel Gabriel, appeared to the Blessed Virgin Mary to invite her to become the mother of Jesus. As St. Luke tells us, the angel Gabriel was sent from God to a town of Galilee named Nazareth to a virgin betrothed to a man named Joseph of the house of David. The virgin's name was Mary. Upon arriving, the angel said to her, "Rejoice, O highly favored daughter. The Lord is with you. Blessed are you among women." And so we pray at this spot where the angel made this announcement to Mary. "Do not fear, Mary. You have found favor with God. You shall conceive and bear a son and give him the name Jesus. Great will be his dignity, and he will be called Son of the Most High.
0: Our Father, who art in heaven, hallowed be thy name. Thy kingdom come, thy will be done, on earth as it is in heaven.
3: Give us this day our daily bread, and forgive us our trespasses, as we forgive those who trespass against us. And lead us not into temptation, but deliver us from evil."
0: Hail Mary, full of grace, the Lord is with thee. Blessed art thou amongst women, and blessed is the fruit of thy womb, Jesus.
3: Holy Mary, Mother of God, pray for us sinners now.
0: Full of grace, the Lord is with thee. Blessed art thou amongst women, and blessed is the fruit of thy womb, Jesus.
3: Holy Mary, Mother of God, pray for us sinners now and at the hour of our death. Amen.
0: Hail Mary, full of grace, the Lord is with thee. Blessed art thou.

0: thou amongst women, and blessed is the fruit of thy womb, Jesus.
1: Holy Mary, Mother of God, pray for us sinners now and at our death. Amen.
0: Hail Mary, full of grace, the Lord is with thee. Blessed art thou amongst women, and blessed is the fruit of thy womb, Jesus.
1: Holy Mary, Mother of God, pray for us sinners now and at our death. Amen.
0: Hail Mary, full of grace, the Lord is with thee. Blessed art thou amongst women, and blessed is the fruit of thy womb, Jesus.
1: Holy Mary, Mother of God, pray for us sinners now and at the hour of our death. Amen.
0: Hail Mary, full of grace, the Lord is with thee. Blessed art thou amongst women, and blessed is the fruit of thy womb, Jesus.
1: Holy Mary, Mother of God, pray for us sinners now and at the hour of our death. Amen.
0: Hail Mary, full of grace, the Lord is with thee. Blessed art thou amongst women, and blessed is the fruit of thy womb, Jesus.
1: Holy Mary, Mother of God, pray for us sinners now and at the hour of our death.
0: Hail Mary, full of grace, the Lord is with thee. Blessed art thou amongst women, and blessed is the fruit of thy womb, Jesus.
1: Holy Mary, Mother of God, pray for us sinners now and at the hour of our death. Amen.
0: Hail Mary, full of grace, the Lord is with thee. Blessed art thou amongst women, and blessed is the fruit of thy womb, Jesus.
1: Holy Mary, Mother of God, pray for us sinners now and at the hour of our death. Amen.
0: Hail Mary, full of grace, the Lord is with thee. Blessed art thou amongst women, and blessed is the fruit of thy womb, Jesus.
1: Holy Mary, Mother of God, pray for us sinners now and at the hour of our death. Amen.
0: Glory be to the Father, and to the Son, and to the Holy Spirit.
1: As it was in the beginning, is now, and ever shall be, world without end. Amen.
0: O my Jesus, forgive us our sins,
1: save us from the fires of hell, lead all souls to heaven, especially those who most need thy mercy.
2: We're in the Church of the Visitation, where Mary came to greet Elizabeth at the house of Zechariah, as we read in the Gospel of St. Luke, chapter 2, verse 40. And Mary went into the house of Zechariah, and she greeted Elizabeth. And when Elizabeth heard the greeting of Mary, the babe in her womb leapt for joy. And Elizabeth was filled with the Holy Spirit. And she raised her voice in a loud cry and said, "Blessed are you among women, and blessed is the fruit of your womb."
0: Our Father, who art in heaven, hallowed be thy name. Thy kingdom come, thy will be done, on earth as it is in heaven.
1: Give us this day our daily bread, and forgive us our trespasses, as we forgive those who trespass against us. And lead us not into temptation, but deliver us from evil.
0: Hail Mary, full of grace, the Lord is with thee. Blessed art thou amongst women, and blessed is the fruit of thy womb, Jesus.
1: Holy Mary, Mother of God, pray for us sinners now and at the hour of our death. Amen.
0: Hail Mary, full of grace, the Lord is with thee. Blessed art thou amongst women, and blessed is the fruit of thy womb, Jesus.
1: Holy Mary, Mother of God, pray for us sinners now and at the hour of our death. Amen.
0: Hail Mary, full of grace, the Lord is with thee. Blessed art thou amongst women, and blessed is the fruit of thy womb, Jesus.
1: Holy Mary, Mother of God, pray for us sinners now and at the hour of our death. Amen.
0: Hail Mary, full of grace, the Lord is with thee. Blessed art thou amongst women, and blessed is the fruit of thy womb, Jesus.
1: Holy Mary, Mother of God, pray for us sinners now and at the hour of our death. Amen.
0: Hail Mary, full of grace, the Lord is with thee. Blessed art thou amongst women, and blessed is the fruit of thy womb, Jesus.
1: Holy Mary, Mother of God, pray for us sinners now and at the hour of our death. Amen.
0: Hail Mary, full of grace, the Lord is with thee. Blessed art thou amongst women, and blessed is the fruit of thy womb, Jesus.
1: Holy Mary, Mother of God, pray for us sinners now and at the hour of our death. Amen.
0: Hail Mary, full of grace, the Lord is with thee. Blessed art thou amongst women, and blessed is the fruit of thy womb, Jesus.
1: Holy Mary, Mother of God, pray for us sinners now and at the hour of our death. Amen.
0: Hail Mary, full of grace, the Lord is with thee. Blessed art thou amongst women, and blessed is the fruit of thy womb, Jesus.
1: Holy Mary, Mother of God, pray for us sinners now and at the hour of our death. Amen.
0: Hail Mary, full of grace, the Lord is with thee. Blessed art thou amongst women, and blessed is the fruit of thy womb, Jesus.
1: Holy Mary, Mother of God, pray for us sinners now and at the hour of our death. Amen.
0: Hail Mary, full of grace, the Lord is with thee. Blessed art thou amongst women, and blessed is the fruit of thy womb, Jesus.
1: Holy Mary, Mother of God, pray for us sinners now and at the hour of our death. Amen.
0: Glory be to the Father, and to the Son, and to the Holy Spirit.
1: As it was in the beginning, is now, and ever shall be, world without end. Amen.

0: Jesus, forgive us our sins, save us from the fires of hell. Lead all souls to heaven, especially those who most need thy mercy.
1: We're kneeling down at the Star of Bethlehem, where Jesus our Savior was born. Born to Mary, a virgin. Born a babe, having emptied himself of the glory of heaven, becoming poor to make us rich.
2: Our Father, who art in heaven, hallowed be thy name. Thy kingdom come, thy will be done, on earth as it is in heaven.
0: Give us this day our daily bread, and forgive us our trespasses, as we forgive those who trespass against us. And lead us not into temptation, but deliver us from evil.
2: Hail Mary, full of grace, the Lord is with thee. Blessed art thou amongst women, and blessed is the fruit of thy womb, Jesus.
0: Holy Mary, Mother of God, pray for us sinners now and at the hour of our death. Amen.
2: Hail Mary, full of grace, the Lord is with thee. Blessed art thou amongst women, and blessed is the fruit of thy womb, Jesus.
0: Holy Mary, Mother of God, pray for us sinners now and at the hour of our death. Amen.
2: Hail Mary, full of grace, the Lord is with thee. Blessed art thou amongst women, and blessed is the fruit of thy womb, Jesus.
0: Holy Mary, Mother of God, pray for us sinners now and at the hour of our death. Amen.
2: Hail Mary, full of grace, the Lord is with thee. Blessed art thou amongst women, and blessed is the fruit of thy womb, Jesus.
0: Holy Mary, Mother of God, pray for us sinners now and at the hour of our death. Amen.
2: Hail Mary, full of grace, the Lord is with thee. Blessed art thou amongst women, and blessed is the fruit of thy womb, Jesus.
0: Holy Mary, Mother of God, pray for us sinners now and at the hour of our death. Amen.
2: Hail Mary, full of grace, the Lord is with thee. Blessed art thou amongst women, and blessed is the fruit of thy womb, Jesus.
0: Holy Mary, Mother of God, pray for us sinners now and at the hour of our death. Amen.
2: Hail Mary, full of grace, the Lord is with thee. Blessed art thou amongst women, and blessed is the fruit of thy womb, Jesus.
0: Holy Mary, Mother of God, pray for us sinners now and at the hour of our death. Amen.
2: Hail Mary, full of grace, the Lord is with thee. Blessed art thou amongst women, and blessed is the fruit of thy womb, Jesus.
0: Holy Mary, Mother of God, pray for us sinners now and at the hour of our death. Amen.
2: Hail Mary, full of grace, the Lord is with thee. Blessed art thou amongst women, and blessed is the fruit of thy womb, Jesus.
0: Holy Mary, Mother of God, pray for us sinners now and at the hour of our death. Amen.
2: Hail Mary, full of grace, the Lord is with thee. Blessed art thou amongst women, and blessed is the fruit of thy womb, Jesus.
0: Holy Mary, Mother of God, pray for us sinners now and at the hour of our death. Amen.
2: Glory be to the Father, and to the Son, and to the Holy Spirit.
0: As it was in the beginning, is now, and ever shall be, world without end. Amen.
2: O my Jesus,
0: forgive us our sins, save us from the fires of hell. Lead all souls to heaven, especially those who most need thy mercy.
1: We kneel down before a first century manger made of stone that was found in the cave in Bethlehem, the cave where Jesus was born. And this manger is still here for our devotion. These are the steps leading up to the temple of the Lord in Jerusalem, on which Joseph and Mary brought the infant Jesus for the presentation in the temple. We're standing next to a mikveh, a ritual bath, into which Jewish women would go to bathe 40 days after they had given birth. According to the law of Moses, they were considered unclean, that is sacred, until they took this ritual bath. And so Our Lady also did this, as Jewish law required.
2: Our Father, who art in heaven, hallowed be thy name. Thy kingdom come, thy will be done, on earth as it is in heaven.
0: Give us this day our daily bread, and forgive us our trespasses, as we forgive those who trespass against us. And lead us not into temptation, but deliver us from evil.
2: Hail Mary, full of grace, the Lord is with thee. Blessed art thou amongst women, and blessed is the fruit of thy womb, Jesus.
0: Holy Mary, Mother of God, pray for us sinners now and at the hour of our death. Amen.
2: Hail Mary, full of grace, the Lord is with thee. Blessed art thou amongst women, and blessed is the fruit of thy womb, Jesus.
0: Holy Mary, Mother of God, pray for us sinners now and at the hour of our death. Amen.
2: Hail Mary, full of grace, the Lord is with thee. Blessed art thou amongst women, and blessed is the fruit of thy womb, Jesus.
0: Holy Mary, Mother of God, pray for us sinners now and at the hour of our death. Amen.
2: Hail Mary, full of grace, the Lord is with thee. Blessed art thou amongst women.

0: And blessed is the fruit of thy womb, Jesus.
1: Holy Mary, Mother of God, pray for us sinners now and at the hour of our death. Amen.
0: Hail Mary, full of grace, the Lord is with thee. Blessed art thou amongst women, and blessed is the fruit of thy womb, Jesus.
1: Holy Mary, Mother of God, pray for us sinners now and at the hour of our death. Amen.
0: Hail Mary, full of grace, the Lord is with thee. Blessed art thou amongst women, and blessed is the fruit of thy womb, Jesus.
1: Holy Mary, Mother of God, pray for us sinners now and at the hour of our death. Amen.
0: Hail Mary, full of grace, the Lord is with thee. Blessed art thou amongst women, and blessed is the fruit of thy womb, Jesus.
1: Holy Mary, Mother of God, pray for us sinners now and at the hour of our death. Amen.
0: Hail Mary, full of grace, the Lord is with thee. Blessed art thou amongst women, and blessed is the fruit of thy womb, Jesus.
1: Holy Mary, Mother of God, pray for us sinners now and at the hour of our death. Amen.
0: Hail Mary, full of grace, the Lord is with thee. Blessed art thou amongst women, and blessed is the fruit of thy womb, Jesus.
1: Holy Mary, Mother of God, pray for us sinners now and at the hour of our death. Amen.
0: Hail Mary, full of grace, the Lord is with thee. Blessed art thou amongst women, and blessed is the fruit of thy womb, Jesus.
1: Holy Mary, Mother of God, pray for us sinners now and at the hour of our death. Amen.
0: Glory be to the Father, and to the Son, and to the Holy Spirit.
1: As it was in the beginning, is now, and ever shall be, world without end. Amen.
0: O my Jesus,
1: forgive us our sins, save us from the fires of hell, lead all souls to heaven, especially those who most need of thy mercy.
2: When they left Jerusalem, they went for a day's journey thinking Jesus was still with them. When they looked for him among their relatives and acquaintances and discovered that he was not there, they returned to the city of Jerusalem. Here we stand outside the Damascus Gate, the northern gate leading towards their home in Nazareth. And now we begin to pray the mystery of the finding of Jesus in the temple in Jerusalem.
0: Our Father, who art in heaven, hallowed be thy name. Thy kingdom come, thy will be done, on earth as it is in heaven.
1: Give us this day our daily bread, and forgive us our trespasses, as we forgive those who trespass against us. And lead us not into temptation, but deliver us from evil.
0: Hail Mary, full of grace, the Lord is with thee. Blessed art thou amongst women, and blessed is the fruit of thy womb, Jesus.
1: Holy Mary, Mother of God, pray for us sinners now and at the hour of our death. Amen.
0: Hail Mary, full of grace, the Lord is with thee. Blessed art thou amongst women, and blessed is the fruit of thy womb, Jesus.
1: Holy Mary, Mother of God, pray for us sinners now and at the hour of our death. Amen.
0: Hail Mary, full of grace, the Lord is with thee. Blessed art thou amongst women, and blessed is the fruit of thy womb, Jesus.
1: Holy Mary, Mother of God, pray for us sinners now and at the hour of our death. Amen.
0: Hail Mary, full of grace, the Lord is with thee. Blessed art thou amongst women, and blessed is the fruit of thy womb, Jesus.
1: Holy Mary, Mother of God, pray for us sinners now and at the hour of our death. Amen.
0: Hail Mary, full of grace, the Lord is with thee. Blessed art thou amongst women, and blessed is the fruit of thy womb, Jesus.
1: Holy Mary, Mother of God, pray for us sinners now and at the hour of our death. Amen.
0: Hail Mary, full of grace, the Lord is with thee. Blessed art thou amongst women, and blessed is the fruit of thy womb, Jesus.
1: Holy Mary, Mother of God, pray for us sinners now and at the hour of our death. Amen.
0: Hail Mary, full of grace, the Lord is with thee. Blessed art thou amongst women, and blessed is the fruit of thy womb, Jesus.
1: Holy Mary, Mother of God, pray for us sinners now and at the hour of our death. Amen.
0: Hail Mary, full of grace, the Lord is with thee. Blessed art thou amongst women, and blessed is the fruit of thy womb, Jesus.
1: Holy Mary, Mother of God, pray for us sinners now and at the hour of our death. Amen.
0: Hail Mary, full of grace, the Lord is with thee. Blessed art thou amongst women, and blessed is the fruit of thy womb, Jesus.
1: Holy Mary, Mother of God, pray for us sinners now and at the hour of our death. Amen.
0: Hail Mary, full of grace, the Lord is with thee. Blessed art thou amongst women, and blessed is the fruit of thy womb, Jesus.
1: Holy Mary, Mother of God, pray for us sinners now and at the hour of our death. Amen.
0: Glory be to the Father, and to the Son, and to the Holy Spirit.
1: As it was in the beginning, is now, and ever shall be, world without end. Amen.
0: O my Jesus,
1: forgive us our sins, save us from the fires of hell, lead all souls to heaven, especially those who most need of thy mercy.
0: Hail, Holy Queen,
1: Mother of mercy, our life, our sweetness, our hope. To thee we cry, who banished us from thee. To thee do we send up our sighs, with mourning and weeping in this valley of tears. Turn them, most gracious Advocate, and I pray to our Lord. And after this our exile, show unto us the blessed fruit of thy womb, Jesus. O clement, O loving, O sweet Virgin Mary.

0: In the name of the Father, and of the Son, and of the Holy Spirit.
1: Amen.
0: The Litany of the Blessed Virgin Mary. Lord, have mercy on us.
1: Lord, have mercy on us.
0: Christ, have mercy on us.
1: Christ, have mercy on us.
0: Lord, have mercy on us.
1: Lord, have mercy on us.
0: Christ, hear us.
1: Christ, hear us.
0: Christ, graciously hear us.
1: Christ, graciously hear us.
0: God, the Father of heaven,
1: have mercy on us.
0: God, the Son, Redeemer of the world,
1: have mercy on us.
0: God, the Holy Spirit,
1: have mercy on us.
0: Holy Trinity, one God,
1: have mercy on us.

0: Pray for us.
1: Lamb of God, who takes away the sins of the world.
0: Spare us, O Lord.
1: Lamb of God, who takes away the sins of the world.
0: Graciously hear us, O Lord.
1: Lamb of God, who takes away the sins of the world.
0: Have mercy on us.
1: Pray for us, O Holy Mother of God.
0: That we may be made worthy of the promises of Christ.
1: Let us pray.

0: Grant, we beseech thee, O Lord our God, that we thy servants may enjoy perpetual health of mind and body, and by the glorious intercession of the Blessed Mary, ever Virgin, be delivered from present sorrow and enjoy everlasting happiness through Christ our Lord.
1: Amen.
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0: It's a life-changing journey to purity and holiness. 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
3: Steve, here's a really offensive argument from the pro-choice side, that restricting abortion is unfair to the poor and minorities because they need it the most.
4: Right. Well, let's be clear. Abortion advocates are not worried about helping the poor or minorities, but they are happy to help them abort their children. In fact, Planned Parenthood, the most prolific killer of unborn, places the majority of their abortion centers in minority neighborhoods. And its founder, Margaret Sanger, was an outspoken racist who wanted to eliminate what she called indiscriminate breeding by minorities, whom she considered to be human weeds. And her plan has worked remarkably well. Abortion is now the number one killer of black lives in America, more than heart disease, cancer, and gun violence combined.
3: You know what minority and poor families need the most? Pregnancy resource centers, where they can get the assistance and support they need to welcome their children into the world.

When the 13 colonies rose in formal rebellion against the British crown in 1775, Catholics answered the call and fought for their freedom, despite long and terrible years of intolerance. At the start of the War of Independence, there were around 25,000 Catholics out of a total population of 2.5 million. And every colony included laws that restricted the religious, civil, and property rights of Catholics. There were, nevertheless, important signs of hope. In 1775, for example, General George Washington, the head of the recently established Continental Army, ordered his troops not to burn the Pope in effigy. And then Virginia, Maryland, and Pennsylvania soon passed laws of religious toleration. Some Catholics chose to stay loyal to England, but the majority threw themselves into the American cause and staked their futures on the dream of freedom for all. There are no reliable numbers as to how many Catholics fought in the war, but Catholics served and died with distinction in regiments that had no Catholic chaplains. By the end

0: To the war, Catholics had earned the respect of the Protestants for their bravery and their loyalty. For Catholics, the mentality of being a small, oppressed minority gradually gave way to a sense of belonging. They were no longer Catholics in the English colonies. No, they were Americans.
1: 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Live.

Welcome. My name is Father John Horgan, and I'm your host for this new series, Saints for Today. The saints are the special friends of God. They are heroes and heroines of our faith. They come from every culture, from every time, and from every place. Each of them speaks to us in a different way. Each of them has a note to sing in the symphony of praise to Almighty God. In this series, I've chosen several saints who are not well known in North America, but men and women who have a very special message for us at the beginning of a new millennium, in a time of new evangelization. Because each of the saints is a portrait of Christ, and these portraits help us to discover how Jesus wants us to be his disciples, to follow him, and to give to him our whole hearts. The first saint that I want to talk to you about is Blessed Angela of the Cross. Now, there are certain religious orders whose very habits have become symbols of their works of mercy. The cornet of the Daughters of Charity, which began as the Sunday cap of French countrywomen, became universally recognized as a sign of relief for the suffering, care for the poor, and reaching out to those who were most desperate. St. Vincent de Paul told them that the streets and the alleys were to be their cloister as they sought out those who were most in need of God's mercy and their aid. For some 300 years, the headdress of the Daughters of Charity became synonymous with those works of mercy. And today you'll find images of Daughters of Charity etched on monuments and carved in stone on battlefields and in town squares, from the battles of the Civil War fought here in the United States to the farthest reaches of the globe. In recent years, it's the sari of the Missionaries of Charity founded by Mother Teresa that has become the symbol and sign of kindness and of missionary love. But if you go to Rome, a city which is filled with religious men and women in all kinds of habits and cassocks, tunics, and other signs of consecration, you may see pairs of nuns wearing a rough brown habit, a loose white linen hood around their faces, and a black veil, walking swiftly through the historic center of the old city, always with a shopping bag on their arms, filled with food, clothing, cleaning supplies. And as the sisters walk along briskly, they smile at everyone whom they see. And the Romans stop and recognize them. Tourists may wonder in this sea of religious habits who these sisters are, but the Romans know them. Traffic police stop traffic for them. Romans make room for them on their buses, a miracle in itself. And if you stop and ask, but who are they? You'll hear many legends. How these sisters practice such great penances, how they sleep on boards, that they make their coffee from the used grounds of cappuccino machines from bars that are friendly to them, that they beg their food from the Jesuits. And soon one learns, in the midst of all of these legends, which are more or less true and more or less accurate, that these sisters are not Italian, but Spanish. Far from being medieval, their foundress died only in 1932. They are the Sisters of the Cross, and their foundress was Blessed Angela. She was born

in Spain, in Seville, on January 30th, 1846. Her father, Francisco Guerrero, was a wool carter, and her mother, Josefa Gonzalez, a seamstress. 14 children were born to these parents, although only 6 survived to adulthood. This daughter, whom we honor and study today, was christened Maria de los Angeles Martina de la Santissima Trinita, though by all in her family and her neighborhood, she was called Angelita. At the time she was born, Angelita's parents both worked for the Monastery of the Trinitarian Fathers. Her father was the cook, and her mother acted as laundress and seamstress for the fathers. Both of the parents loved their faith very much, and they brought up their children to love Jesus and Mary, to celebrate the feasts and events of the church's life with faith and with great devotion. Angela herself especially loved to sing and to pray. Her favorite image in the church was that of Our Lady of Good Health. At the age of 8, she made her first Holy Communion, and at 9, her confirmation. She was able to attend school only for a couple of years because she was needed at home. For this reason, her spelling was never perfect, and the 42 volumes of spiritual writings that she's left to us, which many theologians have said rival the works of the great Teresa of Avila, are filled with errors in grammar and errors in spelling. As soon as she could learn a trade, her parents apprenticed her to a very pious family of shoemakers, cobblers, and slipper makers, and Angela learned how to make slippers out of cloth. Through this family, she came to know a priest who would be her spiritual director and friend for many years, Father José Torres Padilla. He would later become the spiritual father and the co-founder of her community. From the testimonies of her beatification process and from her own writings, we know that Angelita was drawn to the sufferings of our Lord in an unusual way for a child of her age. She would gaze with great love on the images of Jesus crucified in the parish church and in the chapels around her home and around the shop where she made slippers. And she responded to his sufferings by identifying herself with the poor and by identifying herself with Jesus in his passion. Every Friday, she would give up her meal and distribute it among the poor. And on Saturdays, she would fast on bread and water. She wore a penitential shirt that she had made for herself, and sometimes even put a branch of thorns under her hair to remember the mystery of Christ crowned with thorns for our sake. She spent her work break each day saying the rosary in a little chapel nearby her workplace. And at night, after her parents had gone to bed, she would take the mattress off of her own bed and sleep on the wooden frame with a crucifix clutched to her chest. When Father Torres became her confessor and learned of these penances, he warned her against excess, but allowed her complete freedom in her works of charity. Reading of some of the works of charity that this little girl undertook makes us shudder as much as when we read of her penances, because already she acted with the heroism and the love of great saints. Angela longed for the life of a convent, so that she could dedicate herself completely to our Lord. And her confessor gave her permission to try her vocation with the Carmelites as an extern sister. But the nuns didn't think she was strong enough physically for the type of work that their externs did. And so she was sent home. In 1869, she tried her vocation once more, this time with the Sisters of Charity of St. Vincent de Paul at the city's main hospital. And she continued as far as her novitiate. But during her novitiate year, she developed a terrible stomach ulcer, which caused her constant vomiting. Again, she had to return home. But after her return home, she was cured without any medications whatsoever. Angela returned to her work as a slipper maker and continued with her life of devotion. But there was something about her, something marvelous, something attractive. The grace of God was in her, and the people around her saw the finger of God at work in her. And so soon, other young women gathered around her, and they became her first

companions in her works of charity and in her works of prayer. After work, these young women would go to the homes of the poor. They would clean and cook, care for them in any way possible. They even went door to door begging for alms. Angela became known for her simple ways, the ways in which she asked for help for her poor, the frank and simple way in which she said thank you, without any praise, without any adulation. The people began to recognize that she was someone special, someone in whom they saw real love, someone in whom the gospel was made flesh. But at the same time, this young woman was suffering her own interior trials. Rejected now by two communities, admired by strangers, she found herself in the midst of her own dark night of purifications, trials, and darkness. This period lasted for almost 5 years, and for most of it, she was alone. Her confessor, Father Jose, had been called to Rome as a theologian for the First Vatican Council. On his return, he saw that his penitent had been called to begin a new work, a great work in the church. He bid her to write down the plan or project for the future. He told her that she would have to have greater faith even than Abraham to make this work rise in the church. But Angela had been called by God in a most special way, called to give the church a great gift, the gift of a new religious community. And so, at Father Jose's command, she wrote down the first draft for the order that would perpetuate her work and be the Holy Spirit's gift through her to the whole church, the Sisters of the Cross.

0: the year 303 AD. It is the time of Emperor Diocletian's brutal persecution of Christians. Bishop Januarius of Benevento secretly visits imprisoned believers to console and strengthen them. However, Januarius is soon discovered and brought to the Roman governor, who demands that he renounce his faith in Jesus Christ. Januarius refuses. Pious legends recount that Januarius is soon cast into a burning furnace, but the flames do not even touch him. He is then thrown before hungry lions, tigers, and bears, but they peacefully recline at his feet. In 304 AD, the governor orders the beheading of the bishop and his companions. Eusebia, a Christian woman, gathers some of Januarius's blood into two vials, which are soon buried with his body in the cathedral in Naples. Saint Januarius's legacy lives on. Three times a year, when this martyr's blood is placed close to his head on the high altar, it liquefies and turns red, just like live blood. The blood then solidifies again. The miracle of Saint Januarius was first witnessed in 1389 and, remarkably and inexplicably, continues to this day.
1: Be imitators of me as I am of Christ. I commend you because you remember me in everything and maintain the traditions even as I have delivered them to you. 1 Corinthians chapter 11, verses 1 and 2.

After much prayer, Angela finished the first draft of her project for the Sisters of the Cross and gave it to Father Torres. Reading it and commending it to the Lord in prayer, Father Torres realized that Angela had indeed been chosen by God. And so he ordered her to leave her work in the shoemaker's shop and begin the work that God had destined her to raise up in the church. With three companions,

on August the 2nd, 1875, the feast of Our Lady of the Angels, her patronal feast, Angela began the new community. The Sisters of the Cross would care for the sick in their own homes, provide housing for poor girls and orphans, teach these girls, train them for work and for their lives as wives and mothers. At first, the community had many sufferings and many setbacks. Vocations only came slowly, and there was always more work to be done than there were hands available to accomplish it. Many of the young women who answered the call to Angela's community left because of its austerities, because of its penances, and the many sacrifices that were involved in the service of the poor and in the love of Jesus crucified. But Angela persevered. During these first years, she had to examine her conscience and her heart very closely and learn how to translate her own personal attractions to prayer and penance and the gifts that God had given her for this life into a way of life that other women could live in community. Women of different strengths, different experiences, and different gifts. Angela showed her true calling and her fidelity to grace. Unlike many other would-be founders and foundresses, she understood that what had been suitable for herself, living alone and independent in the world, would not always work in a community which had to guide its members, care for the littlest ones, draw those who were weaker together into the fold, and commit itself to the care of the sick with constancy and continuity. But Angela also knew that the Lord had called her to a special life of penance, and that this penance indeed would characterize the gift of her community to the church. She confided to Father Torres that some 2 years earlier she had seen a vision of Jesus crucified. The cross on which Christ hung was over the whole world, but in front of it there was another cross, and that cross was empty. Angela understood that that cross was meant for her, that she had to remain with Jesus crucified, interceding for the world, healing the wounds of Christ in his mystical body by her care for the poor and the suffering. She felt that this understanding, this vocation, was confirmed a short time later as she went about her works of mercy in the streets of Seville. As she was walking from the home of one sick person to another, she saw Our Lady standing before her, and the Mother of God held in one hand a cross and in the other a crown. This vision, which is very similar to the one that St. Maximilian Kolbe had when he was a boy, instructed Angela, teaching her that the way to paradise, the way to reward, was to carry the cross of Christ, to carry it close to her heart, to give herself to Jesus in his passionate love for the poor and for the sinners with all her heart. When Angela composed the constitutions and rules for her community, she tried to instill in her sisters this same great love for the cross. She had a large cross placed on the front of their convents, and each day she bid her sisters to meditate on the stations of the cross, so that this love of the heart of Christ would remain ever with them. On April 3rd, 1876, Cardinal de la Lastra, who was the Archbishop of Seville, approved this new religious family. He trusted Father Torres' counsel, and Father Torres told him that God had chosen a simple and poor soul, a humble woman, to be the foundress of this new work. So, on August 2nd, 1877, Angela and her first companions pronounced their temporary vows and became Sisters of the Cross. At that time, she was elected superior, and so she became Mother Angela of the Cross, the name by which the Church knows her and invokes her today. In 1898, Pope Leo XIII, recognizing the spread of the Sisters throughout Spain, granted them a decree of praise, and on June 25th, 1904, St. Pius X declared that the Congregation of Sisters was of pontifical right.

But before all of these great recognitions, much work and much suffering would fill Mother Angela's life. In 1878, Father Torres died, leading many to think that the work of the Little Sisters would disappear. But Angela rose to the task, uniting the sisters around her and confiding them all to divine providence. House upon house was established, foundation after foundation. Before her death, she saw 20 communities of Sisters of the Cross caring for the sick and the poor and praising Jesus crucified in all of his works of love. After the death of Father Torres, Father Rodriguez Soto became her spiritual director and the assistant or superior of the sisters. But when he died in 1907, Mother Angela was appointed to administer all of her congregation's government under her own authority. The sisters, who greatly loved and trusted this woman whom God had chosen to be their foundress, confirmed her generalate in 3 different chapters of the order in 1908, 1916, and 1922. By her example, by her words, her teachings, her personal and community letters, Mother Angela continued to form the sisters as images of Jesus, the Good Shepherd, seeking out the lost sheep, the Good Samaritan, offering healing to those who were in need. Her own prayer before the Blessed Sacrament was a prayer of the most profound adoration, and it was always carried out on her knees. Even when it continued for hours on end, she would accept no support, no rest. When she was in her 80s, the sisters finally convinced her to accept a small footrest to help support her, but this only bid her prolong her prayer for even more hours of the day. So great was her love for the Blessed Sacrament, so profound the lessons that she drew from Jesus in the Eucharist. Angela learned from our Lord to be just, to be kind, and to be patient with everyone. She learned to hate sin, but to treat the sinful with the greatest of mercy. Even as an old woman, if she thought that she had been unjust or impatient with one of the sisters, even the youngest ones, she would kneel before her and kiss the floor, asking for forgiveness. Poverty was to be the hallmark, the distinction of the Sisters of the Cross. Angela called it the wall that protected our religious life. The sisters would sleep in a common dormitory, as they do still today. They would sleep on wooden beds with the poorest of blankets. Their food would be the food of the poor, and their habits the roughest of homespun. Only their chapels would be places of beauty, places of richness, not so much because of the wealth of the ornaments, but because of the power of their prayer, the beauty of fresh flowers and candles burning before the shrines, and most especially before the Blessed Sacrament. These would be so many signs of love and so many calls to prayer. I remember visiting the sisters at their little convent in Rome one Christmas season. Their convent was a small apartment in an old and decrepit palace, now filled with the poor and the elderly, with pensioners, and those who had been forgotten by the world and by their families. The sisters' rent was paid for by the Spanish embassy, and other benefactors paid for their light and electricity. When you entered the hallway of their convent, you found yourself surrounded with the most beautiful houseplants. Their convent seemed to be an oasis in the midst of a very dark desert. That day, the convent was full of the noises of children from the building, whom the sisters had invited in for a Christmas party and for their catechism class. Over their rough habits, the sisters had put on brightly colored gingham sleeves and aprons so that they could pick up the babies and the toddlers and not have them rest against the rough habits that they wear. On tiptoes, they brought them into the chapel to see the newborn infant lying between Mary and Joseph. But instead of a manger, the newborn Christ was lying on a wooden cross, and the straw was arranged in the form of a beautiful halo. Mother Angela had taught her sisters

become poor with the poor, to win their souls and to draw them to Jesus. Her words bore great fruit, and they bear fruit still. Humility is the other virtue that shines in Mother Angela's life and in the work of her sisters. Humility means knowing that we have been created from the dust of the earth and the breath of God's mouth. Humility brings joy. Humility brings peace. I am nothing, Mother Angela would say. It is God who is pleased to choose the most useless of instruments to accomplish his works. I see the mercy of God on my houses, and I ask myself, how did this all come to be? It was God, only God. I don't have the least thought that I've contributed anything to this work. I'm just a little shoemaker. In 1928, in the Order's fourth general chapter, Mother Angela was once again elected unanimously to the post of Mother General. But because of her advanced age, she was now 82, and her inability to travel, and because the Holy See wanted her to assist in the continuity of her order by being alive and present when a successor was elected, they asked that another superior be chosen. Filled with joy and humility, Mother Angela prostrated herself before the bishop's delegate, and she was the first to kneel before the new superior general to place her hands into hers and to pledge her obedience. Mother Angela never thought of herself as the superior. Our Lady, she said, is the superior of this community. In the 4 years that remained to her, Mother Angela, now free from works of administration, dedicated herself to works of prayer. She would rise at 2 a.m. and go to the chapel and pray there until 4:30, when the other sisters would rise. She continued to counsel the novices, to answer letters, to give conferences twice a week. She attended all the functions of her community. All the while, she was at work. When she spoke, she knitted scapulars or stockings, broke the bread for community meals. We must love our work, she would say. It's the only dowry we've brought. The last years of Mother Angela's life were filled with the horrible news of the Spanish Civil War, and these increased her sufferings tremendously. On June 7th, 1931, she suffered a severe stroke. On July 29th, another followed. She lost the power of speech, but her reason was intact. And so for 9 months, gazing at the crucifix, she looked with love on Jesus until the day that she closed her eyes to awaken to eternity. In 1982, when Pope John Paul II made his first visit to Spain, he declared Mother Angela blessed in her own city of Seville. The mother of the poor continues to aid, to love, and to show mercy. Thank you, and I hope we'll see you again next time on Saints for Today.

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1: 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In nomine Patri, et Filii, et Spiritus Sancti.
0: It's a life-changing journey to purity and holiness. 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
2: St. John the Baptist wasn't killed because he refused to bow to some pagan god. Herod, who had John beheaded, he didn't care much about piety. St. John ultimately lost his head because he wouldn't keep quiet. More specifically, he wouldn't stop challenging Herod and his wife to leave their sins of the flesh. When we challenge people directly and clearly about sin, it can make them angry. When we simply call a sin, it can make people angry. But sometimes it's exactly what God is calling us to do. And it's exactly what love demands of us. Now, I'm not saying we should challenge people

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Silence is sometimes wise. Sometimes we just need to build up our friendship and earn the right to be heard. But when those times come where God's calling us to speak clearly and with charity, we can

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1: The most glorious work of all, to praise God in his kingdom.
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0: One who lives in love lives in God. And God lives in him.
3: What a wonderful thing is our church. 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
4: The essence of evangelization is to tell everybody Jesus loves you.
3: We are all called to be great saints. Don't miss the opportunity.
1: We have so many wonderful family here, and I'm just really excited. I got all kind of little goodies for you tonight, but I told the sisters, they didn't think I'd do it, but I'm going to do it. I had a birthday yesterday. Was it yesterday? No, Sunday. If you didn't know, you can send me a belated birthday card. I think they still sell them. Anyway, the sisters always make me one of these handmade cards. And I thought this was so unique that I thought I would share it with you. It says, Dearest Mother, I'm going to... I think I'm going to do this. Now, let's see what happens here. Oh, here we go. It's a little complicated. You really have to have a college education to know how it goes. Okay, so now I'm going to unwind this thing, and I'll see how you like it. Because you're so far back, it's Joan of Arc in armor. Only it's not Joan of Arc, it's me. And I got a little shield on my face, which is probably better. But if you put the shield up, I don't know if you could see it, that is my face in there. And it says, Joush. To wish you a happy birthday, J-O-U-S-E, which means to joust. I thought it was awesome. It's not the ordinary card for abbesses, but... I thought, let me tell you the reason behind it. It's about 3-4 years ago, and if you don't mind, I will pull up the drawbridge. I'll do it in your presence, so you know it does work. There we go. There, see? I'm going to frame it. I haven't figured out how. Yeah, this is going to be the challenge of the framing company next door. Okay. One day at lesson, this is some years ago, I said to the sister, we were talking about heaven. And I said to the sisters, well, what do you think you'll wear in heaven? And so as we went from sister to sister, that means they had astronomical kinds of stuff on them, you know? And the more we went from sister to sister, I thought, you know, all that lace and frills doesn't seem to

match me, you know. I couldn't think of all that stuff, you know, gowns and veils and candles. And so I was desperate by the time it got to me. I thought, I don't even know what I'll wear in heaven. I can't even imagine. And so I said to the sisters, you know, being kind of collegial, and I said to them, excuse me, what do you think I'll wear in heaven? That was a mistake. Because without flinching an eyelash, an eyelid, in unison, like they practiced all morning, they said, armor! I think I was flattered. I don't know. I'm not sure now. But this is the result of that particular morning when they decided I would wear armor. And I thought, well, I really wouldn't mind, because I love defending the church, and I love defending the truths in the church, because it's one time in a lifetime that we have now to defend our Lord in the Eucharist, to defend Our Lady as the Immaculate One, Mother of God, to defend all the church's teachings. In my day, 74 years now, everybody taught the same, and wherever you went, they knew the same. Everybody believed the same. But today, since it's not so, we have to fight for our faith. And by fighting, I don't mean fist fighting. I mean to really defend the faith. And I think it's awesome. You get a few arrows here and there. So what? It's not important. I also have, I want to tell you at the end of the program, so I want to ask the producer to give me 5 or 6 minutes at the end. You know, there's a lot of fear in the world, awful lot of fear. You all have fears, don't you? As you get older, and you realize that every morning when you look in the mirror. And you can put all the stuff on your face you want, you know? It may fill in the wrinkles for a while, but by noontime it starts to drift. You know, you get to that point where, well, it's no use. And besides, everybody knows what's underneath, so they've seen it before, and it's not right. I mean, you can't hide it. And then you try to get out of bed, and where you used to jump out of bed, you crawl now. And where you used to walk fast, you walk slower. And even when you're young, though, you see, there is fear. There's fear of old age. But I have a hard time with, I don't have a hard time with old age, but I have a hard time people calling it old age. And I've thought that when I was younger. Because our soul is always young, isn't it? You don't feel any different in your soul. Your soul is not old. You may get old, your body gets old, but your soul is the same, and that's the dichotomy between what you see in the mirror and what's inside. But what's inside is what we have to judge by. So we do have fear of living. We have fear of economy collapse. We have fear of disease. We have fear of suffering. We have fear of death. We have fear of the state of the world, the new world order, the new world religion, all the things that, oh, we fear of hospitals, you know. They're like vultures. You get in bed 5 minutes, they come at you with a living will. They don't even know what's wrong with you, that you should have a will. Do you want to sign this? No. Why? I just don't. What happens if you can't talk? Somebody will take it from me, don't have to worry.

So we go over this, and everywhere you go, there is fear. But God does not want us to fear. See? If you're a Christian, and you're a Catholic Christian, there's no excuse for fear. Your mother, I'm sick. There's more reason to trust in the Lord and to trust in His providence. I want to show you two places in Scripture about fear and how our Lord reacted to the apostles. You remember the time, and this is just a short passage in Mark, 4th chapter, 35th verse. He said, "For the coming of evening, the same day, he said, let us cross over to the other side. And leaving the crowd behind, they took him just as he was." I always wondered how that was. Did you ever wonder how that was? Just as he was. "And there were other boats with him. Began to blow a gale." That's pretty hard when you got a small boat. "And the waves were breaking into the boat. It was almost swamped. He was in the stern." This is St. Mark. I like Mark's gospel. He gives you details. He's always giving you some details, especially about the woman who had a hemorrhage. You know that one? Oh, boy, he lays it on him. Ooh. Not only did she have a hemorrhage, but she went to the doctor. She spent all her money, and she got worse for it. Mark had it in for doctors. I'll make a bet. He probably went to one with a bad cold, and he ended up with pneumonia or something. Anyway, our Lord was in the stern with his head on a cushion. I think that's awesome meditation. Now, so far, as far as that scene is concerned, there's perfect serenity. Our Lord's sound asleep. Can you imagine God asleep? Oh, wow. If I was God, I wouldn't sleep. My God, I'm not God. But anyway, they woke him up out of fear. Said, "Master, do you not care? We're drowning." Oh. See what fear makes you do. Fear grips the heart. The mind doesn't operate in fear. Reason goes out the window sometimes. And that's what happened here. They were probably trying to take the water out of the boat, and our Lord's there sound asleep. And this is one of the scenes I like to imagine. The Lord gave us imagination. He means for us to use it. And I can imagine James or John saying, or Peter saying to John, "Wake him up." John says, "No." "Why not?" "Because I think he's tired. He's sleeping." "Yeah, he's sleeping and we're drowning." That is not in the scriptures. That's my rendition. But it had to happen that way because there were men and they were afraid. And they woke him up. And he rebuked the wind and said to the sea, "Quiet now, be calm." And the wind dropped. And he said to them, "Why are you so frightened? How is it you have no faith?" You see, when we have fear, now, I would say that you and I on a natural level would understand. Don't you think if you're in a boat, and the one who could do something about it, sound asleep, and you're trying to get all the water out, and it's obviously the boat's gone like this, and the waves gone like that, and do you
sake, you have a normal human reason to fear. You do think? You all do think that way? We're all wrong. I'm wrong too. Because my Lord didn't understand. He said, how is it that you have no faith? He didn't say, how is it you have little faith? That would have been a consolation. It means you have some. How is it you have no faith? So I don't think our Lord understands when we have that kind of fear. What kind of fear was it? The fear that he didn't care. Have you ever said that? Lord, where are you? Don't you care? There's not a person here who hasn't said that sometime in their life, huh? That's what he was talking about. It was normal. But I have Jesus with me just as much as these apostles had him in that boat. Nothing escapes his eye. Nothing. Nothing escapes him. Did you ever notice sometime you made you just wished for something? Last week we were reading about Our Lady of Lourdes, and Bernadette said when Our Lady appeared to her that she had a golden rose on each foot. You remember that? Well, a golden rose was yellow, dark, dark yellow. And I said to the Lord, I never saw a yellow rosary. I'd like to have a yellow rosary. Well, yesterday in the mail came a yellow rosary. I never expected to get one, you know? I mean, some things you say to the Lord are kind of a chit-chat, you know, you just don't. I wasn't waiting for the mailman to come with a yellow rose, with a yellow rosary. There it is. If you're listening, thank you very much. It has got gold chain on both sides. Awesome. But you see, those are the kind of, and you've all had that experience. You thought of something you'd like, and all of a sudden you forget it. It's not that important, you know. I could live forever without a yellow rosary. But that is not the point. See, God answers our prayers. He does. He knows. If he says no, he's just waiting like you are. That happens, you know, with conversions. Some of you have children, husbands, wives who are not with the Lord and not even following the way of the Lord, and you warn them. You say, Lord, I'm being patient, but I want them converted now. Now? What is now? He has to work with them, and they're stubborn. He's talking to them. They're not listening yet. See, God hears. He knows the word before you know it. Before it's on your lips, the psalmist said. Before it's on your mind or in your mind, he knows it. And that's what he was saying to the apostle. Why did you say, ask me if I cared? That's a lack of faith. And fear does that. You know, we can have a lot of faith, meaning an intellectual assent to truth. Most of you here, that's why you're here, you're faithful to the church. You wouldn't see a liberal walk through that door. I'd like to see one walk through. They probably wouldn't stay long, but I'd like to see them walk through. But you see, we expect our answer now. And we would say, well, things are so bad, Lord. Wait. Yeah, they're bad, and yes, they're hurtful, and yes, they're painful.
And yes, you don't understand.

You didn't see Jesus complain because they didn't get enough water out of the boat. He didn't say, why didn't you work harder? He didn't say, you're a fisherman, you've gone through this before, why are you so excited? He didn't find fault with them. He wanted to know, why did you say I didn't care? Theirs was the lack of faith. What made him say that? Fear. Fear. You know, some of you out there have not gone to church for many years because your husband died or your wife died or your child was killed and you're angry with God. Don't do that. It wasn't his fault. He loved that child. From some accident, somebody's bad, wrong decisions, somebody drunk. But you don't get angry with God. Anger, you see, at God is a lack of faith, just like fear. God's providence is supreme. It's always there, it never ends. And I want to tell you how God wants us to trust and take away our fears. It's called trust in providence. What does that mean? It means that no matter what happens, it never, never changes my realization of God's love for me. Those who lived in the times of the Old Testament only believed because they had no concept, really, of heaven or eternity. They didn't know where you go, if you went anywhere. But their whole idea was that if God loved you, you were blessed in this world. That's how some Christians act today. Isn't that how you act, huh? I'm working hard, why don't I have a bigger car? I'm honest, this guy is crooked as the day is long and he's got a Cadillac. Isn't that how we judge? This man robs his mother and he's living in a big house. I live in a shack. See, fear and anger go together. And sometimes when we're fearful, most of the time when we're fearful, it doesn't mean good fear. If there's a lot of traffic on the highway and you're here and you want to go over to the sixth lane, fear is very healthy. See? There is definitely a good fear, which means, buddy, you cross over there, you're going to be splattered all over this highway. And you have a right to be fearful. If you can't climb two steps, don't climb a ladder. You have a right to be fearful. If there's a receptacle and there's nothing in it, something says, if I put my finger in there, I'm going to get it. That's a good, healthy fear. But that's not the kind of fear we're talking about. The kind of fear we're talking about is the kind that separates you from God. And I'll make a bet, I won't ask you. I'll make a bet. Everybody here has at one time, be you ever so young or old, where fear hasn't questioned God's love for you, God's providence, or the fact that he knows you exist. I didn't know that he knew I existed. I know that sounds stupid now. I was 18, almost 19, before I knew God knew me, and loved me. It took away all my fear. But see, every fear that you have, fear of old age. Why fear it? Every day you get older. What are you going to do about it? Assisted suicide? Why go from purgatory to hell? That hit the nail on the head, didn't it?

See, that's a kind of fear that's unbalanced. Unbalanced. You fear, I got all this money in the bank. I'd be glad to help you with it if it's a if it's a burden. We got this money in the bank, but the way society is today, I don't know what I'll have 20 years from now. Nobody knows what they're going to have 20 years from now. You're not the only one. But see, your concern for what happens to you 20 years from now cannot depend on how much money you have, how many possessions you have. God may call you in your sleep. See, our confidence and trust cannot be in things, possessions, even friendship. People move, people die. People get angry with you, you seemingly for no reason. See, you can't allow things or people or events to make you fearful. You know, the weather is a good example. So many places in America have been flooded, never been flooded as long as we know. I heard a weatherman say, oh, don't worry, everybody, this happened also in 1654. I said, how do you know? They didn't have a weatherman in 1654. We always want to explain every tragedy, but these poor people whose houses are still flooded, they fear every time it thunder. I think they fear. So we want to be sure that our fear is a natural fear, like crossing the highway. In Italy, it's impossible. Sister Joseph and I, 1982, I think we were there. We waited on the street corner for about 15 minutes. They only have red lights. They don't believe in lights over there. And so I said to Joseph, we're going to be here all day. She says, what do we do? I said, act like Italians. She says, I am not Italian. I said, I am. So I start, she says, traffic. I thought, no, there's traffic. Come on. So I went like this. I went like that, screech, everybody screeched to a halt. I kept my arm out like a good policeman would, and I walked across the street, and I bowed. There's a time when you gotta pull fear together in your hands and say, hey, I gotta do something about this, see? And sometimes it's a lack of understanding on our part. I have to understand that God's mercy is infinite. I cannot be presumptuous, though. You remember last Tuesday night? I hope some of you never forget last Tuesday night. That poor priest who made one bad confession after another, you see. He knew they were not right, but he had no purpose of amendment. Well, if I go to confession, some of you haven't been to confession. Why? Because you fear. If you don't fear to sin, why do you fear to go to confession? That doesn't make any sense. Now, the reason this out. You haven't been to confession 20, 30 years. You got to pile that high. What are you going to do? What happens if you die tonight? You think it's going to shrink down? No, it's not. Still there. What are you afraid of? I'm afraid to say it. I'll bet you everybody in your neighborhood can tell you. If your wife hasn't spread it, your friends have. The only one that doesn't know you're drunk is you. Everybody knows it. They can smell it 10 feet away. All the sins you commit are known first by God. It's a given. Your neighbor, somebody was telling me that the big brother,

smart cards and all these other things, know everything you do. This man said to me, you know, I have a computer at home. I know how to get into everything, anywhere. And he said, I could tell you the last check you made out. I tried to think, what was that? I figured it wasn't that much, so I didn't care. But it does show everybody today, life is an open book. Did you ever notice you go and buy a winter jacket at a hunting store, you know, where they have all these hunting things? Things that make you look like a turkey that you're trying to get. I never figured that out either. Why do you have to look like a turkey? Because you're hunting a turkey, or look like a deer with antlers. Somebody's going to take a shot at you. So you go into one of these stores and you buy a jacket. Have you noticed in about a month or two, you get all kind of magazines, they're hunting magazines. I mean, piling up. And you can tell where they came from because the exact name that's on your credit card is on the magazine. Now, if they know that you went to store X and bought a jacket, are you under the assumption they don't know your sins? Somebody somewhere does. Then why do you fear going to confession? Oh, your excuse is that priest is worse than I am. No excuse. He may be, but when he's in that confessional, he takes the place of Jesus. He gives you his mercy. You have no excuse. The fear of confession is a dangerous fear. Get over it. The fear of age is a dangerous fear. There's nothing you can do about it. Grow old gracefully. You're supposed to be the wise ones. I like Oriental philosophy sometimes because it used to, doesn't now, but it used to honor the elderly with great honor because they were wise. They were never afraid of getting old because wisdom followed with age, you see? And we're afraid of the economy. Well, if it goes, we'll all be in the same boat. If we don't have money, we'll barter. I made it through the Depression. My grandma and I would wait and wait in line at the city where you didn't know what you were gonna get. And usually you got fat back. I don't even have fat back today. Yeah? And you got about that much of it. It was all fat. I don't know where the back was, but it was all fat. But my grandmother used to make, we'd go out and we'd dig up dandelions. My grandmother would make the best meal out of dandelions and fat back. You don't need to worry about that. God will provide. The things we should be concerned about is our souls today. It's a holy fear. Fear of the Lord is the beginning of love, of wisdom. What does it mean? It means I don't want to offend God, and when I do, I want to get cleaned up. That kind of fear is a healthy fear. It's called filial fear. We're afraid of losing our jobs today. And I can tell you, well, this thing isn't working. You know, if you get to be 50, 55, it seems like you're done for. There are many geniuses walking the streets that have a lot to offer. But when you get 50, 55, they begin to

around with your job, and you don't know whether you're going to have it tomorrow or not. That's a fear, but you don't need to fear. You trust in the Lord. The Lord has to be such a person, a live person, because He is alive, that you shouldn't be worried about things beyond your control. I just want to read you a little thing from Trust in Providence. He says, I tell you not to worry about what? Your life, or what you are to eat, or your body, or what, how you're to clothe it. Do you realize how much time we spend on clothes? That's why I think sisters who got out of the habit, this one. I mean, you gotta be thinking every week about what to wear, how your hair looks. Oh, I swear that most sisters who are not in a habit go to Goodwill or someplace because nothing fits. Nothing. But see, the Lord said we shouldn't worry about those things. Look at the birds in the sky. They do not sow or reap. Does that mean it doesn't want you to buy a dress if you need it or a suit? No, no, no. No. It's occupation. And that comes from fear. I am preoccupied with clothes, with drink, with food, with work. We're preoccupied with everything and everybody but God. When I was entered the monastery, somebody wrote to me and said, I'm afraid you're going to lose your mind thinking too much about God. I never saw anybody lose their mind thinking about God. Here's what our Lord says. I assure you, I'm talking about the flowers in the field, Solomon in all his regalia was not robed like one of these. And if he closed the lilies of the field, is he not more concerned about you? That's the whole point of this. Will he not much more look after you, men of little faith? See, it's faith again. It is the pagans who set their hearts on these things. Set your hearts on His kingdom first, and all these other things will be given you as well. He knows you need them. So don't worry about tomorrow. Tomorrow will take care of itself. Each day has enough trouble. Boy, if he knew it, he knew it. So what are we talking about? Fear. There's a healthy fear. Those of you smoking cigarettes, I would have a very healthy fear. It's inevitable you get cancer. See? Do not fear God's care of you. Do not ever doubt His love for you. Do not ever doubt His providence. Do not ever doubt His mercy. Do not ever doubt His compassion. And though He is just, and we're all receivers of great mercy today, but He is also just. So take fear out of your heart. When you find fear gripping your heart, and it does grip, then give it to, say, Jesus, I give you this problem. I give you this person. I give you my health. I give you my everything. You take care of it, Lord. You'll be surprised. And never fear God's anger. In this day and age especially, He is filled with mercy. He is ready to give you mercy upon mercy. Never fear. And use the remedy of the precious blood of Jesus or the Immaculate Heart of Mary as a remedy for your fear. Don't worry about the church either. The church is in very dire straits today because

0: it is. Hurt and troubled, crushed from within, not outside, inside. That's the worst kind of persecution. When you're persecuted by your own, that's the worst kind. But we have no reason to fear. God will take care of His church. We need to define and defend it, but He will take care of it. He has you and His church in the palm of His hand. It may look like Satan and all his followers are winning, but they're not. We are on the winning side, and don't let anybody convince you of anything else. Well, we have a call. Hello?
1: Yeah, Father.
0: Where are you? Where are you from?
1: I'm from Chicago.
0: Wonderful. What is your question?
1: Yeah, my sister's having difficult when we lost my mom.
0: Mm-hmm.
1: And we just lost her this last November 21st. And we are having a little problem with her, with suicide.
0: Mm-hmm.
1: And she's trying to kill herself. And everybody talking to her, the family and everything else. I don't know what we can do. If you have any, you know.
0: Well, that's a healthy fear on your part, and on her part, you know, psychologically, she has lost someone, and she's not able to accept it, see? But what we all need to do, we're going to do this now, huh? It's a very serious thing. Suicide has nothing, absolutely nothing to do with compassion, and absolutely nothing to do with getting rid of pain. It has nothing to do with that. So, Lord God, we just praise and bless your holy name. We ask, Lord, that you look upon this, thy child, and take away from her all thoughts of suicide. For the fear in her heart is of something that only you can help, Lord. She fears life, Lord, without her mother. But she must depend upon you, Lord. Manifest to her your love, as you did to me. Give her that grace, Lord, to see how much you love her. And that she not only can go on without her mother, but she can become holy. She can enjoy life in a whole new way. A way that only you can show her. A way that only you can fill her. And Lord, teach her and tell her that her mother, if she's in heaven, and I'm sure she is, she's praying for her. She does not want her to be suicidal. Because she takes the risk of being separated from her mother forever. And so, Lord, teach her that her mother sees her and knows her, and intercedes for her, and still loves her. We ask this through the intercession of Mary, the great mediatrix of all grace. Amen. We have another call. Hello?
2: Hi, Mother.
0: Hi, where are you from?
2: Oh, I'm from Opelousas, Louisiana.
0: Good.
2: From Our Lady of Mercy Parish.
0: Wonderful. What's your question?
2: Well, I'm calling for my 9-year-old daughter.
0: Mm-hmm.
2: She is seriously considering a vocation to the religious life.
0: Hey, wonderful.
2: And we don't doubt it because she's always been a very special child, very in love with our Lord. Her fear is that she will not understand His will for her, and we've tried to set that fear aside, but she would feel better hearing it from you.
0: No, sweetheart, if she has a vocation, the Lord will let her know, and she will have no doubt. See, if you have a vocation, she wants to trust the Lord. If she has a desire to be a religious one day, that's planted in her by God for one of two reasons. Either that is His will for her, or He wants her to begin to live a holy life. Either way, He is speaking to her, see? We don't know, she won't know either at 9 years old, what God will for her at 18.

0: 18. Or whatever time she finishes high school, you see. So that's where, if she wants to be religious, now is the time to trust, see? And God doesn't play games with us. He doesn't play games. He doesn't, you know, have a watch in front of us and just say, well, looky here, you might get it, you might not. That's all these prizes you get in the mail, you know. Miss Angelica, that's what I got last. That teed me off right off the bat. Miss Angelica, you are definitely on the last list of recipients for $5 million. Now, I know it's a lie, and you know it's a lie. I know somebody's going to win it, maybe. But that's one of these little things. Then you get one, and I bet all of you get them, and all of you answer. There's always that one chance. Forget it. But God is not like that, see? He doesn't do things like that. Sometimes he inspires us to get our minds off the world and on to him. I never thought I had a vocation. One thing I never wanted to do is to be a nun. I didn't want to do anything else either. But the worst thing I could think of was being a nun. Here I am. So I wouldn't worry. You tell her not to worry. Be at peace and live her life as a young child. Don't get old before you have to. Be a nice, sweet, kind, loving 9-year-old. When the time comes, God will speak to your heart. I guarantee it. And we have another call. Hello?
1: Hello, Mother.
0: Hey, where are you from?
1: I'm from Aptos, California.
0: Wonderful. And what is your question?
1: First of all, Mother, I want to thank, I'm just so grateful to our Lord for you and your show.
0: Thank
1: I was
0: you.
1: Just recently
0: Praise
1: confirmed.
0: God. Wonderful.
1: And what I want to ask is, I have a special devotion to St. Therese of Lisieux.
0: Oh, yeah.
1: But I would like to get to know Jesus, and I was wondering if you could give me some advice on how I could deepen my relationship with Jesus.
0: Well, we have to understand, you should never have a fear of not getting close to Jesus because you're like St. Therese or St. Jerome or St. Anthony or anybody. The very fact that you love them, what is it you love about the little flower? That she was close to Jesus. That's what you love about the saints. You know, they isn't their hair or their, most saints were ugly. They were not handsome or beautiful. I mean, you know, Vincent de Paul had a, ooh, boy. Some of them were bald, but you always see hair. I never saw a bald statue. Did you? Well, you know some of the saints were bald. They didn't all have this big head of hair. So they were normal and human. But what you admire about them is not themselves. You admire the little flower because she was right at it all the time. She wanted to give Jesus everything. Jesus doesn't, you know, it's like a child. You give it milk and then you give it this terrible stuff in jars. You know, I don't know how they ever get to eat with that stuff. Ooh. No wonder they... I hope somebody here don't sell that stuff. But see, we just like the spiritual life, God will attract you to some saint, and then all of a sudden, you begin to love him, or the Holy Spirit, or the Father, or Our Lady. All of these things, God takes us on a normal human level and begins slowly to make us understand and then know him. When you read the life of the little flower, you're going to know Jesus better. Especially Our Lady. Anybody who loves Our Lady loves Jesus. See? And there's no way we can get away from that. No way at all. Why? Because every saint did not become a saint by thinking of another saint. They helped each other sometimes. You know, all the Carmelites.

I know that it was a Franciscan who helped St. Teresa of Avila. Just wanted to put that in. And so all the saints help other saints, but they all are led to God. So don't worry. Little Flower will be sure, if you love her, she will be sure to draw you closer to Jesus. You know, I have a couple little things here, speaking of prayer and saints and all the rest. In 1970, the Lord gave me a prayer book to write. I hate to sell my own stuff, but the reason I'm mentioning it, because first I want you to get, I have, all I have left is 41,000 of these. I had 50,000 the last time I talked to you about it. So please, I'm being inundated with the mercy of God. Well, I like that, and I know you like it. So this is free. Now, here's a little book the Lord gave me in 1970, and I made it pocket size. I think it's cute. I don't know if the prayers are cute. But here's a little prayer on peace. The Lord gave me these in the chapel. Oh, I think it took a week or so off and on. It says, Lord Jesus, peace is so elusive. Just when I think I possess it, it's gone. Not true, huh? Is the peace I sometimes possess a figment of my imagination, or is an absence of turmoil? My Lord, this is not the kind of peace I want. You could bequeath to me the peace that no man can take away. Sometimes I hang on to peace for its own sake, but I want the peace that's anchored on your providence, without fear, in hope, and in love. Oh, there's another one here. There's about, I don't know how many, there's a big index here. There's everything that you could possibly think. It's a prayer for your enemies, a happy death, for trusts. Oh God, I trust you, but there are times my trust wavers and I doubt your concern or love for me. The trial at hand seems to cover me like a dark cloud, and I cannot see your guiding hand or your loving look. I look for you and cry out like a lone bird on a mountain peak. And when consolation of human beings fail me and you are silent, oh, haven't we all gone through that, huh? Then my soul feels somehow purified, reaches out to you, Lord. It is then that you are near. It is then my soul sings a song that only you can hear in the pain of my heart. Well, this cost me $2. It cost you $5. Why? Because I need the money. And you need the prayers. So write to me for Ad Lib with the Lord. Ad Lib. We want to talk to Jesus from our hearts. Catholics are notorious for not knowing how. And all the prayers we say are wonderful. Sometimes, though, we're in fear, in tragedy, and we don't know what to say. Maybe this book will help you. We put it aside so you can keep it in your pocket, in your pocketbook, on your dresser. You just pick it up and say, Lord, I feel like this. So write to me, will you? Write to Mother Angelica, Irondale, Alabama, 35210. This network is going around the world. I got some birthday messages from the internet.

It was very encouraging. I want to thank all you for your cards and flowers and candy and all the things. I'm very grateful. I want to pray for all of you that and everyone touched by EWTN. They came from every part of the world. People have been on heroin for 45 years. Not only got off, but got his family back and his business back. And now he's trying to help teenagers stay away from drugs. Your network has been used in a mighty way by God. I want to thank you and everyone that listens, everyone that gives. Why? Because you are doing an awesome thing. And only in eternity will both of us know what God did in the world. Well, the whole time is over with, sad to say. They're giving me all kinds of signals. I'll see you tomorrow night. Bye.

0: In a savage land, the gospel nourishes a fair flower blooming among thorns.
1: I baptize thee, Catherine. In nomine Patri, et Filii, et Spiritus Sancti.
0: It's a life-changing journey to purity and holiness. The inspiring story of the first Native American saint. 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

Hello, friends, and welcome to this segment of The Crux of the Matter. I'm Father Wade Menezes of the Fathers of Mercy. What exactly is the difference between a minister of the Eucharist and an extraordinary minister of Holy Communion? The distinction is simple and revolves around the sacrament of holy orders. The Church teaches that the only minister who can confect the sacrament of the Eucharist in the person of Christ is a validly ordained priest. So the title minister of the Eucharist belongs properly to the priest alone. And by reason of their sacred ordination, ordinary ministers of Holy Communion are the bishop, the priest, and the deacon. Extraordinary ministers of Holy Communion, on the other hand, fall under one of three categories. First, there is the formally instituted acolyte, who, by virtue of his office, is an extraordinary minister of Holy Communion, even outside of the celebration of Mass, say, to take Holy Communion to the sick and the homebound. Secondly, if real necessity calls for it, a lay member of Christ's faithful may be delegated by the diocesan bishop to be an extraordinary minister of Holy Communion for one occasion or for a specified amount of time. And thirdly, in special cases of an unforeseen nature, permission can also be given to a non-ordained person to distribute Holy Communion for a single occasion by the priest who presides at that particular Eucharistic celebration. Distribution of Holy Communion by a layperson is to be understood strictly according to the name by which it is known, that of extraordinary minister of Holy Communion and not extraordinary minister of the Eucharist. The reason for this is to avoid any confusion between the ministerial functions properly carried out between the ordained and the non-ordained. And that's the crux of the matter. 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

light and I am heavy. Well, one must not free the camel of the burden of his hump, or he will free him from being a camel altogether. Oh, my silent friend, I see you have anticipated my toil and sought for my refreshment. Thank you for your hospitality. Ah, splendid. I say, do you know who the passenger is that you're expecting today? I had the strangest compulsion that I had to bring this chest of costumes and props with me, but I can't for the life of me tell you why. Well, I have come to the illuminated conviction that when it comes to the miraculous workings of this most unique of all railway stations, it is better to allow their workings to freely occur without hindrance.

0: All by myself I have to go, but fear and suspense drummed in the dreamer's bosom.
1: Stevenson, is that you?
0: Gilbert, my laddie, Buck, is that your wee form I see lumbering about? Oh,
1: Robert Louis Stevenson, you are most welcome. By what strange map do you find yourself docking your ship at this berth?
0: I'm telling me right numpty, I cannot fathom why I docked here. I was on my way to the islands, taking a train to the boat, but the conductor told me I was to change trains here. Whatever here is, so here I am. How is it you're here?
1: Oh, that, my friend, is the proverbial long story.
0: Oh, my dearest Gilbert, is there any other type of story you tell?
1: No, I suppose not.
0: I see from the looks of this trunk that you two were about to set to your shins and go to Rome.
1: Yes, this is a traveled sea chest. Well, I'll tell you, my lad, I brought it out to entertain my guests, who so often show up here unexpectedly. But now that I see it as you, I think there was a very definite reason why I was to bring it. Here, help me put it on that bench.
0: Of course, lad.
1: Oh, you go port, I go starboard. Oh, there we go. Ah. Behold. Now, watch this transformation.
0: You look a very regular rogue of the seas.
1: Hey!
0: A very salty dog.
1: Right, matey. Oh, wait, just a tick.
0: Of course.
1: I've got just the thing here. Oh, yes. Yes, oh. Yes. Oh, here we go. Ha ha. Yo-ho!
0: What have you got for me in this wee pirate sea chest?
1: Well, let's take a look. Oh, this looks like it might fit you. Here, laddie Buck. Put this on. Very good. Very good. Now, hold. Hold.
0: Holding.
1: There. Ah. And now this. Hands on hips. Ah, splendid. It suits you.
0: Oh, do you reckon?
1: I do indeed reckon. Wait, one more thing is missing from this masquerade. Cheerio. Oh. Ah. Oh, 15 men on a dead man's chest. Yo ho ho, and a bottle of rum. A drink, for the devil hath done the rest. Yo ho ho, and a bottle of rum.
0: That's quite good, lad.
1: Oh, yes, yes, it is. A wonderful tune. A scurvy tune. One that your Long John Silver no doubt would sing with great vigor and enthusiasm.
0: I suppose the old blockhead would.

0: So, you're off to sail to new islands of adventure, are you?
1: Yes, the trade winds do agree with my constitution. More so than the cold, damp climes of my own Edinburgh.
0: Oh, yes, I'm sure. Very sensible indeed. You know, I have often thought of sailing away to sunnier climes and avoiding this English parade weather, which, to tell the truth, mostly consists of drizzling rain.
1: Oh. And where would you sail off to? Some place exotic? An archipelago where you could moor your yacht and see a world of wonder and marvels?
0: Perhaps. But, you know, it seems remarkable to me, my friend, that one cannot see the marvelous wonders of one's own land. The simple, marvelous wonders that are hiding in plain sight that we walk by every day. It reminds me of a romance I long to write about the man who discovers England. I picture him a British yachtsman who on his first day at sea gets turned around, miscalculates his course, and returns to his home port under the impression that it is a new tropical island. No doubt there was a general impression that the man who came ashore armed to the teeth and talking with signs, ready to plant the British flag in that barbaric temple, which later turns out to be the pavilion at Brighton, thought himself rather the fool. But here's the hero of the story, and his mistake is the most enviable mistake. For what could be more delightful than in the same moments to have the fascinating terror of going abroad with the humane security of coming home? To be at once astonished at the world around you, and yet at home in it.
1: Ah, yes, the world of wonders. The world is so full of a number of things. I'm sure we should all be as happy as kings.
0: Yes, there it is. It's to see the world with that childlike wonder, as if you're seeing everything for the first time. The swaying tree branch, or the undulating caterpillar, or the gift of the dandelion. These gifts are God's love note to us. If we could see them every day, how richer our experience would be for it.
1: Or if we could see the world as would a little boy, the boy of the toy pistol and toy sword, as if on a stage with painted scenery.
0: Yes, the toy theater.
1: Yes, my lad. But mankind doesn't want to see with the eyes of a child, unless they are eyes that are shut and see nothing. But nothing. For all the artists I knew in Paris, you would think they only knew how to paint with one color. Black. The color of the abyss, the color without life, without hope. You understand?
0: Yes.
1: You were given the same introduction to that nihilism while in art school.
0: Yes, indeed.
1: It's not that they worship anything in particular. It's that they worship nothing. There is nothing to be done with nothing. These members wallowing in their suicide clubs.
0: Yes, you speak, my friend, of what only could be referred to as the culture of death.
1: I reject this joyless worship of nothing, these dark members of a rotten cult, refusing to see anything of wonder and joy, but would rather worship nothing and embrace a life of nothing, a life without meaning, without colors, without life. Let them raise their black flag. I will raise my own flag of cross and bones, memento mori.
0: Hear, hear.
1: And I will sail gallantly onto their flanks with cannons blazing.
0: Be calm, my friend. Perhaps a drink.
1: No, thank you, my dear kind lad, this is something that

0: not be cured, but Grog.
1: So, you are not off to sail to new islands and discover new countries, are you?
0: Unless it is the country from whose bourne no traveler returns. I'm dying, Laddieback. Or I am already dead and I just wander this plain. Indeed, my tale is at an end. But there shall be no pity for me. Men like us do not crave pity or tears, unless they are the tears that stream from one's face as they hold fast against the bow ropes and stare straight into the headwind and see spray. Eh, me buckle?
1: Yes, quite right.
0: No tears for the likes of us. We are two romantics, and we will always see through the eyes of little boys who have not forgotten play and discover entire worlds inside the garden walls.
1: Yes.
0: Sir Avaster, me hearty. What say you to that, you old sea dog?
1: Sea dog? Why, I never. Sea dog? Well, I'll have none of that. Why, I never. Ha! Ah! Avast ye, Toledo steel.
0: Oh, Toledo steel, you say?
1: No, I don't think so. I think it was rather from a toy shop on Wimpole Street. Ah! Steel, harden in the fires of Hades, or I will send your dark soul.
0: Or you thieving son of a biscuit eater. So you mean to run me through and take me gold all your own? Be that your cold, black-hearted, cowardly plan.
1: Cowardly? Black-hearted? You accuse me of horn-swoggling ye? Is that your parley?
0: Aye, for horn-swoggling it is to run through your own shipmate. After all the booty and treasure we shed blood to get, you would stand there and pluck a crow with an unarmed salt? Aye, 'tis a coward you are, me fine matey. The worst dredgy to sail under the Jolly Roger.
1: Oh, I say, dredgy, that's quite good. Oh,
0: thank you, my dear Gilbert. It's straight out of Treasure Island, you know.
1: Is it? Indeed.
0: It means a traitor or cowardly carouser.
1: Cowardly carouser. Oh, very good. Ah, belay that scuttlebutt, you bilge rat. I'll have none of that guff from the likes of you. If you'll not find me a coward, here, take your weapon. And let no quarter be given.
0: Oh, the hilt is of gold. A blade of silver. The child is well content. Play is serious, my dear Gilbert. As long as we can say, let us pretend.
2: Avast, ye freebooter, tis shark bait you'll be.
1: Dead men tell no tales.
2: Surrender your scabby sea bass and I'll spare you the plank. You only have to dance the hempen jig.
1: Oh, belay that scuttlebutt, you rat scallion. Tis you who'll be blown down.
2: Surrender, you're no match for me.
1: I still have my sea legs, you lily-livered galley slave.
0: Are you all there? My demons? All in force to torment me? You shan't have me. You can't win against me. This is a battle that has been fought throughout all time. A battle between the light and the dark, and the good and the evil. It is a timeless evil. It grows inside every man, slowly poisoning and putrefying men's souls with a dark belief in nothingness and death, only fueled by its own perverse appetite. It devours hope and joy and leaves mankind to wallow in selfish obsession and in dark alleys of despair.
1: I know this evil all too well. It rose from the mud and blood of the First World War and flourished in the hands of artists, hands that were designed by God to show us beauty, to lead us to truth, and to teach us good. Well, you shan't win in this theodrama, not while there is still life and love in men's hearts!
0: It is the souls of men it depends on!
1: No! No!
0: Back! Back! Back, you demons! This is a battle that will be fought in the souls of men throughout all time, and no quarter will be given till you and your faceless armies of degradation are hurled back into the nothingness you created. Back! Back! Back!

0: Easy, easy, lad. Drink, drink. Slowly, slowly, slowly. There it is. Breathe. In and out. There it is. Are you all right, lad?
1: Yes, my lad, quite. I have fought this battle a long time as well.
0: Yes, yes.
1: I'm familiar with the toll it takes.
0: Well, once more? Once more into the breach, dear friends? Once more. Off, close up the wall with our English dead. The game's afoot. Follow your spirit, and on this charge cry, God for Harry, England, and St. George! Oh, a little one. Ah, oh, a tall one. Ah, oh, a medium-sized one. Oh, oh, oh, oh, oh, oh, oh. I've been skewered. Oh, it's too late for me. Boy, oy, oy, oy, oy, oy, oy, oy.
2: Thank you. Thank you.
3: I wrote Dr. Jekyll and Mr. Hyde in a mere 3 days. Did you know that?
2: That is truly a remarkable feat, my friend.
3: It poured out of me. It was almost easy to write. Do you know why? I was writing about myself. Well, myself and the other fella. The manic, self-destructive, brooding self. I well understood about the battle within myself, the battle inside every man, the duality that lives in each of us. In each man there is a battle always raging between a Dr. Jekyll and his inner demons, in this case personified by the diabolical Hyde. A battle that is won or lost by choices one makes in a lifetime. Many don't even know they are on the battlefield and lose the war by small retreats or a series of tiny acquiescences until that they are so lost that they cannot find their way back.
2: But is the white flag or the black flag in this war? There is no dirty gray, no middle ground between good and evil.
3: For in all of us, is the Jolly Roger, the flag with both attributes on it, the cross and our own mortality. And we set sail, charting a course for either damnation or salvation.
2: We almost choose which side we're on, eh?
3: Let me help you there, lad.
2: Oh, good, thank you. Are we to be Jekyll or Hyde? Are we to embrace our Long John Silver or follow our Jim Hawkins towards the true and the good?
3: In my time, I have lost much ground in this battle, moving forward and sliding back. Maybe that is why I am so restless and still wander about, seeking my redemption, perhaps.
2: I think it is the very fact that you know this that is the mile marker in your redemption, my friend.
3: My journey is not yet over. It is just beginning. I must seek out the spirit of Jim Hawkins or David Balfour, the spirit of the little boy who still sees the world with amazement and wonder.
2: Yes, the child who sees the world with hope, who follows the path of your heroes. You gave the world these heroes to teach us all there is always a path back to the true and the good in all of us.
3: I hope they are still received as such. Many still mock

0: the youthful fiction I created.
1: My friend, the world is in desperate need of fairy tales, now more than ever before. A garden of verses. If only men were wise enough and old enough to read those books more often.
0: And so we shall ever be in need of the childlike boy to lead us back within the garden of wonder.
1: See, you are not asking the world to look forward and outward at larger things, but backward and inward at smaller things. The place where we can still remember the magic lantern show that we saw as children and marvel at it as we did back then.
0: Society has lost sight of the lantern bearers, me lad.
1: I don't know. I think there is still a lantern leading the way. It may be a small red light of the sanctuary lamp, but it is still leading us out of the darkness, out of the apathy and distractedness that the evil one uses to divide us from the divine. The divine. Our Lord said, I am the light of the world. He who follows me shall never walk in darkness, but shall always have the light of life. The light of life. It's like the beam of a lighthouse beacon that cuts through the mist and the fog to bring our ship safely back to port or to a heaven on earth.
0: A lighthouse? We are back at the sea, my lad.
1: I suppose we are. Doing our best not to be dashed upon the rocks, eh?
0: As are we all.
1: We must go on because we cannot go back.
2: Do you quote my own Treasure Island back to me?
1: Aye, matey.
2: Well, allow me to return the favor. I deny you the right to put words in my mouth.
1: Bravo.
2: Or, to quote Jekyll and Hyde, all human beings, as you meet them, are commingled out of good and evil with every day, and from both sides of my intelligence, the moral and the intellectual, I thus drew steadily nearer to the truth by whose partial discovery I have been doomed to such a dreadful shipwreck, that man is not truly one, but truly two. I learned to recognize the thorough and primitive duality of man. I saw that of the two natures that contended in the field of my consciousness, that even if it could rightly be said that I could be either, it was only because I was radically both. If I am the chief of sinners, then I'm the chief of sufferers also. Quiet minds cannot be perplexed or frightened, but go on in fortune or misfortune at their own private pace, like a clock during a thunderstorm.
1: It is truly an insightful masterpiece, my friend, your strange case of Dr. Jekyll and Mr. Hyde that you quoted so eloquently.
0: And in 3 days, I tell ye, I marvel at it still. And yet, in my heart of hearts, I know why it came so readily to me.

0: fight on in the fight for me, Chesterton, my lad. 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Set sail and chart a course for wonder and amazement. And keep your childlike vision that sees the world as a gift. With every new miraculous flower and every beautiful sunrise.
1: As a child on a swing or at play in a field of grass.
0: True. 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

0: I will, my friend. 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
1: Oh, a beverage.
0: Thank you, my good man.

0: Last night, while I was sleeping in my bed, I was suddenly awakened by the sound of lightning from a great storm outside. The wind was raging, and the rain was pounding in torrents against my window. Lightning struck again and again. After I shut the window, I went on my knees and began to pray that the storm would do no harm to me and the sisters living with me in the convent. When I heard these words,
1: "Say the chaplet I taught you, and the storm will end."
0: I began immediately to say the chaplet with trust in my heart, and I hadn't even finished it when the storm suddenly ended. Then I heard Jesus speak to me these words.
1: "Through this chaplet, you will obtain everything if what you ask for is in union with my will."

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1: I'm Veronica Dudo. Tonight on EWTN News Nightly, diplomacy severed. President Trump declares the ceasefire is over as the U.S. demands total compliance despite Iran's request for continued talks. Rebellious decision. Today, the president is refusing to sign a bipartisan housing bill, letting it become law without his signature in protest of his stalled Voter ID Act. On the ground, courageous aid workers and local volunteers battle Venezuela's humanitarian crisis, delivering critical life-saving relief. Plus, American approval, a new survey reveals overwhelming support for Pope Leo XIV as the vast majority of U.S. Catholics maintain a favorable opinion. These stories and more tonight.
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1: Thank you for being with us on the feast day of Saints Victoria and Anatolia. Our top story tonight, President Donald Trump says Iran wants to keep talking. The two nations have been trading attacks, threats, and ultimatums. In a short statement, the president gave his reply to Iran's request for more dialogue. But the president also laid out where the ceasefire between the two countries currently stands. White House correspondent Owen Jensen reports.
2: Veronica, good evening to you. After the latest round of strikes and attacks from both sides, and amidst the ongoing tensions over the Strait of Hormuz, the world was waiting to see what happens next. And today, President Donald Trump provided an answer.
3: Keeping it short and direct, President Donald Trump reiterating today that the interim deal with Iran is done. The Islamic Republic of Iran has asked us to continue talks. We have agreed to do so. But the United States has stated to them in no uncertain terms that the ceasefire is over. After the U.S. said it finished its attacks, mysterious unclaimed airstrikes hit Iran. The fresh strikes in southern Iran, arriving as Iranians buried their late supreme leader. Ayatollah Ali Khamenei was killed at the beginning of the war. His son, who took over as supreme leader, was not seen in public during the funeral events. But mourners in Iran holding Kill Trump signs. Israel reportedly shared intelligence with the U.S. that Iran was working on a new and specific plan to assassinate President Trump. For now, a permanent end to the war remains elusive. Going forward, it's unclear how productive talks can be. The status of the Strait of Hormuz, uncertain. Iran insists on controlling it, while the U.S. and allies want it reopened as a free international waterway. Separating fact from fiction, U.S. CENTCOM posting, claim, Iranian state media claims that transit through the Strait of Hormuz is only permitted through routes designated by Iran. Truth, Iran does not control the Strait of Hormuz. Since early May, U.S. forces have helped facilitate the successful transit of more than 800 commercial vessels and 380 million barrels of crude oil through the vital international trade corridor. Still, the war with Iran continues to weigh on drivers' wallets. Gas prices climbed 9 cents in the last couple of days. AAA says prices average about $3.88 a gallon.
2: Iran's grip on the Strait of Hormuz during the conflict led to a global energy crisis. At one point, a barrel of oil was going for $120. It has since dropped significantly. At the White House, Owen Jensen, EWTN News Nightly.
1: The renewed fighting in the Iran war is dividing U.S. lawmakers. Republicans generally support the president, while Democrats continue to say the war is illegal and will attempt to block any more funding for it. Capitol Hill correspondent Eric Rosales joins us with the latest from the Hill. Eric.
4: Well, good evening, Veronica. As Owen mentioned, today President Trump repeated that the ceasefire is over. But when lawmakers return next week, they're going to be facing some fresh questions about where is this war headed, and should Congress get involved? Most Republicans say President Trump has to take the action against Iran because it continues to violate the ceasefire every day.
5: I think his patience and his willingness to want to have a deal with Iran, I think Iran saw that as being weak, and they thought they could run over the president.
6: They break the rules that they have voluntarily signed up for. And then I think the president is right to use force. That's the only thing a bully understands. That's the only thing that will get their attention.
7: Democrats say Iran is trying to leverage their bargaining power.
8: They had a pretty good deal here where they could get paid to open the strait. Instead, they wanted to say, well, we'll open the strait a little bit, not entirely. And that's why they're shooting at some ships going through the lanes they don't want them to go through. Now I think we're looking at a protracted conflict.
7: Senator Chris Coons, a member of the Foreign Relations Committee, says basic questions still remain about Iran's nuclear program.
9: We don't have a clear, detailed understanding of the status of their centrifuges, the status of that highly enriched uranium, or a clear path towards resolving it other than going back to the negotiating table with Iran. So I don't think we're significantly safer today.
7: A bitter fight over war funding is also brewing. Lawmakers want details on how officials plan to spend $67 billion in supplemental funds the administration requested for the war. Some Democrats say more funding is not going to happen.

0: they will need Democratic votes to pass any funding bill through Congress. And we should just make it clear right now that those who think that this war is illegal and dangerous and disastrous aren't going to give Trump a dime for it.
1: We really have to remember that Congress has yet to give its blessing on this war. The Constitution requires that. Republicans are telling me that they are worried with the spiral gas prices and higher energy bills, along with the growing public opposition to this war. It could actually sink their party ahead of the midterms and give control back to Democrats. At the Capitol, Eric Rosales, EWTN News Nightly.
2: The bipartisan housing bill approved by Congress will become law without President Trump's signature. The president announced he is withholding his formal approval in protest of Congress not passing a strict voter ID bill known as the Save America Act. Despite the lack of a presidential signature, the housing legislation is still set to become law today as the 10-day window for a presidential veto expires. The new housing legislation aims to lower costs and spur new construction to address the national shortage. In Venezuela, a massive force of 30,000 national personnel and over 4,000 international rescuers are racing against time. The official death toll has reached almost 4,000. Currently, over 16,000 people have been injured and nearly 50,000 others are missing. Amid the residential and hospital collapse, the Catholic Relief Services humanitarian response team is on the ground right now, delivering emergency food, clean water, and medical care. John Service, the senior technical advisor with the humanitarian response team for Catholic Relief Services, has more with current efforts underway. John, thanks so much for joining me.
3: Good to be here, Veronica.
2: How is Catholic Relief Services coordinating with local partners on the ground to ensure that international aid is safely reaching the hardest hit areas?
3: Since the earthquake hit, Caritas of Venezuela has been mobilized to provide support, and we've been helping them to do that. The assistance has been down to the most affected area, which is La Guaira. La Guaira is down the hill, down the mountain towards the coast. It was totally damaged in parts. We've been working there with our partner, the diocese, and their 25 parishes to provide assistance. We've been sending food, water, hygiene materials, and medical supplies. The medical supplies go more to the health centers and the hospitals where people are assisted. It's been a massive mobilization, a big effort, and we've been able to get a lot of trucks going, and it's nonstop. Literally, in this place where I'm standing right now, which is their main office, we get the materials, we process them, we put them into packages that are easy to deliver, and then the trucks go out daily to these different sites.
2: What has CRS been able to achieve so far in providing aid, and where have you been operating?
3: I think we've been able to work with our brothers and sisters here in Caritas to show a strong support and solidarity to this cause. And I think the population has really, at least when I've been out there and talking to them, they've expressed how happy and grateful they are to have that support. It really is important when you are suffering such a big devastation as this. So it is, as people are saying around here, love following the earthquake. And yeah, I think we really feel that we're part of that, and it is a healing process for the country.
2: With tens of thousands of people still missing, what unique challenges is your team encountering during the ongoing search and recovery efforts?
3: Yeah, it's very hard. I mean, you have to meet people where they are, and if they don't really know where they're going or they haven't been able to change from looking for their family members, you can't really start to look in other directions for them. You have to wait and help them go through what they're going through. So yeah, we're just trying to provide the assistance to them as easily as possible to where they need it, and then yeah, we're waiting for that next stage to happen, but it will come. People will start to need to think about where they're going next. There are many places people can stay. There are these stadiums where they're making space available. People are still living on the street, which is an option they have, close to where they lived, maybe where their loved ones are still. But other people may want to move to other parts of the country. They may want to go to family in different places and get a better environment, probably for them and their children. So we have to see how that will go in the coming weeks and be there ready to help them wherever they go to provide assistance.
2: What can our viewers do to support your work?
3: People can donate to CRS's donation fund for Venezuela. and those resources will be collected and then channeled to Caritas Venezuela. Those resources can then be used to buy things on the local market and to pay for different services that we need to provide to people, such as sending water trucks to where they are, helping to rehabilitate different infrastructure, different things like that. So there's a lot of things that we need resources for, and your donations will make a big difference.
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3: Thanks for having me, Veronica. 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Thank you.
2: We have a lot more still to come on EWTN News Nightly, Inspiring Youth. Beyond World Cup passion, one of the top soccer star hits the headlines for extraordinary achievements off the pitch. And Pontiff polling, a research study reveals how American Catholics now view Pope Leo. We have the surprising numbers ahead.
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5: The United States Supreme Court, the highest court in the land, currently has 6 Catholics out of the 9 justices, including its Chief Justice, John Roberts. This would have been unimaginable at the founding of the country when Catholics faced ongoing hostility and significant political and social barriers. Over time, that began to change. A turning point came in 1835 when President Andrew Jackson nominated his friend, Roger Brooke Taney, to the Supreme Court. Owing to the bitter politics of the era, Taney's nomination was delayed for so long that Chief Justice John Marshall actually died, and Jackson named his friend to that post. The first Catholic appointed to the United States Supreme Court was thus also the first Catholic Chief Justice. In that role, Taney was best known for the infamous 1857 Dred Scott decision regarding slavery that helped set the stage for the bloody Civil War. From the time of Taney's death in 1864, there were no Catholics on the High Court until Edward Douglas White was appointed an Associate Justice in 1894 by Grover Cleveland. In 1910, he was appointed Chief Justice and authored several hundred opinions. Catholic justices have been nominated on fairly irregular basis ever since. In all, 15 Catholics have served on the highest court out of a total of 116 justices.

0: Cup heads into its final rounds. Norway is making headlines both on and off the pitch. Soccer star Erling Haaland recently spent nearly $134,000 to acquire a rare 16th century manuscript. It documents the spread of Christianity in Norway, making it the most expensive book ever sold in the country. Instead of adding the priceless text to a private collection, the professional athlete immediately donated it to his hometown public library. He attached one meaningful condition to the gift, saying that he wants the book to always stay open so that people can read about, quote, those who came from where I come from. But that's not the only faith-related news coming out of Norway. The Diocese of Oslo has announced it is pursuing the canonization cause of Norwegian Nobel Prize-winning author Sigrid Undset, one of the country's most prominent Catholic converts. Joining us now to tell us more is EWTN News Editor for Europe and Asia, A.C. Wimmer. Thanks so much for coming on. Who was Sigrid Undset, and why is she so famous in Norway?
1: Sigrid Undset is simply one of the giants of Norwegian literature. Many say she's the greatest Norwegian novelist of the 20th century. She was born in 1882, the daughter of an archaeologist who tragically dies when she is only 11 years old. So the family soon runs out of money. She works in an office as a secretary from the age of 16 onwards, and she doesn't really love the job, but she has time to write. And out of that time comes Kristin Lavransdatter, the great trilogy of a woman, a Norwegian woman in medieval times, then Catholic times, in Norway from the cradle to the grave. And she wins the Nobel Prize for Literature for that in 1928. Her books are translated into more than 80 languages. She's part of the cultural landscape. Her face is on the 500 krona banknote. Children read her work at school.

0: But she's also revered for a second reason. She was an early and staunch critic of the Nazis. She had to flee Norway when they invaded Norway in the 1940s. She was pleading Norway's cause when she arrived in the United States, where she found refuge. Her eldest son is killed in action defending a bridge near their home. So in a nutshell, this is a Nobel laureate, a giant of literature, a heroine of the resistance. But do you know what's often forgotten is the third thing? She's also Norway's most famous Catholic convert. And that's what this week's news is all about.
1: What is the case being made for her canonization?
0: Well, the church obviously does not canonize literary talent as such. What Bishop Fredrik Hansen of Oslo pointed to when he announced this cause is her life of faith. After she entered the Catholic Church in 1924, she was 42 years old. She did so at a real social cost. Norway was really overwhelmingly Lutheran, and critics of her dismissed her work as that of a Catholic convert, as Catholic propaganda. But she stuck with it. She became a lay Dominican in 1928, the same year she won the Nobel Prize, and she gave the prize money away to families raising children with intellectual disabilities. And that was also a deeply personal issue for her. Her own daughter, Musa, was severely disabled, and Undset cared for her at home for 23 years. The bishop singled that out as her commitment to life and to the sanctity of life. Mind you, she'd also taken in her husband's three children from a first marriage, one of them also disabled. And if you add to that her public defense of the faith in print, her real concern for the poor, her resistance to the Nazis, which cost her a son, her home, and 5 years of exile, then you've got a real case here, not just of talent, but heroic virtue and witness, faith, hope, charity, all lived at full stretch in a truly modern life.
1: A.C. Vimmer, great to have you back on. Thanks so much. Up next on EWTN News Nightly, Papal Ratings. A major study uncovers what American Catholics think about Pope Leo. Those details are coming up next.
2: The Divine Comedy is arguably the greatest poem ever written. The poem is narrated in the first person by Dante himself, who appears, as it were, as a character in his own imaginative world. It serves as a memento mori, a reminder of death, prompting the poet and his readers to contemplate the four last things: death, judgment, heaven, and hell. The comedy begins symbolically on Maundy Thursday, the night on which Christ suffered his agony in the garden, with the poet trapped in the dark wood, in the midst of what might now be called a midlife crisis. He is unable to escape because of his slavery to sinful habits and is rescued by the ghost of Virgil, who has been sent through the intercession of the Blessed Virgin and through the agency of St. Lucy, patron saint of the blind, and Dante's beloved Beatrice. In one important sense, Beatrice, the woman whom Dante loved and whose early death devastated him, is the spiritual litmus test by which Dante's progress can be measured. His spiritual ascent is accompanied by the purification of his love for her.
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1: Welcome back. Pope Leo XIV is implementing some concrete measures regarding the controversial topic of abuse. It's an issue that is by no means fully resolved. EWTN Vatican journalist Zofia Chubek has more.
4: In 2014, Pope Francis established an anti-abuse commission, but many misunderstood its mission. It was not created to investigate or prosecute cases. Its role was to raise awareness among two key audiences, the Roman Curia itself and the world's bishops' conferences. The idea was to make the commission sufficiently independent, so victims felt comfortable sharing their stories. This has enabled the commission to make direct recommendations to the Pope, to whom it reports directly. In fact, it is a unique office. It is housed within a Vatican dicastery, but can bypass its highest authority, the prefect.

0: respect and report directly to the Holy Father. The Dicastery for the Doctrine of the Faith is responsible for judging abuse cases. That is why Pope Francis decided that the commission should be placed within it. Now, Pope Leo XIV has taken another step by strengthening its identity as a consultative body, by approving new statutes for the commission, clarifying the commission's relationship with other dicasteries of the Roman Curia, and reinforcing its role in promoting accountability, transparency, and good safeguarding practices globally.
1: The Commission does not exercise jurisdiction. That is very important to understand. Instead, it has a very significant role of advising and listening. We work within the Dicastery for the Doctrine of the Faith on broader matters. We do not deal with individual cases. Rather, we accompany the process by providing information and recommendations.
0: Claudia Giampietro is a canon lawyer and member of the Commission. She explained how the Commission guarantees its independence.
1: The Commission's independence is ensured through its members. There are experts and people working in different parts of the world, each bringing their own expertise and perspective to the Commission. When they meet together in the plenary assembly, recommendations are approved by a two-thirds majority before being submitted to the Holy Father through the President.
0: The Commission understands that the concept of vulnerability in canon law is still evolving. As experts from different fields contribute to their research, the Church's understanding continues to grow. In Rome, Zofia Tubak for EWTN News Nightly.
2: A new Pew Research Center survey is offering insight into how Catholics in the United States and Latin America view Pope Leo's pontificate. The survey asked Catholics what they think of the first American-born pope. EWTN News correspondent Paola Flynn has more.
3: On May 8, 2025, Pope Leo XIV was elected as the 267th Bishop of Rome.
4: La pace sia con tutti voi.
3: He is the first pope to have been born in the U.S., as well as the first to be a citizen of Peru. After more than a year of getting to know the Holy Father, people are ready to talk about their opinions. In a new Pew Research Center survey, Americans were asked what they think of the new pope.
5: Overall, many thousands of people responded to the survey, including 1,848 Catholics. So in our survey, for example, we found that 78% of U.S. Catholics have a favorable opinion of Pope Leo. And once you take the margin of error of plus or minus 3 points into account, that means that the actual number of Catholics who have a favorable view of the Pope is probably somewhere between 75% and 81%.
3: The survey was carried out in the United States from May 26 to June the 1st, 2026.
6: I don't like it. I'm not a big fan of Pope Leo.
3: That was shortly after President Trump accused Pope Leo on social media of being terrible for foreign policy because of the Holy Father's criticism of the war with Iran. Pope Leo responded to Trump's comments during his trip to Africa, and their exchange made headlines around the world.
7: I don't want to get into a debate with him. I don't think that the message of the gospel is meant to be abused in the way that some people are doing. And I will continue to speak out loudly against war, looking to promote peace, promoting dialogue and multilateral relationships among the states to look for just solutions to problems.
3: Among those surveyed, 51% said President Trump has been too critical of the Pope, while 19% said it is the Pope who has been too critical of Trump.
5: Catholics are kind of split when it comes to their view of Pope Leo. There were some Catholics who said they thought Pope Leo had been a little too critical of Donald Trump. There were others who said that they didn't think he'd been critical enough. And about a third of Catholics said they thought Pope Leo had been striking the right balance. A lot of others said they didn't know enough to say one way or the other.
3: A separate Pew Research Center analysis also looked at views of Pope Leo XIV among Catholics in Peru, Colombia, Brazil, Mexico, Chile, and Argentina. In all six countries, most Catholics expressed a favorable opinion of Pope Leo XIV. In Peru, Colombia, and Brazil, more than 70% of Catholics surveyed said they had a favorable opinion of Pope Leo. But that wasn't the case for Catholics in Chile, where 20% of those surveyed said they had an unfavorable view of Pope Leo, while 25% said they didn't know enough to give an opinion. In Mexico, 18% said their view was unfavorable, while 66% was favorable, and 17% didn't.

0: not answer. In Washington, D.C., Paola Flynn for EWTN News Nightly.
1: We thank you for watching tonight. Remember, you can follow us on social media, Facebook, X, YouTube, and Instagram at EWTN News Nightly. I'm Veronica Dudo. Good night and God bless.

the year 374 AD. Monica, mother of Saint Augustine, is a pious Christian woman from North Africa. Although she strives to instill Christian values in her son, the young Augustine slowly distances himself from the light of Christianity and enters the dark world of Manichaeism. He leads a life of worldly pleasures while studying rhetoric in Carthage. His wayward behavior hurts Monica deeply. In tears, she prays day and night for the conversion of her lost son. When Augustine travels to Italy after finishing his studies, Monica follows him to Rome and later to Milan to prevent him from falling deeper into sin. In Milan, Augustine meets Bishop Ambrose and is amazed by his sermons. At first, he appreciates their rhetorical quality, but with time, is converted by their clear Christian teaching. He formally converts to Christianity in 386 AD after reading the letter of St. Paul to the Romans. Let us live decently as people do in the daytime, not in orgies and drunkenness, not in promiscuity and licentiousness, not in rivalry and jealousy. Put on the Lord Jesus Christ and make no provision for the desires of the flesh. During Easter in 387 AD, Ambrose baptizes Augustine. Monica's prayers are finally answered. However, on their return trip to North Africa, Monica falls ill and dies in 387 AD in Ostia.

0: Now, Steve, I know you hear this too often, that you as a man should not be able to express an opinion on the issue of abortion. No uterus, no opinion.
1: Right, I get this a lot when I'm speaking publicly. And what I do is I echo the words of both Martin Luther King and Abraham Lincoln. I tell them it would be cowardly and immoral to permit anyone to silence me on critical moral issues based on my skin color or my religion or my sex. And to suggest otherwise is racist, it's sexist, and bigoted. Martin Luther King said himself, a man dies when he refuses to stand up for justice.
0: That's right. You don't have to be black to fight against slavery. You don't have to be a Jew to oppose Nazis. And you don't have to be a woman to oppose the killing of children.
1: You know, in similar fashion as a man, I get this a lot too, that I'm a misogynist, that somehow I'm anti-woman. And I always say the same thing. I'm not anti-woman at all. I'm just anti-killing. In fact, since nearly 500,000 baby girls are aborted each year in the United States alone, my position is fiercely pro-woman.

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1: Hello, everyone, and welcome to Women of Grace. I'm Johnette Williams. What does it mean to be a woman? Few modern thinkers have explored that question more deeply than Edith Stein and Carol Wojtyla, the future Pope St. John Paul II. Though coming from different backgrounds, both recognize the unique dignity, vocation, and gifts of woman. Their insights would ultimately help shape what we now know as the feminine genius. Join us as we examine the fascinating convergence of their thought and discover why their vision of womanhood speaks so powerfully to our world today. Join us for part five, our final episode in the series, Who is Edith Stein? Her philosophy, theology, and spirituality with our guest, Dr. Robert McNamara.

0: With us, Shine's understanding of woman, how it influenced Carol Wojtyla, the future Pope St. John Paul II, and how these two great thinkers illuminate the dignity vocation and unique gifts of woman that continues to be relevant to our own day and time. Dr. McNamara is a respected scholar and interpreter of the philosophical thought of Edith Stein, a professor at Franciscan University of Steubenville, currently the head of philosophy at St. Patrick's Pontifical University in Maynooth, Ireland. Dr. McNamara is a well-published author and researcher and the author of this book, The Personalism of Edith Stein, A Synthesis of Tone and Phenomenology, available for you at EWTN's religious catalog. 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Now, let's welcome Dr. Robert McNamara. Well, welcome back, Rob. It's good to have you here.
1: It's good to be here. Sad it's the last session.
0: Yeah, I am very sad it's the last session as well. That just means we'll have to have you back again.
1: That'd be wonderful.
0: Oh, thank you. I would love to have you. I feel as though we're just scratching the surface, yeah. And there's so much more for us. But we come today to a topic that is very close, near and dear to my heart, and that has to do with the whole issue of woman. And we were talking about Edith Stein all through the program. We ended our conversation yesterday with the reality of her martyrdom, right? And her union with our Lord in his cross through this moment that would ultimately culminate in her life giving act. And, you know, we look at her and we know that she had a profound influence on Carol Wojtyla, who at that time was much younger than she. Yeah. He was a seminarian, but he became very engrossed in phenomenology himself, became a phenomenologist, and he was influenced by her. Talk a little bit about that influence that she had in him.
1: Yeah, so a good friend of Edith Stein was Roman Ingarden. He was a Polish man who studied phenomenology in Germany, and he was the one who brought it back to Poland and more or less popularized it. Now, he was a teacher of Pope St. John Paul II, and Pope St. John Paul II, when he was Carol Wojtyla, studied Max Scheler and other phenomenologists. Mm-hmm. So Edmund Husserl was a founder, father of phenomenology, and Max Scheler looms large in the tradition as well. He was a very gifted intellect and a very gifted teacher. He had a very strange life. He was a Catholic for a period, but and fell away from the faith eventually. But St. John Paul II studied his writings on ethics and critiqued them from a Catholic ethical perspective. Now, later, when he was Holy Father, he read Stein's works. To my knowledge, before he was Holy Father, he hadn't access to them.
0: Oh, interesting.
1: But after he was Holy Father, I believe he read them all, and they informed some of his writings on woman as Holy Father.
0: Yeah, I think so, too, because if you read his writings, you can really hear the echo of Edith Stein. And he does reference her in a couple of his yeah. of his works. I think is it in Moliaris Juventatem?
1: Yeah, and Fides et Ratio as well.
0: Yeah. He mentions her specifically. So he is impacted by her work. And she comes to this whole notion of the beauty and the wonder of the human person, of course, through the meshing, if you will, or the fusion, the synthesis of Thomism and phenomenology. And she helps us to understand more clearly the definition of the two genders that God's created, who together, in complement to each other, become the Imago Dei. Each that individually, but it's in the union of man and woman together, that complementarity, that we see yeah. what God desired for us to know as himself.
1: So for many of us today, our contemporaries, they know of Edith Stein primarily as a devotional Catholic figure, a mm-hmm. saint and martyr of the church, and also for her writings on woman. So even though she was doing this insightful, dense philosophical work and somewhat theological, she was often a popular speaker on educational topics mm-hmm. and usually in the domain of education in relation to woman. And so then you have this collection of essays that we have in English translation on woman. Now in that, what you find is this incredible, subtle, insightful analysis of what it means to be woman, also what it means to be man. So when she considered these topics, she always considered them together. She thought of the vocation of the human person divided into the vocation of man and the vocation of woman. And if you consider one of the vocations, you have to consider it with respect to its complementary opposite. So one cannot understand what it is to be a woman without some reflection on what it is to be a man, and likewise what it is to be a man without some reflection on what it is to be a woman. Mm-hmm. And indeed, you even see this in Genesis. Adam came to himself as man before Eve, and Eve conversely came to herself as woman before man. So for to understand these, we have to look at them together.
0: Yeah, and of course that is what gave rise to Pope John Paul II's theology of the body, right? Which is really an investigation into that reality from a theological point of view.

0: She's giving it to us from her perspective. How did that begin to shape and form her notion of what education for women should look like?
1: Yeah, so she just like St. John Paul II, would often look back to Genesis. You mentioned in one of the earlier sessions that these three first chapters of Genesis are so pregnant with meaning that you could just go back and back. So like St. John Paul II, she often read Genesis closely, and in her writings on women, her reflections on that text appear frequently. Now what she sees there is that both woman and man have a primal vocation as human, and that is to understand the natural world, to rejoice in the natural world, and then to exercise our power creatively in the natural world. And so we are to be wise, virtuous, and creative. And then there's a division that occurs. Because we appear before one another as opposite and complementary, we can become spousally united. And out of that spousal union then have this unique creativity of procreation. And then our vocations are divided with respect to one another, and that creativity and procreation are children.
0: Mm-hmm.
1: And so she sees then the male and female vocation as a Venn diagram that wholly crosses over, and yet understands it with distinct elements that diverge over our being bride or bridegroom, being father or mother.
0: Yeah. You know, it's interesting because we live in a day and time where these distinctions, are being blurred. By, I think, an agenda, an ideological agenda that's being basically introduced into the culture and hoisted upon the culture. And we look at the beauty and the wonder of who we are as man and woman as expressed through both Edith Stein and St. John Paul II, and we begin to understand something quite differently. How can they speak to some of what we're seeing today and give us insight into resolution?
1: So if you look at this theologically or philosophically, it can be very clear. You already have the first pages of Genesis announcing that when we're created in God's image, he creates us in two different ways of being human, male and female.
0: Mm-hmm.
1: And he highlights this as characteristically significant for what we are as human. And then he gives us this blessing. You have dominion over the earth, and you are going to be creative. And so you could say that God's first commandment to us is to be creative in the procreative way as male and female. So this is an incredibly important distinction. And then if we just look at it naturally, in a way, the first idea we come to, or the first notion we come to, is that of woman through mother. When we are babies, we wake up before our mother. We come to some rational awareness before the face of our mothers.
0: Mm-hmm.
1: And so this is an incredibly primal category. What is woman, what is mother, and something evidently understandable to us on a natural basis. But we see the profound cultural streams that we live within can obscure this, and we can put on blinkers and then fail to see what is before our face. That being man and woman is obvious, that being man and woman is a significant feature of being human, and we shouldn't disregard it. In fact, we should take joy in it.
0: You know, when we consider what we're hearing so much in the culture today, it's really a fragmentation of the human person. It's the denial of the reality of who we are. We're a composition. We're a composition of body and soul.
1: Yeah.
0: And there's a union between those two. We're not a body with a soul or a soul with a body. We're a composite of that. It informs everything about us. And, you know, one of the things that Stein talks about has to do, and I think that this is actually Thomas Aquinas, and you can tell me if it is, but that the soul is the form of the body, right?
1: Yeah.
0: The soul is the form of the body. So if my body is a female body, which it is, then that informs me as to the reality of that interior part of my being, right?
1: Yeah.
0: It's not incidental to the totality of my humanity. I can't just do something with my body and deny the reality that is embedded in my soul because it's the form of my body. Am I making sense?
1: You've put your finger on something incredibly significant. So this is originally an Aristotelian insight that the soul is the form of the body. So when Aristotle looks at the natural world, he sees that some bodies are not living, like let's say rocks. And there are other bodies that are living, plants, animals, and human. And he sees that these living bodies must have a different principle, a principle of life, and he calls that principle the soul. So then the soul is the form of the body. Now, interestingly, this was taken up in the late medieval era and eventually worked its way into the dogma of the faith. So we have as a dogma of the Catholic faith that the soul is the form of the body. The reason this is a dogma is because we have to understand the incarnation, yet it teaches us something incredibly significant anthropologically. Now, we as Catholics often go around with a false understanding of the soul and a false understanding of the body because we don't understand the profundity of their union. And that union is the soul is the form of the body. And you can't really unthink these separate principles. So the principle of the soul and the principle of the matter, they're distinct principles, but when brought together, they form a profound union. And that means that this body here is alive because the soul enlivens it. This body is the manifestation of the soul. This body expresses the soul. So everything bodily speaks forth the soul, and everything bodily impacts the soul. There's like a top-down influence. The soul affects everything bodily, and a bottom-up influence the body affects everything in the soul. So we can't unstick these two principles. And when we think of them in separation, we think of them wrongly. Mm-hmm. Now, you can't understand Catholic sexual ethics without this, because we think then that we can manipulate the body and things bodily without impacting the soul. Like, let's say, fornication or contraception or abortion, all of these become like antithetical to us if we understand how integrated we are and how close the soul and body are, how intimate their union.
0: Yeah, and it's really quite a profound concept that, as you say, is foundational. Yeah. It's really foundational to our understanding of the human person and what a human person is, right?
1: Yeah.
0: So when we look at some of what we're facing today with regard to transgenderism and these other kinds of behaviors, we really do not understand that no matter what we do to the physical form of the body, nonetheless, inherently, we are who we are because the body tells us this.
1: Yeah.
0: It speaks the truth of us.
1: Yeah. Just to speak to that issue more broadly, we all in some way experience this alienation from the body.
0: Mm-hmm.
1: So one of the consequences of the fall that's drawn out very clearly in the theology of the body is this rupture that runs through our being, that's a rupture between the spirit and the sensitive, mm-hmm. a rupture between the spiritual soul and the material body. And because of this, we all experience some kind of distance or alienation, like how many of us look in the mirror and rejoice in our bodily form, or how many experience things bodily in a truly deep way. So we all have some of this disjoint in us. This disjoint then is taken to its extremity when someone experiences something like body dysmorphia, when they can't identify with their body, when they can't identify with the sexual character of the body. And then what do? They attempt to bring about a medical manipulation or a surgical manipulation to great cost to them. And of course, our culture hasn't helped this. But we have to heal that rupture, and we heal that rupture by turning back to God. Because the structure of the fall is we've turned away from God, mm-hmm. and we've experienced this rupture within. The structure of healing is we turn back to God, and we experience this union within.
0: Mm-hmm.
1: But we all live within that difficulty. It's in its extremity in the transgender issue, but we all have this problem.
0: Mm-hmm. Very good. When we come back, we'll pick up on that note. And friends, I want to send you out to EWTN's religious catalog. The Personalism of Edith Stein is the title of the book, the subtitle, A Synthesis of Thomism and Phenomenology, available for you at EWTN's religious catalog. It's written, of course, by our guest today, Dr. Robert McNamara, encouraging you to get a copy of the book. If you have found our conversations through the course of this week exciting, then you're certainly going to find this book to be something of great value to you. So get out there to EWTNRC.com. More to come on the other side of the break. Stay with us.

0: Dr. Simon Greenleaf was a Harvard law professor who wanted to debunk Christianity. He thought everything these Christians believe rests on their claim that Jesus rose from the dead that wouldn't even hold up in court. So he started writing about it, and he became a Christian. Why? He eventually realized, what's going to put someone away in court? An eyewitness. What if you have a bunch of eyewitnesses? Jail. And what if all the witnesses are willing to die to uphold their testimony? Case closed. That's what we have with the resurrection of Jesus from the dead. Not just people dying for a belief system, which you'll find throughout history. These people died for something way more than that. They died for something they saw. St. Peter was crucified. He said, I'm not worried that he died like my Lord. Crucify me upside down. St. Bartholomew was skinned alive. Guys, it makes no sense to do that for a lie. The tomb is empty, friends. I've been in it. The resurrection of Jesus, God conquering death, it's the best news in history. And the best part about it is, it's real.
1: Lord Jesus, through the Immaculate Heart of Mary, I offer you my prayers, works, joys, and sufferings of this day, in union with the holy sacrifice of the Mass throughout the world. I offer them for all the intentions of your Sacred Heart,

the salvation of souls, reparation for sin, and reunion of all Christians. I offer them for the intentions of our bishops and of all the apostles of prayer, and in particular for those recommended by our Holy Father this month.

0: Welcome back, friends. We're visiting with our guest today, Dr. Robert McNamara. He's the author of this amazing book, The Personalism of Edith Stein, A Synthesis of Thomism and Phenomenology. And it's available for you out there at EWTN's Religious Catalog, encouraging you to get on out there and to get your copy. It's waiting for you. Just get out there to EWTNRC.com and it'll arrive in your mailbox. And I think that you will be very happy about it. We want to come back. I want to talk about this a little bit more. You know, we were talking about this whole issue of transgenderism. We were talking about the fact that the way in which God has created us as a composite, a composition of body and soul, what we do with, you know, our body affects our soul and vice versa. So obviously, he's created us in the way in which he's desired that we should be. I always go to Ephesians 1, verse 4, God chose us in him before the world began, you know, to be holy and blameless in his sight, to be full of love. So we are the chosen people of I am the chosen daughter of the Most High God. That is the greatest reality of my existence. You're a chosen son of the Most High God. So when he saw us in his omniscient gaze from all eternity, when we existed in his mind, he saw you as male. He saw me as female. This is God's desire for us. It's the way in which we come into relationship with him. So I want to talk about this great reality of the differentiation of the sexes. So if the soul is the form, if the soul is the form of the body, then the fact that I am a woman means that there is something very feminine about my soul. Yeah. So I can look at my body and I can say God's created this female person to have the potentiality to bear within it myself another human person, right? Yeah. I may bear children, I may not. My body may permit me to, through a malfunction it may not, or my vocation in life might say no. But that doesn't in any way negate the reality that I have a potentiality to bear life.
1: Yeah.
0: I can be a spiritual mother, right? There is that call upon my life. It becomes obvious by the way in which I'm created. And conversely, in the way that it applies to a male to be father. So I want to talk about that aspect of the way in which Stein sees that and how our Holy Father, John Paul II, now saint, picks that up and enunciates that for women.
1: Yeah, there's so much there, Jeanette. But maybe we begin with that idea that we're all destined to become parent.
0: Yes.
1: And so to attain parenthood is to attain a bodily perfection and also a spiritual perfection. Mm-hmm. And so though some of us will forgo natural parenthood for the sake of spiritual parenthood, we're all destined to become father and mother.
0: Correct.
1: And so one begins to see the characteristic differences of man and woman with respect to the child most clearly. And as you put it there so eloquently, a woman has this amazing capacity to bear life in her body, to foster that life for its first 9 months, and then to nourish it over the next course of years. And this closeness of mother and child is incredibly significant. In fact, this seems to me the heart of creation. There's a line in Pope St. John Paul II's play, The Jeweler's Shop. It's a reflection on marriage. And he says there, one question is important, is it creative? And so our creative capacity is an amazing natural greatness that God has bestowed upon us. And if we just think about this, God is first and foundationally our creator.
0: Yes.
1: We're made to his image, and that means we're made to be creative. And our creativity comes most to the foreground in parenthood, in one way for a woman as mother, and in another way for a man as father. And if we look at our sex differences from this perspective, it casts wonderful light upon this distinction. A woman has this focus on the wholeness of the person, this compassionate response to the child that helps the child to grow within the security of her life, and then foster the maturation of the child from that perspective. And then a man stands back and challenges the child to be courageous, speaks words of courage into the child, affirms the child, and in this way the man stands before the child as helping the child to mature.
0: Mm-hmm.
1: And this is what it's all ultimately about. God wants persons matured for eternity, and we

0: We have the capability as parents to afford that maturity for them in collaboration with God. Yes. And what greater thing could you possibly do than that?
1: Yes. You know, I'll tell you, it's incredible to me. And one of the areas that has really captivated my imagination and my capacity to reason has to do with what neuroscience is showing us. Yeah. And when you talk about, you know, the mother is the one who nurtures this child and brings this child, you know, first through the gestational process into the world. Yeah. But then after that, in those early months, is really forming and shaping that child in remarkable ways. The father stands back. His role comes a little later on. But in those moments that mother is with child, neuroscience is showing us that tremendous things are happening there. Yeah. And that the, and this is, you know, I thought of you, you know, after I was reading your book, I should say that I thought of this in light of you and phenomenology. You know, the mother, the mother's gaze is so important.
0: Yeah.
1: You know, the mother's look to the child is so important. And the mother's eyes actually light up at the beauty and the wonder of this human person yeah. that she brought into the world. And that actually grows the brain in very significant ways. Yeah. The area of empathy, for example, that conscience, all of that is developed by way of the mother in those yeah. early days. It's a neurological process that's yeah. taking place. It's fascinating, isn't it?
0: It is. It's so fascinating. The natural science here is wonderful in its development, and it's just showing to us these theological truths.
1: That's right.
0: God has designed us to come into the world loved by those who are at our origin. Mm-hmm. He wants us to discover He is our origin and He is love.
1: Yeah.
0: And we'll experience that first in a most visceral way from our mothers.
1: Yes.
0: If the mother's gaze receives us, if the mother's gaze accepts us, if the mother's gaze affirms us, then we can grow and develop as God made us to.
1: Yes, yeah. Some of the individuals who have been doing so much work says that a child confirms his existence in the face of the mother.
0: Yeah.
1: And so even you think about, you know, God's profound creativity and this God of intentionality that knows exactly what it is that He's doing. And mothers' bodies are shaped in a certain way for the bearing of children, of course, but even the crook in her arm. You know, mothers have a natural crook yeah. in their arm, right? Yeah. Our arms don't yeah. hang as straight as a man's. Made for a baby. And when baby is here, and baby is nursing, yeah. and mommy is looking at baby, you know, that oxytocin is released, and, yeah. you know, mommy's in this very, very relaxed and pleasant state, and she's smiling at baby, and that light is actually growing that child's brains. And I think of the situation that we live in today where babies are taken from their mother, voluntarily given up by their mothers early on, put into daycare centers, so mommy goes back to work so early.
0: Yeah.
1: And so much of that's deprived. And I just wonder if there isn't a connection between what we're seeing being played out
0: yeah.
1: in the culture and that lack of mom's nurturing and that lack of development of the brain by way of it. I would hope that somebody would one day do a research study on that
0: yeah.
1: because I would love to see what the evidence would show.
0: Yeah. If you were to imagine the personification of evil and ask yourself how you deconstruct God's creation, it seems you would attack the origin of life.
1: That's
0: because
1: right.
0: this is the origin of persons made to
1: yes.
0: the image of God, destined for His presence.
1: Yes.
0: And any way you can deconstruct that by the sexual relationship, by sexuality itself, by the mother-child relationship, by the parental relationship, all of these ways, they attack this origin of life. They
1: yes.
0: attack like these immortal beings at the genesis of their immortal life. And that would be a good plan.
1: It would be.
0: If you were the personification of evil.
1: If you were. Yes. Well, we do know that the victory has been won. It doesn't mean it's not going to be very, very painful to get there,
0: yeah.
1: however. Well, this has been an absolute delight. I am so grateful for your fiat to come and be with us today. And I hope that when you look back, you'll see this time and say, I want to do it again, because I'd love to have you back.
0: It would be wonderful. And maybe my wife with me next time.
1: Oh, wouldn't that be lovely? Bring the children.
0: Yes, that'd be great.
1: That would be lovely. We could make it a whole mat
0: in America.
1: That'd
0: be a big chaos.
1: Yeah. I would enjoy it.
0: Yeah.
1: So, friends, we do want to send you out to EWTN's religious catalog, EWTNRC.com, the home of Holy Reminders. We've got Dr. Robert McNamara's book there for you. It is the personal.

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I want to remind you about something really good. If you spend over $75, shipping is free here in the continental United States. So you should probably order about, oh, I don't know, two or three of these. 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We invite you to check out our website, too, womenofgrace.com. We have all kinds of good resources available for you. Do plan to join us for one of our upcoming events or take a Women of Grace foundational study. We would love to have you. Until we are together again, may the abundant life of Jesus Christ be yours, and may God richly bless you. Bye-bye.

0: Wait, Wintledar. It's madness about there.
1: You may not be alive tonight.
2: Ryan, you're gonna be okay.
3: I'm done, Father. 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
2: Do you reject sin as to live in the freedom of God's children?
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2: Do you reject the glamour of evil and refuse to be mastered by sin?
3: I do.
2: Do you reject Satan, father of sin and prince of darkness?
3: I do.
2: Through this holy anointing and by his most tender mercy, may the Lord pardon you on what sins you have committed.

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And today, we are also joined by a group of missionaries from the Fellowship of Catholic University Students, known as FOCUS. And so they're here with us, our live audience, and that is always very exciting. Today, we're welcoming back Robert Grieving to our show. Now, Rob has taught for 27 years in middle school, language and arts, and Latin. He is currently a teacher at the Height School in Potomac, Maryland, and he has written for many journals and magazines, including the Heights Forum, Crisis Online, and St. Austin's Review. Today, he's here to share with us again about how courtesy is an integral part of the spiritual life in his wonderful book, The Apostolate of Courtesy.

0: and which I said this yesterday, for a time such as this, because we are, as a culture, we have lost our way in being kind and courteous and grateful, and we don't say thank you, and we don't even look at each other. And when we live in lands of text and messaging, and it's, we need to get back to the basics of being a human being.
1: We'd also like to take a moment to speak with you, our viewers. 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We can't do this without you. 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So, the apostolate of courtesy, Robert Grieving coming up. Don't go away.

0: Gracie, as Catholics, we're very often accused of being just religious wackos, imposing our religious moral codes on the rest of the world. They tell us, keep your religion off our uterus, or keep your rosaries off our ovaries. How do we reply to that?
1: Well, while many of the world's major religions oppose abortion, opposition to abortion doesn't have to be based on religion at all. My own opposition to abortion is based on science, the law, reason, morality, social justice, and the visible evidence.
0: Absolutely. And because the overwhelming majority of pro-choice people are secular, I've always recommended that we avoid religious arguments entirely. In the vast majority of cases, I've come to learn that making a religious argument is simply handing your opponent a club with which to beat you over the head. We have so many compelling non-religious arguments that powerfully explain why abortion is wrong. I say we stick to them.
2: We all have a guardian angel who is our heavenly helper assigned by God to watch over us during our lives. From the moment of conception, we are given a guardian angel who looks out for us, guides us to do good works, and protects us from evil. The Catechism of the Catholic Church says, from its beginning until death, human life is surrounded by their watchful care and intercession. Beside each believer stands an angel as protector and shepherd, leading him to life. Already here on earth, the Christian life shares by faith in the blessed company of angels and men united in God. We can reach out to our guardian angels at any time through the guardian angel prayer. Angel of God, my guardian dear, to whom God's love commits me here, ever this day be at my side, to light and guard, to rule and guide. Amen.

0: Welcome back. Well, our guest today is Robert Grieving. He is the author of a wonderful book called The Apostolate of Courtesy. Now, Robert, we want you to recap, tell our family a little bit about your book, the content, what they're going to find in it, in ways that they can apply it to their everyday normal lives.
1: All right. So it's called The Apostolate of Courtesy, and it's pretty much sort of three parts. First part being, what do I mean by courtesy and the apostolate of courtesy, what exactly it is. And then getting into sort of the background virtues that you need in being a courteous person. And then the latter part, dealing with specific ways, you know, dress, deportment, table manners, writing thank you notes, all these little concrete ways, I guess, of being a courteous person in that respect.
0: Yeah. And, you know, we shared yesterday, and a thing that is important is the formation that's happening in home life, right? And we had four kids, and it seems like you got to reset the rules like every day. It's like, did

0: you forget, like they forget. And I can remember our fourth child, Wesley, he was at a Catholic school, and one of the things we did during Lent was that he was to do an act of kindness every single day at school. And we too as parents, and then when we came home, we would talk about that. Because it doesn't just like happen. You have to be intentional about making it happen. Otherwise, your flesh will take over, and that's a mess.
1: Well, exactly. I mean, courtesy is a virtue, and like any other virtue, it has to be exercised. And so I think that's one of the reasons why the book may help, is that it's easy to say, well, I'll be courteous or I'll be kind. Okay, how? What exactly are you going to do here, you know, and is it going to be that I will say good morning to the secretary every day and I come through the door, or I will make sure I pick up all my clothes off the floor so mom and dad don't have to, or I'm going to write a thank you note whenever I get a gift. You know, it's great to say, it's kind of like saying, yeah, I'm going to be a patient person. Well, that's nice, but then with whom, where, when, and how. Mm-hmm. You know, and that's where the courtesy part comes in, is that courtesy encompasses so many of these other virtues, but you need concrete situations and examples as to how to do it.
2: Yeah, I think the why is just so important.
1: Right.
2: So it's not only how should I handle this situation, but you speak about presence, awareness of the other person, and as we said in the first show, the other, capital O, in the other. So this, the motivation and courtesy is at the center of everything you're sharing about, is respect for the sacredness and dignity, the image of God in somebody else.
1: Right.
2: And reverencing the Lord. As you do this, think this, you're doing it to me.
1: Exactly.
2: And once we get that, I mean, that's a motivating factor.
1: Right. It's sort of like, you know, exercising. Okay, why am I exercising? Well, if I'm exercising to try to be physically impressive to other people, that's kind of a stupid reason to exercise, you know. If you're doing courtesy, or if you're trying to be courteous to network with other people or to impress other people, that's only going to get you so far, and I think sooner or later people kind of see through that. But again, you know, courtesy is one of the definitions of love, so it's, why are we doing this? It's as you said, because regardless of how it affects the other person,
2: right?
1: I mean, that other person could totally reject me, turn away. It's forming something within me of, I'm realizing that that's a human being there, that's an image of Christ there.
2: Yeah.
1: So I have to act a certain way towards that person, again, regardless of how he or she reacts towards me, regardless of what the world's going to say. It's forming my soul to be more like Christ, who was, I mean, it's maybe odd to think about it, but Christ was a courteous person.
0: Mm-hmm.
1: You know, you think about as he went through the Gospels and how he saw the people that other people were overlooking, how he, you know, one of my favorite miracles is when one of the persons is deaf and dumb and our Lord brings him outside the village to cure him. And I always thought, well, why does he do that? Well, think about it. If you've been deaf and dumb your whole life and all of a sudden you're going to learn how to speak and hear, you're probably going to act in a strange way. And I think our Lord was just saying, yeah, let me bring you out of here, away from everybody else, so you're not totally overwhelmed with this. I mean, I think he was constantly thinking about how the other person is going to feel in a certain situation.
2: Yeah.
1: So I'm going to be courteous here and make it as easy as possible for that person.
2: Yeah, you were sharing about that in the first show.
1: Yeah.
2: You have so many different areas, but it's like, it's one of those rules that you never want to do anything to hurt somebody else. We might have to speak the truth, but it needs to be done in love. And sometimes we're just so quick to pull off somebody's mask.
1: Right.
2: Or to, you know, be overly self-righteous in speaking about righteousness.
1: Mm-hmm.
2: And, you know, your book, the subtitle is like really important to me. How to Save Souls and Change the World Through the Power of Manners. I think a lot of people say, really? Because they don't know what manners are or what it is. But no, you're dead serious about this, because you can lose a soul or speaking to somebody by the, you know, your lack of charity in it. You can tell everything is true that you have to say, but it's like, well, I just don't like you. The way you speak to me, you know what I'm saying? So I can't hear anything else.
1: Well, I think Bishop Sheen who said that, you know, nobody really disagrees with what the Catholic Church teaches.

0: what they disagree with is what they think the Catholic Church teaches. Mm-hmm. So the problem is, well, why aren't they listening? And a lot of times it's because we act in a certain way that turns people off. And again, I don't want to give the impression that courtesy means I'm just going to let people walk all over me, or I'm never going to say anything to bother you, or, you know, I'm never going to correct you. But, you know, if we look at a lot of the great evangelists that we've had and do have today, you know, one of the people I quote in there is G.K. Chesterton, who I love. And, you know, he had, as dear friends, he had people who were totally opposite to what he's, to, you know, what he thought. But just his charity and his demeanor, people would listen to him. Or you think of John Henry Newman or Francis de Sales, or these days, you know, people such as Bishop Barron, for example. And again, it's not that whether or not I agree with or disagree with a lot of these people, but I know if I were to go up to Bishop Barron and say, I have a disagreement with you, he would say, well, good, let's talk about it, you know. And I'd probably end up losing because he's Bishop Barron. But I mean, you know, I would feel that he was listening to me and respecting me. And that's where the courtesy has to come from, is that you're at least trying to reach that other person, and as you said, the person behind the person.
1: Well, and in marriage, in family life, in workplaces, you as a teacher being a witness, as these students are over there being focused missionaries and learning to go out into the community and to be light and salt on college campuses, it's the way we say it, and when we say it wrong, and we do in marriage, I do it as a boss in a workplace, I need to say, you know what, that didn't come out right. Can I say that differently? Because you don't want to offend another person. When we offend someone, or we're being offended, you know, when we get offended, it reveals our heart. And that's another part of that interior journey that we take. Like, why am I so offended that she said it that way? What she said was true. I'm taking offense. Well, maybe it's my problem, right? But we never want to take ownership. It's always somebody else's problem. And she's not being nice to me, so I'm not going to be nice to her, as so goes this culture.
0: Exactly.
1: Why should I be nice when they're being totally rude?
0: Well, right. Well, if you look at it that way, then you got to throw out the whole gospel, right? Because, I mean, the whole thing is, you know, our Lord said, you've heard it said, an eye for an eye or tooth for a tooth. But I say, you know, he always ups the game here. And it's the same thing with courtesy. It's not about, I'll be nice to you if you'll be nice to me. It's, no, I'm going to be courteous to you regardless of it. And I have a couple stories in the book there of people who, well, I mean, you know, you mentioned the Maria Goretti, for example. I mean, and Alessandro there. I mean, talk about a situation of one person reacting totally different, and the message that came through there was a powerful one of love, okay? But, again, I just think it's just, when you have these encounters with other people, they, sooner or later, I think, you know, people will realize whether you're genuine or not. The courtesy, as I try to just get through there, is that it's a way of, as I said, making the rubber hit the road with things.
1: And when we mess up, and we will.
0: Yeah, I mean, you will.
1: When we mess up, we will. We need to take ownership and to say, can I do that better?
0: Yeah.
1: And if we're in a school setting, you know, maybe I didn't say that right. Or maybe we were just being not the best version of ourselves in that conversation or in that moment. We always get the opportunity, because mercy and grace is always available, to course correct. Right? And that's the journey where we go, you know, I could have said that. I could have been more loving. I could have been more patient. I could have been kinder. I could have been courteous when nothing was coming back my way. Because you're not doing it for that person. You're doing it for the audience of one, which is just Jesus anyway.
0: Right?
1: And how we respond.
0: And I've had plenty of times, and if any of my students are watching this, they know, where I've had to apologize to them. And it is very hard, but it's, again, one of the aspects of courtesy, and we all know this in a family, where you have to say, I am sorry, not just sorry, that's an adjective that doesn't modify anything, you know, I am sorry, I did something wrong here. Now, maybe what I said needed to be said, okay, as a parent or as a teacher.

0: her as a brother or sister, but I did it in the wrong way, okay? And that's a huge part of that courtesy, that bringing that, you know, trying to establish those good relationships with other people so you can go deeper when you need to.
1: Right, yeah. Because you want to be an authentic witness.
0: Right.
1: I mean, you don't want to come off holier than thou, especially in a marriage. You don't want to come off like a religious, spiritual person, because then where's the encounter? Where's the love? Where's the reality? You know, and it might be, you know, you're trying to share the gospel, or in our situation, you know, we work at a pregnancy center, and I'm trying to work with this mom to choose life for her baby, and it's a power encounter, and your light is going to meet darkness.
0: Right.
1: And I have to respond to the spiritual mess of it all, but still at the same time, there's a human being. And she might be manipulated by spiritual forces, right, of death and darkness, but there's a woman in there that needs the love of Jesus. And we need to bring that to them in love and not be judgmental or not be critical, but to throw her a lifeline and to say, in the midst of this trying time, wherever you are, God loves you and he has a plan for your life.
0: Exactly. And I also think it's, you know, sometimes we can, and I need to put this the right way, sometimes we can make the spiritual life almost too spiritual. You know, you have to meet people, it's an old saying, where they are. So, I have a chapter in there about what I call small talk, right? Because you don't just go up to somebody and say, are you saved? Or, you know, what do you think about predestination or something like that. I mean, you begin because you meet somebody at the grocery store and it's, boy, wasn't it hot yesterday? And you just start talking to them. And I think one of the great hurdles that we're facing now in terms of courtesy or any situation like this is the fact that we just don't simply like to talk to one another. It doesn't have to be that we agree or that, you know, that we're going to have some deep encounter, but it's just simply, hi, neighbor. You know, you're walking your dog. You know, as I've mentioned my wife in there a couple of times, my wife knows everybody in the neighborhood. Yeah. She knows every dog in the neighborhood. She'll know if a car is not parked where it's supposed mm-hmm. to be because she's noticing people. Mm-hmm. And it has nothing to do, in a sense, with that, you know, going out to try to mark people for evangelization. She just cares about mm-hmm. people like that.
2: Mm-hmm. Yeah. We're going to take a break at this point and hold you over for the final segment. Again, the apostolate of courtesy. Go to EWTNRC.com. How to save souls and change the world through the power of manners. We'll be right back. Plenty more to come. Don't go away.

0: What influences do you follow?
1: Mine's on TikTok.
0: Me is Facebook.
2: Mine is on EWTN.
0: Huh?
1: You're kidding.
0: EWTN? Who can that be?
1: Yeah, explain.
2: Jesus Christ, of course. The greatest influencer of all time. 2,000 years and still going strong.
0: Wow, never thought of it that way.
1: Yeah, makes you think.
2: Who is your influencer?
3: Welcome to Catholic Blitz. My name is Father Ken Briganti, and I'm joined here by Father John Trujillo from the Diocese of Harrisburg. Father, we have a question for you.
4: All right. Ready.
3: What three things are necessary for a valid sacrament? 60 seconds, go.
4: Okay. As we learn as little children, as we teach at the seminary, three things are necessary for a valid sacrament: matter, form, and intention. So the matter is the stuff of the sacrament, like water for baptism, wheat, bread, grape, wine for the Holy Eucharist, oil for anointing of the sick. So that's the stuff, the matter. The form is the words that are spoken. So like in baptism, I baptize you in the name of the Father, Son, and Holy Spirit. At Holy Mass, the priest must say, this is my body, this is my blood. The intention is the priest must intend to do what the church does. So as long as he, or if in the case of a deacon celebrating baptism or marriage, or in the case of a bishop celebrating holy orders, as long as he intends to do what the church does, has proper matter and form, it is a valid sacrament. End of story.

0: wrapping up our conversation with Robert Grieving and the wonderful book, The Apostolate of Courtesy. And so why, and I think it is, why is your book, Courtesy, Manners, why we're doing that, a contributing factor to the renewal of civilization, the renewal of what it means to be a human being? Because I think it does that, and it really can give hope. How do you see your book working in that way, if applied?
1: Well, okay, so, you know, we've had this great, what they call the new evangelization, wanting to establish a Christian civilization out there. And one point I try to make in the book is, to order to have a Christian civilization, you need a civilization. All right, forget the adjective, let's just go with the noun there. And we don't. I don't think we do. I mean, a civilization is where people are civil to one another. So we have to start at that basic ground level of just being civil to one another.
0: Wow.
1: Okay?
0: Yeah.
1: And that's so difficult these days, I think, because of most of us have turned off a human person and exchanged that for a screen in some way. And I'm not trying to bust too much on technology, but that's how we relate so much to one another these days, is by text or screens or whatever. And I realize you do need that. That's just the way the world is. But the hope with courtesy is that courtesy is a flesh and blood thing. Right, it's a flesh and blood way of manifesting your respect for the other person, the dignity of the other person. And if we can start there, I think that we have to start there.
0: Yeah.
1: Because no matter how much of the whatever the technology and everything, how much that you have, it comes down to meeting a person, right? I mean, you have these great focus people here. You think of people who affected you in your life. You know, how was your life changed? It wasn't changed by an app. It wasn't changed by, I mean, maybe those things had their place, but it was a person that came to you, even if it wasn't at first talking about the gospel or anything, but it was a person that you had an encounter with, and that sparked it. And that's where the courtesy comes in, because it's all about these relationships and a thousand different ways that those relationships play out and are, I think, are extremely important.
0: Yeah. Mm-hmm. And what you can do, because it varies. What do you do in your home? How does this flesh its way out in your home? Does it do it there? Are you doing it better with people you don't even know?
1: Right.
0: And like you said, it could be little things, more profound things. You know, I think of, you know, we do a lot walking and exercising, so out on the streets. And I always see young people getting ready to get the bus for school. So they're all in their phone. They're all there, and it kind of ticks me off a little bit, because I'm trying to say hi. Joy's a lot better. We say, hi, how you doing? Good morning.
1: Right.
0: And you got to do it whether or not they're going to respond. But I thank you for being with us.
1: My pleasure.
0: Welcome to At Home with Jim and Joy and EW10 in particular. And I think you really give helpful information to work for a greater solution to civilize our society. It's a great work.
1: Good. Thank you so much.
0: Again, The Apostolate of Courtesy, How to Save Souls and Change the World Through the Power of Manners. You're an important part of this EW10 family. You're never alone. All together, by the grace of God, we can live a devout and holy life if we were just simply aware that those that we're speaking to, that the presence of Christ is there. If we would but seek the face of Christ in every human being before we think or speak or touch somebody. This is our calling to the glory of God. Keep it on EW10. Bye now.

0: Walk where missionaries once preached and martyrs once bled. For the Catholic faith to flower in North America.
1: There was a whole society of saints that were created. I think that their faith brought to our region many, many blessings.
0: Discover where St. Kateri, the lily of the Mohawks, bloomed, and why the National Shrine of Our Lady of Martyrs is one of the United States' hidden gems. 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

Brothers and sisters, can't you tell that Jesus loves you? He understands you. He was like us in all things but sin. He just kept on forgiving his disciples. He kept forgiving Mary Magdalene. He kept forgiving King David. All he knew is that he loved us. And unconditional love is very important for us to practice between husbands and wives, between parishioners and other parishioners. Sin, yeah, it haunts all of us. The priests, the sisters, the laity, we're all sinners. And we identify with each other. But never in a self-righteous way will we ever say, oh, you poor sinner, I wish that you would be like me. No, no, no, no, that's not true. We all are sinners. The forgiveness that we offer is what makes us perfected also. Christ himself forgave, we likewise forgive. And developing the truth and understanding that we too are people who are sinners, no matter what, we are forgiven nevertheless by the Lord. We tried our best. We never stopped. We kept on going. And guess what happened? You will go to heaven because you've tried. You're perfected in your trying. And this is really what we mean by perfection. Not that you obtain absolute perfection and never ever sin. That will not happen in this side of the world, in this flesh of ours. We will keep on sinning. We will keep on turning to the Lord. And the Lord will laugh with us and we will enjoy the heavenly kingdom together. All the rest of our days, we will be the Lord. Just never, ever stop trying. That is perfection. That is happiness. God bless you, brothers and sisters, in the name of the Father, and of the Son, and of the Holy Spirit. Amen.

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0: My Catholic Family. Saint Maria Goretti.
1: Well, kids, I'm going to hand out the corrected exam papers.
2: I'm so nervous. Did I pass?
3: I hope so.
2: I know I did.
1: Very good, Rebecca. You got an A again.
2: Yes.

0: what's new?
1: Rebecca always gets A's for everything.
2: I'm sorry, Sarah. You got a D.
3: Well, Sarah, happy with your D? I told you.

0: get a better grade than her.
1: Oh, really?
0: I promise. I'm gonna lock myself up at home and study. I'm gonna study like I've never done before. I'll show that, Rebecca.
2: Sarah, are you coming down to play?
0: I can't. I'm studying.
1: You've been studying for an hour. You could take a break.
0: No way. I need to get an A.
2: Sarah!
0: What a pain.
1: It's time for our favorite show. Let's watch it together.
0: I told you I can't. I have to study.
1: You've been studying all afternoon. Take a little break.
0: Thanks, but I'm not going out all week.
3: Today in religious education class, I'll tell you the story of Saint Maria Goretti.
0: Is she a famous saint?
3: Yes, she is. Maria Goretti was born in Italy in 1890. She was the third of seven children. Her father's name was Luigi and her mother was Assunta. Her family was poor and had to emigrate several times in search of a better life. The day after her birth, she was baptized and consecrated to Our Lady. At home, she learned to pray.
4: Hail Mary, full of grace, the Lord is with thee.
3: Her family prayed the rosary together every day. And on Sundays, they all went to Mass. She was always asking her father when she could receive her first Holy Communion.
1: Dad, when can I receive my first Holy Communion?
5: When God wills it, my dear.
3: When Maria was 9 years old, her father died.
0: What a shame!
3: So Maria often mourned her father's death and took every opportunity to kneel at his grave and pray to God that her father would enjoy the joys of heaven.
1: Dear Lord, I pray that through your goodness, my dear father may be rejoicing with you in heaven. I ask this through your Son, Jesus Christ, our Lord. Amen.
3: Her mother had to work outside the home. Maria did the housework and took care of her six siblings. At mealtimes, she didn't sit at the table until she had served everyone first, and she only ate the leftover food. She carried out her duties cheerfully and attended catechism classes every week. The rosary was essential to her. And indeed, she always wore it wrapped around her wrist. And Maria's contemplation of the crucifix filled her soul with an intense love of God and a deep horror of sin.
6: All right, kids, it's time to hand in your exams.
0: Wait a minute.
6: Come on, Sarah.
0: I'm going to get an A.
6: That's very good, Sarah. Did you study hard?
0: Yes, I did. I've been studying all week.
1: It's true. She hasn't even rested for a minute. Can we finally go and play?
0: Now, yes.
1: Thank goodness. You've been acting weird all week.
0: I've been studying to get an A. Sister Patricia, keep telling us the story of St. Maria Goretti.
3: Maria wanted to receive the Holy Eucharist at a very young age. According to the custom of the time, she had to wait until she was 11 years old. But one day, she asked her mother.
1: Mom, when will I receive my first Holy Communion? I love Jesus.
4: Darling, how can you receive it if you don't know your catechism? Besides, you don't know how to read. We don't have the money to buy you the dress, the shoes, and veil, and we do not have a moment to spare.
1: But then, I'll never be able to receive Holy Communion, Mother. And I can't live without Jesus.
4: And what do you want me to do? I can't let you receive Jesus in the Holy Eucharist because you need to be prepared to receive him first.
3: Following this conversation, Maria began to prepare herself with the help of a neighbor. And the whole village helped her by providing her with clothes for her first Holy Communion.
0: Did the whole town help her?
3: That's right.
0: What good people!
3: In this way, she received the Eucharist on May the 29th, 1902. At the age of 11.
7: The body of Christ.
1: Amen.
3: From that day on, she made a firm resolution to die rather than commit a sin.
6: All right, Rebecca, you have an A-.

0: the exam perfectly.
1: Not quite, but don't worry. An A-minus is a great grade. Congratulations, Sarah. You got an A.
0: Great!
2: You see? I told you.
0: An A? Sarah got an A? Look at her. She cheated on the exam. That's why she got a better grade than me.
2: Are you sure she cheated? That's really serious.
0: I saw her.
2: You saw her?
0: Yes. She cheated. She cheated.
3: We have to let the whole school know.
2: We'll make sure of that. Hey, Sarah, you cheated.
0: Me? What are you talking about?
2: Rebecca saw you cheating on the exam.
3: That's why you got an A.
0: That's not true. I didn't cheat. Are you calling me a liar?
2: Yes, I am.
0: You're gonna regret it.
2: Yes, and the whole school will know you cheated.
4: Sister Patricia, Rebecca and her friends are going around saying that I cheated on the exam, and it's not true.
5: I know. I've heard the rumor too. You have to deny it. Maria Goretti was also the victim of a very unpleasant event. Alessandro Serenelli, aged 20, who liked Maria, worked on the farm where Maria lived. Alessandro went after Maria, making improper advances, which Maria rejected, making Alessandro feel slighted.
6: What you're asking for is sinful. I'd rather die.
5: She begged her mother not to leave her at home alone, but she didn't dare explain exactly the reasons for her fear, because Alessandro had threatened her.
7: If you tell your mother about this, I will kill you.
5: Her only recourse was prayer. On the eve of her death, Maria, in tears, again asked her mother not to leave her alone. But receiving no further explanation, her mother considered it a whim and didn't take it seriously.
0: How scary!
5: Alessandro was very angry at being rejected by Maria and stabbed her when she was just 12 years old.
8: What? Did he kill her?
5: Yes, he did. Alessandro's father was near the house and, hearing Maria's screams, went upstairs to find her lying on the floor.
0: How horrible!
5: Maria was taken to the hospital, where she died the next day.
0: That Alessandro was evil! Poor Maria!
5: When she arrived at the hospital, the doctors were surprised that the girl had not yet died from her injuries. When they concluded that there was no hope, they called for a priest and Maria made her confession. Maria didn't complain and kept praying and offering her sufferings to the Blessed Virgin, Mother of Sorrows.
6: Mother, dearest mother, I'm fine now. How are my brothers and sisters?
3: Well, my darling, looking forward to seeing you.
6: Mother, give me a drop of water, please.
3: My poor Maria, the doctor doesn't want you to drink because it would make you feel worse.
6: How is it possible that I can't even drink a drop of water?
5: And she looked at Jesus on the cross, who had also said, "I thirst." At the moment of giving her Holy Communion, the priest asked her,
9: "Maria, do you forgive your attacker with all your heart?"
6: "Yes, I forgive him for the love of Jesus, and I want him to come with me to paradise. I want him to be by my side. May God forgive him, because I have already forgiven him."
0: What? She forgave him?
8: She forgave that murderer?
5: Yes, she did. That's what we should do, too.
0: No way! I'll never forgive Rebecca! The whole school looks down on me now because of her!
5: Talk to Rebecca.
0: I won't do it! She's a liar!
5: Maria spent her final moments of life in suffering, similar to what Jesus experienced on the cross, and she received the Holy Eucharist and extreme unction calmly and serenely. Afterwards, she was heard to say,
6: "Father."
5: Maria died on July the 6th, 1902, at 3 o'clock in the afternoon.
1: You say that Sarah cheated on her exam?
0: Yes, I saw her.
1: That's a very serious accusation. Do you realize what you are saying?
0: Yes.
1: I'll have to have a serious talk with Sarah. If she cheated, she'll get an F on her exam. Sarah, I'm very worried.
0: I'm telling you, I didn't cheat.
1: But

0: Rebecca saw you.
1: That's not true. She couldn't possibly have seen me because I didn't cheat.
0: You realize it's very hard to believe you.
1: Why is that? Because I never pass?
0: Yes, exactly.
1: I studied all week. Did you tell the teacher that you saw me cheating on the exam?
2: Yes, I did.
1: Why did you lie to her?
2: I'm smarter than you, and you could not have possibly gotten a better grade than me. You must have cheated.
1: That's not true. You're really hurting me. Sister Patricia, Rebecca lied to the teacher, and now everyone thinks I cheated on the exam. It reminds me of the story of Maria Goretti.
3: We'll resolve this as soon as possible. Well now, Alessandro was sentenced to 30 years in prison. Bishop Giovanni Blandini went to visit him.
4: I do not repent.
5: She forgave you before she died. Her words were, "Yes, I forgive him for the love of Jesus, and I want him to come with me to paradise. I want him by my side. May God forgive him because I have already forgiven him."
4: Did she really say that?
5: Yes, Alessandro. Maria forgave you from her heart.
3: Alessandro was stunned by the bishop's words. After the bishop left, to the surprise of the jailers, he wept in the solitude of his cell. Alessandro had an apparition in his dream.
2: What? Jesus appeared to him?
3: No, he had a dream in which Maria appeared to him, dressed in white. Alessandro was deeply moved by this dream, which seemed so real to him. Then, no longer dreaming, he truly repented and wrote a letter to Bishop Blandini.
1: And what did he say in the letter?
4: I deeply regret the crime I committed because I realize that I have taken the life of a poor, innocent girl who wanted to save her honor until the last moment, sacrificing herself rather than giving in to my criminal intentions. I publicly ask for God's forgiveness and that of the poor family for the terrible crime I committed. I hope that I too will be forgiven, like so many others on earth.
5: Thanks be to God.
3: Alessandro repented and converted to the Catholic faith.
1: That's amazing!
2: And did he spend many years in prison?
3: Yes, he spent 25 years in prison and was released early because of his good behavior. When he left prison, he wanted to start a new life.
1: He wanted to live like a good Catholic, right?
3: That's right. He asked the Goretti family for forgiveness, and Maria's mother forgave him.
2: That's incredible! She forgave her daughter's murderer!
3: He spent the rest of his life as a gardener and doorkeeper at a Capuchin monastery in Macerata. He was admitted to the Third Order of the Franciscans. Alessandro was called as a witness in the process of Maria's beatification. It was a very awkward and difficult thing for him, but he said,
4: "I must make amends, and I must do everything in my power for her glorification. The blame is all mine. I was carried away by a brutish passion. She is a saint, a true martyr. She is among the saints in paradise, after what she had to suffer because of me."
6: Did you lie about her?
2: Yes, I did.
6: But that's horrible.
2: I know that. Say no more.
6: You'll have to tell the teacher.
2: And lose face as a liar in front of the whole school.
6: Yes, exactly. You have to be brave.
2: I suppose you're right.
0: What? You lied to me?
2: Yes. I'm very sorry.
0: Do you know the harm you've caused Sarah?
2: I can imagine. I've heard the story of Saint Maria Goretti, and I want to ask for forgiveness, just like Alessandro did.
0: Very well. Then you must do it in public.
2: What? In public?
0: Yes. You must restore Sarah's reputation.
2: And I want to tell everyone that I lied about Sarah. She didn't cheat on the exam. I felt humiliated, so I lied. I'm sorry. I'm very sorry. Sarah, can you forgive me?
1: No way! Do you realize the harm you've caused me?
2: But I...
3: Today I'll tell you the end of the story of St. Maria Goretti. On Christmas Day in 1937, Alessandro went to Corinaldo, where Assunta Goretti had retired with her children. He did so simply to make amends

0: and asked for forgiveness from his victim's mother. As soon as he appeared before her, he asked her in tears,
1: Assunta, can you forgive me?
2: If Maria forgave you, how can I not forgive you?
0: And on Christmas Day in Corinaldo, something remarkable happened.
3: What happened? A miracle?
0: The inhabitants of Corinaldo were astonished and moved to see Alessandro and Assunta approaching the altar of the Eucharist, side by side.
3: That's amazing! You know what, Rebecca? I forgive you, just as Assunta did with Alessandro.
4: Oh, really?
3: Really.
4: Friends?
3: Friends.
0: How nice, girls. That's the spirit. Anyway, on June the 24th, 1950, Pope Pius XII canonized Maria Goretti in Rome.
3: And when did Alessandro die?
0: Alessandro died on May the 6th, 1970, at the age of 88, in the Capuchin Monastery in Macerata.

In ancient times, the land of Ireland was in the dark grip of paganism. The pagans worshipped many false gods who were appeased by witchcraft and human sacrifice. Their ruler was a king named Lyri, who was served by evil sorcerers known as druids. On Easter Eve of the year 433, the king, with his nobles, warriors, and druids, were gathered on the hill of Tara for an important royal feast. As the king prepared to light the ritual fire, gasps began to ripple throughout the assembly. The king looked in astonishment as the light of a distant fire burst into life. For it was by royal decree that upon pain of death, no fire was to be kindled until that which was lit by the king. The outraged king demanded to know who was defying his order. The archdruids had been forewarned through the use of demonic oracles of the coming of a powerful messenger. If this fire is not put out this night, they warned, then this fire and the one who lit it will overcome us all. Hearing this, the king became enraged. He assembled his chariots and with his followers raced to the hill of slain, where the fire was burning. He summoned the violators to come to him at the bottom of the hill. The man who came down from atop the hill was named Patrick, and he was dressed in priestly robes, all of white. Knowing that this man was a Christian, the archdruid Lochru began to insult Patrick and blaspheme God. He summoned demonic powers and began to rise above Patrick. In the face of this evil, Patrick knelt and began to pray. At once the pagan druid was cast down from the earth and broken upon the rocks. Then suddenly, the ground began to shake, the soldiers began to tremble, and the horses began to panic. In confusion and fear, his forces fled, leaving the king alone to face Patrick. The terrified king knelt before Patrick and asked him to come to Tara the next day so as to deliver his message to the royal assembly. This show of power had seemed to humble the mighty king, but secretly the king's mind was plotting. He devised a plan in which Patrick's small band would be attacked along the road and never make it to Tara. Patrick, sensing this plot, appealed to God for his protection. The next morning, Patrick arose with a prayer. I arise today, through God's strength to pilot me, God's might to uphold me, God's wisdom to guide me, God's eye to look before me, God's ear to hear me, God's word to speak for me. This is part of the prayer known as St. Patrick's Breastplate, and he prayed it along the road to Tara. The soldiers hid in the forest along the roadside, waiting to ambush and kill the Christians.

they passed by. But as they approached, the Lord transformed them to appear as a group of deer in the eyes of the soldiers. Seeing only deer, the soldiers ignored them and let the Christians pass safely by. To his astonishment, King Leary saw the arrival of Patrick to his court. He then ordered his archdruid, Luckmail, to call upon the pagan gods to defeat Patrick. Luckmail approached Patrick and summoned an evil darkness to surround the hill and plain of Tara. The king and his followers began to gain confidence and challenged Patrick to command his god to remove the darkness. In humility, Patrick told the crowd that he could not command God. At this, the crowd jeered, feeling now that they had won their victory. But this would not be their day, nor would another day be theirs hereafter in the land of Ireland. For Patrick raised his arms and prayed to the Lord, who that very minute answered his prayer.

From this time onward, Patrick was allowed to bring Christianity to all of Ireland. The people of Ireland broke free from the grip of paganism and were completely illuminated in the light of Christ.

0: Yeah, that's a good one. I've got one. Knock, knock.
1: Who's there?
0: Accordion.
1: Accordion who?
0: According to the weatherman, it was supposed to be sunny today. Yeah! That wasn't funny? Well, I tried. Oh, hi. I'm Rob Wall, the Roman Catholic, on a rainy worldwide pilgrimage to holy places around the world with another chapter in our Catholic history. And you know, speaking of knock-knock jokes, today we're in the town of Knock, Ireland. Whoa. Knock is a bustling and busy center of religious devotion and pilgrimages from around the world. But what makes Knock, Ireland so special, you may ask? The story begins over 150 years ago in a country ravaged by poverty and starvation where Catholics were being persecuted for their faith. Now, it was a rainy night like this one in August of 1879 when several women of the town were walking by the local church and they noticed a bright light hovering around the church building. Now, nearing the area, they saw what appeared to be three bright figures standing at the church. Unsure of what they'd seen, one of them commented that the priest must have gotten new statues for the chapel, but these figures were moving. They were not statues. They were witnessing an apparition or a supernatural appearance by the Blessed Virgin Mary, Saint Joseph, and Saint John the Evangelist. Now, several others came that night and they witnessed the same miracle for 2 hours. The figures stood there silently. Mary, the mother of Jesus and queen of the angels, was adorned with a gold crown. Saint Joseph was at Mary's right hand. His head was bowed respectively toward Our Lady. And then on her left, Saint John was vested as a bishop. He held an open book and his right hand was raised as though he was preaching. And beside him, a brightly lit altar upon which was a lamb and a cross surrounded by angels. Now, although the rain continued, it did not touch the heavenly figures. The day that this miraculous event occurred was the day before the Feast of Mary's Immaculate Heart. You see, Mary had appeared to remind the faithful of Ireland that they were close to her heart and to encourage them to persevere in the faith. Well, soon after that, people who came to the site of the apparition began to report miraculous healings. Huh. Miraculous. Today, many years after the church approved the appearance as a true miracle, pilgrims come from around the world to celebrate Mass and to feel closer to the Blessed Mother. Well, join us next time when we'll journey to another part of church history. Until then, this is Rob Wall, the Roman Catholic, roaming to holy places worldwide to make them real for you. So long. You know what my favorite part of Ireland is? Thanks to St. Patrick, there are no snakes here, I hope.

Today, I would like to talk to you about the difference between a sort of good person, and a saintly person. Now, we have a good person, or let's say he's a sort of good person, and he is walking along, and he falls in the mud. He's going to sit there, and then he's going to start to enjoy playing in the mud. And that's the same on a spiritual level. A sort of good person is, he falls into sin, and he sort of will just start to enjoy it. And he start to play in the mud, in the sin, and play and play. And then eventually he gets up and goes his own way. Now there's another person, a good person, and he's coming along, and he falls in the mud. And he also is down there, but he's not enjoying it so much. He's more sad, he's more confused, and he's saying, I did not want to fall into sin, and yet I did. And so he's all upset, but yet he's still sitting in the mud. And so that's the second type of person. The third type of person is a saint. And that type of person, he's going along and he falls in the mud, the same as the other two. But yet he gets up quickly, wipes himself off, and he gets out of there because he knows that he needs God's help. And he knows that even though he falls, God is all merciful, is all loving, and he wants to forgive him. And so he tries not to fall, and yet if he does, he gets up quickly. What type of person are you? And think about that the next time you fall in the mud.

0: My Time with Jesus. Fatima Special. The Shepherd Children and the Apparitions of Our Lady. Hi, friends. Finished school? Come on. We're reading the memoirs of Sister Lucia. In this program, we'll see the apparitions of Our Lady to the three shepherd children, Lucia, Francisco, and Jacinta.
1: Did Our Lady really appear to them?
0: Yes.
1: And weren't they scared?
0: No, Our Lady isn't scary.
1: I don't know. If Our Lady or an angel appeared to me, I think I might be scared.
0: The apparitions of the angel amazed the shepherd children, but the

0: apparitions of Our Lady gave great peace and joy.
1: Of course, because Our Lady is very good.
0: Well, yes.
1: Hey, Christine, did the three shepherd children have sheep?
0: Yes, they were shepherds.
1: I really love sheep.
2: Of course, you love everything.
1: At Christmas, it's my job to put the sheep in the nativity scene. They're so lovely.
2: I think sheep are boring. I prefer fire-breathing dragons.
3: Hi, kids.
0: Hello, Father Luis. We're reading the memoirs of Sister Lucia.
3: Very good. When she was little, she was one of the three shepherd children Our Lady appeared to in Fatima. Want to see what the first apparition was like? Well, you see, on May 13, 1917, the three shepherd children were tending their sheep in Covadhaidia when they saw a flash of lightning.
1: Look, Lucia, lightning! Looks like a storm is on its way.
2: How strange, because there isn't a cloud in the sky.
1: We'd better go home.
2: Okay, let's gather in the sheep.
1: Look, a lady!
2: But where are you from?
4: I'm from heaven.
2: And what do you want of me?
4: I came to ask you to come here for 6 consecutive months. On the 13th day, at the same hour. I will tell you later who I am and what I want.
2: And will I go to heaven?
4: Yes, you'll go.
2: And Jacinta?
4: As well.
2: And Francisco?
4: Him too, but he will have to say many rosaries. Do you wish to offer yourselves to God, to endure all the suffering he may please to send you? And as an act of reparation for the sins by which he is offended? And to ask for conversion of sinners?
2: Yes, we do.
4: You will have to suffer a great deal, but the grace of God will be your comfort. Recite the rosary every day to obtain peace for the world and the end of the war.
2: Hang on a minute. The Virgin Mary said something about a war. Which war?
3: She was referring to the First World War.
2: Was it the world at war at that time?
3: Yes, it was a very big war and many people died. That's why Our Lady of Fatima asked them to recite the rosary so the war would end soon.
2: Oh, I see.
3: After this apparition, the shepherd children decided not to tell anyone what had happened. But Jacinta was unable to keep it secret.
2: She let the cat out of the bag, right?
3: Well, yes. She told her mother as soon as she got home.
1: And it was a lady from heaven, and she was very beautiful and glowing.
5: What are you talking about? Look, I don't like you making up that kind of stuff.
1: It's true. Ask Lucia and Francisco.
3: The news soon spread all over Aljustrel, the village where the shepherd children lived. And Lucia's mother wanted her to admit she had made it all up. This is how Sister Lucia describes it in her memoirs.
6: Until then, I had been the apple of my mother's eye, but she didn't like lies and was very angry with me because she thought I was lying. I had a really bad time.
7: I will not have my children lying. I've always brought you up the best I can and taught you to keep the commandments. Lying is against the commandments of God's law, so admit you have told a lie.
2: But, Mom!
7: What's all that nonsense about seeing a lady from heaven?
2: But it's true!
7: I said no more lies.
3: And so a month went by and June 13th arrived. Then the three shepherd children returned to Covadhaidia as Our Lady had asked them. But this time they were accompanied by a large group of people who also wanted to see the lady. Lucia's mother was still worried because she thought her daughter was lying.
7: I was always able to get my children to tell the truth. And now, how can I let my youngest get away with something like this? If it were just a little thing, but a lie like this to fool so many people. It's up to you. Either you tell the truth to these people and admit that you lied, or I'll lock you up in a room where you won't see the light of day.
0: Right. Admit you lied. I'm your big sister and I'm ordering you to. Just like Mom. If you don't confess, face the consequences. This is horrible.
6: My sisters took sides with my mother, and I was surrounded by an atmosphere of scorn and contempt. I remembered the

0: The old days, and I asked myself, where's all the love and affection my family used to have for me until recently?
1: Lucia was very sad because her mother and sisters did not believe her. They thought she was a liar. Up to then, she had been the darling of the house, and now she was the most despised.
2: Poor Lucia!
1: Well, you see, the same thing happened to Jesus.
2: Really?
1: Yes. On Palm Sunday, Jesus rode triumphantly into Jerusalem, riding on a donkey.
3: Blessed is he who comes in the name of the Lord.
4: Hosanna in the highest!
1: The Jews hailed him as the Messiah. They said very nice things to him. A few days later, the same people insulted him.
3: Are you not the Messiah? Now where is your power?
4: You have lied to us. If you were the Son of God, come down from the cross.
0: Wow, that's true. The same thing happened to poor Lucia.
1: Well, yes, and Lucia decided to offer all that suffering to God for the conversion of sinners.
0: Well, I just thought of something. Fire away. Mark and his friends are always calling me Holy Joe because I say grace and go to Mass on Sundays.
5: Which we are about to receive through thy bounty through Christ our Lord.
0: Amen.
6: Amen. Amen.
7: There goes Holy Joe saying grace again. Hey, Joseph, do you want to play?
0: Okay, but just 5 minutes because I have to go to Mass.
7: There goes St. Joseph. Hey, it doesn't matter if you skip Mass for once, man.
0: Yes, it does matter. On Sunday, I go to Mass with my family. It's an obligation for all Catholics.
7: Yeah, well, I just go because I have to.
0: I'll offer these insults for them and for the souls of all sinners, just like Lucia did.
1: That's very good, Joseph. Jesus is very pleased with you. You see, on that day, June 13th, Our Lady appeared for the second time.
2: And everyone saw her?
1: No, only the three shepherd children could see her.
8: Do you suffer a lot? Do not be discouraged. I will never abandon you. My Immaculate Heart will be your refuge and the way which will lead you to God.
0: I had a really bad time because of my family's disbelief. I often cried. When Jacinta saw me crying, she comforted me.
2: Don't cry. These must be the sacrifices that the angel told us God would send us. Therefore, your sufferings are to convert sinners to him and atone for their sin.
1: The shepherd children had to suffer a lot not to reveal what the Virgin had told them in the apparitions. They were even interrogated by the parish priest.
8: Tomorrow we're going to Mass very early in the morning, and then you'll go to the house of the priest. Let him make you to admit the truth, whatever it may be, to punish you. Do what he wants with you. As long as he forces you to admit that you lied, I'll be happy.
0: I went to the house of my cousins, Francisco and Jacinta, to tell them that the next day I would be going to the priest's house for a meeting.
9: We're going too. The priest also sent word to my mother to take us. But my mother never tells us any of these things. Patience. If we're punished, we'll suffer for the sake of our Lord and for sinners.
0: The next day, after Mass, as we climbed the stairs to the priest's house, my mother told me,
8: don't make things worse. Tell the priest that you lied, so that he can say it was a lie in Mass on Sunday and sort the whole thing out. This doesn't make sense. Everyone running to Cova di Iria to pray in front of an oak tree.
0: The interrogation was very thorough, and at the end, the priest said,
10: I don't think it's a revelation from heaven. When these things occur, the Lord usually commands the souls he communicates with to tell their confessors and parish priests what has happened. This one, however, avoids it all she can. This could be a trick of the devil. We'll see. The future will tell us what to think.
0: The devil? How scary!
1: Yes, Lucia felt terrible and began to doubt everything. What if it was really the devil? She was scared. So when July 13th was approaching, she said she wouldn't go to Covadia.
8: I'm not going.
2: But the lady from heaven commanded us to go on the 13th, and tomorrow is the 13th. You have to come.
8: No, I'm not going. Look, if the lady asks for me, tell her I haven't gone because I'm afraid she's the devil.
2: What are you talking about? She can't be the devil because the devil is really ugly and lives underground, and that lady is very beautiful and comes

0: heaven. And what did she do? Did she go to COVID the air in the end?
1: Yes, she did.
0: And what made her change her mind?
1: I don't know. The fact is that on the 13th, Lucia was driven to go by a strange force.
2: Moments after arriving at Cave de Iria, near the oak tree, among a large crowd of people, while praying the rosary, we saw the typical glow of light immediately followed by Our Lady over the oak tree.
3: What do you want of me?
4: I want you to come here on the 13th of next month. Continue to say the rosary every day in honor of Our Lady of the Rosary, to obtain the peace of the world and the end of the war, because only she can obtain it.
3: I wanted to ask who you are, and if you'll do a miracle so that everyone will know you've appeared to us.
5: Right. Well said. I would have asked her the same thing. The people don't believe it? Well, voila! A miracle and that settles it.
1: Well, that happened a few months later.
4: You must come here every month, and in October, I will tell you who I am and what I want. I will then perform a miracle so that all may believe.
5: Great. A miracle's what all those people need.
4: Sacrifice yourself for sinners and say this prayer often, especially while making a sacrifice. Oh, Jesus, it is for the love of you, for the conversion of sinners, and in reparation for the sins committed against the Immaculate Heart of Mary.
6: Great! We can say that prayer every time we make a small sacrifice, right, Father Luis?
1: Well, yes. It's a very beautiful prayer. Then, spreading her arms, the Virgin Mary allowed them to see hell.
0: Wow, how scary!
5: Wow, and what was hell like?
1: Well, it was like a sea of fire, a horrible place where demons and souls were like black transparent coals in human form floating about in the fire, carried by the flames that issued from within themselves, along with great clouds of smoke falling everywhere amid shrieks and groans of pain and despair.
5: The demons could be distinguished by their terrifying and repellent likeness to frightful and unknown animals, but black and transparent like burning coals.
4: You have seen hell, where the souls of poor sinners go to save future souls. God wishes to establish in the world the devotion to my Immaculate Heart. If people do what I tell you, many souls will be saved and there will be peace. The war will end. But if you do not cease offending God, in the reign of Pius XI, a worse one will begin.
5: Hang on a moment. Another war? Which war?
1: The Virgin Mary was referring to the Second World War, which was worse than the first.
5: Wow. I didn't know.
4: When you see a night lit up by a strange and unknown light, you will know that it is the sign that God gives you that He is about to punish the world with war and with hunger, and by the persecution of the Church and the Holy Father.
5: And did the sign appear?
1: Yes, but keep listening.
4: To prevent this, I shall come to ask that Russia be consecrated to my Immaculate Heart, and I shall ask that on the first Saturday of every month, communions of reparation will be made in atonement for the sins of the world. If my wishes are fulfilled, Russia will be converted, and there will be peace. If not, then Russia will spread her errors throughout the world, bringing new wars and persecution of the Church. The good will be martyred, and the Holy Father will have much to suffer. Certain nations will be annihilated.
0: That's horrible!
1: Yes, Eva, but keep listening and you'll see how it ends.
4: But in the end, my Immaculate Heart will triumph. The Holy Father will consecrate Russia to me, and she will be converted, and the world will enjoy a period of peace. In Portugal, the dogma of the faith will always be preserved. Do not tell this to anybody. You can tell Francisco.
5: Hang on a moment.
7: Hey, wait! Stop interrupting!
5: Hang on. What do you mean you can tell Francisco? You mean Francisco didn't hear what the Virgin was saying?
1: No. Francisco saw but didn't hear.
5: Well, what a pain.
1: Yes. Afterwards, Lucia and Jacinta told him everything.
4: When you pray the rosary, say after each mystery, Oh, my Jesus, forgive us our sins, save us from the fires of hell, lead all souls to heaven, especially those in most need of thy mercy.
3: Is there anything more you want of me?
4: No, I do not want anything more of you today.
5: She began to rise slowly, moving eastward and disappearing into the distance. That was amazing!
0: Yes, but I'm really scared of hell.
1: So was Jacinta, and she was deeply impressed and shocked by the vision of hell. So she decided to offer many sacrifices for sinners so that they wouldn't go to that terrible place.
0: I'm not surprised. Who wants to go there?
5: Father Luis, tell us about the next.

0: apparition of the Virgin, it was August 13th, right?
1: No. Well, actually, the Virgin appeared on August 19th.
0: But didn't she say the 13th?
1: Yes, but on the 13th, the three shepherd children were taken to Ordem prison to be interrogated by the civil authorities to force them to reveal the secret of the Virgin under pain of death.
2: Pain of death?
0: Yeah. That means that if they didn't reveal the secret, they would be killed. Right, Father Luis?
1: Exactly. While in prison, the shepherd children urged the inmates to recite the rosary.
2: And did they do it?
1: Yes. Those who knew how to pray prayed, and the others respected the prayer.
3: Sir, if you want to pray, then please take off your beret.
0: Francisco said that to the prisoner? That was brave. I'd be scared to death there, in prison, surrounded by thieves, murderers. I'd be sitting in a corner without talking to anyone.
3: If they kill us, as they say, we will soon be in heaven. That's great. I don't mind at all. God help Jacinta not to be afraid. I'll say a Hail Mary for her. Hail Mary, full of grace, the Lord is with thee.
4: Hey, you, the kid with the cap, what are you saying?
3: I'm saying a Hail Mary so that Jacinta won't be afraid.
4: Bah, kid stuff.
0: Francisco was very brave because he didn't care if other people saw him praying. But I sometimes feel embarrassed to pray in public.
5: Me too. For example, when I go into a church with a friend and I make the sign of the cross with holy water. In the name of the Father, and of the Son, and the Holy Spirit, amen.
6: Hey, what are you doing?
5: I'm making the sign of the cross with holy water.
6: And what do you do that for, man?
5: When we make the sign of the cross, we bless ourselves, and we ask God to bless us and give us the grace to live our baptismal promises.
6: Well, I don't believe in any of that stuff.
5: I don't care what you think. It's a good thing.
2: Sometimes I also feel embarrassed if my friends see me praying. Shall we say Hail Mary?
5: What for?
2: For the patient who's in the ambulance.
5: But you don't even know who it is.
2: That doesn't matter. What matters is that they're in the ambulance and I have the habit of praying for whoever it is.
5: Goodness, well, I've never done it.
2: Okay, it's a good time to start, isn't it?
5: I think so.
2: Hail Mary, full of grace, the Lord is with thee. Blessed art thou among women, and blessed is the fruit of thy womb, Jesus.
5: Holy Mary, Mother of God, pray for us sinners now and at the hour of our death. Amen.
2: Amen. See how good it feels?
5: Well, yes. From now on, I'll say a Hail Mary whenever I see an ambulance.
1: It's a very good habit, Eva. We shouldn't be embarrassed to pray in front of our friends. It's a good example for them.
0: Father Louis, tell us about the apparition of August 19th.
1: Well, you see, many people accompanied the three shepherd children to Cova d'Aedia.
5: What do you want of me?
7: Come again to the Cova de Iria on the 13th of next month, my child, and continue to say the rosary every day. In the last month, I will perform a miracle so that all may believe.
5: What are we to do with the money that people leave at Cova de Iria?
7: I want you to have 2 litters made for the Feast of Our Lady of the Rosary. I want you and Jacinta to carry one of them with the 2 other girls. You will both dress in white. And then I want Francisco, with the 3 boys helping him, to carry the other one. The boys, too, will be dressed in white. What is left over will help towards the construction of a chapel that is to be built here.
5: I want to ask for the healing of some sick people.
7: Some I will cure during the year.
5: Why does she ask for the healing of the sick?
1: Because many townspeople ask them favors from Our Lady.
7: Pray. Pray very much. Make sacrifices for sinners. Many souls go to hell because they have no one to make sacrifices and pray for them.
2: It's incredible that Our Lady appeared!
5: Yes, amazing!
1: From these appearances, the shepherd children began to make sacrifices for sinners. You'll see.
0: A few days later, we were walking along a path with the sheep when I found a piece of rope from a cart. I picked it up and tied it round one of my arms. I soon noticed that the rope was hurting me.
5: Listen, this hurts. We could tie it around our waist as a sacrifice to God.
3: Okay, good idea.
2: Good idea. Let's break the rope into three pieces.
0: Either because of the thickness or roughness of the rope, or because we've sometimes tied it very tightly, this instrument sometimes made us suffer horribly.
5: Jacinta, what's wrong? Are you crying?
2: It's that rope you gave me. It really hurts.
5: We'll take it off.
2: No, I want to offer this sacrifice to our Lord in reparation after the conversion of sinners.
5: That's too much for me. I couldn't make that kind of sacrifice.
1: You don't have to.
5: Oh, no? What about the shepherd children? They were children, too.
1: Yes, but God doesn't ask you to tie ropes to yourself. I've just thought of a good sacrifice. For example, not complaining when we don't like the clothes we have to wear.
5: Yeah, like school uniform trousers, which are really itchy.
1: Exactly. You can wear them without complaining.
5: I'm telling you, those trousers are really itchy and I'm scratching myself all day. Oh, Jesus, it is for love of you, for the conversion of sinners, and in reparation for the sins committed against the Immaculate Heart of Mary.
1: You see, that's a good sacrifice.
2: Father Luis!
1: Go ahead, Eva.
2: Did Our Lady appear again the following month?
1: Yes, it was September 13th, and a crowd of people went along with the shepherd children and asked them favors to ask of the Virgin.
8: For the love of God, ask Our Lady to heal my crippled son.
9: Ask her to heal mine, who's blind, and mine, who's deaf.
2: Ask her to bring my husband back.
0: Ask the Virgin to bring back my son from the war.
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11: To bring me health. I've got tuberculosis.
0: We got to Cava de Iria and started to recite the rosary with the people, and Our Lady appeared above the oak tree.
7: Continue to pray the rosary to bring an end to the war. In October, the Lord will come, as well as Our Lady of Sorrows and Our Lady of Mount Carmel. Saint Joseph will appear with the child Jesus and bless the world. God is pleased with your sacrifices, but he does not want you to sleep with a rope on, but only wear it during the daytime.
2: Just as well, she told them to take off the rope to sleep.
1: Yes, Our Lady told them that was too much.
5: I have the petitions of May for your help, to heal some sick people, a deaf child.
7: Yes, some I will heal. Others not. In October, I will perform a miracle so that all may believe.
5: The miracle! The miracle! I want to see the miracle!
1: Well, on October 13th, Our Lady appeared again. And then she performed a miracle.
5: And did everybody believe the shepherd children?
1: Yes, the crowd was amazed. Do you want to see it?
5: Of course, it's quite amazing.
0: On October 13th, we left very early. It was raining heavily, and there were crowds of people. Along the way, the people kept asking favors like the month before. There was a rumor that the authorities would set off a bomb, but the people went to Cava de Iria anyway. Gradually, the rain stopped and the sun came out.
5: What do you want of me?
7: I'm the Lady of the Rosary. I want a chapel built here in my honor. Continue saying the rosary every day. The war will end, and the soldiers will return to their homes.
5: I had many things to ask of her, to heal some sick people and convert some sinners.
7: Some I shall grant, and others I must deny. People must amend their lives and ask pardon for their sins. They must not offend our Lord anymore. He is already much too offended.
8: Sun!
9: It's going to fall on us! Help!
5: Incredible!
1: Yes, but there's more. Then Saint Joseph appeared with the child Jesus and Our Lady.
5: Wow!
1: Then they saw Our Lord and Our Lady of Sorrows. Our Lord appeared to bless the world in the same way as Saint Joseph.
0: When this apparition vanished, it seemed I could still see Our Lady resembling Our Lady of Mount Carmel.
5: That's incredible. I wish I could have been there.
1: Well, yes, I see you like miracles.
5: They're amazing.
1: Do you like extraordinary things?
5: Yes, they're the most fun.
1: Well, you see, our lives can be full of extraordinary things.
5: I don't understand. Our life is always the same, and there's nothing extraordinary.

0: Sorry about it.
1: Yes. If we offer God small prayers and sacrifices, these things take on great value and become extraordinary and very important.
2: That's what we've learned in this program. Right, Father Luis?
1: That's right. We can make small everyday things become very great in the eyes of God if we offer them with love.
0: Wow. I didn't know.
1: Every little prayer or sacrifice we make for others is something that changes the world and saves souls. It's very important.
0: So can we be like superheroes?
1: Well, yes, even better.
0: Yeah, because superheroes don't exist, and we do.
1: Let's ask the Immaculate Heart of Mary to help us say prayers and make small sacrifices for others. In the end, the Immaculate Heart of Mary will triumph, just as Our Lady said.
2: Well, kids, we've reached the end of the program and we have to say goodbye. I hope you've learned the great value that little things we do for God can have. See you soon!

0: 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Goodbye.
1: Our Lady of Mount Carmel Novena. Glorious Virgin Mary, Queen of Carmel, Mother of God and of poor sinners, special protectress of all who wear thy holy scapula, I ask thee to obtain for me the pardon of my sins, amendment of my life, salvation of my soul, and particularly the grace I now seek through your motherly intercession. Amen.
2: Glory be to the Father, and to the Son, and to the Holy Spirit, as it was in the beginning, is now, and ever shall be, world without end. Amen.

Welcome to Coming to Christ, and welcome to Maine as the fog rolls in over the ocean. I'm Susan Conroy, and I'm delighted to tell you that in the ensuing episodes of this series, I have a very special feature that I've added to these shows. I have a very special treat for all of you, and that is young people. I have invited young adults to join me in sharing their own more youthful perspective on coming to Christ. Today we will be discussing the importance of drawing near to our Lord Jesus in His holy word. I've come to believe that when you really love someone, when you greatly respect someone, you pay attention to everything they say. You take note of their favorite things, their advice, you know, their wishes and their dreams, because you want to learn how to make them happy. You want to get to know them more intimately, and also just to learn their ways and their wisdom. For example, when I was with Mother Teresa, even as far back as 1986, when I first met her in Calcutta, India, I still remember everything she said to me, word for word, and I even remember the tone of her voice when she said certain things to me. When I stood or knelt in the presence of Saint Pope John Paul II, I can tell you what he did and what he said, word for word, because of what careful attention I paid to everything that he said and did. And similarly, even with my own beloved mom and dad, I can tell you verbatim the things that mom and dad told me, even

as far back as my own childhood. You know, I can quote them from things they said to me when I was just a little girl. You know, what's more, when you cherish and love someone, not only do you remember what they said to you and you listen carefully to what they say to you,

care. This is also basic to a good and loving relationship, but I actually would like to give just one more practical example. If your wife asks you for a red dress for Christmas and instead you buy her green socks, you didn't honor her wishes. That's not listening to her wishes. And if your husband asks for a juicy steak for dinner for his birthday and instead you give him a little bit of cabbage salad, you didn't respect his wishes. You know, that attentive listening and honoring of another person's words and wishes is always a sign of love and great respect. And in light of all of this, we will be talking today about coming to Christ in His holy word. And we prove that we truly love our Lord Jesus Christ, our Lord and Savior, by carefully paying attention to every word that comes from His lips and cherishing His every word. The Blessed Virgin Mary actually taught us to ponder the Word of God in our hearts. And Jesus Christ Himself said, "If you love me, you will keep my word. If you love me, you will keep my word," He said, meaning you'll remember my word, you'll honor and obey my word, you'll hold on to my word, and especially follow through with my word, put my word into living action. The remainder of what our Lord Jesus said in this same verse is very beautiful too. He said, "If you love me, you will keep my word." And then He said, "And my Father will love you, and we will come to you and make our dwelling with you." God Most High will come and abide with us. God will live within us if we listen to His holy word and remember His word. Believe in the holy word of God, treat Him with love and respect, and God will come to dwell within you. I think that's awesome. No wonder our Lord Jesus said, "Blessed are those who hear the word of God and keep it." You are the blessed and the smart ones because you know how to keep God. And when God is with you, you have everything. Beautiful St. Clare of Assisi said these words. She said, "The soul of a faithful person is greater than heaven itself because the heavens and the rest of creation cannot contain the Creator, and only the faithful soul is His dwelling place and throne. And this only through the charity that the wicked lack. How happy the souls of faithful and charitable people." You know, God is all yours. You are amply rich. You know, through faithfulness to God's word and through true charity, you become the dwelling place of God Almighty. God's word is so important because the word of God is His love for us. And our attentiveness to His word and our receptivity to His word, and especially our responsiveness to the word of God, is a clear sign of our love for God. Saint Therese of Lisieux is another person that I pay very close attention to because I greatly love her and respect her. And she seemed to be trying to break the world record for loving Jesus and also for consoling His Sacred Heart. And the little flower herself actually admitted that there were three books in particular that meant the most to her in her spiritual journey and her spiritual growth. And number one is titled The End of the Present World and the Mysteries of the Future Life by Father Charles Armanjohn. Saint Therese of Lisieux read this book when she was only 14 years old, and she continued to quote from Father Charles Armanjohn until her dying breath at age 24 years old. Saint Therese said that reading this book was one of the greatest graces of her whole life. Number two was a book called The Imitation of Christ by Thomas A. Kempis. Saint Therese loved The Imitation of Christ so much that she knew almost all of the chapters by heart. And her family members actually used to amuse themselves and entertain themselves at her aunt's house by opening up that book at random and saying to Therese, "Quote to us, book two, chapter one," and Therese could. She knew the book by heart. In the summertime, she always carried it in her pocket, and in the wintertime, she carried it in her muff. That book never parted company with a little flower. And she said that that was the only book, The Imitation of Christ, was the only book that did her any good before she discovered the treasures hidden in the Gospels, the eternal treasures found in the Holy Word of God. So number three is actually the Bible itself, the Holy Gospels of our Lord Jesus Christ. This is the most

precious reading of all, for the little flower, and for all of us. In The Imitation of Christ, it says that if we really study the most holy life and sacred passion of our Lord Jesus, we shall find there abundantly all that is useful and necessary, and we won't need to seek outside of Jesus for anything better. That's how important the Holy Gospels are. The earnest and devout contemplation and study of the sacred life and teachings and the humble, obedient, and self-sacrificing suffering of our Lord Jesus Christ, as found in sacred scripture in the Word of God, will provide us with a superabundance of all things necessary to our souls. And we don't need to seek any other model than our Lord Jesus Christ. There is no other name in heaven or on earth by which we are to be saved. There is no other Savior. And that is why I love this entire series, because this entire series is aimed at bringing us all closer to Christ and thus closer to eternal salvation. Those who are familiar with the Bible are familiar with the story of our Lord's friends, Mary, Martha, and their brother Lazarus. Sacred scripture tells us that he loved them dearly, and he used to visit them at their house and share meals with Mary, Martha, and Lazarus. And during one of those visits, sacred scripture tells us that Mary sat beside the Lord at his feet, listening to him speak. And Martha, who was burdened with much serving, came to Christ complaining and said, "Lord, don't you care that my sister has left me alone to do all the serving? Tell her to help me." And our Lord said famously, "Martha, Martha, you are anxious and worried about many things, but there is need of only one thing. Mary has chosen the better part, and it shall not be taken from her." The one thing necessary is to love God with all our heart, soul, mind, and strength. There are different ways of loving and serving God. There are different ways of coming to Christ. In fact, what Martha was doing in the kitchen was actually a very beautiful and important way of loving and serving God in a very concrete and in a very practical way, feeding the hungry, basically. But the better part of what is necessary for all of us to be doing, the better part of loving God, is attentively listening to Jesus Christ, laying aside our preoccupations and our many distractions in life in order to hear the Word of God. Take his every word to heart, bask in his presence, soak up his peace, be with him, learn the way to heaven and the way to love. That's what pleases the Sacred Heart of Jesus, and that's what feeds his heart, which is hungry for our love, better than any meal ever could. Mary knew whose presence she was in as she sat at our Lord's feet, listening to eternal wisdom. That is the position, the posture, and the disposition of a true disciple in the presence of our great teacher, the Master, our Lord and Savior Jesus Christ. And actually, that's what adoration is. Spending time with our Lord, gazing at him, soaking up his goodness, truth, and beauty, you know, hanging on his every word. And this reminds me of Psalm 27, which basically says, "There is one thing I ask for the Lord, and for this I long, to dwell in the house of the Lord all the days of my life, to savor the sweetness of the Lord, to savor sweetness above all sweetness, and to gaze upon the loveliness of the Lord, to behold his holy face," just like Mary was doing, just like Mary was doing. Mary devoted her whole attention to Jesus Christ, and she bathed in his divine truth and goodness and beauty that was coming forth from his sacred lips and from his sacred heart, because as Jesus himself said, it is from the abundance of the heart that the mouth speaks. And she stayed in his presence and let the light of his face shine upon her and be gracious to her. We all have a chance to spend quality time with our Lord Jesus Christ, to draw close to Christ and come to know him and love him so much better. We all have easy access to the Holy Word of God, all of us, easy access to eternal truth, and no limit is set on how much you may enjoy, how much you of God's wisdom you may take to heart and hang on and learn from and grow with.
You know, we can bask in the light of God's word as often.

0: often as we want and as much as we want. Mary and Saint Therese of Lisieux and all of the saints chose to stay close to Christ and be refreshed and nourished and calmed and inspired and guided and strengthened by his every word, by the treasures of grace that we can all receive by coming to Christ and listening to him, listening to him. Man does not live on bread alone, but on every word that comes from the mouth of God. Scripture likewise tells us his love is better than life. God's love is better than life. It's food from heaven. It's priceless. You know, the eternal word truly feeds us and nourishes us and sustains us unto life everlasting. The Holy Word of God actually brings us to eternal life and helps us get there. And I'm not sure what Martha was preparing in the kitchen, but all I can say that the Holy Word of the Lord is far better for us than any pasta dish or meal that Martha might have been preparing in the kitchen. So his word, as I say, has the power to sanctify us, and the Holy Word of God has the power to save us. He has the words of everlasting life, as St. Peter said, "If I should turn from you, Lord, to whom would I go?" We would be wise to come to Christ in his Holy Word. Even our Heavenly Father, God Almighty, creator of heaven and earth, let his voice be heard from the heavens saying, "This is my beloved Son, in whom I'm well pleased. Listen to him. Listen to him." When we come back, we will listen to Kelsey, my very own niece and goddaughter, who will share her youthful perspective on coming to Christ in his Holy Word. So please stay with us. Welcome, Kelsey. We are discussing coming to Christ in his Holy Word and finding refreshment, just like we experience when we dive into these ocean waters in Maine. Except in this case, we are finding refreshment in the merciful Word of God. I remember my college roommate at Dartmouth used to say that we as Christians are supposed to base our entire lives on the Word of God, on the Bible. And she said, so we'd better know the Bible. We'd better know the Word of God. We claim to be followers of Jesus Christ, so we should be familiar with his word and his ways. We should know what he said and did in order to follow him and imitate him, honor and obey him. And that made sense to me. I never forgot that from my college years, from my college roommate. And even as Mother Angelica said, if you're a Christian, you should know your Savior. And as Saint Jerome, who translated the Holy Word of God, said, ignorance of Scripture is ignorance of Christ. This is all so very important. You know, listening to the Word of God, taking the Word of God to heart, you know, our eternal life depends on it. And I'm just thrilled to be here with, again, my niece Kelsey, who is going to share some of her thoughts, some of your thoughts, Kelsey, on the Holy Word of God and what that means to you and how relevant the Word of God is to all of us. So welcome again, Kelsey.
1: Thank you, Susan. It's always so exciting to share with others the beauty of our faith and the joy of coming to Christ. I was recently struck by the richness of sacred scripture. A few weeks ago, a number of my friends and I gathered for dinner, and the conversation naturally turned to scripture passages and verses we'd recently been reflecting on, what was resonating with us and why. And as they shared, I was struck by the way those verses from Scripture had each impacted my friends. We went out around the table sharing the verse and our reflections and meditations on that verse, and I was really impacted by the way that Scripture speaks distinctly to the heart of the individual. As they were explaining why those words were so meaningful to them, I was really inspired. My friends had each received particular lights and graces through their meditations that I hadn't received, and their meditations brought light into my own. I've had the same experience in group Lectio Divina, the sacred and prayerful study of the Holy Word of God, when you can have a number of people reading the same exact words on the page, and yet the Spirit illumines something in particular for each person. It's so unique and totally different. It makes me think of looking at a diamond from different angles. It's the same diamond, but depending on the way you look at it and how you look at it, the light can strike it differently, and each facet holds its own beauty. And so it is with Scripture. The Lord touches the hearts of each individual in a unique and personal way. He speaks to us in ways that we can uniquely receive His message. That, I think, is one of the great beauties of Scripture. It's not like a novel that once you read, you understand the plot and the characters and the setting. Rather, Scripture is an endless trove of riches. Even the greatest theologian could not plumb the depths of sacred Scripture. In the 2,000 year plus history of the church, so much of Scripture remains a mystery, and new insights are still revealed, the complexities, the intricacies, and the truths it contains. You could devote your entire life to the study of the Holy Word of God, and yet it would still be ever new. Scripture, as the book of Hebrews tells us, is living and effective. It is not stale and static, it is living. Every time we encounter the Scriptures, we are given new lights. It speaks to our needs at the time and the disposition of our hearts. It's effective. It imparts grace, and this is a grace that strengthens us for the journey to heaven. Finally, every time we open the Scriptures, we are preparing ourselves for an encounter with God through His Word. He uses this Word to draw us to Himself and speak to us. That alone never ceases to amaze me, that infinite God, the Almighty, Creator of heaven and earth, condescends to speak to us in human words in Scripture. God became man in the person of Jesus Christ, and through His holy gospel, we receive a privileged glimpse into His time on earth. When we read His holy words, we come to know Him. We read the details of His birth, the way that people reacted to His presence, how His teachings were done and the words that He spoke. We read of His interactions with the people, His gestures, His touches, His movements of mercy. We read of His suffering upon the cross, and we read firsthand accounts of His resurrection from the dead. Reading the Scriptures is the closest that we can come to actually witnessing Christ walk upon the earth. Reading Scripture is nearly as intimate an encounter as receiving the body and blood of our Lord in the Eucharist. The Catholic Church teaches us through the Catechism that the Church has always venerated the Scriptures as she venerates the body and blood of Jesus. Opening up the pages of the Bible is like walking into a sanctuary. There we find God present to us. Through the Scriptures, He imparts grace to sustain the soul in its spiritual journey. Through the Scriptures, He reveals the very depths of Himself to us. And through the Scriptures, we can concretely come to Christ.
0: That's beautiful, Kelsey. It is interesting how at different phases in your life, as you read the same Scripture, something can jump out at you that really is so meaningful, even though it's the same Word of God that you read when you were younger. We could go on with a whole series on this topic about the Word of God, but I'm eager to welcome our next young guest, Shannon, who will share her beautiful insights on the relevance and the beauty of coming to Christ in His holy word. So please stay with us.
2: During college, I went to a silent retreat, and during that retreat, the Lord brought out this image of being married to Him. And at the time, I didn't fully understand what that meant. I was still Protestant. And when I became Catholic, I realized that He was really inviting me into this relationship with Him that was founded on the Eucharist, the consummation of marriage with the Lord. But at the time, it just started this journey into exploring, what does it mean to be the Lord's beloved? What does it mean to see Him as my husband? And it wasn't until later that I discovered this passage in Hosea 2:18. And it says, "She shall call me my husband, never again my Baal," which translates as my master. And this is basically this idea that naturally, intrinsically, we go from this place of being afraid and serving the Lord out of obligation to loving Him out of love and true virtue and true desire. So for me, it's a promise that the Lord is going to take me from a place of being just more serving out of obligation to being someone who says, "No, Lord, I love You. You are my husband. All I want is to be with You and to love You."
0: Welcome, Shannon. I remember being at Mass as a really young girl and thinking, if Jesus is who He says He is and who we believe He is, we should be paying ultra careful attention to everything that He says. If we believe who He says He is, we should be hanging on His every word. This isn't just anybody talking. This is God. This is the Son of the Most High. This is Jesus Christ, the Holy One. And as my dad used to say, If we believe that he is God,

0: should do everything that he tells us to do. So I'm eager to hear your thoughts on listening to the Word of God and getting to know the Word of God.
1: Thanks. I think what you said is so true. One of the things I see is a lot of young people really struggling in our culture today, being so individualistic and relativistic, and so much of what they receive is filtered through the media, through our culture, sometimes even our own friends and families. And yet one of the wonderful things is we as Catholics, we don't have to figure everything out on our own. We don't have to live in that kind of isolation and confusion. We can turn to His Word through the Scriptures, and that I think really is such a wonderful gift.
0: And it's pure and living waters.
1: Right.
0: You know, it's interesting because you said put it through a filter. But when you have pure and living waters, you don't need any filter.
1: Right. And you know, we believe Scripture, the authors were inspired by the Holy Spirit. But that can't be said for all these other sources that young people are receiving information through. The media certainly, you know, often isn't inspired by the Holy Spirit and doesn't have our best interests at heart. And yet much of what people learn about faith comes through these lenses and through these filters. And often if I'm speaking to someone and they have a false perception of the church or misunderstand what the church believes, we can encourage them to just go to the source and really study Scripture and learn for themselves what Christ teaches, not through what someone else says or another source.
0: That's really beautiful, Shannon. I love that. And I find personally, and I think a lot of young adults would feel the same way, life is busy. We're all really busy. And so I don't have a lot of enough leisure time, I think. And when I do have leisure time, I want to use it well. And I want to make the most of that time. And so when I love reading, I love books. Mm-hmm. You know, books have changed my life. And so when I want to do some leisure reading, I like to read books that are written by an author with the title ST before the name. A saint, you know,
2: yes.
0: Like you're saying, the words that come to us through the media, you know, I'm not sure how believable it all is, and it's all filtered. And so I like to go to, you know, sources that are believable and trustworthy, and how much more to the Word of God itself, to the
1: exactly.
0: sacred Scripture, because it has come to us through the saints, you know,
1: yes.
0: like St. Matthew, St. Mark, St. Mm-hmm. Luke, and St. John. And it's just pure, and it's worth our while. And if your time is limited or if you have a busy life, go right to the source. Go right to eternal wisdom. You know, this powerhouse of
1: yeah. And I think people are surprised by how relevant even things from the Old Testament and very early sources of Scriptures can be to their own life.
0: Right.
1: And I think more and more we're seeing to live out our faith, you have to have courage.
0: Right.
1: And when you go to the Scriptures, there's story after story of people with great courage. And when you really study the Word, you're given a guide, you know, how to live your life, especially in today's day, that I think is just, again, such a gift that
0: exactly.
1: we have.
0: And like you're saying, it's eternal truth, and truth is timeless.
1: Right.
0: Truth is timeless. So even though it's 2,000 years later, it's amazing how alive and how real and how helpful and how guiding and sanctifying it is. Kelsey, you wanted to...
3: Yeah, I think, Shannon, you made a good point, too, about what we read and what we receive undoubtedly influences us. So if we're going to be influenced by what we receive, why not go to something that nourishes us up, that builds us up spiritually, and that helps us to grow in a holy and virtuous life?
0: Yeah, that's beautiful. I have to admit, when it comes to talking about the Word of God, we could keep going. And with the ocean water behind us here in Maine, we're just skimming the surface now. Yeah, we could do an entire series on the Word of God alone, and just how He nourishes us and guides us, and the power of His Word and His living presence. I guess that's one last thought I'd like to share is, when you really spend time, quality time, with the Word of God, He is with us. Our Lord, His Word is living and effective, as you said, Kelsey, earlier. And we are able to spend this quality time with Jesus Christ Himself. So we could keep going, like I said, but I'm afraid that we have to tie it up and just welcome you back to our next episode of Coming to Christ. Thank you for joining us today.

0: The brown scapular of Our Lady of Mount Carmel, the badge of our salvation.
1: We can have people who are baptized. They live their whole lives as practicing Catholics, but they never allow all the grace that we receive in the sacraments to be fanned into flame.
0: In an uplifting five-part miniseries, writer and theologian Father Jeffrey Kirby delivers a preparation for investiture in the mantle of Mary.
1: It requires many sacrifices, but it is worth every sacrifice.
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1: 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It makes all the difference.
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2: I believe in God, the Father Almighty, creator of heaven and earth, and in Jesus Christ, his only Son, our Lord. He was conceived by the Holy Spirit and born of the Virgin Mary. He suffered under Pontius Pilate, was crucified, died, and was buried. He descended into hell. On the third day, he rose again. He ascended into heaven and is seated at the right hand of God the Father Almighty. He will come again to judge the living and the dead. I believe in the Holy Spirit, the Holy Catholic Church, the communion of saints, the forgiveness of sins, the resurrection of the body, and life everlasting. Amen.
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3: We think we know God, guys, but do we honor him? It's the first petition Jesus teaches us in the Our Father, empowerment to bring honor to his Father. Why must we keep the name of the Lord holy? Hello, I'm Brian Patrick. Welcome to Crossing the Goal, where we tackle the tough issues many may think about but seldom talk about. As we continue to break down the Our Father this week, our topic is Hallowed Be Thy Name, this time on Crossing the Goal.

0: As we continue to focus on the Lord's Prayer on Crossing the Goal, this time, hallowed be thy name, honoring the name of God. Let's meet the Crossing the Goal team, Peter Herbeck with Renewal Ministries, from Focus, Curtis Martin, and our coach, the author of Spiritual Workout, of a former saint, a former New Orleans saint, and the Bears coach, Danny Abramowitz. Gentlemen, we're talking about the Lord's Prayer, hallowed be thy name, and in our society, the name of the Lord is thrown about like it's trash sometimes, a bag of chips. That's not bringing honor to his name, Curtis.
1: You're right, and as you mentioned in the introduction, we need to recognize this is the first petition in the central prayer that Jesus gave us. So we need to break open what does it mean to hallow his name. But I think we can begin by saying what it doesn't mean. It certainly doesn't mean to take his name in vain, which is actually a violation of one of the Ten Commandments. We have to recognize that we are not only to avoid taking his name in vain, but we're actually supposed to do something. That's the question. What does it mean to hallow his name?
2: Mm-hmm. You know, one of the things I saw in kind of putting this little booklet together about living the Lord's Prayer, I thought again about this whole hallowing the name and why Jesus had it there first. And I said, Jesus himself was zealous for the honor of his Father's name. And I think what he's giving us, he's bringing us into his own disposition, his own priorities, his own concern that the whole human race, our hearts get turned to the Father properly, and it begins with honoring God as being holy, different than us. He's not our buddy. He's the Lord of heaven and earth.
3: You know, you said something about honoring him properly. Yeah. We give him no honor. We're not in awe of God anymore. That's the problem. We don't even recognize God. We're on an even plane with God, we try to say.
2: How silly is that?
3: It's so silly. Yeah. In the equation, if you look and go back in through history and all the way up to the present time, when societies take Jesus out of the equation and God out of the equation, it don't work. And we're stumbling around right now as a nation because what? We're taking the Lord's

0: out of our nation.
1: I think we got to be honest with ourselves. There are times when we're put on the spot, and we may even have a sense that we're embarrassed. Are you a Christian? Are you a Catholic?
0: Exactly.
1: And you have a sense of, something is wrong. I'd love to think when Jesus turned to his Father in prayer and said, Father, how did he use the name Father? Mm-hmm. And that's what he's looking for. He wants to share his Father with us, but he also, when we receive his Father, he wants to share the awe of the Father.
2: Yeah. I mean, he's so radical about it. Jesus died for the honor of the Father in some way, you could say. I mean, he died for our sins. He died, but how he honored the Father in his dying is he gave to the Father what belongs to the Father. Obedience, trust, surrender, all of that.
1: Even to the point of death.
0: What's he say in Scripture about if you don't honor my name?
1: Yeah, if you deny me, I'll deny you.
0: I think about that. Ooh, makes my hair stand.
2: Yeah.
0: I swear.
2: Yeah. And you don't have a lot to stand, but it's standing.
0: I know, especially on the back. To make my hair stand up on the back, that's got to be really something powerful.
2: It's a miracle. It's a miracle.
0: But you know what I mean? That is scary. Now.
3: Yeah. And you got to see that it's kind of significant that Jesus put this petition, hallowed be thy name, at the top of the list in the Lord's Prayer. So, guys, to honor the name of the Lord, we need a game plan. Peter and Curtis have it for us next here on Crossing the Goal.
2: Hallowed be thy name, praised be thy name. And that's the one part of the prayer that I just really connect with. Praised be the name of our Lord Jesus.
4: 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Every word of it is meaningful. 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
6: O Holy Father, who dwellest in heaven, we are thy children, since thou dost will to be called our Father. May thy name be hallowed, honored, glorified. May thy perfections be praised and exalted more and more upon the earth. May we manifest in ourselves, by our works, the splendor of thy grace. Extend then thy reign. May thy kingdom ever increase, this kingdom which is also that of thy Son, since thou hast made him the head of it. May thy Son be truly the King of our souls, and may we testify to his kingship over us by the perfect accomplishment of thy will. May we, like him, ever seek to adhere to thee by fulfilling thy good pleasure, thy eternal designs for us, so as to be like Jesus in all things, and through him, worthy children of thy love. Amen.

0: Peter, we're talking about hallowing the name of the Lord. And as we said before, we want to start from the very beginning. The commandments give us a launching point. Jesus is going to point us in a direction. But let's look at the commandment for a moment, because there's an important part I think we overlook if we don't go back and take the text seriously. In Exodus chapter 20, we read the Ten Commandments, and it says this: "You shall not take the name of the Lord your God in vain, for the Lord will not leave him unpunished who takes his name in vain." Why is that extra phrase in there? I really believe it's there because we're going to go through periods of time in history where we're just going to think it's not that big of a deal. I'm sure I can take the name of the Lord in vain, right, and it won't be a big problem. But he reminds us, no, you won't go unpunished. So if we have to avoid taking the name of the Lord in vain, how do we go about hallowing his name?
1: You know, it's interesting that he put it that, the scripture puts it that way. There's a warning there because it's supposed to get our attention, the warning. And why do we hallow his name? Because first, he commands it. Second, because God is holy. Because God is different than us, because God is great, because God is awesome. But we're creatures. He's the creator. And it makes sense for us. It's healthy for us. It's right for us. We're in right order. We can live well if we understand the difference between God and us. And one of the problems is we always shrink God to our level, and we make God in our own image, which is the

0: ultimate problem, right? And Jesus, in this hallowing the name, Jesus himself had great zeal for the holiness of the Father. Remember in the synagogue or the temple the day he went there and all the money changers were buying and selling, they were doing something profane, something inappropriate in the holy place. And what did Jesus do? Blow it off, say no big deal. The fire in Jesus' heart, his blood started to boil. He said, this is wrong. This is my Father's house. You're not going to dishonor my Father. Now get out of here. And he grabbed the ropes and the chains. He literally drove him out of the Father's house.
1: We're told zeal for his Father's house consumed
0: him.
1: Yeah,
0: and that's from the Psalm. You know, zeal for his Father's house consumed, and the Psalm says, because of the wicked who forsake his law. That's the heart of Jesus.
1: No, we have to be able to see that when we live as followers of Jesus Christ, with Christ in us, we actually take on the name, this is where it came from, to be a Christian. And so it's actually us radiating the love, the mercy, and the truth of God in our lives out to the rest of the world, that we hallow his name in our actions and in our words. We've got to live transformed lives, or have we really been changed at all?
0: Yeah, and we're struggling in our culture in so many ways, Curtis, for wisdom. You know, there seems to be so little wisdom. The world feels very chaotic right now, very disordered. Problems people can't solve. What does the proverb tell us?
1: Fear of the Lord is the beginning of wisdom.
0: Fear of the Lord is the beginning of wisdom. What we're talking about in hallowing the name of the Lord is fearing, proper fear of the Lord. Not filial, I mean, not slavish fear of an angry God in heaven, but an appropriate fear of a creature to the Creator. The respect, the awe, the overwhelming recognition. That's where wisdom begins.
1: No, and we've got to recognize that in a certain sense, many of our souls, it's kind of like a garden that's gotten out of control. And we need to do two things. We need to pull up by the roots the weeds of bad habit, the taking of the name of the Lord in vain. And we have to recognize, I mean, there was a systematic effort on public television, network television, to start to use the term, oh my God, as an exclamation.
0: And then the breakdown.
1: And it breaks it down. All of a sudden you find it habituated. So we have to pull these bad habits out by the roots. But any good gardener knows we also have to then plant what we want to grow, because if you don't have anything planted, the weeds will grow up again. So we have to rip up the weeds of bad habits and plant the hallowing of God's name in the way we talk about it. In our home, we tell our kids, you're welcome to use the Lord's name when you're talking to him or you're talking about him. That's how you use the Lord's name in a sacred manner.
0: Jesus died to give us his Holy Spirit, the Holy Spirit, and to give us the disposition and capacity of heart to be able to give to God what belongs to him, to honor him, because he said, I'm going to give you a new heart. Because we need a new heart, because our hearts aren't ordered to the Father in the way they ought to be. And Jesus said, I'm going to help you do that. I'm going to give you my own spirit. And if you follow me, if you yield to my Holy Spirit, he's going to give you the heart of a son, properly ordered to him, the very heart that Jesus had for the Father.
1: And we have to have it as sons, as men in particular, we have to have a certain zeal, as you mentioned before. I mean, in a very real way, you can say you're either on his way or you're in his way. Yeah. That we have to actually recognize that the taking of the name of the Lord in vain breaks down the fabric of our society, and we as men have to stand up. And just, it might be something like you're at a restaurant or something like that. Somebody uses the name of the Lord in vain, say, excuse me, I'm a Christian, appreciate you wouldn't use that language in front of my kids. Whatever it is, just to remind people, because it's not as though they're conscious of attacking God most of the time. They're falling into bad habits that unravel a sense of the reality of the magnitude and power and awesomeness of God.
0: If you dishonor God, you will dishonor the things of God. Look what's happening in the whole area of human sexuality and marriage. Look how marriage is being dishonored today. It starts with dishonoring God. If you can dishonor the Creator and the one who made it all, you're gonna dishonor what he created.
1: Well, you wrote a pamphlet that starts on Romans 1 and looks at the unraveling of what it means when we suppress the reality and the knowledge of God, which is what we have to do, because reality screams out, there is a Creator, he's amazing, he's marvelous. Our own experience as Christians is, you know, Jesus has spoken to our lives. If we suppress that knowledge and act as if there is no change, our lives begin to be unraveled.
0: That's the insanity of the condition that we're in. That's the sort of the definition of the broken condition that we're in. Paul says, in our wickedness, we suppress the truth. And the truth is, we suppress the truth about God. And he said that suppressing of the ground of all truth leads us into disordered thinking, a darkened mind.
1: The way out of that is to hallow his name. Brian.
2: All right, thanks, Curtis and Peter. Equipped with that game plan, Coach, are you ready to lead us into the red zone?
3: Well, there'll be a lot of howling going on down there.
2: That's hallow, Coach.
3: I know.
2: We're in the red zone next on Crossing the Goal.

54 AD. Aurelius Augustinus Hipponensis is born in North Africa. Intellectually gifted and in search of truth, he is introduced to Manichaeism, a false religion combining paganism, Gnosticism, and Christianity. Manichaean beliefs dull his conscience and enable an immoral lifestyle marked by excessive drinking and a non-marital relationship. At the young age of 20, the young Augustine, as he is known, finishes his academic studies in Carthage and becomes a professor of rhetoric. Inner turmoil drives him to Milan, where he meets Ambrose, Bishop of Milan. The Christian content and rhetorical brilliance of Ambrose's sermons amaze and deeply impress Augustine. In 386 AD, Augustine converts to Christianity, aided by his mother Monica's unceasing prayers. In 391 AD, he is ordained a priest and later elected Bishop of Hippo. Augustine dies in 430 and is canonized in 1303.

0: We're breaking down the Our Father, the Lord's Prayer, here in the Red Zone on Crossing the Goal. When you guys referred to that expression, oh my God, that's thrown around like it's nothing. And then there's GD that we've heard all of our lives. We just don't put the name of the Lord where it ought to be.
1: Yeah, I mean, I grew up hearing it all the time. I mean, the neighborhood, you know, guys saying it, doing it, you know, and probably there's maybe guys sitting out and saying, what? I mean, what's the big deal, really? I mean, nobody means any real harm to God, and it's just a habit. It's not that big of a deal, right?
2: And I think the issue here is that we may not see that it's a big deal, but God gave us 10 commandments, and this is one of them.
3: Yeah.
2: And if you were to say, well, I found the perfect girl, and she's great, she follows 9 of the 10 commandments, she's got a problem with that adultery thing, but other than that, she'd be a great wife. You'd say, well, no, that's a big deal to me.
1: Yeah.
2: And we have to recognize we're not supposed to give our lead here. We're supposed to follow God's lead. If he said this is important to him, then we need to take it seriously.
1: Yeah.
3: Well, not only that, we do say these other things and so I don't mean anything by it. Well, then don't say it. But on the other side of the coin is how much do we say his name the proper way? We're always using it in vain. Now, I'll give you an example. For about the last year and a half, when I go into a store or somewhere, waited on to get a coffee or whatever, I said, God bless you.
1: Yeah.
3: They're like shocked. They don't know what to say.
0: I didn't sneeze.
3: Yeah, you're right. Right. Why did he say that? And then secondly, they aren't allowed to say it because in law now the companies are all nervous or they don't care one way or the other. It's like this whole idea we even talked about, we don't even give it a thought in the right way. Now, we'll do that GD or whatever, all that stuff. We're great at that. Oh, what do we make of? But we don't do the proper honoring of the name.
1: And what Jesus is doing in the prayer, you guys, is he's helping us develop the habit of placing ourselves under his will, under his purpose for us, and it's shaping us to be like him. Yeah. Basically, that's what's going on. He's saying, look, I know where your heart's at. I know what comes out of your mouth. You know, what you're going to need is this is going to need to be a priority for you because this is really big. So I'm going to put it right at the beginning of the prayer, and I want you to pray for this every day. And eventually, you're going to get a heart that wants it, that desires it. Then you're going to start seeing why it's important. Then you're going to start making it your own. And before you know it, you're going to start blessing people. Look how you've changed. I mean, remember the football days until now, I mean, the way you relate to it, because God's changed you.
3: Think of people, just sports, what you said, how I was before in sports. Think of how we hallow sports athletes.
1: Right.
0: Yeah.
3: How do we hallow movie stars?
1: Sure.
3: Politicians, all these other people, and then to the God who made us, that gave us the very breath that we have, we can't give him the time of day.
1: Yeah.
3: And you tell me that makes sense.
1: Yeah. We're impressed with ants. I mean, we're like ants. He's the creator God. We're so small. Honestly, we're so small in comparison to God. And we're overwhelmed by that other ant that we see. You know, it might be a little bit bigger, but we don't notice God and his magnitude.

0: magnitude and his greatness. It's nuts. It just tells you how
1: we've got
0: how
1: to
0: crazy
1: get serious. I mean, Jesus is saying in the prayer, right, you need to do this. You need, on the inside, you need to hallow my Father's name. This needs to be a big deal to you. And then I really believe it's also a call to us men in particular to hallow his name in the culture, because you can be at a restaurant or out in public somewhere and somebody takes the name of the Lord in vain. It's very appropriate to say, excuse me, I appreciate if you wouldn't use that language, I'm a Christian. Yeah. And just either wake people up because they're saying it and don't realize what they're saying it, or slow people down if they're actually opposing God, because we're living in a culture that is becoming more and more hostile to Jesus Christ and his church.
2: Not only that, think about this. When someone says something wrong about a person in society, now they're all offended right off the bat. Well, you used my name. You said something bad about me.
0: You disrespected me.
2: You don't have any respect for me. Well, how much respect do we have for the Lord? We got all this respect, which you should have. But if you have respect for the Lord, you're going to have respect for the other person.
1: Yeah. And you can take that too far. You gave an example earlier, Peter. We were talking about one of the artists.
0: Van Gogh's
1: and,
0: son,
1: and
0: yeah.
1: I think we can go too far. You might want to share that story as an example of how too far, and then we can go back and say, oh, what's the right way?
0: Well, Van Gogh's grandnephew or something like that had said something in public about the name of Allah. And a Muslim man attacked him on the street in broad daylight and put a knife through his heart and put a note there saying, essentially, don't dishonor Allah. Now, there is such a thing as unenlightened zeal and inappropriate, which would he exercise, but there's also something called enlightened zeal, which Jesus exercised. And I think we're very wimpy. Men in the church today are very wimpy. The Lord's name is mocked, it's dishonored, it's thrown in the dirt, and the things of God, the church, the priesthood, all these things, and very few men stand up to defend the honor of God and the things of God. And that's got to stop. We'll continue to get stepped on until we do it.
1: We need to see what that Muslim man saw, but not respond the way he did. We're not to kill for Christ, but we're to live for him and to be able to see that, you know, if God's name as Yahweh or as Allah were ever taken the way that our Lord's name is used in movies, I mean, there would be an uproar, but we sit by passively. It's not a big deal. What do you mean it's not a big deal?
0: I mean, look, Jesus didn't defend himself when he went to the cross, right? He was passive in the right kind of sense, but his blood boiled when his Father's name was dishonored in the temple, you know, when the things of God were dishonored. And he took action. He didn't just sit on his duff. He took action because he wanted to teach, both honor the name of God, but also teach his disciples, you do not dishonor my Father or the things of my Father.
2: Right. And look at us. We've been touched. We believe the Lord. We believe in his name. Us guys, there's a lot of people that do. But how many people are standing up? When are we going to stand up? If it's not us, then who? If it's not time to stand up, when is the time to stand up? Right. Our church is under attack. Our God is under attack. This whole thing, the Christians are being attacked right now. So are we going to be men to stand up? If we believe it. Now, if you don't believe it, don't stand up.
0: Right.
2: You mean to tell me that you don't believe God? If you look around, if you see the birth of or just our grandson, you don't believe in God? You don't have any honor? You don't have any awe of him?
1: And let's get serious. I mean, seriously, how much worse does it have to get before you're going to do something?
2: That's what I'm saying.
1: I mean, wake up or wimp out. That's really the choices you got. Because there will be a time, sometime in the future, you can't sit back and say, you know, the guys that really make me proud of men are the guys who sat by and did nothing when Hitler came into power. No, those are embarrassing people. We rightly praise folks like Martin Luther King who did the right thing when bad things were happening. Well, don't just praise him. Imitate. Yeah. Go out and do the right thing when bad things are happening. That's what men should do.
0: One of the simple ways you can do it, too, is, when people are writing books that are dishonoring God, like God is not great or the God delusion, if you have a gift for something like that, stand up and use the gift and write a book that tells the truth. Tell the truth. If you're in an office conversation and somebody's mocking God and mocking the church and running the priesthood into the ground, don't just run off like a mouse in a corner. Stand up and say, let me tell you the truth about it. I mean, I think you're overboard what you're saying. You know what I mean?
2: Yeah.
0: Something like that.
2: And think about this. Who's behind all this?
0: The devil.
2: The evil one.
0: The devil.
2: Watch this. Perfect thing I heard a lot of times in the Catholic, growing up as a Catholic. Two things you don't ever talk about. Your faith and politics. Those are the things we should be talking about. And talking about the Lord. Why wouldn't we talk? We talk about sports. Before the show started, what did we talk about here? For the crew and everyone. Hey, the
0: baseball,
2: sports.
0: Football, everything.
2: Football.
0: Yeah.
2: Which is good. There's nothing wrong with that.
0: Right.
2: But when's the Lord come in? When do we find time to talk about the Lord in our own life and be the example so we can be the example to others?
1: And when we hallow his name in our words and our actions, we're going to talk about him and we're going to behave like him.
0: Right.
1: So when we

0: speak, we're going to speak with honor towards the Father. And when we behave, we're not going to stand by idly when other people do dishonor
1: him. Right.
2: I mean, let me tell you something that sounds, could sound a little radical, a little crazy. You know how the marriage, the situation in marriage is going today? You know how it's being dishonored and human sexuality? Yeah. It's kind of going off the charts. Why is that happening? Part of the reason it's happening is because we dishonor the name of God. If you dishonor God's name, you dishonor God. You dishonor God, you're going to end up dishonoring the things of God. If you don't respect God, you're not going to respect the things of God. And you're back to Romans 1, Paul saying, in their wickedness, they consciously suppress the truth about God. They don't want to acknowledge him as God, and they don't want to give him thanks, Paul said.
0: And
2: just
0: God
2: like
0: gives
2: that.
0: Them over to their lusts.
2: Right, exactly.
3: And he created us.
2: Yeah.
3: In his image and likeness.
0: Yeah. So if we don't suppress the truth, you're going to lose
2: exactly.
0: that.
2: Right.
0: How do you get it back?
2: Right.
0: You hallow his name.
2: We don't even know the meaning of human sexuality, even though it's built into our genes. We don't even grasp gender anymore, the truth about how we're made, because we deny the ground of all truth.
1: Right.
2: But we'd rather have it our way. We'd rather have sick chaos and insanity than have it God's way. That's the condition of the human heart.
1: And certainly honoring God's name, as you mentioned earlier, is obedience to his word.
2: Right, absolutely.
1: Doing what he tells us.
2: Absolutely.
1: You guys, you want a chance to get the last word on Hallowed Be Thy Name?
0: Yeah. Love it.
1: You're going to get it. We're going to push into the end zone next, right here on Crossing the Goal.

0: the irony of Mary Shelley's most celebrated novel that it appears to be animated by the author's longing for a healthy, happy life, which was very different from the miserable, suicide-haunted life she was living when the novel was written. Percy Shelley's iconoclastic pursuit of freedom, made manifest in his elopement with Mary and the suicide of his wife, which was its consequence, was the dark, inspirational backdrop to the novel's underlying sense of desperation. Mary Shelley seems to have learned the hard way that iconoclastic freedoms do not make men into gods or women into goddesses, but that they turn men into monsters and women into their victims. Understood in this context, Frankenstein is an expression of lost innocence, sacrificed on the altar of Promethean promiscuity, screaming to be liberated from its liberation.
1: Get the whole story on all the great books every Catholic should know. Watch the full-length series anytime at ewtn.com/ondemand.

0: We have crossed the goal that takes us into the end zone as we continue to look at the Lord's Prayer. Hallowed be thy name. Let's get the last word now, starting with Peter Herbeck.
1: Thanks, Brian. Brothers, as we were sitting in the red zone, my heart was burning with fire. I feel like I was getting a little taste and a feel for Jesus' zeal for the honor of his Father. The whole church is waiting for men of God to stand up and to honor the Father, to honor God and the things of God. I want to challenge you this week, brothers, examine your own heart and look for the opportunity this week when you can stand up to defend and honor the name of the Lord in love and in truth.
2: Peter, I want to build on that. I want to invite you, along with myself, to just plant the flag right now and say, today and for the rest of my life, I will not dishonor the name of the Lord. If you've allowed the habit of the name of the Lord to be used in vain in your home, pull it out. Rip that habit out and replace it. How do we do that? Well, there's a passage in the Catechism, 2666. If you don't know where it is, ask your wife. She knows where the Catechism is. And read that. It talks about the name of Jesus as the most powerful name. And the name of Jesus will lead you into a deeper relationship with the Father. The other thing is to pray the Our Father. And we need to recognize this. And finally, last but not least, let's say you're watching television and somebody uses the name of the Lord in vain. Just get up and in an act of reparation, turn it off or at least change the channel and say, not in my house.
3: Men, what I want to do now is show you something here. We talk about the Lord's name in vain and how we hallow the name. I want you to take, during this week, a sheet of paper, put a plus on one side, a minus on the other side. And I want you to reflect on how many blessings God

0: has given to you in your life, like your own life, your family, or whatever. You know what they are. And on the other side, I want you to think about how many times you've hurt him or you have not stood up for the Lord. You'll be the judge. You'll find out where you stand when it comes to the Lord if you do that.
1: Thanks, Coach Danny Abramowitz, Curtis Martin, Peter Herbeck. I'm Brian Patrick. Remember, men, God has blessed us. Let's bless him by honoring his name. Thy kingdom come next time on Crossing the Goal.

Why would you jeopardize your life because of a business deal that did not close? Why be unnecessarily anxious because of a broken relationship? Why worry so much about a personal failure? Why worry about tomorrow you can't control? Have you forgotten that your life is more important than what you have or you don't have? Your life is more precious than what you possess. Saint Jean Francis de Chantal speaks to your situation. She says, hold your eyes on God and leave the doing to Him. That's all the doing you have to worry about. God love you. God bless you.

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1: It has been very painful, very heartbreaking, because Venezuela is my home.
2: A humanitarian crisis worsens in Venezuela after two devastating earthquakes. Venezuelans in the U.S. answer the call for disaster aid to their home country. Schism and excommunication for SSPX, the Society of St. Pius X. Important information for SSPX parishioners next, from an archbishop who's closely watched the unfolding church controversy.
3: What does the Eucharist mean to you in your life?
4: Eucharist is everything to me. 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
5: Yeah. It's his sacrifice, his love for us. God gave his only son, and we celebrate that in the Eucharist.
2: And reflections at the conclusion of this year's National Eucharistic Pilgrimage, a celebration of faith and freedom in Philadelphia, the birthplace of America. EWTN News in Depth starts now.

0: hemos podido resignarnos.
1: We still haven't been able to come to terms with it, nor have we been able to mourn our dead. People were rushing back and forth, and honestly, we haven't had a chance to sit down and say a prayer for those who died, you know? We're moving forward. God has a purpose for this, and I know we will overcome this.
2: Amid trauma and devastation, survivors of Venezuela's deadly earthquakes lean on their faith. Welcome to EWTN News in Depth. I'm Catherine Hadrow. More than 2 weeks after those earthquakes, desperate recovery efforts continue and thousands of souls remain unaccounted for. Across the United States, the Venezuelan community is organizing to support loved ones in Venezuela and to provide for some of their most urgent needs. Reporter Roselle Regis sets the scene from Venezuela to a warehouse in the state of Maryland filled with volunteers.
3: We need milk, water tanks, water, especially water, for the children, fans and tents. There are women here who still need tents and a roof over their heads. Survivors of the deadly earthquakes that shook Venezuela are still struggling with their new reality. Two powerful earthquakes have killed more than 3,000 people, injured almost 17,000 others, and caused extensive damage. In one of the hardest hit areas, like La Guaira, families lost their homes and their livelihoods.

0: The needs are basic and urgent, including clean water, medicine, food, and temporary shelter.
1: I couldn't sit still watching the city destroyed, Lowira destroyed, and so many people going through hardship. It breaks my heart.

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1: Every hour counts, every second counts, and we are the ones who make the difference. We are the future of the country, and it's present at this moment when it needs us the most. We all have to do our part.
0: EWTN Noticias also interviewed a survivor who believes Our Lady of the Miraculous Medal saved his life. Camar Galindez said he was wearing a necklace with a crucifix and the miraculous medal while he was buried in rubble after the building he was in collapsed.
2: So much desperation, so much fear. Then I asked for calm. The way I fell, I ended up facing the sky. My head was out in the open, surrounded by a lot of rubble, but I could still see the sky. So I prayed a lot. Well, Father, God, help me get out of here. Give me calm. That was the first thing I asked. Give me calm and tell me what I have to do.
0: After lying there helplessly and praying for what seemed like hours, a man discovered him buried and helped free him from the mountain of debris. Miraculously, Galindez only suffered a broken arm.
2: In the greatest adversity, you begin to see him in the most basic things, because the most basic things become impossible. When even the most basic thing is impossible and you still achieve it, you say, only God could make that happen.
0: Venezuelans living in the United States turn to prayer and are doing what they can to help remotely while their hearts ache for their country.
3: We try our best not to go into social media too much, because the minute we go onto social media and we see these videos, we just break down. I mean, I've had to park several times because the emotions, like, you know, what we see is just so strong. It seems so surreal.
0: Victor Palomo and other Venezuelans in the Washington, D.C. metropolitan area are organizing a warehouse full of donations.
4: What I like about this is everything is working from the heart. I told you, we got some victims of the earthquake, and you know, unfortunately, we got one of our helpers over here. She lost his father and two uncles. So, but she's here. You know, she is trying to recoup. I guess God has been that has given us that faith and that resilience to come over here and do something for the people back there.
0: Jorge Luis Garcia, one of the main organizers, took us on a tour of the warehouse.
5: There are about 1,500 boxes full of donations here, but their priority items are medicine, medical equipment, and food.
6: We're packing and get everything ready to go down to Venezuela. We already sent 6,000 pounds of medicine and first aid articles. We sent a truck down to Miami, and that shipment went to Venezuela.
0: Their goal is to send a truck full of donations to Venezuela every few weeks, as they realize the need will continue in the long term. Despite the tragedy, Garcia said his faith in God remains strong.
4: I see God is real, and we can see God on each of those faces, each of those victims. And I'm so grateful, you know, to help and contribute a little bit about this. You see, we are sweating like crazy, but that's a sweating of joy. That's a sweating to serve my God.
0: And on the other side of the country, in Los Angeles, California, parishioners of St. Paul Catholic Church are also collecting donations of much-needed supplies for Venezuela.
7: Every day in the morning when I wake up, I find any message from someone who is suffering, who have lost loved ones, who have lost their homes, or any circumstance they are suffering.
0: Father Miguel Acevedo is a Venezuelan-born priest from the Archdiocese of Los Angeles who moved to the United States in 2019. Before that, he served as a pastor of a church in Caracas for several years, so he understands the struggle of the Venezuelan people. From the country's deepening political and economic crisis to now dealing with the aftermath of the earthquakes, he tells us that his former parishioners still reach out to him for spiritual support.
7: The main thing that my people need is prayer to keep the hope. That's the

0: the main need in this moment, because this tragedy has devastated an entire population.
1: Father Miguel sends a message to other Venezuelans.
0: My message is to be united, to be united, to don't lose hope, and we will prevail in the name of God.
1: Rosel Rages, EWTN News in Depth.
2: To provide an on-the-ground perspective of continued recovery efforts in Venezuela, we are joined now by Bishop Carlos Marquez, Auxiliary Bishop for the Archdiocese of Caracas. Your Excellency, thank you for joining us. First off, how are you and your community doing in the wake of this tragedy? How are you holding up?
3: Well, thank you for the opportunity you give us to, you know, convey our situation to your audience, which is very important for us, you know. Well, in Caracas, the earthquakes, even though they were hit very, very hard, because there were two consecutive earthquakes, okay, very powerful earthquakes. In Caracas, we are not as in bad shape as in La Guaira, okay? La Guaira is the port diocese of Venezuela, okay? It's a sister diocese of Caracas, okay? And La Guaira was hit really, really bad. And they have much, much more damage than we suffer here in Caracas. But here in Caracas, we also suffer a lot of damage in many buildings, and around 20, 25 temples and churches and church houses were damaged, okay? So even though we've been hit by nature, you know, we don't lose our hope, because our hope is set on Christ the Lord, who is risen, and he had victory over death and destruction, and we know that we join him in this pain. We will rise with it.
2: Yes. Can you tell us, what is the Catholic Church specifically doing to help survivors of the earthquakes there in the Archdiocese of Caracas?
3: Okay. First of all, we are committed to be with the people. Okay. That's the first thing we are doing. Be with the people, bishops and priests and deacons and religious personnel of all different congregations. We are on the street, you know, talking to people, conveying them hope and giving them consolation from all the pain and the distress that they are suffering, okay? Because we ourselves are suffering, you know, many of our priests and deacons are also have suffered losses, you know, but from our pain, we accompany the pain of our people. Okay? We don't leave them alone. I often tell people, you know, that when you're in pain, the tragedy it deepens when you suffer alone. But when you have company, the pain is bearable. You know, I tell people, you know, I refer to the experience of being in suffering, in pain, and when you have someone that cares for you and put a hand on your hand, on your head, and said, "It's okay, it's gonna go over this pain," then you have a strength to keep on fighting.
2: Your Excellency, I have about 1 minute left with you. Can you just share with us, as a faith leader, what is your message to your fellow Venezuelans who right now feel devastated and they are losing hope amid the destruction and the rising death toll? What do you want to say to them?
3: Not alone. We are not alone. God is with us. And we're going to rise from the ashes with the help of God, because Christ doesn't leave us alone.

0: And the proof that is true is that we as a church, we are walking in the midst of pain with our people. We are the living proof that God is not leaving us alone in the middle of this pain. I want to thank everyone from different dioceses in the whole world that are giving us messages of hope and solidarity and are helping, you know, with money and goods to help our people. That's the Church of God that doesn't leave behind the people that suffer. God is with us, and we're going to rise from our ashes and rebuild our to make a better relationship.
1: That is a beautiful message of hope, Your Excellency. Thank you for joining us, and we continue to pray for all of Venezuela. Thank you.
0: Thank you. God bless you.
1: Thank you. 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There is much more ahead on this edition of EWTN News in Depth. We're just getting started.
2: The National Eucharistic Pilgrimage comes to a close here in Philadelphia, but before it ends, participants are receiving a special message from Pope Leo inside this cathedral. Come on inside. We have that story coming up.
3: Inside the cathedral for the closing mass of the 2026 Eucharistic Pilgrimage and our report on the intersection of faith and freedom during this month's anniversary of our America's founding. A joyous family reunion for a Chinese religious leader now free from a Chinese communist prison after months behind bars because of his church activities. And later, from the soccer pitch to the pulpit, the faith journey of a rising professional soccer player who decided his true calling was not in sport, but rather in serving Christ as a Catholic priest. EWTN News in Depth is coming right back.
4: When Peter first encountered Jesus, he said, "Get away from me, Lord, I'm a sinful man." He saw himself as unworthy, unstable, and weak. Jesus gave him a new name. He took Peter on a long journey from Galilee to Caesarea Philippi, where there's a massive stone cliff. And there, before that rock overshadowing the town, Jesus renamed Simon Peter, which means rock. He wanted that image seared into his mind. He wanted Peter to think of that every time somebody said his name. "Good morning, rock, rock, would you please pass the fish?" The devil had worked hard to get Peter to see himself as weak and unstable. Jesus needed Peter to act as a rock-solid leader for his church. And the way we see ourselves impacts the way we act. However God's calling you, I guarantee the devil's worked your whole life to label yourself in a way that makes it hard to fulfill that call. Stop listening to that voice that rips you down. Jesus has a new name for you.
5: If Marlon jumps in the lake, are you going to jump in the lake too? Kids compare. They look around them and they think, how can all those parents be wrong and you be right, Mom? Good answer to that, they are and I am. Quite simply, you will be compared if you have standards higher than the norm. If your standards are higher than the culture's, your children will notice and they may not like it, but they will benefit in the long term. But did you ever notice kids don't compare you to the kid who has it less well? Hey, Mom, how come I don't have to do chores all day Saturday like Igor does? Yeah, they always compare to the kids that they think have it better. And they notice every kid in the Western Hemisphere who has it better. How do they do this? How do they poll like this? When you're compared, parents, sometimes smile and say, "Why, thank you. I'm glad you noticed."
6: As the country marks the anniversary of the founding of its earthly homeland, it is my hope that this experience as pilgrims will also help you to fix your eyes on the Heavenly One, and likewise serve as a reminder that the Eucharist is an invaluable gift, our indispensable sustenance.
1: Pope Leo XIV sends a

0: video message to mark the end of the 2026 National Eucharistic Pilgrimage. It was played last weekend for the faithful gathered in worship at the closing mass in Philadelphia's Cathedral Basilica of Saints Peter and Paul. The six-week pilgrimage came to its conclusion following one more mass and Eucharistic procession in the city of brotherly love. The St. Francis Xavier Cabrini route started in our nation's oldest parish in St. Augustine, Florida on Memorial Day weekend and wound its way up the East Coast through most of the 13 original colonies. The theme was One Nation Under God to honor the 250th anniversary of our country and to highlight the rich Catholic history that's contributed to the strength of the United States. It was fitting that its conclusion on July 4th weekend happened in the city where the Declaration of Independence was signed. As Mark Irons reports from Philadelphia, the events there illustrated just how much faith and freedom go hand in hand.
1: I'm proud to be American.
2: Freedom. Freedom.
3: This is the birthplace of American freedom. So today, it's hard to imagine a better city to be in than Philadelphia.
4: Like where it all began.
5: 250 years ago to the day.
3: This July 4th, an array of drums and flags beat back the extreme heat in celebration of our nation's 250th birthday.
6: Other countries aren't free to share what they believe.
7: I love this country. Like I'm ready to run through a brick wall today. I woke up and I was already pumped.
3: We found enough energy.
8: We have petitioned.
3: And excitement to start an American revolution.
8: To be free!
3: Or at least recall one. Here, 250 years ago in 1776, the Declaration of Independence was adopted, declaring us free from the rule of Great Britain and laying out our fundamental rights.
9: Here it is, beautiful and bold.
3: And on this historic ground, people waited in line for hours to go inside Independence Hall and see where those words defining American freedom were fashioned by our founding fathers.
10: To be in the same room.
9: Is this worth it to you?
5: This is worth it in so many ways. I'd wait 10 to 12 hours to go in there on a day like today.
3: Across the land, America's 250th birthday was festive, draped in red, white, and blue, pointing us to founding principles, recalling founding fathers. And in Philadelphia, just one block from Independence Hall, a message from the Holy Father, Pope Leo XIV.
11: I join you in asking God's blessings upon America's future.
3: In a live video address, our first American Pope accepted the Liberty Medal from the National Constitution Center for his work to promote religious freedom. A packed crowd listened as Leo reflected on the country's founding and the Declaration's claim that all men are created equal, endowed by their Creator with certain unalienable rights.
11: That claim is ultimately grounded in an understanding of the human person, inspired by the great biblical vision of man and woman being created in the divine image. It is indeed here that we discover the basis of human dignity. Dignity which precedes the establishment of any state and whose custody constitutes its very purpose.
3: In attendance, the city's mayor, the governor of Pennsylvania, religious leaders, and Archbishop Nelson Perez of Philadelphia.
12: Archbishop, what struck you about the Pope's remarks?
13: His love for humanity and his desire that we all understand that we know that we are created in the very image and likeness of God, and that our human dignity is a gift from God, not really given by any state. It's inherent in our nature.
3: And the Archbishop told us about some of the current threats to human dignity.
13: How we understand life itself and how we treat a child at conception and how we treat at the other end of life those who are ill. Because life is a gift from God, and it's not for us to define that. It's not for us to define that. And everything that's in the middle. How do we treat our immigrants? How do we treat our neighbors?
3: What will the next 250 years look like? Will this nation work to respect those unalienable rights, the life and liberty of each person? Throughout this summer, we've heard from those who believe it all starts with going back to the source.
14: I feel full of hope
1: for all that the Lord wants to do in our nation, and all the people that we walk by throughout the route, all the people that get to encounter Jesus in the Eucharist.
3: In late May, the National Eucharistic Pilgrimage took off from St. Augustine, Florida, making stops along the East Coast, visiting historic sites significant to our nation and the Catholic faith. The theme, One Nation Under God.
9: What do you love about America, about this country?
14: Our freedom, our ability to have these kind of marches.
3: Fittingly, this national pilgrimage concluded with a procession through Philadelphia July 4th weekend.
15: It's an amazing thing. It's 250 years of freedom, and the real freedom is down there, the Holy Eucharist.
3: Christ's true presence in the Eucharist helped tie together the message Pope Leo had begun in Philadelphia 2 days after his remarks at the National Constitution Center.
11: Perhaps you have even experienced for yourselves a hunger for the living bread that came down from heaven.
3: Pope Leo's pre-recorded video at the closing mass of the National Eucharistic Pilgrimage offered an important reminder of the Eucharistic heritage embodied by missionaries and American saints and how it must live on in this country.
11: This heritage, far from being forgotten, must continue to serve as source of both renewal and unity.
3: After receiving the Eucharist at the Cathedral Basilica of Saints Peter and Paul, participants followed Christ into the streets and summer heat as the procession headed northeast through the city on its way to the shrine of St. John Neumann, a Philadelphia bishop in the mid-1800s who lived a strong Eucharistic faith and continues to hear our prayers today. We met John, named after the saint, who had a personal account.
16: I was not supposed to live for more than 10 days. And my mother prayed to him. And here I am, 67 years later. St. John Neumann just means the world to me.
3: In this crowd, we met Grace, who traveled up with her family from Miami. They joined this pilgrimage in multiple states along the way.
9: Tell me why you're here.
17: I'm here because I wanted to experience this beautiful opportunity of being so close to Jesus.
3: And Michael, a Philadelphia local, shared how anyone can experience the Eucharistic presence of Jesus in their local Catholic church.
18: And sometimes it's really in those quiet moments that you encounter him the closest.
3: As this national pilgrimage wrapped up in the city of brotherly love, where American freedom took root, there was a reception offering time to eat, share, and reflect.
9: Why do you like to be Catholic?
19: Because I get to follow the one true God.
20: I could say for me, the Eucharist is the best thing that ever happened in my life. God has given me so much fire, so much power, so much anointing.
21: We can't do it alone, so through the Eucharist, we can then bring our smiles and our Christ-like personhood to those that we encounter.
3: Franciscan friar Father Mike Herlihy has served as a chaplain throughout the last two summers of the National Eucharistic Pilgrimage.
22: I have never felt like a disciple of Jesus Christ more in my life. This pilgrimage, it was just so powerful in experiencing the people coming to Jesus. To see the people celebrate in different ways, the processions, the music that's being played, the various devotionals that are being prayed, and seeing that done all and up and down the coast here on the 250th anniversary of our country, I get to see how Catholicism is lived in various parts of our country. It makes me proud to be Catholic.
9: Wow.
3: Proud to be Catholic here in America, in Philadelphia for the 250th. 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
0: 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From NATO to Iran to SSPX schism to freedom from a Chinese prison, news headlines are next in the Week in Review.

0: and feeling alone, I went to pray in the chapel and to be with Jesus. And I heard Jesus' voice in my soul saying,
1: "My dearest child, I love you, and you are not alone. I am glad you have come here to be with me in the silence of the chapel. I not only want to speak to you often, but tell others I want to speak to all who come to me in prayer. But remember, my voice is soft and gentle. You need silence to hear me."
0: At that moment, I felt that all my sufferings and trials were as nothing to me, for these words of Jesus echoed deeply in my heart.
1: "Do not be afraid of anything or anyone. I am always with you. I am always with you."

0: NATO leaders' two-day meeting in Turkey this week tops the week in review. Though President Donald Trump, who has repeatedly threatened to leave the alliance, began the summit with criticism of his NATO colleagues, he later shifted his tone to praise. Leaders met in the capital of Ankara on Tuesday and Wednesday. Trump began the summit lashing out at some European nations for failing to support the U.S. war in Iran. On Wednesday, he threatened to cut off all U.S. trade to Spain. But the leaders renewed their vow to defend each other should any of them come under attack. And European allies and Canada are ramping up defense spending, a key sticking point for Trump. By the time President Trump left Turkey, he was celebrating the meeting.
1: The NATO was pretty amazing, actually. There was something very good about it. I actually wish the press was able to stay. Now, they may have been different if the press was there, but there was tremendous unity and togetherness. It was quite nice.
0: Much of the meeting was overshadowed by Trump's war in Iran. Though NATO is focused on protecting the transatlantic area, Secretary General Mark Rutte said the alliance could possibly play a role in the conflict in the future. And while President Trump delivered mixed messaging in Turkey about the Iran war, the U.S. and Iran exchanged their latest attacks in the Middle East in weeks. Late this week, the U.S. targeted Iranian military infrastructure in response to attacks on several tankers in the Strait of Hormuz. And Iran, in turn, launched strikes against American military sites in Bahrain, Kuwait, and Qatar. Trump told reporters on Wednesday the ceasefire was, quote, over. He reiterated that statement on social media on Friday, but said the U.S. agreed to continue talks with the Islamic Republic. And there was attention to the war in Ukraine at the NATO summit as well, where President Trump had a sidebar meeting with Ukrainian President Volodymyr Zelensky, during which he said the U.S. will give Ukraine a license to manufacture its own Patriot missiles. Zelensky has long wanted the air defense system to counter Russian ballistic missile attacks, but with heavy use in the U.S. war against Iran, they are now scarce, they are expensive, and they take a long time to produce. Trump said he had not yet discussed the issue with Lockheed Martin and Raytheon, the U.S. companies that manufacture Patriots. But Zelensky said getting production started in his country will eventually allow it to produce enough interceptors to save many Ukrainian lives. Following pressure from President Trump, China has freed Christian pastor Ezra Jin Mingri. The founder of the underground Zion Church was arrested in October during a sweeping crackdown on religious activity. Jin's daughter, Grace Jin Drexel, joined EWTN News in depth just 2 months ago to discuss her father's case. Her reunion with her father last week marked the first time she had seen him in 6 years. His release comes 2 months after Trump asked Chinese President Xi Jinping to consider his release during a state visit to Beijing. The Chinese Communist Party arrested Jin and nearly 30 other members of Zion Church, 8 of whom are still detained. It is estimated that tens of millions of Chinese Christians worship in underground churches. Jin's Zion Church is among the largest of those communities. Joining us now to discuss the release of Pastor Jin and the reality facing those who remain unjustly imprisoned in China is Sam Brownback, the former U.S. ambassador at large for international religious freedom during President Trump's first administration. He's also the former governor of Kansas and the author of the new book, China's War on Faith. Ambassador, welcome back to the program. Thank you for being with us. First, I do want to ask, what was your reaction to hearing that Pastor Ezra Jin was released from China? Did you expect this news?
2: No, I didn't really at that time. I was ecstatic. I heard it from Grace Jin herself. She texted me and just was ecstatic this was taking place, and very, very heartened. I am very heartened by it. And so I really want to thank President Trump. This is President Trump getting in there, taking this topic on, addressing directly with Xi Jinping, and getting his release. So really, the credit, praise be to God, but also President Trump.
0: And give us some more context. Why would China have wanted this Christian pastor to be imprisoned in the first place? What did they fear exactly?
2: I'm not sure they feared anything. I think what they were going after is some trading material, honestly. I think he was a hostage taken for the negotiation. The Chinese used to do this a lot when we had the annual most favored nation debate and vote in the U.S. Congress. They would capture people that they knew we had an interest in. And then as kind of a catch and release program, they would release them. It's not saying they did that with Pastor Jen. They could have, and they retained several other members of the church as well. Right. But I think it should be a warning and a signal to all of us of how the Chinese Communist Party looks at Christians. Yeah. They were a threat. They capture them. They treat them as chattel. And this is completely wrong. It's evil.
0: The latest information we have is that there are still several members of Zion Church who remain in detention. What are your hopes for their release, and what needs to happen, in your opinion, for them to be freed?
2: I think there's a reasonable prospect for them to be freed in the ongoing negotiations. It may be the sort of thing that the Chinese are holding over us leading up to the September meeting, saying, you guys better be good or we won't release these guys. I mean, it may be this sort of a threat that they're using. They use this against Cardinal Zen in Hong Kong. He was an outspoken cardinal for a long period of time, has since been not near as quiet, but they threatened to close the schools down and close down the church functions in Hong Kong, and effectively, in many respects, seems like silence him.
0: Another high-profile case that we've been following closely here at EWTN News, of course, is the case of Jimmy Lai, the Catholic human rights and pro-democracy advocate. The 78-year-old is currently serving out a 20-year sentence over China's claims of national security violations. Ambassador, does Pastor Ezra Jin's release give you hope for the release of Jimmy Lai now as well? We know that President Trump addressed both cases with President Xi personally during his May summit in China.
2: It does give me hope, but she told Trump at the time that's a tougher case. So you know then in Xi's calculation, this is just a higher profile, more difficult case to deal with. And I just think it's going to be harder than Pastor Jin's case. I mean, I think we need to keep pressing on it. We need to keep praying for it. He is a fantastic individual. He's somebody that does not deserve to be in prison. But it also highlights, again, the evil role of the Chinese Communist Party and how they look at their own people as just something to barter and use as hostages. This is their own people that they're doing this to. And Jimmy Lai does not deserve this.
0: How would you like to see the Catholic Church respond to the reality of Christian persecution in China and the Communist Party?
2: Be much more outspoken about it. Generally, the Vatican has taken the position of we're going to do this through quiet diplomacy. But that hasn't worked. There are 9 Catholic bishops currently detained or missing in China that we don't know where they are. 9. And most Catholics don't even know that. I think we've got to be much more vocal. And we've got to see that silence doesn't buy favor from the Chinese Communist Party. It's when they start taking on some cost with these things that they actually finally see action. There was a big campaign get Pastor Ezra Jin out. There's a big campaign to get Jimmy Lai out. That's the way you finally get their attention, is that it's

0: starts to cost them something in the public domain. And I think really the Catholic Church needs to raise its voice publicly about the evil in the Chinese Communist Party towards Catholics, towards Christians in general, towards Falun Gong, towards Muslims, towards Tibetan Buddhists. It's all across the board. And we really need to be much more vocal about this publicly.
1: Well, we'll leave it there. Ambassador Sam Brownback, thank you so much for your time.
0: My pleasure.
1: It's been a little more than 1 week since the Vatican declared the leadership of the Traditionalist Society of St. Pius X, or SSPX, was excommunicated. And a growing number of U.S. bishops are instructing the faithful to avoid the society's illicit sacraments and to stay in communion with the Catholic Church. The SSPX, which holds doctrinal differences with the reforms of the Second Vatican Council, consecrated four new bishops in Icon, Switzerland on July 1st without a papal mandate and despite repeated warnings from Rome. Rome confirmed those four bishops, as well as two other bishops who participated in the consecration, have committed an act of schism and incurred an automatic penalty of excommunication. The Vatican said penalties for lay faithful who belong to the SSPX, quote, cannot be presumed automatically, but must be assessed case by case, though it strongly discourages Catholics from participating in activities organized by the society. At least nine bishops with SSPX locations in their areas have issued guidances forbidding lay Catholics from attending society events, including in Arlington, Virginia, St. Paul in Minneapolis, Kansas City, Missouri, and Bridgeport, Connecticut. Among them is Archbishop Sean McKnight of the Archdiocese of Kansas City, Kansas, who asked all who have participated in the SSPX to, quote, remain united to the Holy Father and to seek the guidance of our priests regarding any questions that may arise from this unfortunate situation, especially if they have concerns about the validity of sacraments they may have received. And joining us now is Archbishop Sean McKnight of the Archdiocese of Kansas City in Kansas. Your Excellency, thank you so much for being with us. I first want to get your reaction to the news that SSPX is officially in schism. You stated this has been a source of profound sorrow for the whole church. Can you say more on that?
2: Indeed, it is. For anyone like myself who's been ordained principally for the purpose of keeping the communion of the church together, this is a wound that hurts deeply. We know our Lord desired the unity of his church from the Last Supper. And it's something we have to continue to work at being better representative of the body of Christ here on earth in terms of our unity and what we believe and how we live as Catholics and how we pray as Catholics. Mm.
1: As I mentioned, you were one of the U.S. bishops who was quick to issue a statement and guidance about this new reality in the church. Why did you feel the need to quickly address this with your flock?
2: Well, in my Archdiocese of Kansas City in Kansas, there is, I believe, the largest community of SSPX faithful who are in St. Mary's, Kansas. And from what I hear, there's upwards of 4,000 to maybe even 5,000 people who attend their services on Sunday. And so this is a huge issue for us. And I want to make sure, as the local chief shepherd, that we strike the right tone in terms of what is sought by the Holy Father in this tragic affair, is that we have and maintain the communion of the church, and that we do what we should be doing as faithful to our Lord in desiring the salvation of all, and that we eliminate any unnecessary roadblocks for people who are presently involved with the SSPX to find a way home.
1: Mm. Well, on that note, I'm going to read more of your statement. You write, the ministry exercised by the society is not legitimate in the life of the church. The sacraments celebrated by its ministers are illicit, and the sacraments of penance and matrimony administered by them are now invalid. You continue, Catholics may not knowingly take part in the society's liturgical celebrations, apostolates, or other activities. Such participation is not merely discouraged, but is gravely contrary to the unity of the church, and when undertaken with full knowledge and deliberate consent, is sinful. So, Your Excellency, just to put a fine point on this, can a Catholic attend an SSPX Mass and stay in communion with the Catholic Church?
2: Well, unfortunately, in general, no. And it's the gravity of the situation is such that it requires me to be very clear about the danger of being associated with those who are in schism, who are apart from the communion of the Roman Catholic Church. And that is a very grave situation, and it's to be avoided at all costs. Mm-hmm. I've received quite a few, as you can imagine, emails mm-hmm. and letters from people who have been participating in one or more of their activities. They mm-hmm. the local community at St. Mary's has a very large grade school, and we have Catholics who have their children there, even though they don't participate in anything else. Mm. And so they're asking, what are they supposed to do? And it's my obligation to be very forthright and to inform them that, yes, as parents, they are the ones principally responsible for the education and formation of their children. But that's not absolute. You're not free. You has to be within the communion of the church. Mm.
1: And if there is a Catholic layperson who's been involved with the Schismatic Society of St. Pius X, but they're interested in returning to full communion with the Catholic Church, what actions does that person need to take?
2: Well, the first thing is to make contact with a priest and to begin counseling and to ascertain what kind of involvement they have had. They are not to be presumed to have the same canonical situation, certainly not the same necessarily as the bishops who were excommunicated formally by the Holy See, but it has to be individually determined, and that's their situation. We want to be responsive to what is necessary. Again, we don't want to create unnecessary obstacles, mm-hmm. But we do want to provide a path for them to find a way to remain faithful to our Lord and his desire that we all shall be one.
1: Mm. We have less than 2 minutes, and this is a big question, but I do want to ask you while you're here. You have a doctorate of sacred theology in sacramental theology. And again, we could have a much longer discussion on this topic, but I do want to ask, while I have you, if you could give a brief response for those who feel empathetic towards the SSPX's theological arguments against Vatican II, against the Second Vatican Council and the Novus Ordo, what is your response that you want to offer them?
2: I can certainly understand the perspective of some in terms of their perception of having a very reverent liturgy, having something that is in conformity to the mind of Christ. But that also includes, as Catholics, following completely what our Lord desires. And he gave us the gift of the papacy. He gave us the gift of the College of Bishops, which serve as the successors to the apostles, as the very means by which we preserve our communion with the Church of the Apostles. And we cannot disregard subjectively any obligations of obedience to the communion with the Holy Father and with the local bishop. That's something that's very objective. Mm-hmm. It's not dependent upon one's subjective perception.
1: Archbishop Sean McKnight, thank you for your clarity and thank you for joining us this week.
2: God bless.
1: Thank you. While his home country was celebrating its 250th anniversary, Pope Leo XIV spent the 4th of July on the Mediterranean island of Lampedusa, a gateway for migrants seeking entrance into Europe and an epicenter of the region's immigration debate. During his quick and windy visit to Lampedusa, the Holy Father met with migrants, celebrated Mass, and laid flowers at a local cemetery where migrants' graves are marked by crosses made from the wood of shipwrecked boats. The small Italian island sits on one of the world's deadliest migration routes. Since 2014, tens of thousands of migrants have died or have gone missing while attempting the perilous journey from Africa to Europe. In a letter to the United States ahead of Independence Day, Pope Leo called on his home country to welcome, protect, and assist migrants. After returning from Lampedusa, Pope Leo arrived at Castel Gandolfo for the customary papal summer break. Crowds of joyful locals welcomed the Holy Father, who will be on vacation until the end of the month. Pope Leo will pause general audiences and host fewer meetings, but he will still pray the Angelus every Sunday. This is the second year he has returned to Castel Gandolfo, which has served as the summer getaway for popes since the 17th century, a tradition the late Pope Francis chose not to follow. Pope Leo told crowds he is going to fill the next few weeks with some rest, some prayer, some reading, and hopefully some sports. Sports and soccer, a beautiful faith journey next, trading a professional soccer career for a priestly calling, a vocation story when we return.
3: Steve, what do you say when you hear this very common pro-choice argument? An embryo or fetus is just a part of a woman's body, and a woman can do whatever she wants with her own body.
4: Right, the classic body part argument. The embryo is in no way a part of the mother's body. Science clearly defines body part as a structure that shares the same genetic code as the rest of the body, like the appendix or a tonsil or an arm, and it does not direct its own development. The unborn child has a completely unique genetic code. Half the time, it has a different sex than its own mother, and it also directs its own development. So the embryo is clearly a separate living human being residing temporarily inside his or her mother.
3: That's the science of the matter.

0: whether you call it soccer or football, the World Cup continues to draw in viewers as it gets closer to the final game. In fact, the U.S. game against Belgium in the round of 16 set the record as the most watched soccer telecast in U.S. history, with 30 million viewers on Monday. And it turns out there's a soccer fan in the chair of St. Peter as well. Pope Leo XIV had dinner on the 4th of July at the private residence of the U.S. Ambassador to the Holy See, Brian Birch. The U.S. Embassy to the Holy See released these photos. The ambassador and his family presented the first U.S.-born pope with a USA World Cup jersey, a commemorative Freedom 250 baseball, and a homemade apple pie. The Holy Father shared he was rooting for the U.S. in the World Cup. Hopefully he's not too disappointed with Monday's results against Belgium. Our next guest is a former professional soccer athlete who traded the soccer jersey for the Roman collar. He joins us now to share more about his unique faith journey in depth. Father Chase Hilgenbrink was a professional soccer player who left at the peak of his career to answer the call of the priesthood. Today, he is a priest in the Diocese of Peoria in Illinois, where he serves as the vocations director. Father, thank you so much for joining us. You played soccer at Clemson University before going professional and playing in South America, and then for Major League Soccer, playing for the New England Revolution. Can you take us back to that time in your life? What was it like?
1: It's an incredible blessing to be able to live out my dream as a professional soccer player and certainly be able to discover what God was doing in my life at that time as I was seeking excellence in something that I love so much. And it was actually through those experiences that he allowed me to understand true greatness, true excellence, which is living life with him. And so I grew in intimacy with the Lord just by being an athlete and desiring excellence in all the areas of my life. And now I couldn't be more blessed to be a Catholic priest. Mm.
0: And it was amid your life as a professional athlete in South America that you say that you were praying and then you heard a voice say, "Be my priest." Can you tell us more about that, Father? And was that the moment when you decided you were leaving the professional soccer life behind?
1: Funny enough, you know, I didn't expect the Lord to speak that day. It was one of those times in which I was asking for so many different things in my life, and I didn't realize that the Lord was dreaming at the same time that I was dreaming about all of the things that I desired. But certainly in that experience, I didn't drop everything. Those weren't the words that I wanted to hear. I didn't want to be a priest. And so because the Lord is patient, because he's gentle, because he doesn't give up on me, he's the God of a thousand chances, not just second chances. I had several years to actually discern that call, to be able to trust him, and then to be able to be bold enough and humble enough, really, to be able to respond.
0: Oh, that's beautiful. You know, many young boys dream of being a star athlete, and you were one. So tell us, how does your life of a priest compare to that of being a professional soccer athlete? What do you want young men to know in particular about the reality of your vocation?
1: You know, we often don't understand that the Lord who created our hearts is the one who wants to fulfill it, right? And we sometimes believe that maybe he's not going to show up, so I have to do all the things in my life in order to make my life important, interesting, fun, exciting. And that's all that we end up chasing. And those are the things that I was certainly chasing in my life. Mm-hmm. And none of those things are wrong as long as they're moral and virtuous and they're seeking greatness, right? We're meant to live our lives with great passion. And I felt like I was doing that. At the same time, I realized that without the Lord, and this goes for anybody who's discerning, you know, what the Lord has put on their heart, that if we don't actually seek his will for our life, if we don't hear his voice, if we don't come to

0: follow him, that longing will never stop, and it will never be satisfied until, as Augustine says, it rests in him.
1: It's a great reminder. You know, St. Paul often used athletic imagery to describe that lifelong commitment to Christ, famously writing, for example, "I have competed well, I have finished the race, I have kept the faith." You, Father, you reached the highest level of excellency in a sport. So how did being disciplined and excellent in soccer prepare you for the spiritual life of a priest?
0: Well, you said it. St. Paul really is the guide in all of this, that used those analogies to bridge the gap. And the reality is that, right, being an athlete takes a lot of virtue. It takes a lot of dedication and sacrifice and class and being able to deal with failures, being able to deal with successes. And how do we do that? Well, that's the same questions we should be asking about the rest of our life as well. And so being a good Christian, being a good disciple, is being able to answer those questions in the way that Jesus himself would answer them and live in a way that imitates his own life. And so certainly being an athlete prepared me for so much more in life, of just being a mature Christian man, but also being a good disciple of Jesus and hopefully one day a saint.
1: That's beautiful. You know, as the World Cup has been going on, Father, we've seen a few moments of faith out on the field. Players praying with each other, some players attending mass together before going to a game, talking about their faith, giving glory to God. From your experience, did you find that the professional soccer world was receptive to people of faith? Were you free to embrace and grow in your faith while you were a professional soccer athlete?
0: Certainly there's space for all of that, right? Especially living in South America, where you live in basically a Catholic country. And in the midst of that, being able to live your faith is something that's culturally accepted. And so that was kind of a cool thing for me to not have to hide my faith or not have that temptation even to do so. But I think even today, we're living in a world that we've realized that we've tried everything to please the entire world, and that doesn't work, and we'll still get canceled. We'll still be scrutinized for anything that we do. So why not live out of authenticity? And I'm realizing that, especially in the sports world, they're ready to live out their true self and not be afraid of who they are and what they believe and how to live an authenticity of their faith on and off the field.
1: And I think we are craving authentic witness right now. Father, I have to ask, you are a Central Illinois native. You're serving in the Diocese of Peoria, Illinois, where soon-to-be Blessed Fulton Sheen was born and now is buried. Has Fulton Sheen inspired your priesthood at all? And how excited are you for his upcoming beatification?
0: The entire diocese is abuzz about Fulton Sheen right now. It seems like it's the only thing that we're talking about, much more than the World Cup, believe it or not. But at the same time, Fulton Sheen, you know, I actually, of course, I knew about him growing up, but I didn't read any of his works before I went to seminary. And now, being a priest in this diocese, it's an incredibly inspiring example of who he is. Talking about a guy who really lived out his faith and showed it to the outside world. He showed us what a disciple looks like, what a man who evangelized looks like. He showed us how to be priests. And so that was one of the first books that I ever read was Priest Is Not His Own. And so all these things are incredibly inspiring to me now as a priest, and I desire to mimic him in many aspects of my priestly life.
1: Father Chase, thank you so much for your time.
0: Very good to be with you. Thanks for having me.
1: Appreciate it. And speaking of the Diocese of Peoria, a reminder that Peoria's most famous Catholic, famed televangelist Archbishop Fulton Sheen, will be beatified in St. Louis, Missouri on September 24th. Details of the event and tickets to the beatification mass are now available at CelebrateSheen.com. Of course, EWTN will be providing complete live coverage of Fulton Sheen's beatification. Be sure to see our programming schedule closer to the historic event for more information. And finally today, the canonization case for a woman near and dear to EWTN foundress Mother Angelica has advanced another step. The formal documents that outline Rhoda Wise's life, virtues, and holiness have been submitted to the Vatican's Dicastery for the Causes of Saints. Wise was a mystic in Canton, Ohio, who befriended a young Rita Rizzo when Rita was 19 years old before she entered religious life. The two together prayed a 9-day novena to St. Therese of Lisieux, after which the future Mother Angelica was cured of a debilitating stomach ailment. Hundreds who visited Wise's home in the 1930s and 40s also reported miraculous healings. The Dicastery will review the documents and evaluations by theologians and historians before providing conclusions to the Holy Father for his determination whether to beatify her. Our Mark Irons did an extensive report on Rhoda Wise, her connection to Mother Angelica, and the small home museum in Ohio.

Ohio, still visited by thousands each year. We invite you to watch it on the EWTN News YouTube channel. And that's it for this edition of EWTN News In Depth. I'm Catherine Hadro. We hope to see you again same time next week with more news and reports important to your Catholic life. Until then, God bless.

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1: Hail Mary, full of grace, the Lord is with thee. Blessed art thou among women, and blessed is the fruit of thy womb, Jesus. Holy Mary, Mother of God, pray for us sinners, now and at the hour of our death. Amen.
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0: In the name of the Father, and of the Son, and of the Holy Spirit. Amen. You expired, Jesus, but the source of life gushed forth for souls, and the ocean of mercy opened up for the whole world. O font of life, unfathomable divine mercy, envelop the whole world and empty yourself out upon us. O blood and water, which gushed forth from the heart of Jesus, as a fount of mercy for us, I trust in you. O blood and water, which gushed forth from the heart of Jesus, as a fount of mercy for us, I trust in you. O blood and water, which gushed forth from the heart of Jesus, as a fount of mercy for us, I trust in you. Our Father, who art in heaven, hallowed be thy name. Thy kingdom come, thy will be done, on earth as it is in heaven.
1: Give us this day our daily bread, and forgive us our trespasses, as we forgive those who trespass against us. And lead us not into temptation, but deliver us from evil. Amen.
0: Hail Mary, full of grace, the Lord is with thee. Blessed art thou among women, and blessed is the fruit of thy womb, Jesus.
1: Holy Mary, Mother of God, pray for us sinners, now and at the hour of our death. Amen.
0: I believe in God, the Father Almighty, creator of heaven and earth, and in Jesus Christ, his only Son, our Lord, who was conceived by the Holy Spirit, born of the Virgin Mary, suffered under Pontius Pilate, was crucified, died, and was buried. He descended into hell. On the third day, he rose again from the dead. He ascended into heaven and is seated at the right hand of God, the Father Almighty. From there, he will come to judge the living and the dead.

Eternal God, in whom mercy is endless and the treasury of compassion inexhaustible, look kindly upon us and increase your mercy in us, that in difficult moments we might not despair nor become despondent, but with great confidence submit ourselves to your holy will, which is love and mercy itself. Amen. In the name of the Father, and of the Son, and of the Holy Spirit.

In the 18th chapter of St. Matthew's Gospel, we find St. Peter speaking a language that we understand. We who are small-minded, calculating, selfish people. He comes to our Lord and says, "How often should I forgive my brother? 7 times? Now that's very generous. Not 3 times, not even double it, but 7 times. Who could be more generous than that?" And our Lord said, "No, not 7 times, 70 times, 7 times. And then our Lord told the story of a man who owed something and was forgiven. He then found a friend who owed him a little, and he demanded the last penny and had the man thrown in jail. We need to be reminded that as long as we are on this earth, we are in God's debt. We are always needing his forgiveness, always needing his understanding, always needing his mercy and his love. If Christianity means that Christ comes to live in you and me, to share our lives, and to give us the secret of radiance, and he gives us his own love to fashion and form and mold us into children of the Father, not in word and in tongue, but in very deed and in truth. If this is our religion and our faith, then surely we must admit how abysmally we fail. We forget him, we neglect him, we ignore him. We are so preoccupied with ourselves, our health, our happiness, our well-being, our future, our friends, we forget the Lord. That's the tragedy of our lives. I know better than the Lord the things that are to my peace. I know how I ought to live. I who am small and smug and self-satisfied. But the truth is, if we behave like this, and so often we do, we are stunted in our growth. We are spiritual pygmies. We are crawling on the face of the earth when we are destined to be flying into the face of the sun. But there is another aspect of this. If I do not forgive those who hurt me, if I have no forgiveness for those who have offended me, then I am less mature than I should be, less free than I should be. Indeed, I become a slave. Have you ever met someone who was unforgiving, who became hard and bitter with a closed mind? Then you have met someone who is incarcerated

by their own choosing and thrown the key away. I remember many years ago preaching at a funeral of an old man. And it was very difficult because there was an old man in the front pew who cried from his heart all during Mass. At the end of Mass, I went to speak to him and I said, "Was the man who died your friend?" He said, "Father, he was my brother. He was my only brother. And we have not spoken for 50 years. And I was always coming to tell him I was sorry. I was always going to ask his forgiveness. I was always going to visit him, but I never did. And now it's too late. And from beyond the grave, I want him to forgive me, and I want my God to forgive me." And I said to him, "What was the problem? What was the difficulty you had?" He said, "I have forgotten." How sad, how tragic. All those years he was carrying this heavy load, this burden, because he never came to ask forgiveness. In Ireland, we used to say that we were willing to bury the hatchet, but we made sure to mark the spot because we might need it again. Oh no, that cannot be. We must go and find a deep river or a lake or the ocean and stand there and throw it in over our shoulders and forget it. Otherwise, we will not be a child of God as we are destined to be. Do we ever stop to think of what we say every day in the prayer our Lord taught us? "Forgive us our trespasses as we forgive those who trespass against us." Lord, do you see how forgiving and generous and compassionate I am? That's the way you must treat me. Well, my dear friends, we keep trying. The Lord knows our weakness. He sees our heart. Sometimes it is so really difficult because in our poverty, we are unable to forgive. And we look at the crucifix and we say, "Lord, you who have forgiven me, help me to give your forgiveness to those around you." And so we pray, "Lord, I ask you for the grace to forgive. As I come out of my darkness and my loneliness, help me to bring your light, your love, your forgiveness to those around me who have hurt me in little ways, so that when I come to die, I may be counted worthily among your children." Amen. God bless you.

0: walk where missionaries once preached and martyrs once bled, for the Catholic faith to flower in North America.
1: There was a whole society of saints that were created. I think that their faith brought to our region many, many blessings.
0: Discover where St. Kateri, the Lily of the Mohawks, bloomed, and why the National Shrine of Our Lady of Martyrs is one of the United States' hidden gems. 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
2: So Gracie, one of the arguments we get all the time is, as a pro-life person, who do you think you are imposing your own value system on me? How do you handle that one?
3: Well, that one's pure nonsense. We all believe in imposing morality, and we do it every single day. On critical moral issues like rape, child abuse, murder, or theft, we never rely on each individual's personal moral code to best guide their actions. We declare to the world that rape and murder are repugnant, immoral, and illegal, and we'll throw you in prison if you dare to rape or kill.

0: that's imposing morality. And we impose it every single day on every member of society. So let's not pretend that we do not believe in imposing morality. Every single one of us does.
1: Absolutely. And there's a corollary to that. We have a lot of people in the current administration who say they're personally pro-life, but who are they to impose their views on other people? And again, that's nonsense. On these critical moral issues, we have a moral obligation to impose that morality on the rest of the world. Can you imagine someone saying, well, I'm personally anti-slavery. I would never have a slave. But if you want a slave or two, well, that's your business. I'm not going to impose my morality on you. Clearly, we all know we have a moral obligation to impose these views about slavery on everyone, everywhere. In fact, not imposing your morality on critical moral issues like this is, frankly, immoral.

0: 1571. All of Christian Europe was threatened by a naval invasion at Lepanto. The greatly outnumbered Christian fleet engaged the enemy in battle. Pope St. Pius called for prayers, in particular the rosary, and the Christian fleet, aided by favorable winds, won a miraculous victory for the protection of Christianity in the West. In thanksgiving, Pope St. Pius instituted the Feast of Our Lady of Victory, later changed to the Feast of Our Lady of the Rosary, which we celebrate every October 7th. In our own day, no less than then, the Christian West is threatened. Threatened by the growing culture of death, which seeks to destroy the Christian heritage of our country. Today we offer this Holy Rosary and the Litany of the Blessed Virgin Mary for our nation. We pray that Our Lady of the Rosary, Our Lady of Victory, may win the victory over the culture of death and bring an end to abortion in our land, that we may once more be one nation under God, with liberty and justice for all. The Holy Rosary of the Blessed Virgin Mary. In the name of the Father, and of the Son, and of the Holy Spirit. I believe in God, the Father Almighty, creator of heaven and earth. I believe in Jesus Christ, his only Son, our Lord. He was conceived by the Holy Spirit and born of the Virgin Mary. He suffered under Pontius Pilate, was crucified, died, and was buried. He descended into hell. The third day he rose again. He ascended into heaven and is seated at the right hand of the Father. He will come again to judge the living and the dead. And with this, our Father, we remember that God is the Father of all, born and unborn, and that he loves each one with a Father's love. Our Father, who art in heaven, hallowed be thy name. Thy kingdom come, thy will be done on earth as it is in heaven. For all of the unborn, Hail Mary, full of grace, the Lord is with thee. Blessed art thou among women, and blessed is the fruit of thy womb, Jesus.
1: Holy Mary, Mother of God, pray for us sinners, now and at the hour of our death.
0: For all pregnant women, Hail Mary, full of grace, the Lord is with thee. Blessed art thou among women, and blessed is the fruit of thy womb, Jesus.
1: Holy Mary, Mother of God,
0: for all those victimized by abortion,

0: Hail Mary, full of grace, the Lord is with thee. Blessed art thou among women, and blessed is the fruit of thy womb, Jesus.
1: Holy Mary, Mother of God, pray for us sinners, now and at the hour of our death. Amen.
0: And with confidence in God's almighty power to overcome all evil, glory be to the Father, and to the Son, and to the Holy Spirit.
1: As it was in the beginning, is now, and ever shall be, world without end. Amen.
0: The first joyful mystery, the Annunciation. The conception of Jesus in the womb of Mary by the power of the Holy Spirit. We remember in this mystery those children in the womb, just conceived to 3 months in development. Our Lady of the Rosary, Our Lady of Victory, protect and intercede for these defenseless ones as you so cared for and loved the tiny Jesus within you. Our Father, who art in heaven, hallowed be thy name. Thy kingdom come, thy will be done on earth as it is in heaven.
1: Give us this day our daily bread, and forgive us our trespasses, as we forgive those who trespass against us. And lead us not into temptation, but deliver us from evil. Amen.
0: Hail Mary, full of grace, the Lord is with thee. Blessed art thou among women, and blessed is the fruit of thy womb, Jesus.
1: Holy Mary,
0: Hail Mary, full of grace, the Lord is with thee. Blessed art thou among women, and blessed is the fruit of thy womb, Jesus.
1: Holy Mary, Mother of God, pray for us sinners, now and at the hour of our death. Amen.
0: Hail Mary, full of grace, the Lord is with thee. Blessed art thou among women, and blessed is the fruit of thy womb, Jesus.
1: Holy Mary, Mother of God, pray for us sinners, now and at the hour of our death.
0: Hail Mary, full of grace, the Lord is with thee. Blessed art thou among women, and blessed is the fruit of thy womb, Jesus.
1: Holy Mary, Mother of God, pray for us sinners, now and at the hour of our death.
0: Hail Mary, full of grace, the Lord is with thee. Blessed art thou among women, and blessed is the fruit of thy womb, Jesus.
1: Holy Mary, Mother of God, pray for us sinners, now and at the hour of our death.
0: Hail Mary, full of grace, the Lord is with thee. Blessed art thou among women, and blessed is the fruit of thy womb, Jesus.
1: Holy Mary, Mother of God, pray for us sinners, now and at the hour of our death. Amen.
0: Hail Mary, full of grace, the Lord is with thee. Blessed art thou among women, and blessed is the fruit of thy womb, Jesus.
1: Holy Mary, Mother of God, pray for us sinners, now and at the hour of our death. Amen.
0: Hail Mary, full of grace, the Lord is with thee. Blessed art thou among women, and blessed is the fruit of thy womb, Jesus.
1: Holy Mary, Mother of God, pray for us sinners, now and at the hour of our death. Amen.
0: Hail Mary, full of grace, the Lord is with thee. Blessed art thou among women, and blessed is the fruit of thy womb, Jesus.
1: Holy Mary, Mother of God, pray for us sinners, now and at the hour of our death. Amen.
0: Hail Mary, full of grace, the Lord is with thee. Blessed art thou among women, and blessed is the fruit of thy womb, Jesus.
1: Holy Mary, Mother of God, pray for us sinners, now and at the hour of our death. Amen.
0: Glory be to the Father, and to the Son, and to the Holy Spirit.
1: As it was in the beginning, is now, and ever shall be, world without end. Amen.
0: O my Jesus, forgive us our sins, save us from the fires of hell, lead all souls to heaven, especially those in most need of our mercy.

The second joyful mystery, the Visitation. The sixth-month unborn John leaps in the womb of Elizabeth at the presence of the unborn Jesus in the womb of Mary. We remember in this mystery those children in the womb 3 to 6 months in development. Our Lady of the Rosary, Our Lady of Victory, help all mothers to rejoice in their unborn children as you rejoiced in your Magnificat that God had done great things for you. Our Father who art in heaven, hallowed be thy name. Thy kingdom come, thy will be done on earth as it is in heaven.

0: Hail Mary, full of grace, the Lord is with thee. Blessed art thou among women, and blessed is the fruit of thy womb, Jesus.
1: Holy Mary, Mother of God, pray for us sinners, now and at the hour of our death. Amen.
0: Hail Mary, full of grace, the Lord is with thee. Blessed art thou among women, and blessed is the fruit of thy womb, Jesus.
1: Holy Mary, Mother of God, pray for us sinners, now and at the hour of our death. Amen.
0: Hail Mary, full of grace, the Lord is with thee. Blessed art thou among women, and blessed is the fruit of thy womb, Jesus.
1: Holy Mary, Mother of God, pray for us sinners, now and at the hour of our death. Amen.
0: Hail Mary, full of grace, the Lord is with thee. Blessed art thou among women, and blessed is the fruit of thy womb, Jesus.
1: Holy Mary, Mother of God, pray for us sinners, now and at the hour of our death. Amen.
0: Hail Mary, full of grace, the Lord is with thee. Blessed art thou among women, and blessed is the fruit of thy womb, Jesus.
1: Holy Mary, Mother of God, pray for us sinners, now and at the hour of our death. Amen.
0: Hail Mary, full of grace, the Lord is with thee. Blessed art thou among women, and blessed is the fruit of thy womb, Jesus.
1: Holy Mary, Mother of God, pray for us sinners, now and at the hour of our death. Amen.
0: Hail Mary, full of grace, the Lord is with thee. Blessed art thou among women, and blessed is the fruit of thy womb, Jesus.
1: Holy Mary, Mother of God, pray for us sinners, now and at the hour of our death. Amen.
0: Hail Mary, full of grace, the Lord is with thee. Blessed art thou among women, and blessed is the fruit of thy womb, Jesus.
1: Holy Mary, Mother of God, pray for us sinners, now and at the hour of our death. Amen.
0: Hail Mary, full of grace, the Lord is with thee. Blessed art thou among women, and blessed is the fruit of thy womb, Jesus.
1: Holy Mary, Mother of God, pray for us sinners, now and at the hour of our death. Amen.
0: Hail Mary, full of grace, the Lord is with thee. Blessed art thou among women, and blessed is the fruit of thy womb, Jesus.
1: Holy Mary, Mother of God, pray for us sinners, now and at the hour of our death. Amen.
0: Glory be to the Father, and to the Son, and to the Holy Spirit.
1: As it was in the beginning, it is now, and ever shall be, world without end. Amen.
0: O my Jesus, forgive us our sins, save us from the fires of hell, lead all souls to heaven, especially those.

0: The third joyful mystery, the birth of Jesus. The newly born child Jesus is reverenced and adored by Mary, Joseph, and the shepherds. We remember in this mystery those children 6 to 9 months in development. Our Lady of the Rosary, Our Lady of Victory, shield these children close to birth from the evil one's works in our land, especially from partial birth abortion. May all these precious infants, like Jesus, be born under your care and love, protected by Joseph. Our Father, who art in heaven, hallowed be thy name. Thy kingdom come, thy will be done on earth as it is in heaven.
1: Give us this day our daily bread, and forgive us our trespasses, as we forgive those who trespass against us. And lead us not into temptation, but deliver us from evil. Amen.
0: Hail Mary, full of grace, the Lord is with thee. Blessed art thou among women, and blessed is the fruit of thy womb, Jesus.
1: Holy Mary,
0: Hail Mary, full of grace, the Lord is with thee. Blessed art thou among women, and blessed is the fruit of thy womb, Jesus.
1: Holy Mary, Mother of God, pray for us sinners, now and at the hour of our death. Amen.
0: Hail Mary, full of grace, the Lord is with thee. Blessed art thou among women, and blessed is the fruit of thy womb, Jesus.
1: Holy Mary,
0: Hail Mary, full of grace, the Lord is with thee. Blessed art thou.

0: Thou among women, and blessed is the fruit of thy womb, Jesus.
1: Holy Mary, Mother of God, pray for us sinners, now and at the hour of our death. Amen.
0: Hail Mary, full of grace, the Lord is with thee. Blessed art thou among women, and blessed is the fruit of thy womb, Jesus.
1: Holy Mary, Mother of God, pray for us sinners, now and at the hour of our death. Amen.
0: Hail Mary, full of grace, the Lord is with thee. Blessed art thou among women, and blessed is the fruit of thy womb, Jesus.
1: Holy Mary, Mother of God, pray for us sinners, now and at the hour of our death. Amen.
0: Hail Mary, full of grace, the Lord is with thee. Blessed art thou among women, and blessed is the fruit of thy womb, Jesus.
1: Holy Mary, Mother of God, pray for us sinners, now and at the hour of our death. Amen.
0: Hail Mary, full of grace, the Lord is with thee. Blessed art thou among women, and blessed is the fruit of thy womb, Jesus.
1: Holy Mary, Mother of God, pray for us sinners, now and at the hour of our death. Amen.
0: Hail Mary, full of grace, the Lord is with thee. Blessed art thou among women, and blessed is the fruit of thy womb, Jesus.
1: Holy Mary, Mother of God, pray for us sinners, now and at the hour of our death. Amen.
0: Hail Mary, full of grace, the Lord is with thee. Blessed art thou among women, and blessed is the fruit of thy womb, Jesus.
1: Holy Mary, Mother of God, pray for us sinners, now and at the hour of our death. Amen.
0: Glory be to the Father, and to the Son, and to the Holy Spirit.
1: As it was in the beginning, is now, and ever shall be, world without end. Amen.
0: O my Jesus, forgive us our sins, save us from the fires of hell, lead all souls to heaven, especially those who most need thy mercy.

0: The fourth joyful mystery, the presentation in the temple. Jesus fulfills the law of God, and Mary is told she will share in his suffering. We remember in this mystery all newborn children. Our Lady of the Rosary, Our Lady of Victory, pray that infanticide and all movement toward infanticide in our nation may be crushed by your heel. And as you brought the infant Jesus to the temple, so bring these infants quickly to baptism in the church. Our Father who art in heaven, hallowed be thy name. Thy kingdom come, thy will be done on earth as it is in heaven. Hail Mary, full of grace, the Lord is with thee. Blessed art thou among women, and blessed is the fruit of thy womb, Jesus.
1: Holy Mary, Mother of God, pray for us sinners, now and at the hour of our death. Amen.
0: Hail Mary, full of grace, the Lord is with thee. Blessed art thou among women, and blessed is the fruit of thy womb, Jesus.
1: Holy Mary, Mother of God, pray for us sinners, now and at the hour of our death.
0: Hail Mary, full of grace, the Lord is with thee. Blessed art thou among women, and blessed is the fruit of thy womb, Jesus.
1: Holy Mary, Mother of God, pray for us sinners, now and at the hour of our death. Amen.
0: Hail Mary, full of grace, the Lord is with thee. Blessed art thou among women, and blessed is the fruit of thy womb, Jesus.
1: Holy Mary, Mother of God, pray for us sinners,
0: Hail Mary, full of grace, the Lord is with thee. Blessed art thou among women, and blessed is the fruit of thy womb, Jesus.
1: Holy Mary, Mother of God, pray for us sinners, now and at the hour of our death. Amen.
0: Hail Mary, full of grace, the Lord is with thee. Blessed art thou among women, and blessed is the fruit of thy womb, Jesus.
1: Holy Mary, Mother of God, pray for us sinners, now and at the hour of our death.
0: Hail Mary, full of grace, the Lord is with thee. Blessed art thou among women, and blessed is the fruit of thy womb, Jesus.
1: Holy Mary, Mother of God, pray for us sinners, now and at the hour of our death. Amen.
0: Hail Mary, full of grace, the Lord is with thee. Blessed art thou among women, and blessed is the fruit of thy womb, Jesus.
1: Holy Mary, Mother of God, pray for us sinners, now and at the hour of our death. Amen.
0: Hail Mary, full of grace, the Lord is with thee. Blessed art thou among women, and blessed is the fruit of thy womb, Jesus.
1: Holy Mary, Mother of God, pray for us sinners, now and at the hour of our death. Amen.
0: Hail Mary, full of grace, the Lord is with thee. Blessed art thou among women, and blessed is the fruit of thy womb, Jesus.
1: Holy Mary, Mother of God, pray for us sinners, now and at the hour of our death. Amen.
0: Glory be to the Father, and to the Son, and to the Holy Spirit.
1: As it was in the beginning, is now, and ever shall be, world without end. Amen.
0: O my Jesus, forgive us our sins,
1: save us from the fires of hell, lead all souls to heaven, especially those in most need of thy mercy.

0: The fifth joyful mystery, the finding of the child Jesus in the temple. The 12-year-old Jesus teaches the doctors and is busy with his father's work. We remember in this mystery all children. Our Lady of the Rosary, Our Lady of Victory, intercede for our country, that all abuse and neglect of children may cease, that all may recognize in the childhood of your Son Jesus the dignity of every child. Our Father who art in heaven, hallowed be thy name. Thy kingdom come, thy will be done on earth as it is in heaven.
1: Give us this day our daily bread, and forgive us our trespasses, as we forgive those who trespass against us. And lead us not into temptation, but deliver us from evil.
0: Hail Mary, full of grace, the Lord is with thee. Blessed art thou among women, and blessed is the fruit of thy womb, Jesus.
1: Holy Mary, Mother of God, pray for us sinners, now and at the hour of our death. Amen.
0: Hail Mary, full of grace, the Lord is with thee. Blessed art thou among women, and blessed is the fruit of thy womb, Jesus.
1: Holy Mary, Mother of God, pray for us sinners, now and at the hour of our death. Amen.
0: Hail Mary, full of grace, the Lord is with thee. Blessed art thou among women, and blessed is the fruit of thy womb, Jesus.
1: Holy Mary, Mother of God, pray for us sinners, now and at the hour of our death. Amen.
0: Hail Mary, full of grace, the Lord is with thee. Blessed art thou among women, and blessed is the fruit of thy womb, Jesus.
1: Holy Mary, Mother of God, pray for us sinners, now and at the hour of our death. Amen.
0: Hail Mary, full of grace, the Lord is with thee. Blessed art thou among women, and blessed is the fruit of thy womb, Jesus.
1: Holy Mary, Mother of God, pray for us sinners, now and at the hour of our death. Amen.
0: Hail Mary, full of grace, the Lord is with thee. Blessed art thou among women, and blessed is the fruit of thy womb, Jesus.
1: Holy Mary, Mother of God, pray for us sinners, now and at the hour of our death. Amen.
0: Hail Mary, full of grace, the Lord is with thee. Blessed art thou among women, and blessed is the fruit of thy womb, Jesus.
1: Holy Mary, Mother of God, pray for us sinners, now and at the hour of our death. Amen.
0: Hail Mary, full of grace, the Lord is with thee. Blessed art thou among women, and blessed is the fruit of thy womb, Jesus.
1: Holy Mary, Mother of God, pray for us sinners, now and at the hour of our death. Amen.
0: Hail Mary, full of grace, the Lord is with thee. Blessed art thou among women, and blessed is the fruit of thy womb, Jesus.
1: Holy Mary, Mother of God, pray for us sinners, now and at the hour of our death. Amen.
0: Hail Mary, full of grace, the Lord is with thee. Blessed art thou among women, and blessed is the fruit of thy womb, Jesus.
1: Holy Mary, Mother of God, pray for us sinners, now and at the hour of our death. Amen.
0: Glory be to the Father, and to the Son, and to the Holy Spirit.
1: As it was in the beginning,
0: O my Jesus, forgive us our sins, save us from the fires of hell.
1: Lead all souls to heaven, especially those who most need thy mercy.

0: body and by the glorious intercession of the Blessed Virgin Mary, be delivered from present sorrow and enjoy everlasting happiness. We ask this through Christ our Lord.
1: Amen.
0: In the name of the Father, and of the Son, and of the Holy Spirit.
2: The mission of Women of Grace is to transform the world one woman at a time. Women are imbued by God with certain characteristics that are intrinsic to their very nature that is necessary for the world today. Well, the program helps to further the mission because we present a variety of very educated guests, as well as individuals who have lived through various circumstances in their life. And so when people share their testimonies of God's interaction in their life, it is the greatest way that we can share hope, that we can invite an individual, just by way of our story, to enter into a relationship with Jesus Christ. God has given me a very rich and full life. Being a wife, being a mother, being a grandmother is a very important aspect to the work that I do. Jack and I are very intentional about our family life. We're both engaged in the apostolic work of EWTN, so I speak at conferences, I speak at retreats. I love being with the people of God. I am energized by the people of God. Put me in front of a group of people and I am unleashed for the Lord. It's the only way I can explain it. I just get so into what the Holy Spirit is showing me that this group of people needs to hear. I love meeting the people. I love greeting the people. I love praying with the people. I love embracing the people. I love the people of God because I see God in them. Wow, does it get any better than that?
3: The year 450 AD. Nestorius, the patriarch of Constantinople, claims that there are two persons in Jesus Christ, one divine and one human. Nestorius also objects to calling Mary the Mother of God, or Theotokos, and renames her Mother of the Savior, or Christotokos. In 431 AD, the Emperor Theodosius II convenes the Council of Ephesus, which condemns Nestorius as a heretic. He is banished and dies in exile. 20 years later, at the Council of Chalcedon, Nestorianism is finally vanquished with the proclamation that Jesus is one divine person with both divine and human natures. Jesus is true God and true man who was born, died, and resurrected. Therefore, Mary is indeed Theotokos, the Mother of God.

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1: Family, a prayer that we pray together is a powerful prayer. So please pray together with me our EWTN family prayer. Today we pray for prisoners. Lord Jesus, we praise you for revealing your love for prisoners, for you said that when we visit them, we visit you. Sanctify this time of imprisonment for all prisoners. Bring the grace of conversion to hardened criminals. Give the joy of salvation to those who never knew a loving family, and grant freedom to those unjustly imprisoned. Teach our brothers and sisters in prison how to pray, and let them find hope in your words of forgiveness to the thief who died next to you. Amen.
2: Behold the Lamb of God, who takes away the sins of the world. Take this, all of you, and eat of it, for this is my body, which will be given up for you. Take this, all of you, and drink from it, for this is the chalice of my blood,

0: God, and to you, my brothers and sisters, that I have greatly sinned in my thoughts and in my words, in what I have done and in what I have failed to do. Through my fault, through my most grievous fault. Therefore I ask Blessed Mary, Ever Virgin, all the angels and saints, and you, my brothers and sisters, to pray for me to the Lord our God.
1: May Almighty God have mercy on us, forgive us our sins,

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O God, who made the abbot Saint Benedict an outstanding master in the school of divine service, grant, we pray, that putting nothing before love of you, we may hasten with a loving heart in the way of your commands. Through our Lord Jesus Christ, your Son, who lives and reigns with you

0: A reading from the book of the prophet Isaiah. In the year King Uzziah died, I saw the Lord seated on a high and lofty throne, with the train of his garment filling the temple. Seraphim were stationed above. Each of them had six wings. With two, they veiled their faces. With two, they veiled their feet. And with two, they hovered aloft. They cried one to the other, "Holy, holy, holy is the Lord of hosts. All the earth is filled with his glory." At the sound of that cry, the frame of the door shook, and the house was filled with smoke. Then I said, "Woe is me, I am doomed, for I am a man of unclean lips, living among a people of unclean lips. Yet my eyes have seen the King, the Lord of hosts." Then one of the seraphim flew to me, holding an ember that he had taken with tongs from the altar. He touched my mouth with it and said, "See, now that this has touched your lips, your wickedness is removed, your sin purged." Then I heard the voice of the Lord saying, "Whom shall I send? Who will go for us?" "Here I am," I said, "send me." Verbum Domini. The Lord is King, he is robed in majesty. The Lord is King, in splendor robed. Robed is the Lord, and girt about with strength.
1: The Lord is King, he

0: and he has made the world firm, not to be moved. Your throne stands firm from of old. From everlasting you are, O Lord. Your decrees are worthy of trust indeed. Holiness befits your house, O Lord, for length of days.
1: O Lord, receive.

Jesus said to his apostles, "No disciple is above his teacher, no slave above his master. It is enough for the disciple that he become like his teacher, for the slave that he become like his master. If they have called the master of the house Beelzebul, how much more those of his household? Therefore, do not be afraid of them. Nothing is concealed that will not be revealed, nor secret that will not be known. What I say to you in the darkness, speak in the light. What you hear whisper, proclaim on the housetops. And do not be afraid of those who kill the body, but cannot kill the soul. Rather, be afraid of the one who can destroy both soul and body in Gehenna. Are not two sparrows sold for a small coin? Yet not one of them falls to the ground without your Father's knowledge. Even all the hairs of your head are counted. So do not be afraid. You are worth more than many sparrows. Everyone who acknowledges me before others, I will acknowledge before my Heavenly Father. But whoever denies me before others, I will deny before my Heavenly Father."

Let's focus on one line of the gospel. No disciple is above his teacher. No disciple is above his teacher. Think of an ordinary student-teacher relationship. It is the teacher's duty to impart wisdom, knowledge, and experience to their student or disciple. A teacher in any subject has to be very skilled in the subject matter. They have to know it inside and out, and their bones have to be formed by teaching, by the matter. And if they are not,

disciple, student will not be properly trained. A student or disciple must be docile, which means teachable, malleable. They must humble themselves and realize that they do not have all the answers. They lack the experience that a good teacher can share with them. In a normal student-teacher relationship, the student may have something to add or contribute that his teacher did not know. It may even be the case that over time and through a teacher's guidance, that a good student will surpass the knowledge of his teacher and perhaps even be a better teacher. An example of this would be St. Albert the Great, was the teacher of St. Thomas Aquinas. St. Thomas Aquinas would surpass him in his brilliant intellect. Any humble teacher would hope that their student would be a better teacher than them. Jesus flips the normal student-teacher relationship. The Lord Jesus is the capital T teacher. Any teacher, whether bishop, priest, deacon, or lay faithful, that teaches in matters of faith and morals must completely submit themselves in obedience to Christ and his church. We cannot outdo Christ, the teacher. He is the capital T teacher. And we are always in that relationship, students, coming at his feet and learning, wanting to learn more, and never wanting to give up learning, never wanting to get to a point where we think that we know all the answers. There is no surpassing Jesus. In this relationship, Christ as teacher and us as his disciples or students, it is completely different than the ordinary teacher and student relationship. He is the eternal Word. He is God the Son of Man. And we, the disciples of Jesus, must always remain at the feet of Jesus, the Master and teacher. The student of a Jewish rabbi remains under the instruction of the rabbi for a period of time. And the student's goal is to be a rabbi himself, to be a teacher, and to be independent from his rabbi teacher, and to be on his own. We, on the other hand, remain under and submit freely to Christ, the teacher, the master, and Lord. The true disciple of Jesus does not seek a higher position, but is satisfied at remaining lower, at the feet of Jesus. Holy Father Saint Benedict, a relic of him today to share with you all, to bless us and to have him seek intercession before God. He was the father of all Western monasticism. And from a cave in Subiaco, Italy, he began his own conversion of life. He wanted to change himself first. He wanted to sit with Jesus, alone with Jesus, and be formed by Jesus. Saint Benedict's rule begins, "Listen carefully, my son, to the master's instructions and attend to them with the ear of your heart." The first line of the rule, listen. Listen carefully. And that's the disposition of any good student and disciple, is listen. Listen to the Lord. Prayer begins first by listening.

Maybe God gave us two ears and one mouth because disciples listen before they speak. We use our ears to listen, to take in, and so that what we hear can travel down, and hopefully our heart can be changed, and even our mind. And from that, from us listening to the voice of Christ, the voice of the scriptures, divine revelation, the voice of the church, then we can start to proclaim and actually use our mouth to proclaim what and who the Lord says he is, that he is the Son of God. But first we have to listen. That's any good disciple or student disposition in prayer when we come in. Anytime we pray, whether it be at Holy Mass in the morning, whether it be in adoration, whether it be praying the divine office throughout the day, whether it be in your home, in the morning or in the evening, listen. Don't be so quick to speak. Listen. What is God saying? Read the Word of God. Listen to him speak to you. The prophet Isaiah recognized his own sinfulness before the holiness of God. Holy, holy, holy is the Lord of hosts. All the earth is filled with his glory. At the sound of that cry, the frame of the door shook and the house was filled with smoke. And then I said, woe is me, I am doomed. For I am a man of unclean lips, living among a people of unclean lips. Yet my eyes have seen the King, the Lord of hosts. The prophet Isaiah's response before the holiness of God is, woe is me, I am doomed. The holiness of God. And we say this at every Mass right before the Eucharistic prayer. Sanctus, sanctus, sanctus. Holy, holy, holy. We recognize the holiness of God. And the prophet Isaiah says, for I am a man of unclean lips, living among a people with unclean lips. And only after this process of purification can the prophet Isaiah say, here I am, send me. But only after this process of purification. And this is one of the processes of prayer, purification. Entering into dialogue, listening. Saint Benedict did this as well, and he recognized his unworthiness and his need for conversion. And never did he imagine that thousands of people would follow his rule of life and seek to imitate his counsels. Saints are people who let God change them. They don't think that they can change God. But saints let God change them from the inside out, from the heart. Their life is nothing without this divine invasion, welcoming the divine invasion that comes, because God moves us first. He moves toward us first, inviting us to respond. Many of you, I'm sure, have asked a priest to bless Benedictine medal before. The long prayer that a priest prays, a minor exorcism prayer over a Benedictine medal. It's a powerful sacramental in the church. And these medals are powerful sacramentals, and not just a sacramental, but they're a profession of faith. If you know what the meaning is behind and around the medal, it's a profession that the Lord Jesus is King, and that his victory over sin and death and the devil prevails. And perhaps you've wondered what the
letters mean around the medal. CSPB, around the medal, Crux Sancti Patris Benedicti, the cross of our Holy Father, Saint Benedict. And the vertical beam says, CSSML, Crux Sacra Sit Mihi Lux, may the Holy Cross be my light. All of these prayers can be, throughout the day we say them, may the Holy Cross be my light. The horizontal beam says next, NDSMD, Non Draco Sit Mihi Dux, let not the dragon be my guide. Let not the dragon be my guide. Let not the dragon be my guide. These things we can say often throughout the day. And around the edge of the medal are more initials, VRS, Vade Retro Satana, be gone, Satan. Be gone, Satan, be gone. And saying the holy name of Jesus, Jesus. And then NSMV, Nunquam suade mihi vana, never tempt me with your vanities. Nunquam suade mihi vana, never tempt me with your vanities. SMQL, sunt mala quae libas, what you offer me is evil. What you offer me is evil. Get away, be gone, in other words. Vade retro satana. And then IVB, ipse vina bibas. Drink the poison yourself. Ipse venina bibas. Drink the poison yourself. And I ask the intercession of Saint Benedict the Abbot to bless you, if you have any Benedictine medals on you. May these holy medals of Saint Benedict be blessed, and may each one of you receive a deeper spirit of prayer, deeper spirit of conversion that Saint Benedict received when he was in that cave in Subiaco. The Father and the Son and the Holy Spirit. Amen. Saint Benedict, pray for us.

0: Let us offer our petitions with firm confidence, knowing that with the Lord all things are possible.
1: For the church, that the good seeds nurtured by Christ's love may continue to grow throughout the world, we pray to the Lord. That the countries of our world may wisely use their resources for the sake of those who suffer, we pray to the Lord. That through the prayers of Mary, the mother of Jesus, we may promote a new appreciation for the dignity of women, of marriage, and of motherhood, we pray to the Lord. For God's providence for the needs of EWTN, that God may bless 100-fold those who are inspired to help this network to continue and grant eternal rest to those who have died, we pray to the Lord. That the Lord will bless with his peace those who sleep in death, we pray to the Lord.
0: Lord God, since by the adoption of grace you have made us children of light, do not let false doctrine darken our minds, but grant that your light may shine within us, and we may always live in the brightness of truth. We make our prayer through Christ our Lord.
2: Amen.

Pray, brothers and sisters, that my sacrifice and yours may be acceptable to God, the Almighty Father. Look kindly, Lord, upon these offerings, which we make in honor of Saint Benedict, and grant that by following his example and seeking you, we may merit the gifts of unity in your service and of peace,

It is truly right and just, our duty and our salvation, always and everywhere to give you thanks. Lord, Holy Father, Almighty and Eternal God, for in the saints who consecrated themselves to Christ for the sake of the kingdom of heaven, it is right to celebrate the wonders of your providence, by which you call human nature back to its original holiness and bring it to experience on this earth the gifts you promise in the new world to come. And so with all the angels and saints, we praise you, as without end we acclaim.

To you, therefore, most merciful Father, we make humble prayer and petition through Jesus Christ, your Son, our Lord, that you accept and bless these gifts, these offerings, these holy and unblemished sacrifices, which we offer you firstly for your holy Catholic Church. Be pleased to grant her peace, to guard, unite, and govern her throughout the whole world, together with your servant, Leo, our Pope, and Stephen, our Bishop, and all those who, holding to the truth, hand on the Catholic and Apostolic faith. Remember, Lord, your servants, and all gathered here, whose faith and devotion are known to you. For them we offer you this sacrifice of praise, or they offer it for themselves and all who are dear to them, for the redemption of their souls and hope of health and well-being, and paying their homage to you, the eternal God, living and true. In communion with those whose memory we venerate, especially the glorious ever-Virgin Mary, Mother of our God and Lord Jesus Christ, and blessed Joseph, her spouse, your blessed apostles and martyrs, Peter and Paul, Andrew, James, John, Thomas, James, Philip, Bartholomew, Matthew, Simon, and Jude, Linus, Cletus, Clement, Sixtus, Cornelius, Cyprian, Lawrence, Chrysogonus, John and Paul, Cosmas and Damian, and all your saints. We ask that through their merits and prayers in all things, we may be defended by your protecting help through Christ our Lord. Amen. Therefore, Lord, we pray, graciously accept this oblation of our service, that of your whole family. Order our days in your peace, and command that we be delivered from eternal damnation and counted among the flock of those you have chosen, through Christ our Lord. Amen. Be pleased, O God, we pray, to bless, acknowledge, and approve this offering in every respect. Make it spiritual and acceptable, so that it may become for us the body and blood of your most beloved Son, our Lord Jesus Christ. On the day before he was to suffer, he took bread in his holy and venerable hands, and with eyes raised to heaven, to you, O God, his almighty Father, giving you thanks, he said the blessing, broke the bread, and gave it to his disciples, saying, "Take this, all of you, and eat of it, for this is my body, which will be given up for you."

In a similar way, when supper was ended, he took this precious chalice in his holy and venerable hands, and once more giving you thanks, he said the blessing and gave the chalice to his disciples, saying, "Take this, all of you, and drink from it, for this is the chalice of my blood, the blood of the new and eternal covenant, which will be poured out for you and for many for the forgiveness of sins. Do this in memory of me."

Therefore, O Lord, as we celebrate the memorial of the Blessed Passion, the resurrection from the dead, and the glorious ascension into heaven of Christ, your Son, our Lord, we, your servants and your holy people, offer to your glorious majesty from the gifts that you have given us

this pure victim, this holy victim, this spotless victim, the holy bread of eternal life and the chalice of everlasting salvation. Be pleased to look upon these offerings with a serene and kindly countenance, and to accept them, as once you were pleased to accept the gifts of your servant Abel the just, the sacrifice of Abraham our father in faith, and the offering of your high priest Melchizedek, a holy sacrifice, a spotless victim. In humble prayer we ask you, Almighty God, command that these gifts be borne by the hands of your holy angel to your altar on high, in the sight of your divine majesty, so that all of us who do this participation at the altar receive the most holy body and blood of your Son, may be filled with every grace and heavenly blessing. Through Christ our Lord. Amen. Remember also, Lord, your servants who have gone before us with the sign of faith and rest in a sleep of peace. Grant them, O Lord, we pray, and all who sleep in Christ, a place of refreshment, light, and peace. Through Christ our Lord. Amen. To us also, your servants, through those sinners, hope in your abundant mercies. Graciously grant some share and fellowship with your holy apostles and martyrs, with John the Baptist, Stephen, Matthias, Barnabas, Ignatius, Alexander, Marcellinus, Peter, Felicity, Perpetua, Agatha, Lucy, Agnes, Cecilia, Anastasia, and all your saints. Admit us, we beseech you, into their company, not weighing our merits, but granting us your pardon, through Christ our Lord, through whom you continue to make all these good things, O Lord. You sanctify them, fill them with life, bless them, and bestow them upon us.

0: This is the steward faithful and prudent, whom the Lord set over his household, to give them their allowance of food at the proper time.
1: For those who cannot now receive Jesus in the Blessed Sacrament, we offer the following prayer. O my sweet Savior, Jesus Christ, thou art my sovereign good, the fountain of all good, my God and my all. What a blessing it would be for me, could I at this moment possess thee in my heart, and there render thee my praise, and lay before thee my necessities, and share in the graces thou bestowest on those who really receive thee. O come to me, dear Lord, in spirit, and take full possession of my heart and of my soul. To thee I give my memory, that thou mayest always dwell in my thoughts, my understanding, that it may ever be engaged in contemplating thy love and goodness, and my will, that thou mayest direct it to the keeping of thy holy law. To thee I give my whole self, O my Jesus. Make me to be ever thine. May the virtue of thy divine sacrament increase my faith, fortify my hope, purify my charity, and fill my heart with thy love. O let me be thine, and thou mine, from henceforth and forever, and grant that nothing in life or death may ever separate me from thee any more. Amen.

0: Let us pray. Having received this pledge of eternal life, we humbly beseech you, O Lord, that attentive to the teaching of Saint Benedict, we may faithfully serve your designs and love one another with fervent charity. Through Christ our Lord.
1: Amen.
0: The Lord be with you.
1: And with your spirit.
0: May Almighty God bless you, the Father and the Son and the Holy Spirit.
1: Amen.
0: Go in peace, glorifying the Lord by your life.
1: Amen.

Saint Michael, the archangel, defend us in battle. Be our protection against the wickedness and snares of the devil. May God rebuke and we humble

Prayer for vocations. God our Father, who wills that all men be saved and come to the knowledge of your truth, we beg you to send laborers into your harvest and grant them grace to speak your word with all boldness, so that your word may spread and be glorified, and all nations may know you, the only God, and him whom you have sent, Jesus Christ, your Son, our Lord. Amen. Our Lady, Queen of the Americas, Mary, Mother of the Franciscan Missionaries of the Eternal Word, pray for us.

0: Hi, I'm Dr. Anthony Rizzi from the Institute for Advanced Physics, here to talk to you about Faith Matters. And today I want to talk about television. And we kind of have two views on television, throw it out or just accept whatever's there. And I want to be very clear that we need to realize that television, like any of these things, has a proper place. And we have to find that place. And with television, I think it's surprising to know that many of us have lost the ability to sit and watch a whole television show. And that's a concentration thing that needs to be reestablished. And the only way you can do that is by sitting down with your friends or family, whoever it is, and just staying through the whole show without the cell phones on, without like distractions and other things and getting up, but just being there as a community enjoying the television. It's hard to realize that we have to say that now, but we should really turn around and reflect on that. And then that, of course, means that what you're watching, is worth absorbing. And that's part of the problem why we don't do it. Mostly it's distraction. You go to the next distraction. But if you pick something good, then it should absorb you, and you should get caught up in the goodness of the characters and the goodness of the plot and the thing that it's bringing out about human nature and the goodness of the world around you and its orientation towards God, and hopefully somewhat explicitly, but also implicitly. And the way you have to do that is find good shows. And that's where the problem comes in for most people. You have to discern what's actually a good show. And so kind of a rule of thumb is go for older shows, much older shows. And then, the biggest thing is to find somebody who has a first principled grounding that can really help you pick the shows by an objective standard. Not just, I happen to like this and I'm a good person. That's not a sufficient standard. It has to be a principled standard. And once you get that, then you can sit back and enjoy. So I hope you'll do that, and that's a way of really reestablishing character that we can't absorb from the culture anymore. Hopefully we can absorb it from these shows and watch that behavior in a time when it was healthier. This has been Faith Matters. Thank you for listening.
1: If I am delayed, you may know how one ought to behave in the household of God, which is the church of the living God, the pillar and bulwark of the truth. 1 Timothy chapter 3, verse 15.
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0: Welcome to the series Fathers for Good. I am Father Francis Bustillo, a Salesian priest of Don Bosco, and hosting with us is Mr. Frank Padilla, a committed lay Catholic leader.
1: Hello, Father Francis.
0: Hello.
1: Hello, everyone. I'm the father of five, three boys and two girls, and the grandfather of four, going on six.
0: We are intending with this program to give you a series of episodes that would be concerned on male spirituality. Male spirituality, it means that we would wish to offer to our viewers an understanding of the spiritual journey of a man. Of course, we have to ask ourselves first the question, well, you and I, we're men, we have to ask ourselves and others the question, what is it like to be a good man? Frank, what does it mean to you? What does it mean to be a good man?
1: I think, Father Francis, that for most men, they would define being a good person as someone who provides for the material needs of the family, someone who obeys the laws of the land, someone who does not do bad to his fellow men. But what that lacks is the most important aspect of a man being a good man, and that is the whole aspect of spirituality. Oh. That he is the kind of man that God calls him to be in the roles that God calls him to in order to accomplish the very purposes of God for the life of the world. Because, Father, you see that God raises up a man and a woman, then he brings them together in holy matrimony, they become one flesh, they have children, and the way the children are raised up in a godly home determines how it is in society when they go out.
0: Yes.
1: So God is concerned about the well-being of society, but the well-being of society is so much dependent upon the well-being of the family, and the well-being of the family is dependent upon the husband and wife. But at the very core, the husband and wife, the husband needs to take his place.
0: Right.
1: To take responsibility for the life of the family and be a spiritual father.
0: And if that spiritual aspect is lacking, then the whole family limps in its preparation, especially of the children, for a better society.
1: Yes,
0: right?
1: Father. And there are so many good men out there doing a lot of good, but not taking care of their families. And so we see many dysfunctional families. And when their children go out into the world, they bring that dysfunction into society.
0: Yeah, it's true. In my ministry as a priest, I realize that a lot of women say, oh, my husband relegated to me everything of the spiritual aspect of the family life.
1: Yeah.
0: And he does and brings the bacon home,
1: the bacon.
0: But the rest, it's me to do.
1: And please just pray for me.
0: So here we are. We're wanting to offer to our public and to each other in our discussion in what way we could truly be good men. And for that matter, specifically, to look into the journey of the care of the soul, the spiritual angle of our lives. When we talk about spirituality, of course, it would be good to ask ourselves, what do we mean of living a spiritual life? What does it take to say, I'm living already a life of the Spirit? There it goes. A spiritual life is someone who is having the Holy Spirit leading his life. It's not doing prayers. It's not really doing a lot of things, but it's more of allowing the Holy Spirit to lead a person's life.

0: Actually, we could look at it from an image point of view. We know about boat races, right?
1: Mm-hmm.
0: The Olympics have these so-called rowboats. But you have to do it on rivers. And

0: be going. And there might be someone out there at the head of the boat saying, okay, let's have it, our rhythm doing well. But it's all the endeavor and the effort of these men to make that boat move forward. It's much tougher, of course, you know, when it is against the current of the river, right? Mm-hmm. But there's another race that we see in the oceans, on the seas, and these are the sailboats.
1: Sailboats.
0: We have also almost the same number of men, of crew, but it's a different story altogether. They just catch the wind through mm-hmm. the sails mm-hmm. and let that wind bring them and drive them mm-hmm. to their destination. So it could be two ways of looking at the spiritual life. It's my work, it's my endeavor, it's all my effort to bring about a life that is healthy spiritually. Or it is also this way, my effort consists precisely in catching the Spirit, in bringing about how the Spirit would want to lead me. But that would require from me a cooperation with the Spirit. It's not my endeavor alone, it's not my effort and my strength alone. Actually, it's the strength of the wind, the Spirit that is there for me. And this Spirit has been given to each one of us when we were baptized. You know very well, with your five children, baptism was there, with your grandchildren even, you have realized that the Spirit was given to us personally, right?
1: Yes, Father. And I think it's just that for many of us men, we forget about that reality. And so even as we discover the life that God wants for us, but as you said, it's like that rowboat, we're just struggling on our own. And so we get disappointed because on our own, we inevitably will fail. You know? Yes. And so what is important is to realize that, yes, God has called me, God has a destiny for me, and God provides me that grace through the power of His Holy Spirit to move me along. I just need to catch that wind beneath my sails.
0: Right. And even the modern history of our church, especially with the Second Vatican Council, John the 23rd said, let's open the doors, let's open the windows of the church to the Spirit and let the wind come and bring a refreshing air to our spirituality, to our Catholicity. And that's what he did. And look at how we are now as Christians. Mm-hmm. And I'm sure that in this episode, by looking at the spiritual life from this particular angle or from this particular dimension, we men need to learn a lot of how to be docile, how to be open, how to be available to the Spirit. Because, as you said, we tend to be the achievers.
1: Yeah.
0: We tend to be the producers. We tend to be the ones taking the cudgels, as they said, on our hands. And we wish that to happen because the success, the achievement is on our account.
1: Mm.
0: Whereas the life of the Spirit, it's really on the account of the Holy Spirit.
1: Mm-hmm.
0: And our docility, our disposition towards that Spirit is most important. I think it's really crucial. And spirituality will have to be in that regard.
1: Mm.
0: So I would think that we would have a good discussion on this, brother.
1: I look forward to it, Father Francis.
0: Yes. And I'm very sure that when we develop this spirituality for men, male spirituality, our audience would come to clarify from their own hearts, not just from the minds. And you and I am hoping we could really feel the Spirit engage with us in these episodes. So, our dear viewers, we'll be taking a break and be with us because in the next segment, we will share with you deeply this journey with the Spirit. We'll be right back.

0: Series, writer and theologian Father Jeffrey Kirby delivers a preparation for investiture in the mantle of Mary.
1: It requires many sacrifices, but it is worth every sacrifice.
0: It's a journey to discipleship and to spiritual renewal.
1: We have to make this personal decision for Jesus Christ. It makes all the difference.
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2: The Holy Father's prayer intention for the month of July is for respect for human life. Let us pray for the respect and protection of human life in all its stages, recognizing it as a gift from God.
3: Life is a battle. You're fighting back hunger from your family, the world's influences from your kids. You're fighting to build a world and a future, not just for yourself or for your children, but for your grandchildren. And most of us don't get to be kings carrying swords into a battlefield as we fight for those we love. We get stuff like this. This is my grandpa's, John Stefanik. He used this as a Slovak immigrant to build the dream that I am currently living today. You see, most of us don't get to build up a world or fight for those we love in a way that's worth writing about in epic stories of great heroes. But here's the thing. Not worth writing about doesn't mean not worth living, or not worth celebrating, or not worth great honor. God spent 90% of his life, 30 of his 33 years on earth, doing unnoticed quiet work, things that didn't make the story of the Bible, because they weren't worth writing about. I think he was trying to tell us something in those missing pages about what makes life worth living. Saint Joseph, guardian of the Redeemer, patron of the universal church, terror of demons, spent his whole life hidden from any worldly honor. And as a poor, hardworking dad, the Bible tells us that he offered two turtle doves as his temple offering, which was an accommodation for those who couldn't afford a lamb. No one knew how important and amazing this man was, except Jesus knew. The woman he saw on the pillow next to him every morning knew. And God wanted Joseph to know. Joseph, son of David, is how an angel addressed him in a dream. But Joseph's dad was Jacob, right? No. That title, son of David, was a reminder that Joseph, you descended from King David. And even if the world doesn't see it, you have royal blood coursing through your veins like your father before you. You are a king, a hidden king. I'm sure he remembered that title many times in the midst of the daily grind and stress of life, washing his 10,000th dish for the Holy Family, putting his shoes on for work for the 1,000th time, doing his 1,000,000th load of laundry. And remembering that didn't change the daily grind of life. It changed him. He didn't wonder, is there any point to all this? He did those things with the dignity of a king, because God reminded him of who he was. Listen, God wants to remind you of who you are. The quiet work of the everyday, God sees it. And those titles we tend to overlook, that the world doesn't celebrate, that have nothing to do with fame or money or worldly honors. Titles like mom, friend, brother, son, dad. Those are the greatest honors you could possibly have bestowed on you. God knows that. Do you?

0: The brown scapular of Our Lady of Mount Carmel, the badge of our salvation.
1: We can have people who are baptized, they live their whole lives as practicing Catholics, but they never allow all the grace that we receive in the sacraments to be fanned into flame.
0: In an uplifting five-part miniseries,

0: Welcome back to the series Fathers for Good. Frank and I here are actually in Makati, in the metropolis of Manila. And we've been discussing the nature of the spiritual life, especially for men. And we would wish to develop further, more deeply, the elements that come together in a journey with the Spirit. We realize that every itinerary or every journey of a man in the spiritual life is quite unique. It's not replicable. It's specific for the person because it actually depends on his relationship and his responses to the proddings and to the leadings of the Spirit. You would have those experiences, Frank.
1: Mm-hmm.
0: Right. And I'm sure that while this itinerary or journey of a person in the Spirit is specific to him or her, nevertheless, spiritual writers and the saints especially who talked about their own experience on this, we could call they go towards common elements. While the responses, the reactions, and the availability could be different from each person, certain elements are similar and quite the same. And I would say that, in general, the life of the Spirit, the growth in the spiritual life, consists in a growth of love. It's really love that makes us a spiritual person. It's by love that I come to a kind of synchrony with the Holy Spirit, because the Spirit is love. God Himself is love. Now, I'm sure you know very well, Frank, the scriptures, and would you remember that there was this incident in the life of Jesus where love was His response to a question that was directed to Him?
2: That was the story of the young man.
0: Oh yes, the young man, that's right. I think it would be good if we, the two of us and the audience, would actually hear this proclaimed.
1: Mm-hmm.
0: Could you do it?
2: Yes, Father Francis. That's in the Gospel of Mark, chapter 10, verse 17 and following. And it says here, "As he was setting out on a journey, a man ran up, knelt down before him, and asked him, 'Good teacher, what must I do to inherit eternal life?' Jesus answered him, 'Why do you call me good? No one is good but God alone. You know the commandments: you shall not kill, you shall not commit adultery, you shall not steal, you shall not bear false witness, you shall not defraud, honor your father and your mother.' He replied and said to him, 'Teacher, all of these I have observed from my youth.' Jesus, looking at him, loved him."
0: Oh, what a wonderful experience of that young man to be looked with a look of love by the Lord. And the response of Jesus is very clear. You know, you want eternal life? You want the best and the fullness of life, which is the aim of the spiritual life. Love God with all your heart. Do the commandments.
2: The most basic commandments.
0: Right? Love your neighbor as you love yourself. It is actually these three elements that bring in what is similar and common to all journeys in the spiritual life. The love of God with your whole heart, with your whole mind, with your whole strength, and all your soul. The love of neighbor and the love of self. So there you go, our dear viewers. This synthesis is very crucial in a person who is seeking, how would I grow in the life of the Spirit? Actually, the question, eternal life, what must I do? You think this is a question of modern man today? Is this something that he seeks?
2: It is not. Most modern men today are so, in fact, unaware of what is to come after. And perhaps they don't even care. And they're just seeking the material pleasures of the world and not being concerned about the eternal salvation.
0: Right.
2: And what is to come after this life, as we are called to come into heaven and we're just having our pilgrimage here, but our citizenship is in heaven.
0: Right.
2: Unfortunately, right. For many men, Father Francis, that's not the case. We're so unaware of the spiritual.
0: So could you imagine if you're not even aware of that question, you will never search for it,
2: you
0: right?
2: You will never search for it.
0: You will not even look for...
2: They're looking for different
0: no
2: things.
0: Desire will come in that angle. And so you miss eternal life. Could you imagine? You miss eternal life. And it's the fullness of life. So what do you have? Half a life? Or just a life on this world that ends, you say, in dust and ashes? I don't think that is really the call of God and the call of the Spirit to each one of us. It's very crucial to ask that question. It's very crucial to seek an answer to that question. And these episodes that are coming forth are meant actually to bring that question to the fore and to come up with the answers that would somehow allow you and I, Frank, our viewers there, especially the men, to consider the growth in the life of love. Loving, that is the essence of life. If life is without love, it's a dreary world.
2: We were made for love.
0: We were made for love. Not good for man to be alone. If he is alone, whom will he love, right? And when you say to love, and you miss the point that God is love, then our love would be mostly human. And maybe the expressions of love would only be pleasurable.
2: We would go astray.
0: Really, we would go astray.
2: Because people do know about love, they do look for love. There is that feeling of, I desire to love and be loved. But then apart from God, then we go astray. We seek only the selfish pleasures of the world. Men make use of women. And, you know, it's not the way that God intended love to be practiced and lived.
0: Yes, and we even use that word love so often.
2: So often.
0: And it's used for many things that are very trivial, casual, or most of all, fleeting and temporary. When we talk about the love of God and we want to grow into that love, I would think it would not be having an end. It's an endless love, because it's a love that is without limits. I think it's Saint Bernard who was asked, how do you measure love? And he answered, to love without measure.
2: To love without measure.
0: That's true, right? Somebody else made a gesture. How do you love? And somebody just opened his arms like this, like Jesus on the cross, and says, this is love. The love of without measure to the very end that you give up your life. But all that is born of our Christian faith. Without the answer of Christian faith, I think even the quest for love would go astray, as you said. Or it will not come to the fullness that it's meant to achieve. The spiritual life is so important because it's meant for living, and it's meant for a quality of living that is loving. Mm-hmm. So here we are in this episodes, in this series for Fathers for Good. It's really to say, I will be a father for good. Well, you're married. I'm a priest. But the angle is also, we'll be fathers for the good of others. Mm-hmm. Is that your take?
2: Oh, yes. Very much so, Father. That I am a father for good, meaning to say forever, eternally. That is my call, that is my destiny, that's my vocation.
0: You even made a promise out of it.
2: Yes, I made a promise out of it. And at the same time, I am a father for the good, to do the good, right. to fulfill my vocation so that out of that good will come, not just for my family, but for society at large, the world at large. It's the internal and external dimensions. That I'm a father for good, that's my calling. Now, that's who I am. But it's also that I am father for the good. What I'm called to do.
0: Right. And we are saying, what does it take to be truly a good man? And this is the series, Fathers for Good, right?
2: Right, Father.
0: So we want to leave you with a blessing in this first episode, asking the Almighty God, who is the Father of goodness, who has given us the gift of life, and shared with us His only Son, who blessed us not with words alone, but with His own life, and said, this is what life is all about. It's a matter of loving and loving to the very end. And of course, He gave us the Spirit to empower that love, to allow that love to really take a deep radicality, rootedness into our life. May I leave you really with this blessing of God. May the Lord bless you. May He keep you. May He show His face to you and then be gracious to you. May He lead you into the path of peace. Amen. In the name of the Father, and of the Son, and of the Holy Spirit.
2: Amen.
0: Amen.
2: Thank you for joining us. We'll see you.

0: Walk where missionaries once preached and martyrs once bled. 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
1: There was a whole society of saints that were created. I think that their faith brought to our region many, many blessings.
0: Discover where St. Kateri, the lily of the Mohawks, bloomed, and why the National Shrine of Our Lady of Martyrs is one of the United States' hidden gems. 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
2: The mission of Women of Grace is to transform the world one woman at a time. Women are imbued by God with certain characteristics that are intrinsic to their very nature that is necessary for the world today. Well, the program helps to further the mission because we present a variety of very educated guests, as well as individuals who have lived through various circumstances in their life. And so when people share their testimonies of God's interaction in their life, it is the greatest way that we can share hope, that we can invite an individual just by way of our story to enter into a relationship with Jesus Christ. God has given me a very rich and full life. Being a wife, being a mother, being a grandmother is a very important aspect to the work that I do. Jack and I are very intentional about our family life. We're both engaged in the apostolic work of EWTN, so I speak at conferences, I speak at retreats. I love being with the people of God. I am energized by the people of God. Put me in front of a group of people, and I am unleashed for the Lord. It's the only way I can explain it. I just get so into what the Holy Spirit is showing me that this group of people needs to hear. I love meeting the people. I love greeting the people. I love praying with the people. I love embracing the people. I love the people of God because I see God in them. Wow, does it get any better than that?

Let's just say a prayer. Lord God, make us repentant. Oh, not with just that momentary repentance over some fault or sin. More than that, Lord. Give me an attitude of repentance, a deep awareness that I stand before Thee always as a sinner, but glorifying Your goodness, Your love, Your compassion, Your mercy, and that You love me, Lord, just as I am. Let me look at that, Lord. Let me never be discouraged, no matter how far I fall or how long I stay there. Let me always know I can rise to a totally new life, and I can be reborn and renewed in Thy love, no matter how far I have fallen. I thank You, Lord, for Your mercy, Your love, and Your goodness. Amen.

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0: Welcome back. Here we are in our 12th chapter of our journey, really, to discover God's plan for love and life. Now, chapter 12 is living the good and free life. Now, what we've been seeing is that the theology of the body that John Paul II has given us is really a lens, a new lens with which to see our entire world with in a different way. Not just seeing the world in a different way and all of creation, but looking at our own bodies, of how we were made as a male and female, and what those things mean together. That I don't make sense without a woman, and women don't make sense without guys. And so, as we continue to pursue that, I remember when I was actually in about seventh grade, I was, you know, it's summertime, and it's pretty hot, and my friends and I are cutting up at the pool, and we're always trying to make up new games. I don't know if you ever did that, like, you know, just creating things out of nowhere. And so we decide we're going to go ahead and get out of the pool because it's so hot and put a lot of cold water into this big garbage can. And we'd get in there and kind of freeze ourselves for a while and then jump out into the water of the pool, which then felt like, it would feel like all hot, you know, this kind of chill feeling or whatever. So we're doing that for a while, and then we decide to make it into a game. So, like, people are going underwater and holding their breath in the cold water, the garbage can, as long as they can. So I'm like, I'm going to beat everybody on this. So I go underwater, and I just hold my breath for, like, ever, it seemed like. So I'm in there for, like, counting, like, 50 seconds, 55 seconds, 60 seconds. And I'm about to burst, and I'm feeling like I'm about to pass out, you know. And I finally come up, and poof, poof, like somebody had put the top on the garbage can. So I'm trying, like, slamming everything I can against the top, and you know how people talk about, like, your life, you know, flashes before your eyes? That didn't happen to me. I was thinking, like, I'm gonna drown in the garbage can.
1: That's not the way you wanna go.
0: And this is not how I wanna go out, you know? So I'm, like, about to pass out, and I finally get the brilliant idea to, like, go back and forth, you know, instead of up and down. So, like, I do, and I finally flip it over, and I flop out like a goldfish, you know? And I'm, you know, who put the top on? Everybody splits, you know? And I remember going home that day, riding my bike, just being so happy to be alive. You know, I was like, wow, I have oxygen, this is great. You know, and I think that when we look back now, you know, looking to John Paul II's teaching, you know, he takes us to the beginning and shows us that it is good to be alive, you know, and that there's actually a purpose for why we're here. The same way that there's a purpose for me not to be able to breathe underwater and that I need oxygen, that there's a purpose for our lives here and now. And we see that in his teaching about original man, that really what happens is that God has created us very, very good. And in our creation, as man and woman, as we look at each other, that Crystal can look at Jason, and through that, she can see her call to love. I can look at my wife, and her body reveals to me the invisible love of God. That's some powerful stuff. Now, the echo of man's first experiences in that time of original man, they help us to come back through the confusion, to kind of sift through the things in society and get back to God's original plan. Now, our call is to come back to an integration where our bodies and souls move together with one purpose, and that purpose is love. Now, it's here in our desires for love and communion with others that we can recognize that our desires for love reveal our deepest desires for union with God.
2: Well, we all talked about this era of historical man, which means that although we are weighed down by the effects of original sin, we can still conquer our sinfulness and our selfishness, and we can stay united to Christ. And I was there. I didn't know if I could live out this lifestyle, and it was really difficult. But with God, I realized I can do anything as long as that I stay close to Him. And I realized that I didn't have to make this one big decision that I was gonna live out chastity, but that it was gonna be a daily commitment. And it gets hard, I'm not gonna sugarcoat it. And I used to wonder, is this worth it? Is all of this really worth it? But God asks a lot, and He gives a lot in return. Redemption in Christ is real. It's something that really can happen in your lives. And the Catechism of the Catholic Church says that Christ comes to restore creation to purity of its origins. Now, St. Francis de Sales says that humility is not only the guardian of virginity, it's also the restorer. Now, no matter where you've been through your life, God can make you whole again, so that you can learn to love yourself and others.
3: I think nowadays there's so much emphasis on finding that love. And finding love is great, but you look at all the dating and matchmaking services, all the websites and pop-up ads, it's gotta be like a multi-million dollar industry. It's like there's so much focus on getting love, and I think that there's really not a lot of focus on learning how to give love. I read once that the average engaged couple spends over 200 hours getting ready for their wedding day. The question is, how much time do they actually spend getting ready for their marriage itself? And we want to learn how to love, but if you do want to learn how to love, the best way to do it, learn how to love your own family members. I think if you can love them, you can love anybody on the face of the earth, because they know your imperfections. You're with them in that daily grind of the family life, and it's difficult. And what we learn to love, though, is like what St. Paul talked about in 1 Corinthians 13, that love is patient, it is kind, it does not insist on its own way, it's not boastful, it's not resentful. He just goes on and on, showing us what love is really supposed to look like. Now, as I had mentioned earlier, I really confused love with lust growing up, and it's especially because all the pornography that I had seen. It got to the point, literally, where for me, the sight of an attractive woman automatically triggered a lustful thought. And I figured, well, that's just normal. I mean, I'm a teenage guy, that just happens. And I hadn't realized how much I had trained myself to think of women that way. And earlier I had said, and this is a quote from Pope John Paul II in his book, again, Love and Responsibility. He says, and this is kind of a paraphrase, anyone who's capable of only reacting to the sexual values connected with a person but can't see the value of her as such will always go on confusing love and lust. And he'll complicate his own life and the life of others by letting the reality of love escape him. And this was me in high school. As I said earlier, I had trained myself to basically measure the value of a woman for her sexual value and nothing else. And because I think so many guys are at that place in their life, girls figure that in order to be liked by a guy, she needs to just meet him there and offer him her sexual value in order to find love. But what she's got to do is set that bar higher. We spoke about speaking the language of your body in truth and in freedom. And the way you do that is through the way you dress, the way you speak, the way you dance, the way you display affection. All of it speaks the truth or it speaks a lie. And so I asked the guys a tough question. You know, does the way you treat girls, does the way you talk about girls, does it speak the truth about her dignity as a person? And I'll ask the ladies an equally tough question. Does the way you dance with a guy show that you actually value the guy's innocence? Now, these are tough questions, but Pope John Paul II said to us that the perfection of love comes only through the cross. They're tough questions, but if we can learn to answer them honestly, we'll be well on our way to learning how to love as God loves.
2: Now, to really learn to love the way that God loves, as Jason said, you've got to really be living in that freedom like I talked about. And like I said, I thought I was free, but I wasn't free. I was so bogged down by the guilt, the fear, and I just wasn't happy, and I was just in this misery. But if you can really look at your life in the lens of how free am I right now? How am I living this freedom? And if you can truthfully answer that, you really see how at peace you are with God. How at peace are you with your family members, with your mother? Because like I said, true liberation comes when you can live free and be honest. You can be honest with everyone around you.
0: And when we talk about freedom, we've said that freedom exists for the sake of love. And so when we're talking about freedom, we eventually get to the question, well, okay, what is love? And then we said that love is actually, you know, willing the good of another, and that God is love. So then we ask, how do I love like God? If that's my purpose, how do I do that? We talked a lot about the spousal analogy, that John Paul II puts this right at the heart of the theology of the body and says that, you know, it's not that, you know, God actually marries us, but that his love for us is like that of a spouse. And so then we start looking at marriage. Well, what does marriage look like? Because God created it, so we should learn from that. And we look at it and we start to see that there are lots of commitments. A commitment to love someone freely, a commitment to love someone totally, a commitment to love them faithfully and, you know, to not go with anyone else, to be faithful to them until death do us part. And then that as we do all those things, that there's life that comes from that, that we love people fruitfully. And so as we use this free, total, faithful, and fruitful measuring stick, that we can kind of look against our lives and say, hey, are we really living the Christian life? It's really a framework that helps us to understand, are we loving like God? So if our purpose is to love as God loves, then living this way will really bring us true happiness.
2: Now, regardless of your vocation, may it be marriage or celibacy, you still give life. Now, my confessor, I don't know what I would do without him because he gives me spiritual life. And when I used to think of nuns, I used to think, oh, poor little nun.

0: What do they do with their life? But now I look at nuns and I think they have such power. And anytime I have something serious going on in my life, I call the Missionaries of Charity and I tell them what's going on, because I feel like with their prayers, it's like dropping an atomic bomb on whatever's going on. I mean, there's real power in that. And I want to let you know that we're going to be praying for you, all of us, that you can really embrace this message, embrace this lifestyle, and that God's going to be able to do something amazing and great in your life. And I also ask for your prayers in return for us and our families.
1: I think someone who echoes that call of praying for us and setting that high example is the life of Pope John Paul II. One of the things I loved about the Holy Father is that he had so much confidence in us. He actually said, "I believe in the youth with all of my heart and all of the strength of my conviction." He also said, "Do not be afraid to be the saints of the new millennium." He expected such great things of us, and it was so refreshing to hear someone who had confidence in us. It's the total opposite of the media's portrayal of young people. I mean, you look at the TV shows they have for like high school and college students right now. There's like these reality shows on TV where they document these people's drama of their dating lives. And anytime you turn it on, all it is like these hot people having like meaningless conversations at a trendy restaurant where they're saying like, "Well, I don't know why Justin didn't send me a text message after the beach bonfire the other day, because I saw him talking to Rachel and then he went away with it." And I'm like, what the? Like, I'm not a violent person, but I wish I could reach through the television and just smack them. It's like, dude, the world is bigger than this. The life has bigger problems than why Billy Bob didn't send you a text message after the party and why you didn't see him at the mall the other day. There's so many bigger things. Go down to Honduras. Why don't you build a house for the poor down there? Why don't you go feed the homeless? Make your life a life of service. And the beautiful thing with all these works of mercy we can do, lots of college students nowadays, I hear, are not going down to Daytona Beach to get drunk for the weekend. They're going down to Central America and they're serving the poor. I went down to speak once in Belize and in Central America, and I was amazed how many American college students were down there working with poor people, and not just for the weekend, for years, to help them with their lives. And so what these people were doing was really making a gift of themselves. And you can make this gift yourselves so many different ways. I saw on ESPN the other day, the mascot for University of North Carolina unfortunately passed away. He was in a tragic accident. And he was in the hospital for 3 days before he passed away. And he decided to be an organ donor. And when he was on his deathbed, apparently, he said this. They said it on ESPN. He said, "Don't you dare," he said this to his parents, "don't you dare bury me if my body could help somebody else." And through being an organ donor, he saved, they said he improved or saved 50 lives. Even in death, this guy was a gift of life. And I think this is the essence of the new evangelization. It's about making the love of God visible just by the way you live. It's not about Bible beating someone over the head or judging them or looking down upon them. It's just about being who God calls you to be. I know one woman who's starting her own religious order, and she said, "I just want to wear a habit, a full-length habit from my head down to the floor, and I just want to walk around New York City in a habit, because everyone who sees me is going to have to think about God. They have no option." And she said, "I just want to pass out miraculous medals and lollipops and tell people Jesus loves them." And this woman was just on fire, and she was so beautiful and so happy. That's the essence of evangelization, to see the beauty of God and the way that we live. And you may be thinking, "Well, what can I do for my friend? They're in such a bad place in their life." I think one of the best things you can do for them is to be pure yourself and to live a good life. Because if you're not in a good place yourself, you're as good as like a lifeguard who can't swim. And so deepen your prayer lives. Let God fill you. Because to heaven or to hell, people are going to follow you. So never underestimate the power of your testimony. You never know whose life you could change.
2: That is so awesome to think about. The powerful impact that we do have on all the people that are around us, the people who we're related to, as you were talking about, our family members, you know, who obviously many of them need to hear this message. And as we continue to try to go forth with it, you've been listening to us for 12 chapters now. Let's check out these insights from some others who are fired up about living the good and free life inspired by John Paul II.
3: When I'm looking at my life on a daily basis, I don't often look at my life and say, "Okay, how do the four pillars of the creed fit into my life today?" I don't stop and function and look at, okay, here's the creed, and how do I live out the creed this morning? What the theology of the body offers is a way of practicing my faith, a way of living my faith on a daily basis that really enlivens everything in the catechism, enlivens all of our church teaching. So it goes from doctrine in a black and white way on a page, which is necessary, which is truth-filled, It gives breath to doctrine. It gives life to doctrine in such a way where whether I'm in my car in traffic, I'm watching TV, I'm on the internet, I'm in the office, I'm with my family, is that I have tangible ways to live out what I profess that I believe.
4: In the world today, you're given a list of things that you can't do or things that you shouldn't do. And a guy really takes away from that just a list of what he shouldn't do, but he doesn't understand what he should do. And in JP2, in his Theology of the Body, really outlines chastity. It tells you the things that chastity isn't things that you shouldn't do. Chastity is what you should do. And it's about loving others rightly and putting others before yourself. And it's really opened my eyes to how to live, not how not to live.
5: In football, if I practice doing the right steps and the right techniques, well then I'll do it right on Sunday. And if you practice it and learn it and believe it, chastity and practicing sexual purity, you'll be able to do it when you're in your relationships and you're faced with those temptations. Being chaste is not easy. It never has been and never will be. And the culture today, as we speak, makes it even harder. For me, prayer and the sacraments are huge. And gaining those graces that allow you to conquer it and live it.
3: There's power in sacrifice, and there's power in self-control, and there's power in discipline. And I never understood how powerful the Holy Spirit was within me until I availed myself of this theology. It's absolutely changed my life.
6: I just have to be who God wants me to be, and if that's what I am, well, then everything else will fall into place. And I'm gonna find my Prince Charming, and I'm gonna find the best group of friends in the world, and I'm gonna go exactly where I'm supposed to be, because as long as I'm in the disguise of Jesus, then I ain't got nothing to worry about.
2: So here we are at the end of a 12-week journey through Theology of the Body for Teens. Really a journey discovering God's plan for love and life through the lens of the Theology of the Body, the teaching of John Paul II. Now, I'm sure many of you, or at least some of you, have been to maybe a great talk before or had a really wonderful retreat experience at some point, and you're like, that's it, I'm changing my life, I'm gonna do things differently, you know? And then a couple months later, all of a sudden, you don't even remember what it was about. You just kind of slip back into the same habits, and then you're just kind of floating along the same way you were before. So at this point in time, when we ask that critical question, how do I live that out? We have a couple of suggestions for you. And the first one is to really pray. See, all the knowledge that you've gained in the last few weeks is in your head, but it needs to move from your head down into your heart. Really ask God to help you to embrace with your whole life this message, that you'll be able to live it out and have it be real, that it won't just be something that's canned or something that you just say, but that you'll really be able to live out this vision for life and love. Now, when you make that commitment and God does give you that grace, then ask Him to help you look in your life for the people that can help you do this, because your relationships are so critical for your future success. Not success at all the things the world calls us to, but the success of being able to return back to the God that created you. So we're praying for you. We're excited that you were here with us. We're here at the end of this journey, and we're such a privileged opportunity to be able to walk with you along this amazing route back to God. I'm Brian Butler, and on behalf of Jason and Kristalina Everett, God bless you.

down in the caverns of our soul is a home for God. We're capable of life with God and God living in us. When we had gone astray, Christ was born to save us.

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The brothers had just been formed. And when they were formed, I got a message from someone in the ghetto, because I decided the ghetto is where the Lord would want me to live and to bring up young men to love the very poorest. Message comes, Father, I am going to be hung. Can you come and visit me in the prison today? So I went, and this young man was on the floor, young black Jamaican fellow, and he had no shoes on, and just short torn trousers and no shirt on. And he says, Father, here I am. Come and see me. My name is Robert. So I went over to Robert and I said to Robert, what can I do for you? He says, Father, I want to confess my sins. Would you listen to my confession? And he mentioned how, as a little boy, he lived without any parents and was in the marketplace. And an old lady took care of him. And he said, then one night, she took me home and I stayed with her. And she fed me and clothed me and took care of me. But then she was killed by someone else. And they said, it is you who did it. You had a gun. You're a bad boy. You're a bad boy. And he was taken into prison. And when he was taken into prison, he kept pleading, I am not guilty. Now I ask you, Father, I am going to be killed tomorrow morning. I will be hung. Would you come and visit me and give me communion? So I went, and he cried, and then he was taken up on a scaffolding. And on that scaffolding, his hands were bound together behind his back. His legs were bound together. And then he cried and he said, Father, Father, please ask the Father in heaven to forgive me. And they put a hood on his head and a rope around his neck. And then they dropped the footing. And he hung and he cried out. He said, Father, Father, Father, Father, I did not do it. I did not kill the old lady. And as I watched, and the sky was blue, and I just found myself crying. As a priest, I began to understand what the Lord said. You know, blessed are the poor. Theirs is the kingdom of God. Robert will go to heaven. I will forgive him. And I knelt down right on the rocky ground. I knelt down and I said, Lord, forgive me as a priest. I do not love the poor as much as I should. And it confirmed once again that as a priest, I must learn to understand and to love the poorest and most forgotten. In the name of the Father, and of the Son, and of the Holy Spirit. Amen.

0: Our Father, who art in heaven, hallowed be thy name. Thy kingdom come, thy will be done, on earth as it is in heaven. Give us this day our daily bread, and forgive us our trespasses, as we forgive those who trespass against us. And lead us not into temptation, but deliver us from evil. Amen.
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0: In the name of the Father, and of the Son, and of the Holy Spirit, amen. You expired, Jesus, but the source of life gushed forth for souls, and the ocean of mercy opened up for the whole world. O font of life, unfathomable divine mercy, envelop the whole world and empty yourself out upon us. O blood and water, which gushed forth from the heart of Jesus, as a fount of mercy for us, I trust in you. O blood and water, which gushed forth from the heart of Jesus, as a fount of mercy for us, I trust in you. O blood and water, which gushed forth from the heart of Jesus, as a fount of mercy for us, I trust in you. Our Father, who art in heaven, hallowed be thy name. Thy kingdom come, thy will be done, on earth as it is in heaven.
1: Give us this day our daily bread, and forgive us our trespasses, as we forgive those who trespass against us. And lead us not into temptation, but deliver us from evil. Amen.
0: Hail Mary, full of grace, the Lord is with thee. Blessed art thou among women, and blessed is the fruit of thy womb, Jesus.
1: Holy Mary, Mother of God, pray for us sinners, now and at the hour of our death. Amen.
0: I believe in God, the Father Almighty, creator of heaven and earth, and in Jesus Christ, his only Son, our Lord, who was conceived by the Holy Spirit, born of the Virgin Mary, suffered under Pontius Pilate, was crucified, died, and was buried. He descended into hell. On the third day, he rose again from the dead. He ascended into heaven and is seated at the right hand of God, the Father Almighty. From there, he will come to judge the living and the dead.

Eternal God, in whom mercy is endless and the treasury of compassion inexhaustible, look kindly upon us and increase your mercy in us, that in difficult moments we might not despair nor become despondent, but with great confidence submit ourselves to your holy will, which is love and mercy itself. Amen. In the name of the Father, and of the Son, and of the Holy Spirit.

Hello, family. The heart and center of EWTN is the chapel, where Jesus in the Most Blessed Sacrament is exposed for adoration every day. We invite you now to join us live in adoring Him who is truly, really, and profoundly present with us in this humble way. O Sacrament Most Holy, O Sacrament Divine, all praise and all thanksgiving be every moment thine.

0: Welcome to the Church Universal Series, where we seek to tell the often untold story of the many groups, outreaches, and apostolates in the Catholic Church, which are making a positive difference in the world through their charitable works and prayerful lives. Hello, I'm Father Joseph Mary, and today I'm speaking once again with members from Couples for Christ, which is a worldwide movement for the renewal and strengthening of Christian family life, now in over 100 countries of the world. My guests today are Ricky Cuenca, Chairman for Couples for Christ and Director of Building the Church for the Poor, our topic for today. Father Michael McHugh, priest of Hamilton, Ontario. Father Paul Griesgraber and Sister Sheila McNiff from St. Catharines in Los Angeles. Welcome to all of you.
1: Thank you.
2: Thank you, Father.
0: Well, Ricky, in the last program, we went into depth about the Couples for Christ, but for those that didn't see that first program, give us a little overview of Couples for Christ.
2: Well, Father, Couples for Christ is a family renewal ministry. Mm-hmm. And when we say renewal, it does not only address the spiritual renewal, but in Couples for Christ, we also address the material renewal of the family, mm-hmm. and of society. Our three priority goals are growing in holiness, mm-hmm. and our mission is building the church of the home. And when we talk about the home, it is about the family. And we are to renew families. Our mission is to evangelize. Mm-hmm. And then the completeness and the fullness of the mission is what we call building the church of the poor. Mm. Christ said that he has come to bring glad tidings to the poor.
0: Yes.
2: And in Couples for Christ, the poor are not only the spiritual, as I said, but also the materially, yes. poor. Mm-hmm. And so we take to heart the calling of Pope Francis to help the poor. And this is our mission. So there are programs that we have in Couples for Christ that are helping the poor.
0: And I like the banner you have, four pros. Maybe you could mention those.
2: All right. The core values of Couples for Christ are pro-God, pro-life, pro-family, and pro-poor. So our work with the poor is implemented based on the core values of Couples for Christ. And the key principle in implementing the work with the poor is that Christ is the head and the center of the work. Mm-hmm. He is to be proclaimed in word and in deed without proselytization.
0: Yes.
2: Unlike many NGOs that just provide material benefits to the poor, what is good with our program with the poor is that there is a spiritual dimension. Mm-hmm. We give before, during, and after the beneficiaries get the benefits, values formation.
0: So you're not only helping them, which is necessary materially,
2: yes.
0: but you're bringing them some spiritual enrichment as well.
2: Yes, Father, because for us, what is more important really in helping, yes. the poor is the attitude, behavioral change, becoming better persons, and that we are able to bring Christ's transforming love to the poor. Mm-hmm. And so they became better citizens of society. Mm. And that is why many charitable organizations and donors, even from the USA, are partnering with us because they realize that if they just provide financial assistance to the mm-hmm. poor without the values formation and the spiritual component, it does not succeed and is not sustained. and mm-hmm. does not thrive.
0: Right.
2: So
0: you need that transformative
2: we
0: love
2: believe
0: of Christ.
2: So, yes, we have seen this in our work, mm-hmm. and we have seen that people that we are helping, the very poor children that we are providing education with, mm-hmm. the people that are

0: homeless that are now living in peaceful, livable, decent communities are able to progress in their lives because of the spiritual transformation
1: right.
0: that is happening in their
1: lives. It gives them a direction, not just them, receiving something, but it gives them a direction in their
0: lives.
1: Yes,
0: Father.
1: Right?
0: So for us, this is very important, the evangelization aspect of helping the poor.
1: Now, some people would say, Couples for Christ, what would seem sufficient, work on the family, work on your marriage,
0: yes.
1: enrich that. That seems like enough to concentrate on. Why do you think it's necessary that this is an important component of Couples for Christ?
0: Well, we believe, Father, that if we really love God, we should also love our neighbor. Mm. And that
1: yes.
0: We need to realize that we are our brother's keeper.
1: Yes.
0: And that we are responsible for one another. And remember, Father, in Matthew, Christ said that whatever you have done to the least of my brethren, you have done unto me. We also believe that prayers and good works is not enough. We mm-hmm. need to help the poor because it will also determine our next stage in
1: yes.
0: our life. And
1: what
0: that
1: are some
0: is
1: of
0: our
1: the,
0: belief.
1: What are some of the programs that you have then for poor, for the poor and enriching their lives?
0: All right. We have an organization that is called ANCOP, A-N-C-O-P, mm-hmm. which is an acronym for Answering the Cry of the Poor.
1: Answering the Cry,
0: Answering
1: of, the
0: the cry of the Poor.
1: ANCOP.
0: Yes. And with the ANCOP, we have a program for education.
1: Mm-hmm.
0: So there are many poor children, not only in the Philippines, but all over the world. So we send children, poor, very poor children, to school.
1: Mm-hmm.
0: And also we have a program for very poor families, homeless, and we provide homes for them.
1: Beautiful.
0: We build communities
1: mm-hmm.
0: for them. And men and other programs, like a program for the prison. We have the prison ministry.
1: Mm-hmm.
0: We have a program for the government where we are able to evangelize and give Christian life programs to the judicial, executive, and legislative offices.
1: Wow.
0: Yes, we have a migrants workers program because many in the Philippines live for abroad.
1: Mm-hmm.
0: And most of these are women.
1: Yes.
0: And to look for
1: work. A livelihood.
0: Yes, but sadly, Father, when they leave their husbands and their families, their children behind,
1: mm-hmm.
0: Many experience broken families. And so this migrants worker program would help the migrants to be sustained
1: yes.
0: And enriched in the countries where they are going to,
1: mm-hmm.
0: and we are able to make them members of our community. Because the beauty mm-hmm. of the Couples for Christ is that we are in 104 countries all over
1: yes.
0: the world.
1: Beautiful.
0: So wherever you go, Couples for Christ is there.
1: So wherever you see a need, whether it's in the legislative branch of government that needs Christian support,
0: military,
1: whether it's migrant workers, military, prison, the desperately needy, you're trying to be there. Well, let's look
0: yes.
1: at a video now that you've put together that will show some photographs of your actual working with the poor. Let's look at that now.
0: Yes, better.

0: What a beautiful video that gave us the opportunity to see some of your work with the poor. Father Michael, you're in Hamilton, Ontario. How did you get involved with Couples for Christ and building a church for the poor?
1: I was assigned to St. Ambrose Parish in Cambridge, and there was already a Couples for Christ group. They were very, very active. They had a thriving youth program as well. And I was frequently asked to celebrate Mass for retreats and attend events. Mm-hmm. So I became quite familiar, you know, with them during that time. And anyways, our parish was celebrating its 50th anniversary. And the Couples for Christ approached me, and as Ricky says, they had the organization ANCOP. And we thought it would be a very unique 50th anniversary project to build another St. Ambrose Parish through ANCOP. And
0: yes,
1: in our case, it was in the Philippines on the island of Leyte. So for at least 6 years, we were raising money, slowly building. Mm-hmm. St. Ambrose Village today has 100 homes. Very, very important. It's a church and kind of a part of a parish in itself, meeting areas. And I was privileged last year to go down and visit for a couple of weeks.
0: You actually built a village there with a church of 100 homes.
1: That's correct.
0: Wow. And you had the opportunity to see it.
1: It was a

0: life-changing experience, actually, when I was celebrating Mass in the chapel. And like many buildings in the Philippines, it's a solid roof but no walls to permit air circulation. I very rarely felt Christ as present among the people as I did there. Many people in the Philippines are forced to live in shanty towns. They often don't have strong parish affiliation. So I think it's not just the material benefits to the poor, give them housing and education, but also allow them to form part of a parish. And again, the presence of Christ among them is discernible.
1: Right. So it's not just helping them to build and to have a secure home in which to live, but also bringing the transforming love of Christ.
0: That's exactly, you know, what it is. And that's why it goes so far beyond, again, as Ricky mentioned, the NGOs, because they minister to the whole person.
1: Right.
0: Not just the physical, but also the spiritual as well.
1: Beautiful. Well, Sister Sheila and Father Paul, you're from St. Catherine's in Los Angeles. Sister Sheila, tell us how you got involved with Couples for Christ and how it has enriched the parish life.
2: Well, Father, one day, I think it was a Monday morning, a couple came in and wanted to register their three children. It was the middle of the year, and they said that they couldn't continue at the Catholic school they were in because they didn't have the money for tuition. They had lost their business. They'd lost several pieces of property. They lost their home. They lost everything.
1: Wow.
2: And they wanted their children to have a Catholic education. So three of the children were the age of our students. And so, of course, we said we would take them because nobody is turned away because they don't have money. I was thinking we have one family that pays with food stamps. People give whatever they can to make a sacrifice.
1: So that's your philosophy. No one is turned away.
2: But everybody is asked to make a sacrifice to help with the children's education. Because our mission is that through prayer and an excellent education, we will, with Christ's help, transform the world with love. So we have to practice that too. And so they came, and in no time I could see these people were filled with the Lord. They're just in their presence. I had such a sense of that. And then at Christmas, they sent a Christmas card, and in it, it was thanking God for all they had. And they were on welfare. And it was just such a witness value. And 6 months later, we needed some teachers in the junior high. And so they were both hired. And the transformation that they have brought about in the students, for example, they brought in the Youth for Christ to help with a weekend retreat for the junior high. And the students were so open to learn through the influence of these teachers. And then this year, they again took the next group for retreat. And this time they brought the parents in. And so the students were there during the day, and that evening the parents came in and had some sharing on Christ, and then had time with their students. And it really, they said, was so intimate because the students disclosed their relationship and the parents did too.
1: So you saw a whole new vitality by bringing in the Couples for Christ. It brought this whole new vitality among the student body, and then their parents were affected too.
2: It also affected the teachers because we used to have a division. There was, I don't know, division. But through their humility and their desire to learn from some of the expertise of the veteran teachers, it's brought a union in
1: Christ. You're the principal there, so you have to try to manage all of this, and you see this as something that has definitely enriched the school.
2: A gift.
1: A gift from on high. Father Paul, talk about your own experience with Couples for Christ.
3: Well, part of it was, as Sister Sheila was saying, we adopted this family who was not able to afford a Catholic school. So we adopted them, and then they happened to be Couples for Christ. They adopted us by bringing in their spirituality, their organizing, bringing the families in. And then the bigger organization of Couples for Christ entered in and says, we want to adopt you because what you're doing, letting in all the poor, that's our mission too. So we want to join missions together. We want to partner with you. Mm-hmm. And so the Couples for Christ adopted our school and our little campaign, says, you folks do need help, and we're all in this together. We get our mandate from Christ in the gospel. He says, yes, let the children come to me. He didn't say, let the poor children, or let the Latino, or the Filipino. He says, let the children.
1: Yes.
3: So I said, Sister Sheila, I think we need to do what Jesus says, because in this gospel it says Jesus became indignant at his disciples because they were not letting all the children in. Mm-hmm. In the Catholic schools, if you didn't have $3,000 or $4,000, we said, excuse me, your children can't come in. Jesus says, all the children. And so we let in all these children. Then Sister Sheila says, Father Paul, I need help. If you're letting them in, I need help.
1: Right.
3: And that's where we need to team up together.
1: And that's where you learn to trust in Providence, right? That He calls us to do certain things. We don't necessarily see the ways to accomplish that, but we go forward with trust and faith.
3: Now, I love what Ricky said. It says it's a growing in holiness. It's not like the Couples for Christ are holy, they have the answers. Mm-hmm. In the previous program that Ricky was on, he didn't have all, he's not a perfect couple, but they're in the process of, it's a transformation, but it's an ongoing transformation. And what I liked about the Couples for Christ is they have something to learn from others. They see a spirituality, they see something else coming in. They enter into a community where there's Latinos that says, oh, we need to change our language, mm-hmm. we need to change some of our style.
1: Right.
3: We need to keep learning together, and that continual openness is so touching and beautiful.
1: Beautiful. Ricky, you said something that I really liked about sweat equity. What is sweat equity?
4: Well, Father, when we build the homes for the poor, mm-hmm. the financial assistance comes from the donors, like from the USA. Mm-hmm. And these are used for the materials for building the homes. Mm-hmm. So the labor component would come from the recipients themselves. Because mm-hmm. When we provide homes for them, there is no repayment. Mm-hmm. And so the only thing that we ask from them is that they build the homes for one another.
1: Yes.
4: So
1: they're involved. They're not just receiving the help, but they're building the homes for one another.
4: Yes, Father, they're building the homes. So this way, they're able to practice caring mm-hmm. and sharing mm-hmm. And loving one another as they build each other's homes. And aside from the sweat equity, mm-hmm. they are required to attend the values formation programs. Mm-hmm. Which we believe are the things that are necessary for them to experience the process of transformation in their lives. You see, Father, many of them have lived most of their lives in mm-hmm. slum environment,
1: yes.
4: Having a slum mentality. So it's really very difficult to take these things away from them. But yes. We work hard, and we continue to give this values formation.
1: Good. So you're giving them some formation in the spiritual life that gives them a direction. Unfortunately, we're coming here to the end of the program again.
4: Yeah.
1: But if somebody wants to help with your work for the poor or wants to learn more about Couples for Christ, where can they learn more?
4: Yes, thank you, Father. We need all the help mm-hmm. that we can, because the work with the poor that is happening in our communities, not only in the Philippines, but we are in Nigeria, Kenya, India, Papua New Guinea, Solomon Islands. So we just want to help wherever we
1: so
4: can.
1: So they can go to your website?
4: So they can go to our website in CFC ANCOP, mm-hmm. that is placed in mm-hmm. the screen.
1: It's on the screen now.
4: And everyone is welcome to donate. Thank you for your contributions.
1: Great. Well, thank you all for traveling here to tell a little of the story of Couples for Christ and how it can enrich a parish family life and benefit the entire world. Thank you all for coming.
3: Thank you, Father.
4: Thank you, Father.
1: St. Paul writes that God gives a variety of gifts and inspires a variety of services for the common good. What gifts has He given you? What service has He inspired in you? If you have benefited from the work of Couples for Christ or EWTN or any other good work of the church, you and I have the joyful duty to pass it forward. And perhaps Couples for Christ is one of the ways that you are called to strengthen your marriage and family life and to make a difference in the lives of the poor, too. May God bless and guide you. See you this time next week for another episode of The Church Universal.

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1: 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In nomine Patri, et Filii, et Spiritu Sancti.
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3: The year 150 A.D., the Catholic Church confronts Gnosticism, a collection of religious sects that prized the spiritual world and condemned the utter evil of the material world. Its confusing and deceptive melding of Christian truths with Greek philosophy and other beliefs deceives a large number of Christians. In response, church leaders do not remain silent. Ignatius, Bishop of Antioch, warns his flock against Docetism, a Gnostic heresy that denies the humanity of Christ and teaches that his body is simply an illusion. Ignatius reminds believers that in the sacrament of the Holy Eucharist, the faithful consume the true body and blood of Jesus Christ. In his book, Against Heresies, Irenaeus of Lyon instructs all Christians that true doctrine comes from Jesus Christ through his apostles and their appointed successors and the church he founded.
4: Our Father, who art in heaven, hallowed be thy name. Thy kingdom come, thy will be done, on earth as it is in heaven. Give us this day our daily bread, and forgive us our trespasses, as we forgive those who trespass against us. And lead us not into temptation, but deliver us from evil. Amen.
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Hello. I want to begin with you a series on Catholics, the Bible, and the early church. This is my purpose. I love the Lord, and I want to share my love for Him with you. I love Christianity, and I want to share knowledge of Christianity with you. I'm a Catholic and a Catholic priest. I want to share my knowledge of Catholicism and my love of Catholicism with you. And I especially want to show all of you how Catholic teachings are rooted in the Bible and in the beliefs of the early church. In the Catholic Church's teachings, some are more central to the heart of Jesus' message than others. For example, the fatherhood of God and the lordship of Jesus are more central than belief in, say, purgatory. In your family life, some things are more central and more important. For example, keeping your children fed is more important than keeping them clean, but both are important. Now, I'm going to treat some commonly misunderstood Catholic teachings. Some are more central to the gospel message than others, but my concern here is to treat of those things that are frequently misunderstood and to help create understanding. I want to do this in a peaceful way. I'm not here to accuse anyone or to try to force Catholic teachings on anyone. I'm here as your brother, desiring to share what I know and love with you, whom I love in Christ. Let's start now with what St. John teaches about Jesus. In John's Gospel, he tells us that he is the Word made flesh. Starting with this, we can come to a true understanding of something that will help many people to understand the teachings of the Catholic Church. I refer to this, and this isn't original with me, as the incarnational principle. Carnis is the Latin word for flesh. God became flesh in Jesus. And God uses human beings to continue His own work. God's Son was with God for all eternity. He became incarnate. He became man in Jesus Christ. Now, that principle of God becoming man was continued in the God-man choosing other men to do His work. He chose the apostles. And we in the Catholic Church today believe that our bishops are the successors of the apostles. We believe that the Catholic Church is apostolic. We believe that Jesus, the head of His church, chose Peter to be His vicar on earth. Jesus is always the head of the church. We look upon Peter and then his successors as the head on earth of the church, with Jesus in heaven always the head of the church. We look upon the popes today, therefore, as the successors of Peter, continuing what we call the incarnational principle. Now, in this incarnational principle, God uses men and He uses material things, just as Jesus did, to inspire men and women. When Jesus walked the earth, He used water, He used bread, He used wine, He used oil. Jesus used water for the rite of becoming His follower in baptism. We believe that when we are baptized, we are washed in water and the Holy Spirit, and we become new creatures in Jesus Christ. Jesus used bread and wine as signs. At the Last Supper, He took bread and wine, and we believe that by His Word, He changed the bread and wine into His own body and blood. Just as God, in becoming man, humbled Himself, we believe that at the Last Supper, Jesus humbled Himself and became our food and our drink to feed us spiritually. Now, just as God in Jesus took on human nature, we believe that our human nature is sanctified by God. We believe that we're anointed by the Holy Spirit when we're baptized, that we're further anointed and filled with the Holy Spirit when we're confirmed. And we believe in the Catholic Church that God uses human instruments here on earth to teach us, to baptize us, to pray with us. And we believe that God uses humans in heaven to pray for us, the saints. We believe just as that we can pray for one another on earth, those who are in heaven can pray for

us also. It's all part of the incarnational principle of God working with men, with other men. We believe that when God became man, he chose the Virgin Mary, blessed among women, to be his mother. He didn't float down from heaven.

0: church is his spouse. We believe that marriage is part of the incarnational principle, that husband and wife reflect the relationship between Christ and his church, and that the husband is called to be faithful to his wife as Christ is faithful to the church, and the wife is called to be faithful to her husband as the church, the spouse of Christ, is called to be faithful to him. We believe that our human bodies are holy. We believe that they're fed with the body and blood of Christ. We believe that they are the temples of the Holy Spirit, and therefore our bodies have to be kept holy by following the sexual morality that Jesus taught. It's living out the incarnational principle. Human flesh became sanctified in Jesus. Our flesh, now fed with the body and blood of Jesus, in and inspired and filled with the Holy Spirit, is also to be kept faithful, to be kept pure. Now, what we want to do is to know and love and follow Jesus, the Word made flesh. My hope is that this series on Catholics, the Bible, and the early church will help you to do this. And I believe that this incarnational principle will be flowing through all of the talks. So let's look now at the very beginning of the incarnational principle in the New Testament. I'm going to read from the first gospel, the first chapter of John's Gospel, chapter 1, verses 1 to 3. In the beginning was the Word, and the Word was with God, and the Word was God. He was with God in the beginning. Through him all things came to be. We see here a description of the Son and the Father and his Word, as they existed for all eternity. The Word was with God. Then what we see is that the Word became flesh. In verse 14 we read, "The Word was made flesh and lived among us." This is the tremendous act of God becoming a man, and God now acting in human history as Jesus Christ, the God-man. Jesus, we will see, chose other men to do his work. But when Jesus became man, God was continuing a principle that he had shown in the Old Testament. God had chosen Abraham and Isaac and Jacob. He had chosen the Jewish people to keep belief in him. He had chosen Moses and David and the prophets. What God did in Jesus in becoming a man was continuing this principle of working with men through men. Please stay with us now, and we'll continue in a moment.
1: St. Monica was born around 331 in present-day Algeria. She was a devout Christian woman who married a pagan official named Patricius. Not only did she live with an alcoholic husband with a violent temper, but she also lived with his cranky mother. St. Monica had three children, one of them being St. Augustine of Hippo. Through her patience and prayers, she not only converted her husband, but her mother-in-law as well. You would think that she endured enough to be declared a saint at this point in her life, right? Well, guess what? That was just the beginning. St. Monica's son Augustine was a rebel without a cause, pursuing a life of sin and pleasure. She fervently prayed with tears in her eyes for 17 years before his conversion. In 387, less than a year after her son was officially received into the church, St. Monica passed away from an illness. St. Monica is the patron saint of wives, mothers, abuse victims, alcoholics, and conversions.
0: We have seen how God became man in Jesus. I want now to show how Jesus chose other men to continue his work. I want to read from the Gospel of Mark in chapter 3. What we read is, "He now went up into the hills and summoned those he wanted. So they came to him, and he appointed 12. They were to be his companions and to be sent out to preach with power to cast out devils. And so he appointed the 12, and then St. Mark gives the names of the 12. Now, what's so important here for us Catholics is we believe that our church is apostolic. That is, that there's an unbroken line of succession from the apostles down to our own day.

And we see that our belief in this is really belief in the incarnational principle of God choosing men who we will see chose successors who go down to our own day. So first of all, we see here that Jesus chose 12 whom he would train specially so that they could go out and carry his message. At the end of Matthew's gospel in chapter 28, we read about the commissioning of the apostles. And this is after the resurrection of Jesus. Meanwhile, the 11 disciples set out for Galilee to the mountain where Jesus had arranged to meet them. When they saw him, they fell down before him, though some hesitated. Jesus came up and spoke to them. He said, "All authority in heaven and on earth has been given to me. Go, therefore, make disciples of all the nations." Here he's telling his apostles to go and make disciples of all the nations. He's commissioning them to bring his message. He tells them, "Baptize them in the name of the Father and of the Son and of the Holy Spirit, and teach them to observe all the commandments I gave you. And know that I am with you always, yes, to the end of time." We see here two things. Jesus commissions the apostles. In his authority, he sends them out to preach in his name, and he guarantees their preaching by telling them, "I am with you till the end of time." This is one of the things that is very important to us Catholics, the belief that Jesus is always with his church, that Jesus is faithful to us. We're sinners, but his fidelity is constant. Now, let's look to see how the apostles exercised authority in the early church. We believe that Jesus gave it to them, and it's good to take a look to see how they exercised it. Let's turn to Acts chapter 15 and look at verses 5 to 7 and some others. This is what we Catholics call the Council of Jerusalem. We read, "Certain members of the Pharisees' party who had come believers objected, insisting that the pagans should be circumcised and instructed to keep the law of Moses." One of the big problems of the early church was what to do with Gentile converts. Should they be circumcised? Should they, like the Jewish Christians, follow the law of Moses? The Jewish Christians gradually got away from that. But this was a big problem at the beginning. The apostles and elders met to look into the matter. We see the apostles exercising authority. There's this problem, so they meet to decide what to do. Then it says to them, Peter stood up and addressed them. Peter speaks first. Then we are told, they listened to Barnabas and Paul, describing all the signs and wonders God had worked through them among the pagans. And then we hear, when they had finished, it was James who spoke. So we see the apostles and elders gathered together discussing this problem. And then at the end of all, they send out a letter and they say, it has been decided by the Holy Spirit and by ourselves not to saddle you with any burden beyond these essentials. And then it describes them. The apostles were conscious of the fact that the Holy Spirit was involved with them in their decision. We see them here exercising authority. Now, I want to look with you at how St. Paul recognized the authority of the apostles. After he was converted on the road to Damascus, and after he had had time to be with the Lord, we read, "Even when after 3 years I went up to Jerusalem to visit Cephas," and that's Peter, "and stayed with him for 15 days, I did not see any of the other apostles. I only saw James, the brother of the Lord." He went to Jerusalem, and there he saw Peter, whom we look upon as the head of the apostles. He wanted to confer with him. And then we read in chapter 2 of Paul's letter to the Galatians, "It was not till 14 years had passed that I went up to Jerusalem again. And privately I laid before the leading men the good news as I proclaim it among the pagans. I did so for fear the course I was adopting or had already adopted would not be allowed." We see Paul here submitting his ministry to the leaders of the church in Jerusalem, to the apostles. He recognized the apostolic authority that they had, and so he submitted his ministry to them. And here's what we read. "So James, Cephas, and John, these leaders, these pillars, shook hands with Barnabas and me as a sign of partnership.
We were to go to the pagans and they to the circumcised. The only thing they insisted on was that we should remember to help the poor, as indeed I was anxious to do. We see here that Paul submitted his ministry to the apostles, that the apostles accepted the fact that he was truly anointed of God, that he was truly an apostle himself, and they agreed that he would preach primarily to the pagans, just as they were preaching primarily to the Jews. And they, in their apostolic authority, told him to be concerned for the poor, as he already was. So what we see here is the whole acting out of this incarnational principle. God in the Old Testament had used men like Abraham, like Moses, like David, like the prophets. When God wanted to save men, he became a man. God became flesh. Then the Word made flesh chose other men to do his work. He called the apostles together. He trained them specially. Then he commissioned them. On Pentecost, he sent the Holy Spirit upon them. And then we see how in the early church, they actually exercised authority. They held the Council of Jerusalem to try to settle among them this big problem of the pagans coming into the church. And after discussing it, they decided, conscious that the Holy Spirit was deciding with them, that this is what the pagans should be obliged to do and no more. Then we see Paul, who had the vision of Jesus on the road to Damascus, coming to Jerusalem twice to check out with the apostles his ministry. Paul, who was a very independent spirit, still recognized the authority of the apostles and wanted their approval to know that he was going in the right way. After this segment, we will look into the testimony of the early church about apostolic succession. Please stay with us.

0: So Gracie, another classic argument we hear about is about viability. That a fetus doesn't have any rights until it's viable. That isn't until it can live outside the uterus. What do you say about that?
1: Well, viability is a purely arbitrary determinant of rights. How is being temporarily dependent on another for life grounds for killing them? How about a man in a temporary coma? He's fully dependent on feeding tubes, ventilators, 24-hour medical care, and intravenous lines. Does he forfeit his life when he finds himself in this condition?
0: Right, and the same for newborns. They're fully dependent on the adults in their lives, but they don't have less intrinsic value than adults. When someone is helpless, we should be moved to protect them, not to destroy them.
2: I want to discuss with you now how the early church looked upon apostolic succession. And for us Catholics, this is very important for two reasons. We believe that Jesus himself promised to be with the church till the end of time, and we believe that Jesus at the Last Supper promised the Holy Spirit, the Spirit of truth, to stay with them forever, and we know he gave the Spirit of truth on Easter Sunday night and on Pentecost to his apostles and his church. So when we see how the early church lived out their life, what they taught and what they believed, we believe that this is a sign of what had been handed on to them from the apostles. The first person I want to quote from is Saint Clement of Rome, who was one of the successors to Peter as Bishop of Rome. He wrote what I'm about to read around the year 80 or 90 AD, and he writes, "The apostles received the gospel for us from the Lord Jesus Christ, and Jesus Christ was sent from God. Christ, therefore, is from God, and the apostles are from Christ. Both of these orderly arrangements, then, are by God's will. Receiving their instructions and being full of confidence on account of the resurrection of our Lord Jesus Christ and confirmed in faith by the Word of God, they went forth in the complete assurance of the Holy Spirit, preaching the good news of the kingdom of God. Through countryside and city they preached," and this is very important for us now, "and they appointed their earliest converts, testing them by the Spirit, to be the bishops and deacons of future believers." So we see how St. Clement, writing about the year 80 or 90, tells how the apostles appointed bishops

and deacons where they went. Now, another important authority in the early church is St. Ignatius of Antioch. And we read him saying this, "Indeed, when you submit to the bishop as you would to Jesus Christ, it is clear to me that you are living not in the manner of men, but as Jesus Christ, who died for us, that through faith in his death, you might escape dying. It is necessary, therefore, and such is your practice, that you do nothing without the bishop, and that you be subject also to the presbytery, to the elders, as to the apostles of Jesus Christ, our hope, in whom we shall be found if we live in him." Here we see St. Ignatius acknowledging the importance of the bishop in the Christian community. We know that the apostles appointed elders where they went. Paul and Barnabas appointed elders in the towns that they preached to. St. Paul told Timothy to appoint and pass on what he learned to men who would be serious and trustworthy. We see that the early church recognized this principle. Another very important person in the early church is St. Ignatius of Antioch. And what he says here is, "To the church also, which holds the presidency in the place of the country of Romans, worthy of God, worthy of honor, worthy of blessing, worthy of praise, worthy of success, worthy of sanctification, and because you hold the presidency of love, named after Christ and named after the Father." Here, St. Ignatius is acknowledging the Church of Rome, which came from Peter and Paul, to be a church of very special importance. He says also, "You must follow the bishop as Jesus Christ follows the Father, and the presbytery as you would follow the apostles. Wherever the bishop appears, let the people be there. Just as wherever Jesus Christ is, there is the Catholic Church. Nor is it permitted without the bishop either to baptize or to celebrate the agape, but whatever he approves is to be a pleasing to God, so that whatever is done will be secure and valid." We see here how much importance Ignatius in the very early church attributed to the bishop. Then St. Irenaeus, writing about the year 190, tells us this, "It is possible then for everyone in every church who may wish to know the truth to contemplate the tradition of the apostles, which has been made known throughout the whole world. And we are in a position to enumerate those who were instituted bishops by the apostles and their successors to our own time, men who neither knew nor taught anything like these heretics rave about." Here we see Irenaeus saying that each church preserved the apostolic succession of their bishops who came from the apostles. This is very important to see how much stress the early church laid on the principle of apostolicity. Tertullian now, writing about the year 200, tells us this, "Moreover, if there be any heresies bold enough to plant themselves in the midst of the apostolic age, so that they might seem to have been handed down by the apostles, because they were from the time of the apostles, we can say them to them, let them show the origin of their churches. Let them unroll the order of their bishops, running down in succession from the beginning, so that their first bishop shall have for author and predecessor some one of the apostles or of the apostolic men who continued steadfast with the apostles. For this is the way in which the apostolic churches transmit their lists, like the church of the Smyrnians, which records that Polycarp was placed there by John, like the church of the Romans, where Clement was ordained by Peter." Tertullian, writing around the year 200, describes how apostolic succession was so important in the early churches. We see now St. Clement of Alexandria, also writing about the year 200. He says this, "After the death of the tyrant, the apostle John came back again to Ephesus from the island of Patmos. And upon being invited, he went even to the neighboring cities of the pagans, here to appoint bishops, there to set in order whole churches, and there to ordain to the clerical state

such as were designated by the Spirit. St. Clement is giving his testimony to what the Apostle John did. And I'm sure that what the Apostle John did was customary for all the apostles to do. What they did was that they chose successors where they founded churches, those who would carry on the apostolic tradition that they received from Jesus, who would be guided by the Spirit, and whose teaching would be guaranteed by the Spirit and by the presence of Jesus with His church till the end of time. So what we see is that the early church definitely looked upon apostolic succession as so important. And this is really a continuation of that principle of the Word being made flesh, of Jesus, the Word made man, choosing human fellow workers, the apostles. We in the Catholic Church today look upon our bishops as the successors of the apostles. We believe that our church is apostolic and that we are to follow the teachings of the bishops. This is the whole principle of the Incarnation, the Word being made flesh. In our next segment, next week, we'll take up the papacy, how we look upon St. Peter to be the vicar of Christ and the popes to be his successors. Please join us when we come back to you next week. Thank you, and God bless you.

I'll never forget a conversation I had with a guy at a pub. He learned I did ministry, so he pushed the conversation from faith to politics to abortion. And while I was trying to explain the logic of being pro-life, he said, "I think my mom should have aborted me." And it struck me. Here I am trying to argue someone out of being pro-abortion who had no idea that his own life had any meaning. Listen, abortion won't become illegal until it becomes unthinkable. And it won't become unthinkable until we remember the value of every human life again. See, being pro-life isn't some isolated political cause. It's not about being against women's rights. It's about being for a society based on the idea that every life deserves to be welcomed because every life is sacred. And that's why the gospel is the only answer in the end. That's where we learn that every life is of infinite worth because God found every life worth dying for.

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1: Tonight on Life on the Rock, we have Father Adam Streitenberger. We'll hear a reflection and much more.

0: Welcome to Life on the Rock. Tonight, our guest is Father Adam Streitenberger. He's the executive director of the St. Thomas More Newman Center on the campus of Ohio State University. He's going to tell us about his work as campus chaplain.
1: We're now going to a reflection from Seek.
2: So we just left Adoration. We were in there for, I'd say, almost an hour. And sometimes I just go in there not even knowing what I'm going to pray for, but I know that my thoughts are going to be inspired by the Holy Spirit because I'm sitting in front of Jesus. And I just think it's a really good place to clear my thoughts whenever I'm stressed or even if I'm happy, like just to bring a heart of gratitude to the Lord, because you can just sit at His feet right there. I mean, even just sometimes just looking at into the monstrance and just looking, having the face of Jesus look back at you as you gaze upon Him is just, can be super powerful, and that can work so much just in that sense. And I like to get out my journal and just kind of let my mind go on a rampage and just let go anything that I am like holding on to, good things, bad things, things that are stressing me out, school, family, all that kind of stuff. And yeah, it just brings me a lot of peace, especially in the silence. But I'm also a big fan of like being in adoration with the loud booming music like we were last night here at Seek. With all the 17,000 people bowed in front of Jesus was just a really powerful experience for me. And just hearing the music and the everyone just screaming out, and just, it's so powerful in all senses of adoration. Just feeling it in your heart and in your mind and in your thoughts and what you're thinking and everything, like you can just feel, you can feel it. I mean, you're in His presence. And even putting yourself in like a physical position, like kneeling down or bowing your head or closing your eyes, like just putting yourself in that position, just acknowledging like the presence of Jesus in the monstrance is so important to me, and just helps me to really realize His presence in the space.
0: Father Adam Streitenberger, welcome to Life on the Rock.
3: Thank you. Thanks for having me.
0: And you're the chaplain at Ohio State University, OSU. How big a school is that?
3: Well, the Ohio State University, as we love to call it, it's approximately about 60,000 students. So that includes grad students and undergrads. So.
0: Right. And you've seen, we've been hearing all these stories about an increase at OCIA, classes across the country, Order of Christian Initiation for adults. What have you seen? Like, what's drawing people to the church?
3: Yeah, you know, it's something very beautiful. I mean, we 4 years ago we had about 20 that we brought into the vigil, and we're anticipating 60 this year. So, I think there's a couple issues that I would attribute it to. I think one is a lot of the students that I'm running into really did not have any sort of religious upbringing at all. Their parents, you know, maybe they had them baptized and then said, oh, we're going to leave it up to the kid to figure out what they want. They didn't raise them in any faith tradition. And so now these students, they're showing up at campus and they realize, like, you know, a faith tradition is something important. I need something in order to kind of process the world, to deal with the fundamental questions of my heart. And so a lot of them, and I would say most of the students that come through OCIA are self-learners. They're doing the research on their own. They're searching on their own through YouTube and through podcasts. And they're discovering the beauty of Catholicism.
0: You know, it strikes me, and I graduated from college early 90s. To me, like, going to college, like, was this big chance of freedom, right? You didn't have to be answering to your parents for all this stuff. And I wasn't a wild kid or anything, but I'm amazed, even though I myself had a conversion experience in college, I'm amazed how they're looking for a religious tradition. It seemed like my generation was just looking for license.
3: Yeah, yeah.
0: So what's going on there?
3: Well, I think most of them have had license, growing up into high school and everything like that. So I think part of it is a real need. And, you know, one of the beautiful areas I see of growth is among young men who, for whatever reason, kind of feel inadequate in being men, and no one's really taught them how to be men. And so they're looking for a stable tradition with clear moral norms and the tradition in order to really help them to be the men that they feel like they need to be and they know that they need to be.
0: And that's a wonderful maturity because, you know, Hollywood presents an icon of whatever masculinity, usually tough guy, whatever, violent guy, or very super successful guy. But they're looking towards religion. I still can't get my head around that.
3: Yeah, you know, I mean, I might be a little biased because I'm the biggest fan of Gen Zers in the world. You know, I think that there's a great optimism. Mm-hmm. And yeah, they need finished out. Mm-hmm. And I think that's our role in campus ministry is help to mature them in the faith. But they come with a great passion. And you know, one of the interesting things is the lifelong Catholics that are coming to campus are really coming with a commitment to the Eucharist and a commitment to mission. And that's, I think, is what's spurring it along as well. It's actually a peer kind of generated energy. And I think the ones without faith are seeing it in their peers who have faith. And that's also adding, I think, to the numbers.
0: Yeah, I guess. Yeah, a young person oftentimes is looking for a mission, what to do with their life. And so the church is mission, right?
3: Yeah, yeah.
0: She is by nature sent into the world to be dispossessed of herself, to give herself away. Yeah, I could see how that would appeal to a youthful idealism. That's really true, not just an ideal.
3: But. You know, and another interesting thing, too, is so I do think a purpose and a mission. Mm-hmm. But the other interesting thing that I've seen, especially in the last year or two, is they're kind of fed up with some of the silliness of the culture. You know, like these are, especially like the whole gender dysphoria issues and everything like that, they don't really have a whole lot of patience for that. And you know, I older students probably, you know, that are now in their mid to late 20s, I think we're much more sympathetic to some of those causes, those sort of social engineering causes.
0: Right.
3: But this group, I think they've seen that it doesn't make sense to them.
0: What are some of the qualities of a Gen Z? What are they attributes? What do they have?
3: Well, I mean, I think it's precisely a lot of these things. Mm-hmm. They're looking for mission in life and a purpose in life. I think they have seen the failure of the promises of modernity and postmodernity. You know, over 50% of college students come from a divorced family. So there is a skepticism of institutions like marriages, but not in sort of a jaded sense, but also really, I think, in a beautiful sense in that actually we want to really learn how to do these things right. So that the kids that they'll have don't have to go through those same experiences.
0: Yeah. I wonder, too, sometimes if you go through a lot of tough stuff of COVID isolation, of the broken home, you kind of really get down to what really works in your life. You
3: know? Yeah.
0: And we know that God is the answer to that. And I even think about sometimes even the greatest blessings in life, marriage and family and children, you still need God at the top, because that stuff won't fix you. It's not enough in of itself. And they seem like they're getting there young, you know?
3: Yeah, and I think that's part of the realization is that they've had a formation without God. And they see that life's not that great, that there needs to be something more.
0: Right,
3: and it is
0: right.
3: that sort of eternal human hope. Yeah. That actually we are made for greater, which of course is the theme of Seek, you know, to go higher.
0: Let's talk about some of the things you're doing there. One you mentioned to me was this Introduction to Catholicism program. And how often does that meet? What kind of
3: So a few years ago when I came to the Newman Center, we needed to reboot things and reboot our RCIA, OCIA program. And we had the idea that, you know what, it's not just the converts that need an introduction to Catholicism. Mm-hmm. It's actually a lot of the lifelong Catholics. Mm-hmm. And this is our last opportunity to give a really good, thorough catechesis to these young men and women before they go out into life. So we developed a program. I mean, it's not earth-shattering. Mm-hmm. It's the faith taught in its authenticity, you know, in an attractive way. And so every Sunday evening, between our 6 p.m. and 9 p.m. Mass, we have these sessions. It begins with prayer, but then also kind of a thorough kind of catechesis on some point of the faith. Then there's small groups that kind of break down and discuss the content with some questions that are set.
0: And you're drawing on the catechism, you said?
3: The structure of the catechism is, you know, the four
0: you
3: pillars.
0: And okay.
3: Yeah. Yeah, it's, you know, it's the catechism is what was given to us by the church to use. I think we should use the structure.
0: Right.
3: So it works well. Yeah.

0: And then after the first half, then the second half of the session is more of the practicals, like how to pray the rosary, sacred music, sacred art, these kind of Catholic cultural things that especially converts maybe need exposed to. But I would even say maybe, unfortunately, those Catholics who haven't had a rich, full, abundant Catholic life can have the opportunity to kind of experience it and catch up.
1: And you all have a lot of adoration, right?
0: We do. I think that's one of the two powerful engines of our mission. So we have the Blessed Sacrament exposed Monday through Friday from 8 a.m. to 5:30 p.m. every day. And students sign up for slots. Wow. And if you walk into our chapel, you'll find five or six students there. You know, and sometimes, like at the 4:30 slot, there's usually 25 students in adoration. So it's, again, one of the beautiful things of the Catholics, these young Catholics that we're seeing, and a great cause for hope, is their belief in the real presence. And that's, you know, I think that's driving not just Catholics, but also our Protestant brothers and sisters to the faith, too.
1: He said two things, right?
0: Yeah. The other is the, you know, what Pope Benedict calls the really the engine of the new evangelization, and that's the sacrament of confession. So we offer 2 hours every day, the sacrament of confession, and it's back to back. I mean, last semester I heard 1,222 confessions. we got a clicker just to, you know. But, It's really beautiful. I mean, of course, you know, I get to see it. I'm like front row to really how the Lord's working in these students' lives. I mean, beautiful confessions. There's not a week that goes by that someone doesn't say, "Forgive me, Father, for I've sinned. This is my first confession since the second grade."
1: Oh, wow.
0: I mean, one of the beautiful, powerful things we're seeing at Buckeye Catholic is, you know, the trends are that, you know, after high school, if someone leaves the faith, they're gone. What we're seeing actually is they're coming back in college. Maybe they fell away in junior high and high school, but in college they're coming back. So it's beautiful.
1: And with all that confessional work, I find there's certain themes, like I'll say in confession, is there something for you that you feel like you often tell people?
0: Well, you know, I think the big thing is prayer. And if someone is maintaining a regular prayer life, and that's one of the things we really work with the students on, is have a life of prayer. Do a morning offertory, do an evening examen, and then do a half hour of mental prayer at some point during the day. And, you know, as college students, first of all, their schedules are a little more flexible. They're very busy, but they can fit in a half hour. Some of them, a lot of our students do an hour of mental prayer a day. But the other thing is they've got a lot of questions they need to discern and bring to the Lord. And it's precisely in that time that they need the most mental prayer, I think.
1: Right. And how about Our Lady? Is she factoring in?
0: Oh, she's huge. Our Lady of the Buckeyes, you know. So we recently renovated the chapel, and we have this gorgeous image of Our Lady. We call Our Lady the Buckeyes. Baby Jesus is holding a buckeye in his hands.
1: Which is a nut, right?
0: Yeah, it's a nut. Yeah, if you don't, it's a poisonous nut, so don't eat them. So, but maybe there's a good Mariological theme that, you know, that if poison nuts, she can turn into something blessed. But the idea is, you know, that, I mean, Our Lady is the greatest evangelizer. I mean, Our Lady of Guadalupe, she's the first evangelizer, the Visitation. So we really make her the center of Buckeye Catholic in our mission, and it's all consecrated and dedicated to her. You know, throughout the year, we'll promote Marian devotions, votive masses, and things like that. So there's a great love for Our Lady, and it really, I mean, all of the graces we attribute to her that are happening at Buckeye Catholic.
1: Do they have like a communal rosary they pray a certain time?
0: Yeah, you know, throughout the week, different students will do their own kind of rosary. Yeah,
1: And what, tell me about Arena Night, Arena Men's Night.
0: So, you know, one of the

0: dynamics at Buckeye Catholic is that we use both Focus and St. Paul's Outreach for a lot of our evangelization work. Mm-hmm. And so both national Catholic apostolates, you know, they have their different methods, but they're at work on campus. And one of the things that has emerged specifically with the SPO men is what's called the Arena Night. And so this is every Wednesday night in one of the houses that SPO has. A whole group of men, some of them are active in SPO, some of them are active in Focus, some of them are just not active in anything, and this is what they do. Mm-hmm. And they'll gather together. It's sort of a hyper masculine environment. There'll be a talk on the faith, and a challenge so that they can become better men. And the idea, of course, is taken from the speech by Teddy Roosevelt about the man in the arena. That's the theme of it. But it's become a great opportunity for men to develop fraternity. And especially guys who, you know, maybe they're not looking for an intensely religious or kind of Catholic environment. Like, they're not going to walk into the Newman Center. They're not going to walk into the chapel. Mm-hmm. It becomes a soft entry point where they can go there with some guys. It's in a house.
1: Yeah.
0: They have an environment, you know, an experience with brotherhood.
1: Yeah.
0: And then what we're finding is that it's leading these men into a more intentional living of the Catholic faith. And some of the men that are in our RCIA program have come through the arena, and certainly a lot of our leaders in our male community have come through that way.
1: Right. And that St. Paul's Outreach, they have households. You said there was three women's households, four men's households, and. And it's so great to hear like something getting traction with men. Can you tell us more about that? Like the men you see coming into OCIA, what are they looking for?
0: Yeah. You know, it's interesting in OCIA, while we have a lot of students that have come to know the Catholic faith through SPO or through Focus, the vast majority of the people that are coming into the church at Buckeye Catholic really have come about on their own. Maybe they have a roommate or a friend or a significant other that's invited them. Yeah. But most of them are coming on their own, and they're searching. And one of the big areas that we find with men in our community is, you know, there's a realization that maybe they haven't been set up or prepared in the best way. You know, maybe their fathers were absent. But I think also maybe the culture over the last probably 100 years has kind of denigrated what it means to be a man, you know. Clearly there are issues with pornography that are, you know, hugely prevalent.
1: Yeah.
0: I think a lot of the men realize that, you know, maybe I need help figuring out this, you know, it, you know, the sort of culture, what we would call toxic masculinity, is not attractive to them, and it's not attractive to the women in their lives either.
1: Right.
0: So I think they're coming to the church for help.
1: Yeah, that's such a great point. Them say, "I need help with this," because I think, you know, men, it's kind of an achievement to you have to kind of grow into masculinity. Mm-hmm. It's not as biological, I think. And so you need mentors. You need examples. You need to be fathered yourself. And so those are some great themes. But Father Adam, thank you so much.
0: Hey, you're welcome. You're welcome. Yeah. You're welcome. Thank you.
1: Well, Brother John, what did you think?
2: I thought it was a great interview, and one of the things that caught my attention was he was kind of comparing some numbers from years before about how many Catholics or students were becoming Catholic, and he said about 20, and how that number has grown to about 60. And something I heard quite a bit through the interviews, and I know Father Adam brought it up, but a lot of the people who are coming into the faith grew up with no religion at all. And that kind of clicked with me on a number of levels, because I think even as Catholics, how

0: much we can kind of take the faith for granted whenever it is given to us, because maybe we're not in that search mode. Many things are given to us that are in place that we just grow up with, maybe not think about, that others who weren't born Catholic have to really do a deep dive in the search. And I think, you know, SEEK at the conference overall, it's a great place to really explore the faith, religious life, marriage, maybe a spouse in the future. There's a great opportunity to meet priests and religious, even bishops. There was a great number of bishops. But I think that openness says something, because there is a longing and yearning for God. And I think just whenever we grow up with nothing, our lives do kind of wander. There can be, I think, just a heavy emptiness there.
1: Right. And I noticed I kept coming back to this question with a couple of our guests at SEEK, too. But you know, how do you find it at a college university campus? Because right? Yeah. You know, I shared, you know, my stories. Everybody's kind of looking for freedom.
0: Right, stuff. Yeah.
1: But he made a great point. I thought that they've been and taste through this culture. They've mm-hmm. tasted the bitter dregs, right,
0: yes,
1: that the world
0: yeah.
1: has to offer. So they're looking for something more. I like that phrase he used, like, the Catholicism gives them a lens to process the world.
0: Mm.
1: I think about the complexity of the world and how much comes at us every day. And then they have this wonderful program, the Intro to Catholicism program. And there's two main points that he made about it. They teach the faith, yeah. drawn from catechism, but adoration. They have adoration 5 days a week. And he also, a quote I'd never heard was from Pope Benedict's about how the confession, you know, the sacrament of confession, mm-hmm. is the engine of the new evangelization.
0: Yeah.
1: They offer it 2 hours every day, right, for people, and it's packed.
0: Yeah.
1: And I love that, because it's, I think part of it too for Generation Z is, you know, struggling with so many things, I mean, within the society and culture, and they're trying to overcome sin. They're yeah. looking for a solution for, you know, the problems, issues that are thrown upon them, what they're dealing with.
0: And I think it was Father Adam that said, you know, have the students that are in college or coming from a broken home, divorced families. And again, you look kind of in the back, you know, there's a lot of brokenness in the world. A lot of people are wounded, you know, and I think, you know, a lot of people are just kind of tasted the effects of sin and how that, you know, right. can ripple throughout right. life and just how damaging it is.
1: Right. I love the fact that he said he's a great fan of Gen Z. He
0: yeah.
1: has great optimism for this generation. I thought that was great to see. And very much, you know, they're looking for purpose, a sense of mission. And those were two big aspects of their ministry there, to give that sense of mission, urgency. Young people like to plug into it. You know, people coming into the church turn around are being mm-hmm. leaders in these OCIA programs yeah. and stuff. So a lot of great things going on the Ohio State University campus. So we'll send you that vineyard with a blessing. May our Heavenly Father shine His face upon you. May He give you His peace. May Almighty God bless you, the Father, and the Son, and the Holy Spirit. We'll see you next week on Life on the Rock.

0: I'm Archbishop Timothy Broglio, the Archbishop for the Military Services. And today on Faith Matters, we're going to speak about the Most Holy Rosary. You know, that prayer which we have been given as a community of faith invites us to meditate on the mysteries of the life of Jesus Christ and allows us to focus on the Blessed Virgin Mary, who always leads us to her Son. Now, I remember as a little boy, during the months of May and October, we always gathered as a family to pray the rosary, and we were all united in prayer. I probably didn't have the same understanding of the rosary that I have today, but that notion of gathering together, meditating on the mysteries of Christ, and doing that as a little community, although sometimes we do it as a much larger community as well, but was a very helpful way to grow in our faith. St. John Paul II then expanded those mysteries of the rosary to include the luminous mysteries, almost to cover that extra chapter in the life of Christ celebrated in the mystery of the church. So when we pray the rosary, we honor Mary and we follow her to her Son.
1: Jesus, I want with all my heart to become a saint for the love of you, to help bring more souls to heaven and for your glory.
2: My daughter, your firm resolution to become a saint is extremely pleasing to me. Be watchful that you lose no opportunity that my providence offers you for sanctification. I will bless your efforts.
1: Lord, I want to be a saint for the conversion of sinners and to glorify your mercy for all eternity.
2: I seek souls like you who want to help me to bring them to my mercy and receive eternal life. Remember, Faustina, you must always be very humble towards others. Speak to them always in a gentle voice, with charity and love. Act towards them with patience and mercy. Remember, I was gentle and meek of heart, and so you must be. Then, by my grace, you will become a saint.
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0: Welcome. Well, you're at home with Jim and Joy, and you are an important part of our EWTN family, and we are so delighted that you have welcomed us into your home. You know, we would love to hear from you, so send us an email with a question or a comment to jimandjoy@ewtn.com. And today, we are also joined by a group of missionaries from the Fellowship of Catholic University Students, known as FOCUS. And so they're here with us, our live audience, and that is always very exciting. Today, we're welcoming back Robert Grieving to our show. Now, Rob has taught for 27 years in middle school, language and arts, and Latin. He is currently a teacher at the Heights School in Potomac, Maryland, and he has written for many journals and magazines, including the Heights Forum, Crisis Online, and St. Austin's Review. Today, he's here to share with us again about how courtesy is an integral part of the spiritual life in his wonderful book, The Apostolate of Courtesy, and which I said this yesterday, for a time such as this, because we are, as a culture, we have lost our way in being kind and courteous and grateful, and we don't say thank you, and we don't even look at each other. And when we live in lands of text and messaging, and we need to get back to the basics of being a human being.
1: We'd also like to take a moment to speak with you, our viewers. 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So, the Apostolate of Courtesy, Robert Grieving coming up. Don't go away.

0: There's a special red disc in the entryway floor of St. Peter's Basilica. Almost 1,700 years ago, it was in front of the altar, and it's where kings like Charlemagne knelt for their coronation. In the new St. Peter's, which is about 400 years old, the disc was moved right to the entrance. It was decided that pilgrims who enter St. Peter's should be reminded of their dignity. Something that kings knelt on, it's there for every Christian to stand on. When you're baptized, you're anointed a priest, prophet, and king. My buddy Jeff Cavins told me of a woman whose daughter had Down syndrome, and she died when she was really young. And her mom used to tell her, "You are a princess." So everyone she meets, she'd tell them right away, "I am the daughter of a great king." And one day she looked at her mom for a long time, and she said, "Mommy, you have a crown, but you don't see it. That's you. You don't see it." Oh, how different we'd be if we remembered our dignity. Remember who you are, child of God.
1: O God, Lord of heaven and earth, you alone have accomplished all we have done. May this first Catholic satellite television network be a tribute to the beauty of your church. May your Son, the Eternal Word, be glorified through this work of your hands. Bless all the programs that will issue forth from its facilities. Just as your word issued forth from you, Lord Father, may that same word touch each heart that listens to this network. Let your spirit work with freedom through every teacher who proclaims your truth and your church. Bestow upon this network the power to inspire men to seek holiness of heart, zeal for the extension of your church, courage to seek after justice and human rights, and patience to endure persecution. Amen.
2: Welcome back. Well, our guest today is Robert Grieving. He is the author of a wonderful book called The Apostolate of Courtesy. Now, Robert, we want you to recap, tell our family a little bit about your book, the content, what they're going to find in it, in ways that they can apply it to their everyday normal lives.
3: All right. So it's called The Apostolate of Courtesy, and it's pretty much sort of three parts. First part being, what do I mean by courtesy and the apostolate of courtesy, what exactly it is, and then getting into sort of the background virtues that you need in being a courteous person, and then the latter part dealing with specific ways, you know, dress, deportment,

0: table manners, writing thank you notes, all these little concrete ways, I guess, of being a courteous person in that mm-hmm. respect. Yeah.
1: And, you know, we shared yesterday, and a thing that is important is the formation that's happening in home life, right? And we had four kids.

0: did during Lent was that he was to do an act of kindness every single day at school. And we too as parents, and then when we came home, we would talk about that. Because it doesn't just like happen. You have to be intentional about making it happen. Otherwise, your flesh will take over, and that's a mess.
1: Well, exactly. I mean, courtesy is a virtue, and like any other virtue, it has to be exercised. And so I think that's one of the reasons why the book may help, is that it's easy to say, well, I'll be courteous or I'll be kind. Okay, how? Well, what exactly are you going to do here? You know, and is it going to be that I will say good morning to the secretary every day and I come through the door? Or I will make sure I pick up all my clothes off the floor so mom and dad don't have to. Or I'm going to write a thank you note whenever I get a gift. You know, it's great to say, it's kind of like saying, yeah, I'm going to be a patient person. Well, that's nice, but then with whom, where, when, and how? Mm-hmm. You know, and that's where the courtesy part comes in, is that courtesy encompasses so many of these other virtues, but you need concrete situations and examples as to how to do it.
2: Yeah, I think the why is just so important.
1: Right.
2: So it's not only how should I handle this situation, but you speak about presence, awareness of the other person, and as we said in the first show, the other, capital O, in the other. So this, the motivation and courtesy is at the center of everything you're sharing about, is respect for the sacredness and dignity, the image of God in somebody else.
1: Right.
2: And reverencing the Lord. As you do this, think this, you're doing it to me.
1: Exactly.
2: And once we get that, I mean, that's a motivating factor.
1: Right. It's sort of like, you know, exercising. Okay, why am I exercising? Well, if I'm exercising to try to be physically impressive to other people, that's kind of a stupid reason to exercise, you know. If you're doing courtesy, or if you're trying to be courteous to network with other people or to impress other people, that's only going to get you so far, and I think sooner or later people kind of see through that. But again, you know, courtesy is one of the definitions of love. So it's, why are we doing this? It's, as you said, because regardless of how it affects the other person,
2: right?
1: I mean, that other person could totally reject me, turn away. It's forming something within me of, I'm realizing that that's a human being there, that's an image of Christ there.
2: Yeah.
1: So I have to act a certain way towards that person. Again, regardless of how he or she reacts towards me, regardless of what the world's going to say, it's forming my soul to be more like Christ, who was, I mean, it's maybe odd to think about it, but Christ was a courteous person.
0: Mm-hmm.
1: You know, you think about as he went through the Gospels and how he saw the people that other people were overlooking, how he, you know, one of my favorite miracles is when one of the persons is deaf and dumb and our Lord brings him outside the village to cure him. And I always thought, well, why does he do that? Well, think about it. If you've been deaf and dumb your whole life and all of a sudden you're going to learn how to speak and hear, you're probably going to act in a strange way. And I think our Lord was just saying, you know, let me bring you out of here, away from everybody else, so you're not totally overwhelmed with this. I mean, I think he was constantly thinking about how the other person's going to feel in a certain situation.
2: Yeah.
1: So I'm going to be courteous here and make it as easy as possible for that person.
2: Yeah, you were sharing about that in the first show.
1: Yeah.
2: You have so many different areas, but it's like, it's one of those rules that you never want to do anything to hurt somebody else. We might have to speak the truth, but it needs to be done in love. And sometimes we're just so quick to pull off somebody's mask.
1: Right.
2: Or to, you know, be overly self-righteous in speaking about righteousness.
1: Mm-hmm.
2: And, you know, your book, the subtitle is like really important to me. How to Save Souls and Change the World Through the Power of Manners. I think a lot of people say, really? Because they don't know what manners are or what it is. But no, you're dead serious about this, because you can lose a soul or speaking to somebody by the, you know, your lack of charity in it. You can tell everything is true that you have to say, but it's like, well, I just don't like you.
1: Exactly.
2: You speak to me, you know what I'm saying? So I can't hear anything else.
1: Well, I think Bishop Sheen who said that, you know, nobody really disagrees with what the Catholic Church teaches. What they disagree with is what they think the Catholic Church teaches.
2: Mm-hmm.
1: So the problem is, well, Why aren't they listening? And a lot of times it's because we act in a

0: certain way that turns people off. And again, I don't want to give the impression that courtesy means I'm just going to let people walk all over me, or I'm never going to say anything to bother you, or, you know, I'm never going to correct you. But, you know, if we look at a lot of the great evangelists that we've had and do have today, you know, one of the people I quote in there is G.K. Chesterton, who I love. And, you know, he had, as dear friends, he had people who were totally opposite to what he's, to, you know, what he thought. But just his charity and his demeanor, people would listen to him. Or you think of John Henry Newman or Francis de Sales, or these days, you know, people such as Bishop Barron, for example. And again, it's not that whether or not I agree with or disagree with a lot of these people, but I know if I were to go up to Bishop Barron and say, I have a disagreement with you, he would say, well, good, let's talk about it, you know. And I'd probably end up losing because he's Bishop Barron. But I mean, you know, I would feel that he was listening to me and respecting me. And that's what that's where the courtesy has to come from, is that you're at least trying to reach that other person, and as you said, the person behind the person.
1: Well, and in marriage, in family life, in workplaces, you as a teacher being a witness, as these students are over there being focused missionaries and learning to go out into the community and to be light and salt on college campuses, it's the way we say it, and when we say it wrong, and we do in marriage, I do it as a boss in a workplace, I need to say, you know what, that didn't come out right. Okay. Can I say that differently? Because you don't want to offend another person. When we offend someone, or we're being offended, you know, when we get offended, it reveals our heart.
0: Yeah.
1: And that's another part of that interior journey that we take. Mm-hmm. Like, why am I so offended that she said it that way? What she said was true. I'm taking offense. Well, maybe it's my problem, right? But we never want to take ownership. It's always somebody else's problem. And she's not being nice to me, so I'm not going to be nice to her, as so goes this culture.
0: Right, exactly.
1: Why should I be nice when they're being totally rude?
0: Well, right. Well, if you look at it that way, then you got to throw out the whole gospel, right? Because, I mean, the whole thing is, you know, our Lord said, you've heard it said, an eye for an eye or tooth for a tooth. But I say, you know, he always ups the game here. Mm-hmm. And it's the same thing with courtesy. It's not about, I'll be nice to you if you'll be nice to me. It's, no, I'm going to be courteous to you regardless of it. And I have a couple stories in the book there of people who... well, I mean, you know, you mentioned the Maria Goretti, for example. I mean, and Alessandro there. I mean, talk about a situation of one person reacting totally different, and the message that came through there was a powerful one of love, okay? But, again, I just think it's this, when you have these encounters with other people, they, sooner or later, I think, you know, people will realize whether you're genuine or not. Mm-hmm. And... the courtesy, as I try to just get through there, is that it's a way of, as I said, making the rubber hit the road with things.
1: Mm-hmm. Yeah. And when we mess up, and we will.
0: Yeah, I mean, you will.
1: When
0: you
1: we mess up, we will. We need to take ownership and to say, can I do that better?
0: Yeah.
1: And if we're in a school setting, you know, maybe I didn't say that right. Or maybe we were just being not the best version of ourselves in that conversation or in that moment. We always get the opportunity, because mercy and grace is always available, to course correct. Right? And that's the journey where we go, you know, I could have said that. I could have been more loving. I could have been more patient. I could have been kinder. I could have been courteous when nothing was coming back my way.
0: Right.
1: Because you're not doing it for that person. You're doing it for the audience of one, which is just Jesus anyway.
0: Right.
1: Right? And how we respond.
0: And yeah, and I've had plenty of times, and if any of my students are watching this, they know where I've had to apologize to them. And it is very hard, but it's, again, one of the aspects of courtesy, and we all know this in a family, where you have to say, I am sorry, not just sorry, that's an adjective that doesn't modify anything, you know, I am sorry, I did something wrong here. Now, maybe what I said needed to be said, okay, as a parent or as a teacher or as a brother or sister, but I did it in the wrong way, okay? And that's a huge part of that courtesy, that bringing that, you know, trying to establish those good relationships with other people so you can go deeper when you need to.
1: Right, yeah. Because you want to be an authentic witness.
0: Right.
1: I mean, you don't want to come off holier than thou, especially in a marriage. You don't want to come off like a religious, spiritual person, because then where's the encounter? Where's the love? Where's the reality? You know, and it might be, you know, you're trying to share the gospel, or in our situation, you know, we work at a pregnancy center, and I'm trying to work with this mom to choose life for her baby, and it's a power encounter, and your light is going to meet darkness.
0: Right.
1: And I have to respond to the spiritual mess of it all, but still at the same time, there's a human being, and she might be manipulated by spiritual forces of death and darkness, but there's a woman in there that needs the love of Jesus, and we need to bring that to them in love and not be judgmental or not be critical, but to throw her a lifeline and to say, in the midst of this trying time, wherever you are, God loves you and he has a plan for your life.
0: Exactly. And I also think it's, you know, sometimes we can, and I need to put this the right way, sometimes we can make the spiritual life almost too spiritual. You know, you have to meet people, it's an old saying, where they are. So, I have a chapter in there about what I call small talk, right? Because you don't just go up to somebody and say, are you saved? Or, you know, what do you think about predestination or something like that? I mean, you begin because you meet somebody at the grocery store and it's, wasn't it hot yesterday? And you just start talking to them. And I think one of the great hurdles that we're facing now in terms of courtesy or any situation like this is the fact that we just don't simply like to talk to one another. It doesn't have to be that we agree or that, you know, that we're going to have some deep encounter, but it's just simply, hi, neighbor. You know, you're walking your dog. You know, as I've mentioned my wife in there a couple of times, my wife knows everybody in the neighborhood. Yeah. She knows every dog in the neighborhood. She'll know if a car is not parked where it's supposed mm-hmm. to be because she's noticing people. Mm-hmm. And it has nothing to do, in a sense, with that, you know, going out to try to mark people for evangelization. She just cares about mm-hmm. people like that.
2: Mm-hmm. Yeah. We're going to take a break at this point and hold you over for the final segment. Again, the apostolate of courtesy. Go to EWTNRC.com. How to save souls and change the world through the power of manners. We'll be right back. Plenty more to come. Don't go away.

0: The brown scapular of Our Lady of Mount Carmel, the badge of our salvation.
1: We can have people who are baptized, they live their whole lives as practicing Catholics, but they never allow all the grace that we receive in the sacraments to be fanned into flame.
0: In an uplifting five-part miniseries, writer and theologian Father Jeffrey Kirby delivers a preparation for investiture in the mantle of Mary.
1: It requires many sacrifices, but it is worth every sacrifice.
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4: On this day, more than 6,000 Catholic schools will open their doors to teach the truth of Jesus Christ. 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For as Jesus himself said, you will know the truth, and the truth will

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1: Wrapping up our conversation with Robert Grieving and the wonderful book, The Apostolate of Courtesy. And so why, and I think it is, why is your book, Courtesy, Manners, why we're doing that, a contributing factor to the renewal of civilization, the renewal of what it means to be a human being? Because I think it does that, and it really can give hope. How do you see your book working in that way, if applied?
2: Well, okay, so, you know, we've had this great, what they call the new evangelization, wanting to establish a Christian civilization out there. And one point I try to make in the book is, to order to have a Christian civilization, you need a civilization. All right, forget the adjective, let's just go with the noun there. And we don't. I don't think we do. I mean, a civilization is where people are civil to one another. So we have to start at that basic ground level of just being civil to one another.
1: Wow.
2: Okay?
1: Yeah.
2: And that's so difficult these days, I think, because of most of us have turned off a human person and exchange that for a screen in some way. And I'm not trying to bust too much on technology, but that's how we relate so much to one another these days, is by text or screens or whatever. And I realize you do need that. That's just the way the world is. But the hope with courtesy is that courtesy is a flesh and blood thing, right? It's a flesh and blood way of manifesting your respect for the other person, the dignity of the other person. And if we can start there, I think that we have to start there.
1: Yeah.
2: Because no matter how much of the whatever the technology and everything, how much that you have, it comes down to meeting a person, right? I mean, you have these great focus people here. You think of people who affected you in your life. You know, how was your life changed? It wasn't changed by an app. It wasn't changed by, I mean, maybe those things had their place, but it was a person that came to you, even if it wasn't at first talking about the gospel or anything, but it was a person that you had an encounter with, and that sparked it. And that's where the courtesy comes in, because it's all about these relationships and a thousand different ways that those relationships play out and are, I think, are extremely important.
1: Yeah. Mm-hmm. And what you can do, because it varies, what do you do in your home? How does this flesh its way out in your home? Does it do it there? Are you doing it better with people you don't even know?
2: Right.
1: And like you said, it could be little things, more profound things. You know, I think of, you know, we do a lot walking and exercising so out on the streets. And I always see young people getting ready to get the bus for school. So they're all in their phone. And it kind of ticks me off a little bit because I'm trying to say hi. Joy's a lot better. We say, hi, how you doing? Good morning.
2: Right.
1: And you got to do it whether or not they're going to respond. But I thank you for being with us.
2: My pleasure.
1: Welcome to At Home with Jim and Joy and EW10 in particular. And I think you really give helpful information to work for a greater solution to civilize our society. It's a great work.
2: Good. Thank you so much.
1: Again, The Apostolate of Courtesy, How to Save Souls and Change the World Through the Power of Manners. You're an important part of this EW10 family. You're never alone. All together, by the grace of God, we can live a devout and holy life if we were just simply aware that those that we're speaking to, that the presence of Christ is there. If we would but seek the face of Christ in every human being before we think or speak or touch somebody. This is our calling to the glory of God. Keep it on EW10. Bye now.

0: and to form them in prayer, right? Our home can be a wonderful and peaceful oasis to retreat to from a sometimes very cold and chaotic world. We can ensure that the atmosphere in our home reflects the interior spiritual life that we endeavor to impress upon our children. One way to create an atmosphere of prayer tangibly is to set up a prayer table or prayer corner in our domestic churches. To do so, you only need to place a small table in a designated area. You will add statues on the table or framed holy pictures above the table, such as the Sacred Heart of Jesus and the Immaculate Heart of Mary. You may have a basket or a bowl of rosary beads handy on the table, prayer cards or prayer books in a basket under the table or on top. Your prayer area will be kid-friendly and will grow as they grow. You can use big, colorful wooden rosary beads and Christian and Catholic pictures, storybooks, saints' books, and the Bible. You can provide a kneeler, pillows to kneel upon or sit upon, little chairs, or simply just use your table. The kids can get involved too by drawing pictures of Jesus, the Blessed Mother, the saints, or the Holy Family to be hung above the table. And this area will help to inspire the passersby to stop for a quick prayer, or at least serve as a reminder to them of the necessity of prayer. When family members and visitors see the holy images, they will be prompted interiorly to pray. Well, we can only hope, right? Kind of like a prayerful subliminal message. This area can be used to gather the family for prayer at designated times and can also be used individually. It can also serve as a welcome place to come and listen to a Bible story or a saint's story before bedtime. Let the Holy Spirit inspire you about how to utilize your prayer table or prayer corner. It will help to draw the heart to the sacred rather than the secular. Help us, dear Lord, in our domestic churches to gather our families, to look to the sacred rather than the secular. Thank you, dear Lord, for your great love. Amen. Well, that's it for now, but until we meet again, let's pray for one another in our domestic churches. Bye now.
1: Hail Mary, full of grace, the Lord is with thee. Blessed art thou among women, and blessed is the fruit of thy womb, Jesus. Holy Mary, Mother of God, pray for us sinners, now and at the hour of our death. Amen.
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3: Hi, I'm Sister John Dominic of the Dominican Sisters of Mary, Mother of the Eucharist. Today we present another episode of our special series, Vice to Virtue, with Father Nick Mongo. We hope these programs will lead you to a more virtuous life in Christ.
4: One of the things that allows Christians to be humble is knowing by faith that God knows all our sins, and God loves us anyway, and God loves us so much that he chose to suffer and die to free us from sin.
5: Hi, I'm Father Nick Monco. I'm a Dominican priest of the Central Province, born and raised in Chicago, Illinois. I attended Fenwick High School and then went to Claremont McKenna College and double majored in economics and philosophy. For the past 3.5 years, I have been the chaplain to the St. Benedict Institute at Hope College, serving the campus community there as a priest.

0: In this series of talks, we're going to be looking at the seven deadly sins. And there's, I think, a big reluctance to talk about sin in society today. But I think it's a really important thing that we need to delve more deeply into. And as with anything, there are good and bad motivations for doing something. And so first, I want to look at some of the bad reasons why someone might want to dive into the seven deadly sins. I think a bad reason to look at the seven deadly sins is to increase servile fear. Servile comes from the word for slave. So servile fear is the fear that a slave has of punishment. This kind of fear has had its place in American history. The famous Protestant preacher Jonathan Edwards in the 18th century talked about sinners in the hands of an angry God. And he wanted to create this fear of punishment, this fear of hell in people, so that they would repent of their sins. Now here's the thing. Fear of hell can be useful in the spiritual life. It can prevent us from falling into sin. It can help get us out of sins. But it's not enough by itself to get us into heaven. For that to happen, we actually need to love God and not simply avoid sin. So a bad reason for looking at the seven deadly sins is just to think, I'm going to avoid these sins and then I get to go to heaven. That's not quite how it works. A second bad motivation for looking at the seven deadly sins is when we come at it from a place of self-hatred and through a desire to know just how bad we really are. In other words, we're really down on ourselves, and this is just another chance to beat ourselves up. And that's not a good reason to look at this topic. You know, when you visit a doctor, you want to be told what's wrong so that it can be fixed. And that's a good reason to look at the seven deadly sins. But if you're just going to the doctor to hear about how broken you are and how soon death is coming so you can feel really sad, that doesn't make any sense. And that's not the way to approach Jesus Christ, who is the divine physician, who can heal body and soul. And that's ultimately why we're looking at what's wrong, because we want to get better, not so that we can beat ourselves up more. A third bad motivation for looking at the seven deadly sins is because there's some kind of fascination with evil and with sin. It's generally a bad idea to spend a lot of time thinking about sins that you are fascinated by or drawn to. Learning about evil can give us a richer picture of the good. You know, just like the character of Ebenezer Scrooge is a nice contrast to the generosity of his nephew in the book, gives us a better understanding of goodness, but we shouldn't be fascinated by evil. Our aim always has to be about what's good, not to get some scintillating tidbits on what's bad. A fourth bad way that we can approach the seven deadly sins is when we do it from a place of hopelessness. One of the things that allows Christians to be humble is knowing by faith that God knows all our sins, and God loves us anyway, and God loves us so much that he chose to suffer and die to free us from sin. So no matter how much we sin, no matter what evil we see in our own souls, we know that God sees it and God can fix it. And so we need to approach this topic from a place of hope. So why look and study the seven deadly sins? What we're really trying to study here is not evil, but holiness. A first really good motive for studying the seven deadly sins is humility. And humility is about knowing and accepting the truth about ourselves. It's about real self-knowledge. St. Catherine of Siena talks a lot about this in her dialogue, and she says it's crucial for approaching God and seeing him as he is. Because here's the thing, God is truth. And if we're going to get closer to he who is truth itself, we can't do that by presenting a lie about ourselves. We have to come as we actually are. And it also means we have to be willing to see the imperfections within us as we get closer to him. Because just like with natural light, the closer you get to a light source, the more concentrated the light is on you, and the more that it's going to reveal, especially stuff that we don't like. So in knowing the greatness and the goodness of God, we can enjoy that and be filled with that light, but it also is going to reveal our dependence and our smallness on him. And that's kind of the price that we have to pay to accept that. It's kind of like going to the gym, you know, and you're working out and you're on the bench press and like, oh, thinking, oh, I'm doing really well. And then the next guy comes along and then doubles the weight on the bench press and all of a sudden, you know, you don't feel so strong. It's kind of like that. Self-knowledge, as St. Catherine said, is so crucial. And in her own life, this is something that she really lived. As she was growing in her love of God, there was a certain point in her life where he wanted her to spend more time with him. And so she asked her parents for permission to use this little broom cupboard in the house as her own little room, her own little prayer space, kind of Harry Potter style. And so she prepares this room and she enters into it and Jesus appears to her. And the first thing that Jesus says to her is, Catherine, I am he who is, and you are she who is not. Now, when I told the story to some high school kids, they said, oh, sick burn, Father. And I said, I don't think that's the point of the story. I think Jesus is just trying to remind St. Catherine that she's totally dependent on him. And that's the perspective of humility. A second good motive for studying the seven deadly sins is to exercise the virtue of hope. The Council of Trent, which was dealing with the Protestant Reformation, countered the theology of Martin Luther. And Trent said that free will is, quote, attenuated in its powers, but not entirely extinguished. And it was countering the idea that because of original sin, we are just totally broken, we are utterly depraved, and, you know, that's just the way we are. No. We need to approach it with hope. And what that means is I'm going to look for these flaws. I'm going to look for these imperfections precisely because I know they can be fixed. That with the grace of God, all things are possible. Another good motive for studying the seven deadly sins is out of fear of the Lord. Now, this is not servile fear, which is just the fear of punishment or the fear of hell. Fear of the Lord comes from love, and it's the first gift of the Holy Spirit. And it's a fear of offending God, not out of fear of punishment, but out of love. Because when you love someone, you want to make them happy. You want to do good things for them. It's kind of like when you love someone, you spend a lot of time thinking about, well, gosh, what can I give them for their birthday? What can I do for them for Christmas or Valentine's Day or something like that? We want to do things right. And that's part of the motive for looking at the seven deadly sins. We want to avoid the things that are wrong, that are offensive. Just like if you're gonna cook something for somebody, you wanna find out what don't they like, and especially what are they allergic to? Because you don't want them to toss down a handful of peanuts and asphyxiate on the floor in front of you. That's not a good date. And this is not just about giving gifts, but also about service. I remember when I was a little kid, we had a tradition on my parents' anniversary. Oftentimes they would buy lobster from the grocery store and we'd cook it together as a family, and then my brother and I would act as waiters for my parents and give them a really nice dinner at home. And it was just this beautiful act of love and of service because, you know, we had great parents and we wanted to show them how much we love them. And that's what the fear of the Lord is about. Yet another good motivation for studying the seven deadly sins is to live out the Beatitudes. And most specifically, blessed are those who mourn, for they shall be comforted. St. Thomas Aquinas said that the Beatitudes are the acts and the rewards of the virtues and the gifts. And mourning in the context of this Beatitude is not just, oh, I'm sad because my favorite puppy died. I mean, that's sad, but that's not what the Beatitude's about. It's about weeping for sin. It's about weeping over the sins of ourselves and of others and a world that doesn't know God, that doesn't know the love of Jesus Christ. The opposite of mourning sin would be being totally okay while people run around ruining their lives and other people's lives, and that's not what love is about. And we want to study the seven deadly sins so that we can weep over them, so we can see what's wrong, so we can share in the heartache of Jesus as he looks upon the world that is so broken. A further motivation for looking at the seven deadly sins, which is related to what I said before about hope, is that we study them to look for places of conversion. And here's the thing about conversion. It only happens in the broken places. Jesus says the healthy do not need a physician, but the sick do. The sick are the ones who get to experience medicine. The sick are the ones who approach the doctor for healing. And we need to take time and effort to look at what's actually broken.
1: One year I was making a retreat at a monastery, and there was another man there who was on retreat, and he was a recovering alcoholic, and we ended up talking, and so we went for a long walk. And he told me about his life and his struggles, and he said, you know, I see so clearly where I want to go. I you know, the good life that I want for myself, that I know God wants for me, and my life just kind of keeps going off the road and into the ditch, you know, but I see where I'm supposed to be going.

And I said, maybe the problem is that you're not actually looking at the ditch and where you are in the ditch and how you got in there. Because yes, Jesus does want you to have this beautiful future down the road, but Jesus is in the ditch waiting for you to get there so that you can fix the problem together. That's where you're going to meet Jesus. It's not about meeting him just down the road someday in heaven. Heaven starts now, and it means meeting Jesus now. And so when we look at the seven deadly sins, especially in relation to ourselves, like, what am I doing wrong? How could I be better? It's about looking for those places of conversion where we can invite God in. Jesus came to earth not because it's such a great place, but because he knew it was broken and he wanted to heal it. And here's the thing. When you read the Gospels, you notice that Jesus' love touches people precisely in the places where they're broken. Could be the brokenness of sin and needing forgiveness. It could be separation from the community. It could be physical sickness. Tons of people are healed in the Gospel. But the point is that all of those people, no matter what their problem was, they experienced God's love precisely because he touched them in the most broken place in their life, the thing that was weighing most heavily upon them. The whole story of the incarnation is God coming into a dark and chaotic world to bring light and order. The world that we live in is not the world as God originally intended it to be. He didn't make it scarred by sin. In talking about sin, especially the seven deadly sins, it's natural to ask, what's the devil's role in all of this? How does he and his minions fit into the picture? Now, the devil and the other demons are fallen angels, and that means that they're individual persons who can know things and make choices, but they're no longer friends with God because they chose rebellion against him. And they, unlike us, don't have bodies. So that's what it means to be pure spirit, that they're meant to operate without any of this. And the existence of the devil and his angels is part of scripture. It's part of the church's constant teaching that these beings do actually exist and they do try and lead us into temptation. So here's the question. Is it possible for the devil to make us sin? In other words, when you get in trouble, is the devil made me do it a legit excuse? The answer is no. The devil cannot force us to make any choices. The same is true of bad friends. They can suggest sins. They can present us with opportunities, but they can't make us do anything. They cannot move our souls at our very core the way God can move us with his grace. But still, evil forces can exercise a big influence in our lives. Now, given this reality, a natural question is, why does God allow us to be tempted by the devil? Don't we have enough problems, like, on our own? Did we really need extra? Well, the first reason that I think God allows us is that he kind of didn't. God didn't put us on earth under the authority of the devil. He gave the world to Adam and Eve to be its caretakers, them and their descendants. And who invited the devil to the party and gave him the keys to the kingdom? That would be us. Adam and Eve, our first parents, were the ones who decided to cast off the grace that they had been given and to submit to the suggestions of the devil. So the world that we live in is not the world as God originally intended it to be. He didn't make it scarred by sin. Yes, temptation comes. Yes, the devil did tempt our first parents, but they also had all the graces that they needed inside to reject that. God gave them this perfect freedom from sin, and they were the ones who threw it away. I think a second reason that God allows us to be tempted by the devil is because God loves us, and he uses the devil's temptations to help us. One way he does this is by allowing the devil to point out our weaknesses, because the devil, even though he is evil, is not stupid. And being a not stupid creature, in fact, a very intelligent creature, he's going to go after our weak points. And he very nicely points them out to us, or not so nicely. When Jesus is in the desert and the devil comes to him, the devil tempts him with food. Why? Because Jesus is hungry. And it points out this weakness in Jesus, this physical weakness from not eating for 40 days. And scripture says he was hungry. Biggest understatement of the New Testament. And so the

devil, intelligently, tempts Jesus to create food. So here's how this helps us. Listening to the voice of temptation gives us insight into what's really going on inside. What is the weak point within us? And oftentimes it's not what the sin looks like on the outside. So if the voice of temptation is saying to us, is this really a sin? What it's showing us is that what we're struggling with is a lack of faith. You know, that maybe we're not certain about what we believe, because if we were certain, the devil wouldn't even bother asking us that question. Or maybe the devil says, you know you want this. Well, what does that point to? It points to the fact that we're not acknowledging to ourselves that we have a desire for a certain kind of evil. And that's pride at work. I don't want to admit the things that are wrong in me. I don't want to admit the bad desires that I have. And so the devil points this out. Very useful. Or maybe the devil says, you'll never be free of this sin. You'll never break this habit. And it shows that what we're struggling with is actually hope. And what the devil is trying to do is lead us into despair, which is almost certainly worse than whatever the other sin is that we're struggling with. We need to hope in God and trust in his strength and keep going. And that's where the conversion will happen. Now, besides pointing out our weaknesses by the voice of temptation, the devil also helps us by putting pressure on us to find a solution. Here's the reality of, well, my life and probably your life. We're lazy. I'll work on it tomorrow. You know, I'll save that for next week. Do this all the time. And it would be very easy to do the same thing with sin. I'm good enough. I don't need to work on this no more. By having the devil there prompting us, pushing us, tempting us, it puts pressure on us to actually deal with the problems we would much rather avoid. You know, there's an old saying, the devil never sleeps. Well, God doesn't either. And his grace is always at work in these moments of temptation. The devil's temptations force us once again to turn to God for help. Otherwise, we just move along and pretend that nothing was wrong. Let's be honest, most of us would choose to be just good enough, not great. And God is trying to bring us to that greatness of union with himself. And that's why he wants to force the issue. And that's why he allows the devil to tempt us. A third way that the devil actually helps us get closer to God is that he provides us an opportunity for exercising the virtues. Scripture says, your opponent, the devil, is prowling like a roaring lion looking for someone to devour. Resist him, steadfast in your faith. That's from 1 Peter chapter 5. Practice makes perfect, and the devil gives us lots of opportunities to practice loving God and neighbor and to resist sin. God allowing the devil to tempt us is like adding weights to the bench press bar at the gym. Yeah, it makes it harder, but it also makes us stronger when we do the work of resisting. The added weight also pushes us to rely on God's help and not merely on our own strength. Through the devil, God has helped me to grow personally in my trust in the power of prayer and in humility. I'm going to tell you a story. For about 5 years in seminary, I had the hardest time paying attention at Mass, and most specifically at the gospel and at the consecration. And I tried and I tried and I tried to pay attention. And every day I'd go down to the chapel and say, okay, we're going to focus today, focus. We're going to pay close attention. We're not going to get distracted. Oh, look, shiny. Dang it, I missed it, you know? And that's kind of how it went for a really long time. It was kind of like I had ADHD, but here's the weird thing. The only time I ever experienced that was at Mass. At those two points. So finally, after 5 years of this, I wisened up and I went to talk to an older and wiser brother in the order. And he said, I see what's going on. Look, this is a spiritual attack and the devil is stronger and more intelligent than you are. And so, Nick, you need to ask for help from someone. Jesus, his mother, Saint Michael, any of those will be fine, but you need help. And he said, when you go to Mass in the morning, before Mass begins, just say a short prayer asking for help, asking to be freed from this distraction. So I did. Tried that the next week, and instantly 90% of the distractions went away immediately. And it gave me a new respect for the power of prayer and also the reality of the devil and how subtly he can work. He's not going to make me not believe in the Eucharist. He's not going to make me

0: Jesus, the best he could do at that time was just to distract me from Jesus. And through prayer, I learned my own weakness and how God can help me. So this is how the devil fits into the seven deadly sins and the life of virtue, and how God uses the devil to bring us to salvation.
1: 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We hope that you will continue watching this series and all the other excellent programming available on Open Light Media.

0: down in the caverns of our soul is a home for God. We're capable of life with God and God living in us. When we had gone astray, Christ was born to save us.
1: The mission of Women of Grace is to transform the world one woman at a time. Women are imbued by God with certain characteristics that are intrinsic to their very nature that is necessary for the world today. Well, the program helps to further the mission because we present a variety of very educated guests as well as individuals who have lived through various circumstances in their life. And so when people share their testimonies of God's interaction in their life, it is the greatest way that we can share hope, that we can invite an individual just by way of our story to enter into a relationship with Jesus Christ. God has given me a very rich and full life. Being a wife, being a mother, being a grandmother is a very important aspect to the work that I do. Jack and I are very intentional about our family life. We're both engaged in the apostolic work of EWTN. So I speak at conferences, I speak at retreats. I love being with the people of God. I am energized by the people of God. Put me in front of a group of people and I am unleashed for the Lord. It's the only way I can explain it. I just get so into what the Holy Spirit is showing me that this group of people needs to hear. I love meeting the people. I love greeting the people. I love praying with the people. I love embracing the people. I love the people of God because I see God in them. Wow, does it get any better than that?

year 452 AD. Harrowing news reaches Rome. An army of Huns have penetrated the Empire's frontier and overrun the northern cities of Aquileia, Verona, and Milan. Led by their king, Attila, the Scourge of God, this wave of fierce barbarians leave razed cities, destroyed churches, and many dead in its wake. Rome is next on their list. Now fearful, the Emperor Valentinian III and his army abandon the city to its fate. In the midst of chaos and collapse, Pope Leo the Great stands in the breach. Accompanied by his aides and members of the Roman Senate, the Pope, unarmed and unafraid, meets Attila. He pleads with him, saying, "You conquered all parts of the world that Romans had once conquered. Now, though, we plead with you. You, who defeated everyone, defeat yourself. With no other deed will you be more like the immortal God than if you have mercy on the defeated." Upon hearing these words, Attila is filled with the fear of God and decides to retreat. Before leaving, he turns to Pope Leo and says, "Whoever you may be, man or angel, Rome and Italy are indebted to you for saving them. With a couple of words in just one moment, you managed something the Emperor could never manage with all his armies. Give thanks to the God that you serve. Attila acknowledges your and his victory."

0: Hello and welcome to this segment of The Crux of the Matter. I'm Father Wade Menezes of the Fathers of Mercy. Sundays and holy days require of the Catholic Christian obligatory mass attendance. Why is this? Precisely because we love God, not because we fear Him. The Second Vatican Council teaches that the sacred liturgy is above all things the worship of the divine majesty. God calls us to Himself, and we want to respond to that call with sacred worship. Apart from illness, for example, the Church teaches that the faithful are obliged to participate in the celebration of the sacred liturgy on all Sundays and holy days of obligation. This is a grave obligation, in fact, and to willfully neglect it can cause one to commit mortal sin. In fact, every Sunday is a holy day of obligation. The Code of Canon Law states clearly that Sunday, on which by apostolic tradition the Paschal Mystery is celebrated, is to be observed in the universal Church as the primary holy day of obligation. Other examples of holy days of obligation, apart from Sunday itself, include the Solemnity of Mary, Mother of God, on January 1st, the Assumption of Mary on August 15th, and the Immaculate Conception of the Blessed Virgin on December 8th. While there are other holy days of obligation established throughout the world, such as the Ascension of Our Lord and the Solemnity of Corpus Christi, national bishops' conferences can dispense the faithful from the obligation for a just reason and even transfer a holy day to be observed on a Sunday. As faithful sons and daughters of the Church, then, friends, let us remember, too, that faithfully attending Mass on Sundays and holy days of obligation brings with it not only an observance of the Third Commandment, but also a faithful adherence to a formal precept of the Church as well. This is the crux of the matter. God bless you, and thanks for joining us.
1: Our Father, who art in heaven, hallowed be thy name. Thy kingdom come, thy will be done, on earth as it is in heaven. Give us this day our daily bread, and forgive us our trespasses, as we forgive those who trespass against us. And lead us not into temptation, but deliver us from evil. Amen.
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3: Family, a prayer that we pray together is a powerful prayer. So please pray together with me our EWTN family prayer. Today we pray for prisoners. Lord Jesus, we praise you for revealing your love for prisoners. For you said that when we visit them, we visit you. Sanctify this time of imprisonment for all prisoners. Bring the grace of conversion to hardened criminals. Give the joy of salvation to those who never knew a loving family, and grant freedom to those unjustly imprisoned. Teach our brothers and sisters in prison how to pray, and let them find hope in your words of forgiveness to the thief who died next to you. Amen.
4: Behold the Lamb of God, who takes away the sins of the world. Take this, all of you, and eat of it, for this is my body, which will be given up for you. Take this, all of you, and drink from it, for this is the chalice of my blood. Do this

0: Brothers and sisters, let us acknowledge our sins and so prepare ourselves to celebrate the sacred mysteries. I confess to Almighty God and to you, my brothers and sisters, that I have greatly sinned in my thoughts and in my words, in what I have done and in what I have failed to do. Through my fault, through my most grievous fault. Therefore I ask Blessed Mary, ever Virgin, all the angels and saints, and you, my brothers and sisters, to pray for me to the Lord our God.
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0: King Uzziah died, I saw the Lord seated on a high and lofty throne, with the train of his garment filling the temple. Seraphim were stationed above. Each of them had six wings. With two, they veiled their faces. With two, they veiled their feet. And with two, they hovered aloft. They cried one to the other, "Holy, holy, holy is the Lord of hosts. All the earth is filled with his glory." At the sound of that cry, the frame of the door shook, and the house was filled with smoke. Then I said, "Woe is me, I am doomed, for I am a man of unclean lips, living among a people of unclean lips. Yet my eyes have seen the King, the Lord of hosts." Then one of the seraphim flew to me, holding an ember that he had taken with tongs from the altar. He touched my mouth with it and said, "See, now that this has touched your lips, your wickedness is removed, your sin purged." Then I heard the voice of the Lord saying, "Whom shall I send? Who will go for us?" "Here I am," I said, "send me." Verbum Domini. The Lord is King, he is robed in majesty. The Lord is King, in splendor robed. Robed is the Lord, and girt about with strength.
1: The Lord is King, he is robed in majesty.
0: And he has made the world firm, not to be moved. Your throne stands firm from of old. From everlasting you are, O Lord. Your decrees are worthy of trust indeed. Holiness befits your house, O Lord, for length of days.
1: O

Jesus said to his apostles, "No disciple is above his teacher, no slave above his master. It is enough for the disciple that he become like his teacher, for the slave that he become like his master. If they have called the master of the house Beelzebul, how much more those of his household? Therefore, do not be afraid of them. Nothing is concealed that will not be revealed, nor secret that will not be known. What I say to you in the darkness, speak in the light. What you hear whisper, proclaim on the housetops. And do not be afraid of those who kill the body,

cannot kill the soul. Rather, be afraid of the one who can destroy both soul and body in Gehenna. Are not two sparrows sold for a small coin? Yet not one of them falls to the ground without your Father's knowledge. Even all the hairs of your head are counted. So do not be afraid. You are worth more than many sparrows. Everyone who acknowledges me before others, I will acknowledge before my Heavenly Father. But whoever denies me before others, I will deny before my Heavenly Father.

Let's focus on one line of the gospel. No disciple is above his teacher. No disciple is above his teacher. Think of an ordinary student-teacher relationship. It is the teacher's duty to impart wisdom, knowledge, and experience to their student or disciple. A teacher in any subject has to be very skilled in the subject matter. They have to know it inside and out, and their bones have to be formed by teaching, by the matter. And if they are not, the disciple student will not be properly trained. A student or disciple must be docile, which means teachable, malleable. They must humble themselves and realize that they do not have all the answers. They lack the experience that a good teacher can share with them. In a normal student-teacher relationship, the student may have something to add or contribute that his teacher did not know. It may even be the case that over time and through a teacher's guidance, that a good student will surpass the knowledge of his teacher and perhaps even be a better teacher. An example of this would be St. Albert the Great, was the teacher of St. Thomas Aquinas. St. Thomas Aquinas would surpass him in his brilliant intellect. Any humble teacher would hope that their student would be a better teacher than them. Jesus flips the normal student-teacher relationship. The Lord Jesus is the capital T teacher. Any teacher, whether bishop, priest, deacon, or lay faithful, that teaches in matters of faith and morals must completely submit themselves in obedience to Christ and his church. We cannot outdo Christ, the teacher. He is the capital T teacher. And we are always in that relationship, students, coming at his feet and learning, wanting to learn more, and never wanting to give up learning, never wanting to get to a point where we think that we know all the answers. There is no surpassing Jesus. In this relationship, Christ as teacher and us as his disciples or students, it is completely different than the ordinary teacher and student relationship. He is the eternal Word. He is God the Son of Man. And we, the disciples of Jesus, must always remain at the feet of Jesus, the Master and teacher. The student of a Jewish rabbi remains under the instruction of the rabbi for a period of time. And the student's goal is to be a rabbi himself, to be a teacher, and to be independent from his rabbi teacher, and to be on his own. We, on the other hand, remain under and submit freely to Christ, the teacher, the master, and Lord. The true disciple of Jesus does not seek a higher position, but is satisfied at remaining lower, at the feet of Jesus. Holy Father Saint Benedict, a relic of him today to share with you all, to bless us and to have him seek intercession before God. He was the father of all Western monasticism.
And from a cave in Subiaco, Italy, he began his own conversion of life. He wanted to change himself first. He wanted to sit with Jesus, alone with Jesus, and be formed by Jesus. St. Benedict's rule begins, "Listen carefully, my son, to the master's instructions and attend to them with the ear of your heart." The first line of the rule, listen. Listen carefully. And that's the disposition of any good student and disciple, is listen. Listen to the Lord. Prayer begins first by listening. Maybe God gave us two ears and one mouth because disciples listen before they speak. We use our ears to listen, to take in, and so that what we hear can travel down and hopefully our heart can be changed, and even our mind. And from that, from us listening to the voice of Christ, the voice of the scriptures, divine revelation, the voice of the church, then we can start to proclaim and actually use our mouth to proclaim what and who the Lord says he is, that he is the Son of God. But first we have to listen. That's any good disciple or student disposition in prayer when we come in. Anytime we pray, whether it be at Holy Mass in the morning, whether it be in adoration, whether it be praying the divine office throughout the day, whether it be in your home, in the morning or in the evening, listen. Don't be so quick to speak. Listen. What is God saying? Read the Word of God. Listen to him speak to you. The prophet Isaiah recognized his own sinfulness before the holiness of God. Holy, holy, holy is the Lord of hosts. All the earth is filled with his glory. At the sound of that cry, the frame of the door shook and the house was filled with smoke. And then I said, "Woe is me, I am doomed. For I am a man of unclean lips, living among a people of unclean lips. Yet my eyes have seen the King, the Lord of hosts." The prophet Isaiah's response before the holiness of God is, "Woe is me, I am doomed." The holiness of God. And we say this at every Mass right before the Eucharistic prayer, Sanctus, Sanctus, Sanctus. Holy, holy, holy. We recognize the holiness of God. And the prophet Isaiah says, "For I am a man of unclean lips, living among a people with unclean lips."

And only after this process of purification can the prophet Isaiah say, "Here I am, send me." But only after this process of purification. And this is one of the processes of prayer, purification, entering into dialogue, listening. Saint Benedict did this as well, and he recognized his unworthiness and his need for conversion. And never did he imagine that thousands of people would follow his rule of life and seek to imitate his counsels. Saints are people who let God change them. They don't think that they can change God. But saints let God change them from the inside out, from the heart. Their life is nothing without this divine invasion, welcoming the divine invasion that comes, because God moves us first. He moves toward us first, inviting us to respond. Many of you, I'm sure, have asked a priest to bless Benedictine medal before. The long prayer that a priest prays, a minor exorcism prayer over a Benedictine medal. It's a powerful sacramental in the church. And these medals are powerful sacramentals, and not just a sacramental, but they're a profession of faith. If you know what the meaning is behind and around the medal, it's a profession that the Lord Jesus is King, and that his victory over sin and death and the devil prevails. And perhaps you've wondered what the letters mean around the medal. CSPB, around the medal, Crux Sancti Patris Benedicti, the cross of our Holy Father, Saint Benedict. And the vertical beam says, CSSML, Crux Sacra Sit Mihi Lux, may the Holy Cross be my light. All of these prayers can be, throughout the day we say them, may the Holy Cross be my light. The horizontal beam says next, NDSMD, Non Draco Sit Mihi Dux, let not the dragon be my guide. Let not the dragon be my guide. Let not the dragon be my guide. These things we can say often throughout the day. And around the edge of the medal are more initials, VRS, Vade Retro Satana, be gone, Satan. Be gone, Satan, be gone. And saying the holy name of Jesus, Jesus. And then NSMV, Numquam Suade Mihi Vana, never tempt me with your vanities. Numquam suade mihi vana. Never tempt me with your vanities. SMQL, sunt mala que libas. What you offer me is evil. What you offer me is evil. Get away. Be gone, in other words. Vade retro satana. And then I, VB, ipse vina bibas. Drink the poison yourself. Ipse venina bibas. Drink the poison yourself. And I ask the intercession of Saint Benedict the Abbot to bless you if you have any Benedictine medals on you. May these holy medals of Saint Benedict be blessed. And may each one of you receive a deeper spirit of prayer, deeper spirit of conversion that Saint Benedict received when he was in that cave in Subiaco. The Father and the Son and the Holy Spirit. Amen. Saint Benedict, pray for us.

0: Let us offer our petitions with firm confidence, knowing that with the Lord all things are possible.
1: For the church, that the good seeds nurtured by Christ's love may continue to grow throughout the world, we pray to the Lord. That the countries of our world may wisely use their resources for the sake of those who suffer, we pray to the Lord. That through the prayers of Mary, the mother of Jesus, we may promote a new appreciation for the dignity of women, of marriage, and of motherhood, we pray to the Lord. For God's providence for the needs of EWTN, that God may bless 100-fold those who are inspired to help this network to continue and grant eternal rest to those who have died, we pray to the Lord. That the Lord will bless with his peace those who sleep in death, we pray to the Lord.
0: Lord God, since by the adoption of grace you have made us children of light, do not let false doctrine darken our minds, but grant that your light may shine within us, and we may always live in the brightness of truth. We make our prayer through Christ our Lord.
2: Amen.

Pray, brothers and sisters, that my sacrifice and yours may be acceptable to God, the Almighty Father. Look kindly, Lord, upon these offerings, which we make in honor of Saint Benedict, and grant that by following his example and seeking you, we may merit the gifts of unity in your service and of peace.

It is truly right and just, our duty and our salvation, always and everywhere to give you thanks. Lord, Holy Father, almighty and eternal God, for in the saints who consecrated themselves to Christ for the sake of the kingdom of heaven, it is right to celebrate the wonders of your providence, by which you call human nature back to its original holiness and bring it to experience on this earth the gifts you promise in the new world to come. And so with all the angels and saints, we praise you, as without end we acclaim.

To you, therefore, most merciful Father, we make humble prayer and petition through Jesus Christ, your Son, our Lord, that you accept and bless these gifts, these offerings, these holy and unblemished sacrifices, which we offer you firstly for your holy Catholic Church. Be pleased to grant her peace, to guard, unite, and govern her throughout the whole world, together with your servant, Leo, our Pope, and Stephen, our Bishop, and all those who, holding to the truth, hand on the Catholic and Apostolic faith. Remember, Lord, your servants, and all gathered here, whose faith and devotion are known to you. For them we offer you this sacrifice of praise, or they offer it for themselves and all who are dear to them, for the redemption of their souls and hope of health and well-being, and paying their homage to you, the eternal God, living and true. In communion with those whose memory we venerate, especially the glorious ever-Virgin Mary, Mother of our God and Lord Jesus Christ, and blessed Joseph, her spouse, your blessed apostles and martyrs, Peter and Paul, Andrew, James, John, Thomas, James, Philip, Bartholomew, Matthew, Simon, and Jude, Linus, Cletus, Clement, Sixtus, Cornelius, Cyprian, Lawrence, Chrysogonus, John and Paul, Cosmas and Damian, and all your saints. We ask that through their merits and prayers in all things, we may be defended by your protecting help through Christ our Lord. Amen. Therefore, Lord, we pray, graciously accept this oblation of our service, that of your whole family. Order our days in your peace, and command that we be delivered from eternal damnation and counted among the flock of those you have chosen, through Christ our Lord. Amen. Be pleased, O God, we pray, to bless, acknowledge, and approve this offering in every respect. Make it spiritual and acceptable, so that it may become for us the body and blood of your most beloved Son, our Lord Jesus Christ. On the day before he was to suffer, he took bread in his holy and venerable hands, and with eyes raised to heaven, to you, O God, his almighty Father, giving you thanks, he said the blessing, broke the bread, and gave it to his disciples, saying, take this, all

In a similar way, when supper was ended, he took this precious chalice in his holy and venerable hands, and once more giving you thanks, he said the blessing and gave the chalice to his disciples, saying, "Take this, all of you, and drink from it, for this is the chalice of my blood, the blood of the new and eternal covenant, which will be poured out for you and for many for the forgiveness of sins. Do this in memory of me."

Therefore, O Lord, as we celebrate the memorial of the Blessed Passion, the resurrection from the dead, and the glorious ascension into heaven of Christ, your Son, our Lord, we, your servants and your holy people, offer to your glorious majesty, from the gifts that you have given us, this pure victim, this holy victim, this spotless victim, the holy bread of eternal life and the chalice of everlasting salvation. Be pleased to look upon these offerings with a serene and kindly countenance, and to accept them, as once you were pleased to accept the gifts of your servant Abel the just, the sacrifice of Abraham our father in faith, and the offering of your high priest Melchizedek, a holy sacrifice, a spotless victim. In humble prayer we ask you, Almighty God, command that these gifts be borne by the hands of your holy angel to your altar on high, in the sight of your divine majesty, so that all of us who through this participation at the altar receive the most holy body and blood of your Son may be filled with every grace and heavenly blessing. Through Christ our Lord. Amen. Remember also, Lord, your servants who have gone before us with the sign of faith and rest in a sleep of peace. Grant them, O Lord, we pray, and all who sleep in Christ, a place of refreshment, light, and peace. Through Christ our Lord. Amen. To us also, your servants, to those sinners, hope in your abundant mercies. Graciously grant some share and fellowship with your holy apostles and martyrs, with John the Baptist, Stephen, Matthias, Barnabas, Ignatius, Alexander, Marcellinus, Peter, Felicity, Perpetua, Agatha, Lucy, Agnes, Cecilia, Anastasia, and all your saints. Admit us, we beseech you, into their company, not weighing our merits, but granting us your pardon, through Christ our Lord, through whom you continue to make all these good things, O Lord. You sanctify them, fill them with life, bless them, and bestow them upon us.

0: This is the steward faithful and prudent, whom the Lord set over his household, to give them their allowance of food at the proper time.
1: For those who cannot now receive Jesus in the Blessed Sacrament, we offer the following prayer. O my sweet Savior, Jesus Christ, thou art my sovereign good, the fountain of all good, my God and my all. What a blessing it would be for me, could I at this moment possess thee in my heart, and there render thee my praise, and lay before thee my necessities, and share in the graces thou bestowest on those who really receive thee. O come to me, dear Lord, in spirit, and take full possession of my heart and of my soul. To thee I give my memory, that thou mayest always dwell in my thoughts, my understanding, that it may ever be engaged in contemplating thy love and goodness, and my will, that thou mayest direct it to the keeping of thy holy law. To thee I give my whole self, O my Jesus. Make me to be ever thine. May the virtue of thy divine sacrament increase my faith, fortify my hope, purify my charity, and fill my heart with thy love. O let me be thine, and thou mine, from henceforth and forever, and grant that nothing in life or death may ever separate me from thee any more. Amen.

0: Let us pray. Having received this pledge of eternal life, we humbly beseech you, O Lord, that attentive to the teaching of Saint Benedict, we may faithfully serve your designs and love one another with fervent charity. Through Christ our Lord.
1: Amen.
0: The Lord be with you. May Almighty God bless you, the Father and the Son and the Holy Spirit.
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1: the archangel, defend us in battle. Be our protection against the wickedness and snares of the devil. 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

0: prayer for vocations. God our Father, who wills that all men be saved and come to the knowledge of your truth, we beg you to send laborers into your harvest and grant them grace to speak your word with all boldness, so that your word may spread and be glorified, and all nations may know you, the only God, and him whom you have sent, Jesus Christ, your Son, our Lord. Amen. Our Lady, Queen of the Americas, Mary, Mother of the Franciscan Missionaries of the Eternal Word, pray for us.
1: O God, who would have all his people to be saved and to come to the knowledge of the truth, send forth, we beseech you, laborers into your harvest, and grant them with all confidence to preach the word, that everywhere your gospel may be heard and glorified, and that all nations may know you, the one true

year 452 AD. Harrowing news reaches Rome. An army of Huns have penetrated the Empire's frontier and overrun the northern cities of Aquileia, Verona, and Milan. Led by their king, Attila, the Scourge of God, this wave of fierce barbarians leave razed cities, destroyed churches, and many dead in its wake. Rome is next on their list. Now fearful, the Emperor Valentinian III and his army abandon the city to its fate. In the midst of chaos and collapse, Pope Leo the Great stands in the breach. Accompanied by his aides and members of the Roman Senate, the Pope, unarmed and unafraid, meets Attila. He pleads with him, saying, "You conquered all parts of the world that Romans had once conquered. Now, though, we plead with you. You, who defeated everyone, defeat yourself. With no other deed will you be more like the immortal God than if you have mercy on the defeated." Upon hearing these words, Attila is filled with the fear of God and decides to retreat. Before leaving, he turns to Pope Leo and says, "Whoever you may be, man or angel, Rome and Italy are indebted to you for saving them. With a couple of words in just one moment, you managed something the Emperor could never manage with all his armies. Give thanks to the God that you serve. Attila acknowledges your and his victory."

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0: In the name of the Father, and of the Son, and of the Holy Spirit.
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0: I would like to welcome all of you to this Holy Rosary, which is going to be broadcast on the internet and on EWTN. Wherever you are, whether here in Lourdes, in pilgrimage, or far abroad, let us join together in prayer. Since the apparitions of the Virgin Mary to St. Bernadette in this very place, millions, including many saints and popes, have come to pray and ask for God's mercy. Let us join together in praying the joyful mysteries of the Holy Rosary and ask the Virgin Mary, Mother of Mercy, to comfort and cure us of our infirmities, both spiritual and corporal. The prayer requests which we have received from you over the internet and social networks have been placed in a box, which I will now place before the altar of the grotto. And may the Virgin Mary, through her intercession, give courage and hope to those who are in trouble. I believe in God, the Father Almighty, creator of heaven and earth, and in Jesus Christ, his only Son, our Lord, who was conceived by the Holy Spirit, born of the Virgin Mary, suffered under Pontius Pilate, was crucified, died, and was

0: buried. He descended into hell. On the third day he rose again from the dead. He ascended into heaven, seated at the right hand of God the Father Almighty. From there he will come to judge the living and the dead. I believe in the Holy Spirit, the Holy Catholic Church, the communion of saints, the forgiveness of sins, the resurrection of the body, and life everlasting. Amen. Let us pray for the intentions of our Holy Father, Pope Leo. We pray amongst his intentions, especially for his coming apostolic visit to France in September. Our Father who art in heaven, hallowed be thy name. Thy kingdom come, thy will be done on earth as it is in heaven.
1: Give us this day our daily bread, and forgive us our trespasses, as we forgive those who trespass against us. And lead us not into temptation, but deliver us from evil. Amen.
0: Hail Mary, full of grace, the Lord is with thee. Blessed art thou amongst women, and blessed is the fruit of thy womb, Jesus.
1: Holy Mary, Mother of God, pray for us sinners, now and at the hour of our death. Amen.
0: Hail Mary, full of grace, the Lord is with thee. Blessed art thou amongst women, and blessed is the fruit of thy womb, Jesus.
1: Holy Mary, Mother of God, pray for us sinners, now and at the hour of our death. Amen.
0: Hail Mary, full of grace, the Lord is with thee. Blessed art thou amongst women, and blessed is the fruit of thy womb, Jesus.
1: Holy Mary, Mother of God, pray for us sinners, now and at the hour of our death. Amen.
0: Glory be to the Father, and to the Son, and to the Holy Spirit.
1: As it was in the beginning, is now, and ever shall be, world without end. Amen.
0: The joyful mysteries of the Rosary, the first joyful mystery, the Annunciation of the Angel to Mary, from the Gospel according to Luke. In the sixth month, the angel Gabriel was sent from God to a town in Galilee called Nazareth, to a virgin betrothed to a man named Joseph of the house of David, and the virgin's name was Mary. And coming to her, he said, "Hail, favored one, the Lord is with you." O Lord, we offer you this mystery in praise of the Annunciation, and we ask you, through the intercession of your Holy Mother, for the grace of faith.
2: Our Father, who art in heaven, hallowed be thy name. Thy kingdom come, thy will be done, on earth as it is in heaven.
1: Give us this day our daily bread, and forgive us our trespasses, as we forgive those who trespass against us. And lead us not into temptation, but deliver us from evil. Amen.
2: Hail Mary, full of grace, the Lord is with thee. Blessed art amongst women, and blessed is the fruit of thy womb, Jesus.
1: Holy Mary, Mother of God, pray for us sinners, now and at the hour of our death. Amen.
2: Hail Mary, full of grace, the Lord is with thee. Blessed art amongst women, and blessed is the fruit of thy womb, Jesus.
1: Holy Mary, Mother of God, pray for us sinners, now and at the hour of our death. Amen.
2: Hail Mary, full of grace, the Lord is with thee. Blessed art amongst women, and blessed is the fruit of thy womb, Jesus.
1: Holy Mary, Mother of God, pray for us sinners, now and at the hour of our death. Amen.
2: Hail Mary, full of grace, the Lord is with thee. Blessed art amongst women, and blessed is the fruit of thy womb, Jesus.
1: Holy Mary, Mother of God, pray for us sinners, now and at the hour of our death. Amen.
2: Hail Mary, full of grace, the Lord is with thee. Blessed art amongst women, and blessed is the fruit of thy womb, Jesus.
1: Holy Mary, Mother of God, pray for us sinners, now and at the hour of our death. Amen.
2: Hail Mary, full of grace, the Lord is with thee. Blessed art amongst women, and blessed is the fruit of thy womb, Jesus.
1: Holy Mary, Mother of God, pray for us sinners, now and at the hour of our death. Amen.
2: Hail Mary, full of grace, the Lord is with thee. Blessed art amongst women, and blessed is the fruit of thy womb, Jesus.
1: Holy Mary, Mother of God, Father God, pray for us sinners, now and at the hour of our death. Amen.
2: Hail Mary, full of grace, the Lord is with thee. Blessed art thou amongst women, and blessed is the fruit of thy womb, Jesus.
1: Holy Mary, Mother of God, pray for us sinners, now and at the hour of our death. Amen.
2: Hail Mary, full of grace, the Lord is with thee. Blessed art thou amongst women, and blessed is the fruit of thy womb, Jesus.
1: Holy Mary,

0: wife with our dead. Amen.
1: O Mary, conceived without sin.
0: Pray for us who are recourse to thee.
2: The second joyful mystery, the visitation of Mary to Elizabeth. From the Gospel according to St. Luke. When Elizabeth heard Mary's greeting, the child leapt in her womb, and Elizabeth, filled with the Holy Spirit, cried out in a loud voice and said, Most blessed are you among women, and blessed is the fruit of your womb. O Lord, we offer you this mystery in praise of the visitation of your mother Mary to Elizabeth, and we ask you, through the intercession of your Holy Mother, the grace of hope.
3: Our Father, who art in heaven, hallowed be thy name. Thy kingdom come, thy will be done, on earth as it is in heaven.
0: Give us this day our daily bread, and forgive us our trespasses, as we forgive those who trespass against us. And lead us not into temptation, but deliver us from evil. Amen.
3: Hail Mary, full of grace, the Lord is with thee. Blessed art thou among women, and blessed is the fruit of thy womb, Jesus.
0: Holy Mary, Mother of God, pray for us sinners, now and at the hour of our death. Amen.
3: Hail Mary, full of grace, the Lord is with thee. Blessed art thou among women, and blessed is the fruit of thy womb, Jesus.
0: Holy Mary, Mother of God, pray for us sinners, now and at the hour of our death. Amen.
3: Hail Mary, full of grace, the Lord is with thee. Blessed art thou among women, and blessed is the fruit of thy womb, Jesus.
0: Holy Mary, Mother of God, pray for us sinners, now and at the hour of our death. Amen.
3: Hail Mary, full of grace, the Lord is with thee. Blessed art thou among women, and blessed is the fruit of thy womb, Jesus.
0: Holy Mary, Mother of God, pray for us sinners, now and at the hour of our death. Amen.
3: Hail Mary, full of grace, the Lord is with thee. Blessed art thou among women, and blessed is the fruit of thy womb, Jesus.
0: Holy Mary, Mother of God, pray for us sinners, now and at the hour of our death. Amen.
3: Hail Mary, full of grace, the Lord is with thee. Blessed art thou among women, and blessed is the fruit of thy womb, Jesus.
0: Holy Mary, Mother of God, pray for us sinners, now and at the hour of our death. Amen.
3: Hail Mary, full of grace, the Lord is with thee. Blessed art thou among women, and blessed is the fruit of thy womb, Jesus.
0: Holy Mary, Mother of God, pray for us sinners, now and at the hour of our death. Amen.
3: Hail Mary, full of grace, the Lord is with thee. Blessed art thou among women, and blessed is the fruit of thy womb, Jesus.
0: Holy Mary, Mother of God, pray for us sinners, now and at the hour of our death. Amen.
3: Hail Mary, full of grace, the Lord is with thee. Blessed art thou among women, and blessed is the fruit of thy womb, Jesus.
0: Holy Mary, Mother of God, pray for us sinners, now and at the hour of our death. Amen.
3: Hail Mary, full of grace, the Lord is with thee. Blessed art thou among women, and blessed is the fruit of thy womb, Jesus.
0: Holy Mary, Mother of God, pray for us sinners, now and at the hour of our death. Amen.
3: Glory be to the Father, and to the Son, and to the Holy Spirit.
0: As it was in the beginning, is now, and ever shall be, world without end. Amen.
3: O Mary, conceived without sin, pray for us who have recourse to thee.
2: The third joyful mystery, the birth of Jesus in the stable at Bethlehem, from the Gospel according to St. Luke. While Joseph and Mary were in Bethlehem, the time came for her to have her child, and she gave birth to her firstborn son. She wrapped him in swaddling clothes and laid him in a manger, because there was no room for them in the inn. O Lord, we offer you this mystery in praise of your nativity, and we ask you, through the intercession of your Holy Mother, the grace of charity.
4: Our Father, who art in heaven, hallowed be thy name. Thy kingdom come, thy will be done, on earth as it is in heaven.

0: night, and forgive us our trespasses, as we forgive those who trespass against us. And lead us not into temptation, but deliver us from evil. Amen.
1: Hail Mary, full of grace, the Lord is with thee. Blessed art thou amongst women, and blessed is the fruit of thy womb, Jesus.
0: Holy Mary, Mother of God, pray for us sinners, now and at the hour of our death. Amen.
1: Hail Mary, full of grace, the Lord is with thee. Blessed art thou amongst women, and blessed is the fruit of thy womb, Jesus.
0: Holy Mary, Mother of God, pray for us sinners, now and at the hour of our death.
1: Hail Mary, full of grace, the Lord is with thee. Blessed art thou amongst women, and blessed is the fruit of thy womb, Jesus.
0: Holy Mary, Mother of God, pray for us sinners, now and at the hour of our death. Amen.
1: Hail Mary, full of grace, the Lord is with thee. Blessed art thou amongst women, and blessed is the fruit of thy womb, Jesus.
0: Holy Mary, Mother of God, pray for us sinners, now and at the hour of our death. Amen.
1: Hail Mary, full of grace, the Lord is with thee. Blessed art thou amongst women, and blessed is the fruit of thy womb, Jesus.
0: Holy Mary, Mother of God, pray for us sinners, now and at the hour of our death. Amen.
1: Hail Mary, full of grace, the Lord is with thee. Blessed art thou amongst women, and blessed is the fruit of thy womb, Jesus.
0: Holy Mary, Mother of God, pray for us sinners, now and at the hour of our death. Amen.
1: Hail Mary, full of grace, the Lord is with thee. Blessed art thou amongst women, and blessed is the fruit of thy womb, Jesus.
0: Holy Mary, Mother of God, pray for us sinners, now and at the hour of our death. Amen.
1: Hail Mary, full of grace, the Lord is with thee. Blessed art thou amongst women, and blessed is the fruit of thy womb, Jesus.
0: Holy Mary, Mother of God, pray for us sinners, now and at the hour of our death. Amen.
1: Hail Mary, full of grace, the Lord is with thee. Blessed art thou amongst women, and blessed is the fruit of thy womb, Jesus.
0: Holy Mary, Mother of God, pray for us sinners, now and at the hour of our death. Amen.
1: Hail Mary, full of grace, the Lord is with thee. Blessed art thou amongst women, and blessed is the fruit of thy womb, Jesus.
0: Holy Mary, Mother of God, pray for us sinners, now and at the hour of our death. Amen.
1: Glory be to the Father, and to the Son, and to the Holy Spirit.
0: As it was in the beginning, is now, and ever shall be, world without end. Amen.
1: O Mary, conceived without sin,
0: pray for us who have recourse to thee.
2: The fourth joyful mystery, the presentation of the child Jesus in the temple, from the Gospel according to Luke. Now there was in Jerusalem a man whose name was Simeon. It had been revealed to him by the Holy Spirit that he would not see death until he had seen the Messiah of the Lord. He came in the Spirit into the temple, and when the parents brought in the child Jesus to perform the customs of the law in regard to him, he took him in his arms and blessed God. O Lord, we offer you this mystery in praise of your presentation in the temple. And we ask you, through the intercession of your Holy Mother, the grace of a greater devotion to Mary.
3: Our Father who art in heaven, hallowed be thy name. Thy kingdom come, thy will be done on earth as it is in heaven.
0: Give us this day our daily bread, and forgive us our trespasses, as we forgive those who trespass against us. And lead us not into temptation, but deliver us from evil. Amen.
3: Hail Mary, full of grace, the Lord is with thee. Blessed art thou among women, and blessed is the fruit of thy womb, Jesus.
0: Holy Mary, Mother of God, pray for us sinners, now and at the hour of our death. Amen.
3: Hail Mary, full of grace, the Lord is with thee. Blessed art thou amongst women, and blessed is the fruit of thy womb, Jesus.
0: Holy Mary, Mother of God, pray for us sinners, now and at the hour of our death. Amen.
3: Holy Mary, Mother of Hail Mary, Mother Oh God. Hail Mary, full of grace, the Lord is with thee. Blessed art thou amongst women, and blessed is the fruit of thy womb, Jesus.
0: Holy Mary, Mother of God, pray for us sinners, now and at the hour of our death. Amen.
3: Hail Mary, full of grace, the Lord is with thee. Blessed art thou among women, and blessed is the fruit of thy womb, Jesus.
0: Holy Mary, Mother of God, pray for us sinners, now and at the hour of our death. Amen.
3: Hail Mary, full of grace, the Lord is with thee. Blessed art thou among women, and blessed is the fruit of thy womb, Jesus.
0: Holy Mary, Mother of God, pray for us sinners, now and at the hour of our death. Amen.
3: Hail Mary, full of grace, the Lord is with thee. Blessed art thou amongst women, and blessed is the fruit of thy womb, Jesus.
0: Holy Mary, Mother of God, pray for us sinners, now and at the hour of our death. Amen.
3: Hail Mary, full of grace, the Lord is with thee. Blessed art thou among women, and blessed is the fruit of thy womb, Jesus.
0: Holy Mary, Mother of God, pray for us sinners, now and at the hour of our death. Amen.
3: Hail Mary, full of grace, the Lord is with thee. Blessed art thou among women, and blessed is the fruit of thy womb, Jesus.
0: Holy Mary, Mother of God, pray for us sinners, now and at the hour of our death. Amen.
3: Hail Mary, full of grace, the Lord is with thee. Blessed art thou amongst women, and blessed is the fruit of thy womb, Jesus.
0: Holy Mary, Mother of God, pray for us sinners, now and at the hour of our death. Amen.
3: Hail Mary, full of grace, the Lord is with thee. Blessed art thou amongst women, and blessed is the fruit of thy womb, Jesus.
0: Holy Mary, Mother of God, pray for us sinners, now and at the hour of our death. Amen.
3: Glory be to the Father, and to the Son, and to the Holy Spirit.
0: As it was in the beginning, is now, and ever shall be, world without end. Amen.
3: O Mary, conceived without sin,
0: pray for us who have recourse to thee.
2: The fifth joyful mystery, the finding of the child Jesus in the temple. From the Gospel of Luke. After searching for 3 days, Mary and Joseph found Jesus in the temple, sitting in the midst of the teachers, listening to them and asking them questions. And all who heard him were astounded at his understanding and his answers. O Lord, we offer you this mystery in praise of the finding of the child Jesus in the temple, and we ask you, through the intercession of your Holy Mother, the grace of final perseverance.
4: Our Father, who art in heaven, hallowed be thy name. Thy kingdom come, thy will be done, on earth as it is in heaven.
0: Give us this day our daily bread, and forgive us our trespasses, as we forgive those who trespass against us. And lead us not into temptation, but deliver us from evil. Amen.
4: Hail Mary, full of grace, the Lord is with thee. Blessed art thou amongst women, and blessed is the fruit of thy womb, Jesus.
0: Holy Mary, Mother of God, pray for us sinners, now and at the hour of our death. Amen.
4: Hail Mary, full of grace, the Lord is with thee. Blessed art thou amongst women, and blessed is the fruit of thy womb, Jesus.
0: Holy Mary, Mother of God, pray for us sinners, now and at the hour of our death. Amen.
4: Hail Mary, full of grace, the Lord is with thee. Blessed art thou amongst women, and blessed is the fruit of thy womb, Jesus.
0: Holy Mary, Mother of God, pray for us sinners, now and at the hour of our death. Amen.
4: Hail Mary, full of grace, the Lord is with thee. Blessed art thou amongst women, and blessed is the fruit of thy womb, Jesus.
0: Holy Mary, Mother of God, pray for us sinners, now and at the hour of our death. Amen.
4: Hail Mary, full of grace, the Lord is with thee. Blessed art thou amongst women, and blessed is the fruit of thy womb, Jesus.
0: Holy Mary, Mother of God, pray for us sinners, now and at the hour of our death. Amen.
4: Hail Mary, full of grace, the Lord is with thee. Blessed art thou amongst women, and blessed is the fruit of thy womb, Jesus.
0: Holy Mary, Mother of God, pray for us sinners, now and at the hour of our death. Amen.
4: Hail Mary, full of grace, the Lord is with thee. Blessed art thou amongst women, and blessed is the fruit of thy womb, Jesus.
0: Holy Mary, Mother of God, pray for us sinners, now and at the hour of our death. Amen.
4: Hail Mary, full of grace, the Lord is with thee. Blessed art thou amongst women, and blessed is the fruit of thy womb, Jesus.
0: Holy Mary, Mother of God, pray for us sinners, now and at the hour of our death. Amen.
4: Hail Mary, full of grace, the Lord is with thee. Blessed art thou amongst women, and blessed is the fruit of thy womb, Jesus.
0: Holy Mary, Mother of God, pray for us sinners, now and at the hour of our death. Amen.
4: Hail Mary, full of grace, the Lord is with thee. Blessed art thou amongst women, and blessed is the fruit of thy womb, Jesus.
0: Holy Mary, Mother of God, pray for us sinners, now and at the hour of our death. Amen.
4: Glory be to the Father, and to the Son, and to the Holy Spirit.
0: As it was in the beginning, it's now, and ever shall be, world without end. Amen.
4: O Mary, conceived without sin,
0: pray for us who have recourse to thee.
2: Let us pray. Lord Jesus, you chose the Blessed Virgin Mary, Queen of the humble and the poor, to be the mother of the Saviour. Grant that by following her example, we may offer you the homage of heartfelt faith and place in you alone our hope and salvation. We make our prayer through our Lord Jesus Christ, your Son, who lives and reigns with you and the Holy Spirit, God, forever and ever.
0: Amen.
2: The Lord be with you.
0: And with your spirit.
2: May the blessing of Almighty God, the Father and the Son and the Holy Spirit come down on you and remain with you forever.
0: Amen.
2: Hail, Holy Queen, Mother of mercy. Hail our life, our sweetness, and our hope. To thee do we cry, poor banished children of Eve. To thee do we send up our sighs, mourning and weeping in this vale of tears. Turn then, most gracious Advocate, thine eyes of mercy towards us. And after this our exile, show unto us the blessed fruit of thy womb, Jesus. O clement, O loving, O sweet Virgin Mary. Pray for us, O Holy Mother of God,
0: that we may be made worthy of the promises of Christ.
2: Our Lady of Lourdes,
0: pray for us.
2: Our Lady of Lourdes,
0: pray for us.
2: Our Lady of Lourdes,
0: pray for us.
2: Saint Bernadette,
0: pray for us.
2: In the name of the Father, and of the Son, and of the Holy Spirit.
0: Amen.

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1: EWTN? Who can that be?
2: Yeah, explain.
3: Jesus Christ, of course. The greatest influencer of all time. 2,000 years and still going strong.
1: Wow. Never thought of it that way.
2: Yeah. Makes you think.
3: Who is your influencer?
4: Welcome to Catholic Blitz. Father John, you're on the hot seat. Are you ready?
5: Ready, willing, and able.
4: We have a question for you.
5: All right.
4: Why can't women be ordained? You have 1 minute to answer. Go.
5: Well, the quick answer is that Jesus didn't ordain any women. 12 apostles were all men, and that's why the church will not ordain women. But also, we have a longer answer from Pope John Paul the Great. In 1994, he wrote a wonderful document called Ordinatio Sacerdotalis that made it very clear the church has no authority to change, which is the substantial element of a sacrament. So just as in baptism, you have to use water, you can't use milk. Holy Eucharist, you must use wheat bread and grape wine. Can't use rice cakes or grape juice. Likewise, for holy orders, must be a baptized male who acts in persona Christi. And this is from sacred scripture and sacred tradition. And that's why women can't be ordained priests.
4: Good job. See you next time on Catholic Blitz.

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1: Hello, everyone, and welcome to Women of Grace. I'm Johnette Williams. What does it mean to be a woman? Few modern thinkers have explored that question more deeply than Edith Stein and Carol Wojtyla, the future Pope St. John Paul II. Though coming from different backgrounds, both recognize the unique dignity, vocation, and gifts of woman. Their insights would ultimately help shape what we now know as the feminine genius. Join us as we examine the fascinating convergence of their thought and discover why their vision of womanhood speaks so powerfully to our world today. Join us for part 5, our final episode in the series, Who is Edith Stein? Her philosophy, theology, and spirituality with our guest, Dr. Robert McNamara.

0: Dr. Robert McNamara is back with us to conclude our exploration of the philosophical thought of Edith Stein, St. Teresa Benedicta of the Cross. Today, he'll discuss with us Stein's understanding of woman, how it influenced Karol Wojtyła, the future Pope St. John Paul II, and how these two great thinkers illuminate the dignity, vocation, and unique gifts of woman that continues to be relevant to our own day and time. Dr. McNamara is a respected scholar and interpreter of the philosophical thought of Edith Stein, a professor at Franciscan University of Steubenville, currently the head of philosophy at St. Patrick's Pontifical University in Maynooth, Ireland. Dr. McNamara is a well-published author and researcher and the author of this book, The Personalism of Edith Stein, A Synthesis of Thomism and Phenomenology, available for you at EWTN's religious catalog. 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Now, let's welcome Dr. Robert McNamara. Well, welcome back, Rob. It's good to have you here.
1: It's good to be here. Sad it's the last session.
0: Yeah, I am very sad it's the last session as well. That just means we'll have to have you back again.
1: That'd be wonderful.
0: Oh, thank you. I would love to have you. I feel as though we're just scratching the surface, yeah. And there's so much more for us. But we come today to a topic that is very close, near and dear to my heart, and that has to do with the whole issue of woman. And we were talking about Edith Stein all through the program. We ended our conversation yesterday with the reality of her martyrdom, right? And her union with our Lord in his cross through this

0: moment that would ultimately culminate in her life giving act. And, you know, we look at her and we know that she had a profound influence on Karol Wojtyła, who at that time was much younger than she. Yeah. He was a seminarian, but he became very engrossed in phenomenology himself, became a phenomenologist, and he was influenced by her. Talk a little bit about that influence that she had in him.
1: Yeah, so a good friend of Edith Stein was Roman Ingarden. He was a Polish man who studied phenomenology in Germany, and he was the one who brought it back to Poland and more or less popularized it. Now, he was a teacher of Pope St. John Paul II, and Pope St. John Paul II, when he was Karol Wojtyła, studied Max Scheler and other phenomenologists. Mm-hmm. So Edmund Husserl was a founder, father of phenomenology, and Max Scheler looms large in the tradition as well. He was a very gifted intellect and a very gifted teacher. He had a very strange life. He was a Catholic for a period, but and fell away from the faith eventually. But St. John Paul II studied his writings on ethics and critiqued them from a Catholic ethical perspective. Now, later, when he was Holy Father, he read Stein's works. To my knowledge, before he was Holy Father, he hadn't access to them.
0: Oh, interesting.
1: But after he was Holy Father, I believe he read them all, and they informed some of his writings on woman as Holy Father.
0: Yeah, I think so, too, because if you read his writings, you can really hear the echo of Edith Stein. And he does reference her in a couple of his yeah. of his works. I think in I think that in, is it in Moliaris Juventatem?
1: Yeah, and Fides et Ratio as well.
0: He mentions her specifically. So he is impacted by her work. And she comes to this whole notion of the beauty and the wonder of the human person, of course, through the meshing, if you will, or the fusion, the synthesis of Thomism and phenomenology. And she helps us to understand more clearly the definition of the two genders that God's created, who together, in complement to each other, become the imago Dei. We're each that individually, but it's in the union of man and woman together, that complementarity, that we see yeah. what God desired for us to know as himself.
1: So for many of us today, our contemporaries, they know of Edith Stein primarily as a devotional Catholic figure, a mm-hmm. saint and martyr of the Church, and also for her writings on woman. So even though she was doing this insightful, dense philosophical work and somewhat theological, she was often a popular speaker on educational topics mm-hmm. and usually in the domain of education in relation to woman. And so then you have this collection of essays that we have in English translation on woman. Now in that, what you find is this incredible, subtle, insightful analysis of what it means to be woman, also what it means to be man. So when she considered these topics, she always considered them together. She thought of the vocation of the human person divided into the vocation of man and the vocation of woman. And if you consider one of the vocations, you have to consider it with respect to its complementary opposite. So one cannot understand what it is to be a woman without some reflection on what it is to be a man, and likewise what it is to be a man without some reflection on what it is to be a woman. Mm-hmm. And indeed, you even see this in Genesis. Adam came to himself as man before Eve, and Eve conversely came to herself as woman before man. So for to understand these, we have to look at them together.
0: Yeah, and of course that is what gave rise to Pope John Paul II's theology of the body, right? Which is really an investigation into that reality, from a theological point of view. She's giving it to us from her perspective. How did that begin to shape and form her notion of what education for women should look like?
1: Yeah, so she just like St. John Paul II, would often look back to Genesis. You mentioned in one of the earlier sessions that these three first chapters of Genesis are so pregnant with meaning, you could just go back and back. So like St. John Paul II, she often read Genesis closely, and in her writings on women, her reflections on that text appear frequently. Now, what she sees there is that both woman and man have a primal vocation as human, and that is to understand the natural world, to rejoice in the natural world, and then to exercise our power creatively in the natural world. And so we are to be wise, virtuous, and creative. And then there's a division that occurs. Because we appear before one another as opposite and complementary, we can become spousally united. And out of that spousal union then have this unique creativity of procreation. And then our vocations are divided with respect to one another, and that creativity and procreation are children. Mm-hmm. And so she sees then the male and female vocation as a Venn diagram that wholly crosses over, and yet understands it with distinct elements that diverge over our being bride or bridegroom, being father or mother.
0: Yeah. It's interesting because we live in a day and time where these distinctions, are being blurred. By, I think, an agenda, an ideological agenda that's being basically introduced into the culture and hoisted upon the culture. And we look at the beauty and the wonder of who we are as man and woman as expressed through both Edith Stein and St. John Paul II, and we begin to understand something quite differently. How can they speak to some of what we're seeing today and give us insight into resolution?
1: So if you look at this theologically or philosophically, it can be very clear. You already have the first pages of Genesis announcing that when we're created in God's image, He creates us in two different ways of being human, male and female. Mm-hmm. And He highlights this as characteristically significant for what we are as human. And then He gives us this blessing. You have dominion over the earth, and you are going to be creative. And so you could say that God's first commandment to us is to be creative in the procreative way as male and female. So this is an incredibly important distinction. And then if we just look at it naturally, in a way the first idea we come to, or the first notion we come to, is that of woman through mother. When we are babies, we wake up before our mother. We come to some rational awareness before the face of our mothers. Mm-hmm. And so this is an incredibly primal category. What is woman, what is mother, and something evidently understandable to us on a natural basis. But we see the profound cultural streams that we live within can obscure this, and we can put on blinkers and then fail to see what is before our face. That being man and woman is obvious, that being man and woman is a significant feature of being human, and we shouldn't disregard it. In fact, we should take joy in it.
0: Yeah, when we consider what we're hearing so much in the culture today, it's really it's really a fragmentation of the human person. It's the denial of the reality of who we are. We're a composition. We're a composition of body and soul. Yeah. And there's a union between those two. We're not a body with a soul or a soul with a body. We're a composite of that. It informs everything about us. And, you know, one of the things that Stein talks about has to do, and I think that this is actually Thomas Aquinas, and you can tell me if it is, but that the soul is the form of the body, right?
1: Yeah.
0: The soul is the form of the body. So if my body is a female body, which it is, then that informs me as to the reality of that interior part of my being, right?
1: Yeah.
0: It's not incidental to the totality of my humanity. I can't just do something with my body and deny the reality that is embedded in my soul because it's the form of my body. Am I making sense? I'm trying to express
1: it. You've put your finger on something incredibly significant. So this is originally an Aristotelian insight that the soul is the form of the body. So when Aristotle looks at the natural world, he sees that some bodies are not living, like let's say rocks. And there are other bodies that are living, plants, animals, and human. And he sees that these living bodies must have a different principle, a principle of life, and he calls that principle the soul. So then the soul is the form of the body. Now, interestingly, this was taken up in the late medieval era and eventually worked its way into the dogma of the faith. So we have as a dogma of the Catholic faith that the soul is the form of the body. The reason this is a dogma is because we have to understand the incarnation, yet it teaches us something incredibly significant anthropologically. Now, we as Catholics often go around with a false understanding of the soul and a false understanding of the body because we don't understand the profundity of their union. And that union is the soul is the form of the body. And you can't really unthink these separate principles. So the principle, the soul, and the principle, the matter, they're distinct principles, but when brought together, they form a profound union. And that means that this body here is alive because the soul enlivens it. This body is the manifestation of the soul. This body expresses the soul. So everything bodily speaks forth the soul, and everything bodily impacts the soul. There's like a top-down influence. The soul affects everything bodily, and a bottom-up influence, the body affects everything in the soul. So we can't unstick these two principles. And when we think of them in separation, we think of them wrongly.
0: Mm-hmm.
1: Now, you can't understand Catholic sexual ethics without this, because we think then that we can manipulate the body and things bodily without impacting the soul, like, let's say, fornication or contraception or abortion. All of these become like antithetical to us if we understand how integrated we are and how close the soul and body are, how intimate their union.
0: Yeah, and it's really quite a profound concept that, as you say, is foundational. Yeah. It's really foundational to our understanding of the human person and what a human person is, right?
1: Yeah.
0: So when we look at some of what we're facing today with regard to transgenderism and these other kinds of behaviors, we really do not understand
1: yeah.
0: that no matter what we do to the physical form of the

0: body, nonetheless, inherently, we are who we are because the body tells us this.
1: Yeah.
0: It speaks the truth of us.
1: Yeah, we, just to speak to that issue more broadly, we all in some way experience this alienation from the body.
0: Mm-hmm.
1: So one of the consequences of the fall that's drawn out very clearly in the theology of the body is this rupture that runs through our being, that's a rupture between the spirit and the sensitive,
0: mm-hmm.
1: a rupture between the spiritual soul and the material body. And because of this, we all experience some kind of distance or alienation, like how many of us look in the mirror and rejoice in our bodily form, or how many experience things bodily in a truly deep way. So we all have some of this disjoint in us. This disjoint then is taken to its extremity when someone experiences something like body dysmorphia, when they can't identify with their body, when they can't identify with the sexual character of the body. And then what do? They attempt to bring about a medical manipulation or a surgical manipulation to great cost to them. And of course, our culture hasn't helped this. But we have to heal that rupture, and we heal that rupture by turning back to God. Because the structure of the fall is we've turned away from God, mm-hmm. and we've experienced this rupture within. The structure of healing is we turn back to God, and we experience this union within.
0: Mm-hmm.
1: But we all live within that difficulty. It's in its extremity in the transgender issue, but we all have this problem.
0: Mm-hmm. Very good. When we come back, we'll pick up on that note. And friends, I want to send you out to EWTN's religious catalog. The Personalism of Edith Stein is the title of the book, the subtitle, A Synthesis of Thomism and Phenomenology, available for you at EWTN's religious catalog. It's written, of course, by our guest today, Dr. Robert McNamara, encouraging you to get a copy of the book if you have found our conversations through the course of this week exciting, then you're certainly going to find this book to be something of great value to you. So get out there to EWTNRC.com. More to come on the other side of the break. Stay with us.

0: Steve, as a doctor, this argument really burns me up. Abortion is simply a normal part of women's health care and a critical element of women's reproductive health. What's your answer to that?
1: Right. I simply ask, when did lethally injecting a living unborn child or tearing it limb from limb and suctioning it from his mother's womb somehow become health care? We all know exactly what health care is. It's treating the diabetic, it's setting the broken bone, performing open heart surgery. Killing a living unborn child has absolutely nothing to do with health care.
0: You know, really, if your health care kills people on purpose, then you're clearly doing it wrong. And keep in mind that 95% of all abortions are performed on healthy babies of healthy moms. Abortion is not healthcare.

0: Welcome back, friends. We're visiting with our guest today, Dr. Robert McNamara. He's the author of this amazing book, The Personalism of Edith Stein, A Synthesis of Thomism and Phenomenology. And it's available for you out there at EWTN's Religious Catalog, encouraging you to get on out there and to get your copy. It's waiting for you. And just get out there to EWTNRC.com, and it'll arrive in your mailbox. And I think that you will be very happy about it. We want to come back. I want to talk about this a little bit more. You know, we were talking about this whole issue of transgenderism. We were talking about the fact that the way in which God has created us as a composite, a composition of body and soul, what we do with, you know, our body affects our soul and vice versa. So obviously, he's created us in the way in which he's desired that we should be. I always go to Ephesians 1, verse 4, God chose us in him before the world began, you know, to be holy and blameless in his sight, to be full of love. So we are the chosen people of I am the chosen daughter of the Most High God. That is the greatest reality of my existence. You're a chosen son of the Most High God. So when he saw us in his omniscient gaze from all eternity, when we existed in his mind, he saw you as male. He saw me as female. This is God's desire for us. It's the way in which we come into relationship with him. So I want to talk about this great reality of the differentiation of the sexes. So if the soul is the form, if the soul is the form of the body, then the fact that I am a woman means that there is something very feminine about my soul. Yeah. So I can look at my body and I can say God's created this female person to have the potentiality to bear within it myself another human person, right? Yeah. I may bear children, I may not. My body may permit me to, through a malfunction it may not, or my vocation in life might say no. But that doesn't in any way negate the reality that I have a potentiality to bear life.
1: Yeah.
0: I can be a spiritual mother, right? There is that call upon my life. It becomes obvious by the way in which I'm created. And conversely, in the way that it applies to a male to be father. So I want to talk about that aspect of the way in which Stein sees that and how our Holy Father John Paul II, now saint, picks that up and enunciates that.
1: Yeah.
0: For women.
1: Yeah, there's so much there, Jeanette, but maybe we begin with that idea that we're all destined to become parent.
0: Yes.
1: And so to attain parenthood is to attain a bodily perfection and also a spiritual perfection. Mm-hmm. And so though some of us will forego natural parenthood for the sake of spiritual parenthood, we're all destined to become father and mother.
0: Correct.
1: And so one begins to see the characteristic differences of man and woman with respect to the child most clearly. And as you put it there so eloquently, a woman has this amazing capacity to bear life in her body, to foster that life for its first 9 months, and then to nourish it over the next course of years. And this closeness of mother and child is incredibly significant. Mm-hmm. In fact, this seems to me is the heart of creation. There's a line in Pope St. John Paul II's play, The Jeweler's Shop. It's a reflection on marriage. And he says there, one question is important, is it creative? And so our creative capacity is an amazing natural greatness that God has bestowed upon us. And if we just think about this, God is first and foundationally our creator.
0: Yes.
1: We're made to his image, and that means we're made to be creative. And our creativity comes most to the foreground in parenthood, in one way for a woman as mother, and in another way for a man as father. And if we look at our sex differences from this perspective, it casts wonderful light upon this distinction. A woman has this focus on the wholeness of the person, this compassionate response to the child that helps the child to grow within the security of her life, and then foster the maturation of the child from that perspective. And then a man stands back and challenges the child to be courageous, speaks words of courage into the child, affirms the child, and in this way the man stands before the child as helping the child to mature. Mm-hmm. And this is what it's all ultimately about. God wants persons matured for eternity, and we have the capability as parents to afford that maturity for them in collaboration with God.
0: Yes.
1: And what greater thing could you possibly do than that?
0: Yes. You know, I'll tell you, it's incredible to me. And one of the areas that has really captivated my imagination and my capacity to reason has to do with what neuroscience is showing us.
1: Yeah.
0: And when you talk about, you know, the mother is the one who nurtures this child and brings this child, you know, first through the gestational process into the world, but then after that, in those early months, is really forming and shaping that child in remarkable ways. The father stands back. His role comes a little later on, but in those moments that mother is with child, neuroscience is showing us that tremendous things are happening there, and that the and this is you know, I thought of you, you know, after I was reading your book, I should say that I thought of this in light of you, and phenomenology. You know, the mother, the mother's gaze is so important.
1: Yeah.
0: You know, the mother's look to the child is so important. And the mother's eyes actually light up at the you know, at the beauty and the wonder of this human person that she brought into the world. And that actually grows the brain in very significant ways. The area of empathy, for example, that conscience, all of that is developed by way of the mother in those early days. It's a neurological process that's taking place. It's fascinating, isn't it?
1: It is. It's so fascinating. The natural science here is wonderful in its development, and it's just showing to us these theological truths.
0: That's right.
1: God has designed us to come into the world loved by those who are at our origin. Mm-hmm. He wants us to discover He is our origin and He is love.
0: Yeah.
1: And we'll experience that first in a most visceral way from our mothers.
0: Yes.
1: If the mother's gaze receives us, if the mother's gaze accepts us, if the mother's gaze affirms us, then we can grow and develop as God made us to.
0: Yes, yeah. Some of the individuals who have been doing so much work says that a child confirms his existence in the face of the mother.
1: Yeah.
0: And so even you think about, you know, God's profound creativity and this God of intentionality that knows exactly what it is that He's doing. And mothers' bodies are shaped in a certain way for the bearing of children, of course. But even the crook in her arm, you know, mothers have a natural crook in their arm, right? Our arms don't hang as straight as a man's. Made for a baby. And when baby is here, and baby is nursing, and mommy is looking at baby, you know, that oxytocin is released, and, you know, mommy's in this very, very relaxed and pleasant state, and she's smiling at baby, and that light is actually growing that child's brains. And I think of the situation that we live in today where babies are taken from their mother, voluntarily given up by their mothers early on, put into daycare centers, so mommy goes back to work so early.
1: Yeah.
0: And so much of that's deprived. And I just wonder if there isn't a connection between what we're seeing being played out in the culture and that lack of mom's nurturing and that lack of development of the brain by way of it. I would hope that somebody would one day do a research study on that because I would love to see what the evidence would show.
1: Yeah. If you were to imagine the personification of evil and ask yourself how you deconstruct God's creation, it seems you would attack the origin of life.
0: That's
1: because
0: right.
1: This is the origin of persons made to the image of God, destined for His presence.
0: Yes.
1: And any way you can deconstruct that by the sexual relationship, by sexuality itself, by the mother-child relationship, by the parental relationship, all of these ways, they attack this origin of life. They attack like these immortal beings at the genesis of their immortal life. And that would be a good plan.
0: It would be.
1: If you were the personification of evil.
0: If you were. Yes. Well, we do know that the victory's been won. It doesn't mean it's not going to be very, very painful to get there, however. Well, this has been an absolute delight. I am so grateful for your fiat to come and be with us today. And I hope that when you look back, you'll see this time and say, I want to do it again, because I'd love to have you back.
1: It would be wonderful. And maybe my wife with me next time.
0: Oh, wouldn't that be lovely? Bring the children.
1: Yes, that'd be great.
0: That would be lovely. We could make it a whole
1: McNamara.
0: That'd
1: be a bit chaos.
0: I would enjoy it.
1: Yeah.
0: So, friends, we do want to send you out to EWTN's religious catalog, EWTNRC.com, the home of Holy Reminders. We've got Dr. Robert McNamara's book there for you. It is The Personalism of Yiddish Stein, A Synthesis of Thomism and Phenomenology, available for you there, encouraging you to get out there and to order a copy of this. And while you're there, you know, look around at Religious Catalog. All kinds of good things are there. I want to remind you about something really good. If you spend over $75, shipping is free. free here in the continental United States. So you should probably order about, oh, I don't know, two or three of these. You'll achieve that pretty quickly, and you're going to get that free shipping. We invite you to check out our website, too, womenofgrace.com. We have all kinds of good resources available for you. Do plan to join us for one of our upcoming events or take a Women of Grace foundational study. We would love to have you. Until we are together again, may the abundant life of Jesus Christ be yours, and may God richly bless you. Bye-bye. We'll be right back.

0: Hi, I'm Doug Keck, inviting you to join me next time for a very special bookmark when we get to talk with Bill Donahue about his latest book, Christianity in the Crosshairs.
1: The average American has a fidelity and a sense of communion with his family and with his religion. Therefore, if you can break away the average person from his family, and they will find a sense of fidelity and communion with the ruling class. That's the real danger.
0: Next time, a bookmark.
2: Seeing, muse, of Achilles' anger and its devastation, and of the will of Zeus, which was accomplished. The opening lines of Homer's epic, The Iliad, say it all. In these first few words, the poet betrays his purpose and unpacks the deepest meaning of his work. The truth he intends to tell is not factual or historical truth, because he is writing of the stuff of legend and of events which happened several centuries earlier. He will, therefore, tell his tale using the poetic license necessary to tell a good story, weaving fact with fiction into a seamless narrative fabric. The moral he is going to present is that anger, the cankered fruit of pride, is destructive, and that it has devastating consequences, not merely for Achilles, the prideful man full of wrath, but on countless other people, the innocent victims of Achilles' sin.
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1: It has been very painful, very heartbreaking, because Venezuela is my home.
2: A humanitarian crisis worsens in Venezuela after two devastating earthquakes. Venezuelans in the U.S. answer the call for disaster aid to their home country. Schism and excommunication for SSPX, the Society of St. Pius X. Important information for SSPX parishioners next, from an archbishop who's closely watched the unfolding church controversy.
3: What does the Eucharist mean to you in your life?
4: 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Jesus. 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
5: Yeah. It's his sacrifice, his love for us. God gave his only son, and we celebrate that in the Eucharist.
2: And reflections at the conclusion of this year's National Eucharistic Pilgrimage, a celebration of faith and freedom in Philadelphia, the birthplace of America. EWTN News in Depth starts now.

0: hemos podido resignarnos.
1: We still haven't been able to come to terms with it, nor have we been able to mourn our dead. People were rushing back and forth, and honestly, we haven't had a chance to sit down and say a prayer for those who died, you know? We're moving forward. God has a purpose for this, and I know we will overcome this.
2: Amid trauma and devastation, survivors of Venezuela's deadly earthquakes lean on their faith. Welcome to EWTN News in Depth. I'm Catherine Hadro. More than 2 weeks after those earthquakes, desperate recovery efforts continue and thousands of souls remain unaccounted for. Across the United States, the Venezuelan community is organizing to support loved ones in Venezuela and to provide for some of their most urgent needs. Reporter Roselle Regis sets the scene from Venezuela to a warehouse in the state of Maryland filled with volunteers.
3: We need milk, water tanks, water, especially water for the children, fans and tents. There are women here who still need tents and a roof over their heads. Survivors of the deadly earthquakes that shook Venezuela are still struggling with their new reality. Two powerful earthquakes have killed more than 3,000 people, injured almost 17,000 others, and caused extensive damage. In one of the hardest hit areas, like La Guaira, families lost their homes and their livelihoods. The needs are basic and urgent, including clean water, medicine, food, and temporary shelter.
4: I couldn't sit still watching the city destroyed, La Guaira destroyed, and so many people going through hardship. It breaks my heart.
3: Our Spanish language broadcast

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1: Every hour counts, every second counts, and we are the ones who make the difference. We are the future of the country, and it's present at this moment when it needs us the most. We all have to do our part.
0: EWTN Noticias also interviewed a survivor who believes Our Lady of the Miraculous Medal saved his life. Kamar Galindez said he was wearing a necklace with a crucifix and the miraculous medal while he was buried in rubble after the building he was in collapsed.
2: So much desperation, so much fear. Then I asked for calm. The way I fell, I ended up facing the sky. My head was out in the open, surrounded by a lot of rubble, but I could still see the sky. So I prayed a lot. Well, Father, God, help me get out of here. Give me calm. That was the first thing I asked. Give me calm and tell me what I have to do.
0: After lying there helplessly and praying for what seemed like hours, a man discovered him buried and helped free him from the mountain of debris. Miraculously, Galindez only suffered a broken arm.
2: In the greatest adversity, you begin to see him in the most basic things, because the most basic things become impossible. When even the most basic thing is impossible and you still achieve it, you say, only God could make that happen.
0: Venezuelans living in the United States turn to prayer and are doing what they can to help remotely, while their hearts ache for their country.
3: We try our best not to go into social media too much, because the minute we go onto social media and we see these videos, we just break down. I've had to park several times because the emotions, like, you know, what we see is just so strong. It seems so surreal.
0: Victor Palomo and other Venezuelans in the Washington, D.C. metropolitan area are organizing a warehouse full of donations.
4: What I like about this is everything is working from the heart. I told you, we got some victims of the earthquake, and, you know, unfortunately, we got one of our helpers over here. She lost his father and two uncles. So, but she's here, you know, she is trying to recoup. I guess God has given us that faith and that resilience to come over here and do something for the people back there.
0: Jorge Luis Garcia, one of the main organizers, took us on a tour of the warehouse.
5: There are about 1,500 boxes full of donations here, but their priority items are medicine, medical equipment, and food.
6: We're packing and get everything ready to go down to Venezuela. We already sent 6,000 pounds of medicine and first aid articles. We sent a truck down to Miami, and that shipment went to Venezuela.
0: Their goal is to send a truck full of donations to Venezuela every few weeks, as they realize the need will continue in the long term. Despite the tragedy, Garcia said his faith in God remains strong.
4: I see God is real, and we can see God on each of those faces, each of those victims. And I'm so grateful, you know, to help and contribute a little bit about this. You see, we are sweating like crazy, but that's a sweating of joy. That's a sweating to serve my God.
0: And on the other side of the country, in Los Angeles, California, parishioners of St. Paul Catholic Church are also collecting donations of much-needed supplies for Venezuela.
7: Every day in the morning when I wake up, I find any message from someone who is suffering, who have lost loved ones, who have lost their homes, or any circumstance they are suffering.
0: Father Miguel Acevedo is a Venezuelan-born priest from the Archdiocese of Los Angeles who moved to the United States in 2019. Before that, he served as a pastor of a church in Caracas for several years, so he understands the struggle of the Venezuelan people. From the country's deepening political and economic crisis to now dealing with the aftermath of the earthquakes, he tells us that his former parishioners still reach out to him for spiritual support.

main thing that my people need is prayer to keep the hope. That's the main need in this moment.

0: Al sends a message to other Venezuelans.
1: My message is to be united. To be united. To don't lose hope. And we will prevail in the name of God.
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2: To provide an on-the-ground perspective of continued recovery efforts in Venezuela, we are joined now by Bishop Carlos Marquez, Auxiliary Bishop for the Archdiocese of Caracas. Your Excellency, thank you for joining us. First off, how are you and your community doing in the wake of this tragedy? How are you holding up?
3: Well, thank you for the opportunity you give us to, you know, convey our situation to your audience, which is very important for us, you know. Well, in Caracas, the earthquakes, even though they were hit very, very hard, because there were two consecutive earthquakes, okay, very powerful earthquakes. In Caracas, we are not as in bad shape as in La Guaira, okay? La Guaira is the fourth diocese of Venezuela, okay? It's a sister diocese of Caracas, okay? And the wire was really, really bad. And they have much, much more damage than we suffer here in Caracas. But here in Caracas, we also suffer a lot of damage in many buildings, and around 20, 25 temples and churches and parish houses were damaged, okay? So even though we've been hit by nature, you know, we don't lose our hope, because our hope is set on Christ the Lord, who is risen, and he had victory over death and destruction, and we know that we join him in this pain. We will rise with it.
2: Yes. Can you tell us, what is the Catholic Church specifically doing to help survivors of the earthquakes there in the Archdiocese of Caracas?
3: Okay. First of all, we are committed to be with the people. Okay. That's the first thing we are doing. Be with the people, bishops and priests and deacons and religious personnel of all different congregations. We are on the street, you know, talking to people, conveying them hope and giving them consolation from all the pain and the distress that they are suffering, okay? Because we ourselves are suffering, you know, many of our priests and deacons are also have suffered losses. You know, but from our pain, we accompany the pain of our people. Okay? We don't leave them alone. I often tell people, you know, that when you're in pain, the tragedy it deepens when you suffer alone. But when you have company, the pain is bearable. You know, I tell people, you know, I refer to the experience of being in suffering, in pain, and when you have someone that cares for you and put a hand on your hand, on your head, and said, "It's okay, it's gonna go over, this pain." Mm. Then you have a strength to keep on fighting.
2: Your Excellency, I have about 1 minute left with you. Can you just share with us, as a faith leader, what is your message to your fellow Venezuelans who right now feel devastated and they are losing hope amid the destruction and the rising death toll? What do you want to say to them?
3: Not alone. We are not alone. God is with us. And we're going to rise from the ashes with the help of God. Because Christ doesn't leave us alone. And the proof that is true is that we as a church, we are walking in the midst of pain with our people. We are the living proof that God is not.

0: leaving us alone in the middle of this pain. I want to thank from different dioceses in the whole world that are giving us messages of hope and solidarity and are helping, you know, with money and goods to help our people. That's the Church of God that doesn't leave behind the people that suffer. God is with us, and we're going to rise from our ashes and rebuild our to make a better relationship.
1: That is a beautiful message of hope, Your Excellency. Thank you for joining us, and we continue to pray for all of Venezuela. Thank you.
0: Thank you. God bless you.
1: Thank you. 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There is much more ahead on this edition of EWTN News in Depth. 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
2: The National Eucharistic Pilgrimage comes to a close here in Philadelphia, but before it ends, participants are receiving a special message from Pope Leo inside this cathedral. Come on inside. We have that story coming up.
3: Inside the cathedral for the closing mass of the 2026 Eucharistic Pilgrimage and our report on the intersection of faith and freedom during this month's anniversary of our America's founding. A joyous family reunion for a Chinese religious leader now free from a Chinese communist prison after months behind bars because of his church activities. And later, from the soccer pitch to the pulpit, the faith journey of a rising professional soccer player who decided his true calling was not in sport, but rather in serving Christ as a Catholic priest. EWTN News in Depth is coming right back.

Lord God, we ask your pardon for all the times in our life that we rebel against your rights over us. We obey man that is cruel many times, unforgiving, and we find it very difficult to obey you, Father, who are so loving and so forgiving and so compassionate. Our lives, Lord, are so mixed up that we sometimes don't know our right hand from our left. We're confused and disheartened, and we do not see. So, Lord, we ask for a gift of repentance and the gift to make reparation for all our sins, all our infidelities, that we may know thee, that we may love thee, and that we may begin to desire thee and have a real conversion, that we may witness to the world not only that you exist, but that you are Lord and Father. We ask this in the name of Jesus and through the intercession of Mary, our Holy Mother. Amen.

0: As the country marks the anniversary of the founding of its earthly homeland, it is my hope that this experience as pilgrims will also help you to fix your eyes on the Heavenly One, and likewise serve as a reminder that the Eucharist is an invaluable gift, our indispensable sustenance.
1: Pope Leo XIV sends a video message to mark the end of the 2026 National Eucharistic Pilgrimage. It was played last weekend for the faithful gathered in worship at the closing mass in Philadelphia's Cathedral Basilica of Saints Peter and Paul. The six-week pilgrimage came to its conclusion following one more mass and Eucharistic procession in the city of brotherly love. The St. Francis Xavier Cabrini route started in our nation's oldest parish in St. Augustine, Florida on Memorial Day weekend and wound its way up the East Coast through most of the 13 original colonies. The theme was One Nation Under God to honor the 250th anniversary of our country and to highlight the rich

0: Catholic history that's contributed to the strength of the United States. It was fitting that its conclusion on July 4th weekend happened in the city where the Declaration of Independence was signed. As Mark Irons reports from Philadelphia, the events there illustrated just how much faith and freedom go hand in hand.
1: I'm proud to be American.
2: Freedom. Freedom.
3: This is the birthplace of American freedom. So today, it's hard to imagine a better city to be in than Philadelphia.
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5: 250 years ago to the day.
3: This July 4th, an array of drums and flags beat back the extreme heat in celebration of our nation's 250th birthday.
6: Other countries aren't free to share what they believe.
7: I love this country. Like I'm ready to run through a brick wall today. I woke up and I was already pumped.
3: We found enough energy.
8: We have petition.
3: And excitement to start an American revolution.
8: To be free!
3: Or at least recall one. Here, 250 years ago in 1776, the Declaration of Independence was adopted, declaring us free from the rule of Great Britain and laying out our fundamental rights.
9: Here it is, beautiful and bold.
3: And on this historic ground, people waited in line for hours to go inside Independence Hall and see where those words defining American freedom were fashioned by our founding fathers.
10: To be in the same room.
7: Is this worth it to you?
5: This is worth it in so many ways. I'd wait 10 to 12 hours to go in there on a day like today.
3: Across the land, America's 250th birthday was festive, draped in red, white, and blue, pointing us to founding principles, recalling founding fathers. And in Philadelphia, just one block from Independence Hall, a message from the Holy Father, Pope Leo XIV.
11: I join you in asking God's blessings upon America's future.
3: In a live video address, our first American Pope accepted the Liberty Medal from the National Constitution Center for his work to promote religious freedom. A packed crowd listened as Leo reflected on the country's founding and the Declaration's claim that all men are created equal, endowed by their Creator with certain unalienable rights.
11: That claim is ultimately grounded in an understanding of the human person, inspired by the great biblical vision of man and woman being created in the divine image. It is indeed here that we discover the basis of human dignity, dignity which precedes the establishment of any state and whose custody constitutes its very purpose.
3: In attendance, the city's mayor, the governor of Pennsylvania, religious leaders, and Archbishop Nelson Perez of Philadelphia.
12: Archbishop, what struck you about the Pope's remarks?
13: His love for humanity and his desire that we all understand that we know that we are created in the very image and likeness of God, and that our human dignity is a gift from God, not really given by any state. It's inherent in our nature.
3: And the Archbishop told us about some of the current threats to human dignity.
13: How we understand life itself and how we treat the child at conception and how we treat at the other end of life those who are ill. Right? Because life is a gift from God, and it's not for us to define that. It's not for us to define that. And everything that's in the middle. How do we treat our immigrants? How do we treat our neighbors?
3: What will the next 250 years look like? Will this nation work to respect those unalienable rights, the life and liberty of each person? Throughout this summer, we've heard from those who believe it all starts with going back to the source.
14: I feel full of hope for all that the Lord wants to do in our nation and all the people that we walk by throughout the route, all the people that get to encounter Jesus in the Eucharist.
3: In late May, the National Eucharistic Pilgrimage took off from St. Augustine, Florida, making stops along the East Coast, visiting historic sites significant to our nation and the Catholic faith. The theme, One Nation Under God.
9: What do you love about America, about this country?
5: Our freedom. Our ability to have these kind of marches.
3: Fittingly, this national pilgrimage concluded with a procession through Philadelphia July 4th weekend.
15: It's an amazing thing. It's 250.

0: The years of freedom, and the real freedom is down there, the Holy Eucharist.
1: Christ's true presence in the Eucharist helped tie together the message Pope Leo had begun in Philadelphia 2 days after his remarks at the National Constitution Center.
2: Perhaps you have even experienced for yourselves a hunger for the living bread that came down from heaven.
1: Pope Leo's pre-recorded video at the closing mass of the National Eucharistic Pilgrimage offered an important reminder of the Eucharistic heritage embodied by missionaries and American saints and how it must live on in this country.
2: This heritage, far from being forgotten, must continue to serve as source of both renewal and unity.
1: After receiving the Eucharist at the Cathedral Basilica of Saints Peter and Paul, participants followed Christ into the streets and summer heat as the procession headed northeast through the city on its way to the shrine of St. John Neumann, a Philadelphia bishop in the mid-1800s who lived a strong Eucharistic faith and continues to hear our prayers today. We met John, named after the saint, who had a personal account.
3: I was not supposed to live for more than 10 days. And my mother prayed to him, and here I am, 67 years later. St. John Neumann just means the world to me.
1: In this crowd, we met Grace, who traveled up with her family from Miami. They joined this pilgrimage in multiple states along the way.
4: Tell me why you're here.
5: I'm here because I wanted to experience this beautiful opportunity of being so close to Jesus.
1: And Michael, a Philadelphia local, shared how anyone can experience the Eucharistic presence of Jesus in their local Catholic church.
6: And sometimes it's really in those quiet moments that you encounter him the closest.
1: As this national pilgrimage wrapped up in the city of brotherly love, where American freedom took root, there was a reception offering time to eat, share, and reflect.
4: Why do you like to be Catholic?
7: Because I get to follow the one true God.
8: I could say for me, the Eucharist is the best thing that ever happened in my life. God has given me so much fire, so much power, so much anointing.
9: We can't do it alone, so through the Eucharist, we can then bring our smiles and our Christ-like personhood to those that we encounter.
1: Franciscan friar Father Mike Herlihy has served as a chaplain throughout the last two summers of the National Eucharistic Pilgrimage.
10: I have never felt like a disciple of Jesus Christ more in my life. This pilgrimage, it was just so powerful in experiencing the people coming to Jesus. To see the people celebrate in different ways, the processions, the music that's being played, the various devotionals that are being prayed, and seeing that done all and up and down the coast here on the 250th anniversary of our country, I get to see how Catholicism is lived in various parts of our country. It makes me proud to be Catholic.
4: Wow.
1: Proud to be Catholic here in America, in Philadelphia for the 250th. 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
12: The world record ski jump is 825 feet face first with skis on. And look, no matter how much the guy trained, there had to be that moment where he decided to risk and just jump. And we all face those moments in life. Times we need to take a risk to get to the next level with a job, relationship, faith. I've been in it in my head, man, countless times. And so often I have to fight that inner voice that says, are you crazy? You're not qualified. I mean, what if you make a fool of yourself? What if you fail? So here's the secret of pushing past that voice. I don't have self-confidence. I have God confidence. The only thing that enables me to take risks is when I get into the mindset of a Christian and don't care what people think of me if I fail, because I'm too busy thinking of what God thinks of me. And then, I'm ready to jump. Not because I know I'll succeed for sure, but because I know that either way, I'm a beloved son of God. And you can't lose that way.

0: Who is the expert with your child? No shortage of books, articles, guys like me telling parents how to be psychologically correct these days. How do you know who to listen to? Keep in mind that many experts don't think like you do. How they want you to raise your child depends upon their values, what they think is important, the morals they wish your child to have. You are the expert with your child. You know your morals. You know your family. You know your deepest held convictions. You know what you want to teach. Instincts, common sense, judgment. Those are the ingredients of a good parent. They always have been. They always will be. You are the expert with your child. You sort through what you're told and you decide, how does this help or hurt me in raising the God-seeking child I wish to raise?
1: NATO leaders' two-day meeting in Turkey this week tops the week in review. Though President Donald Trump, who has repeatedly threatened to leave the alliance, began the summit with criticism of his NATO colleagues, he later shifted his tone to praise. Leaders met in the capital of Ankara on Tuesday and Wednesday. Trump began the summit lashing out at some European nations for failing to support the U.S. war in Iran. On Wednesday, he threatened to cut off all U.S. trade to Spain. But the leaders renewed their vow to defend each other should any of them come under attack. And European allies and Canada are ramping up defense spending, a key sticking point for Trump. By the time President Trump left Turkey, he was celebrating the meeting.
2: The NATO was pretty amazing, actually. There was something very good about it. I actually wish the press was able to say. Now, they may have been different if the press was there, but there was tremendous unity and togetherness. It was quite nice.
1: Much of the meeting was overshadowed by Trump's war in Iran. Though NATO is focused on protecting the transatlantic area, Secretary General Mark Rutte said the alliance could possibly play a role in the conflict in the future. And while President Trump delivered mixed messaging in Turkey about the Iran war, the U.S. and Iran exchanged their latest attacks in the Middle East in weeks. Late this week, the U.S. targeted Iranian military infrastructure in response to attacks on several tankers in the Strait of Hormuz. And Iran, in turn, launched strikes against American military sites in Bahrain, Kuwait, and Qatar. Trump told reporters on Wednesday the ceasefire was, quote, over. He reiterated that statement on social media on Friday, but said the U.S. agreed to continue talks with the Islamic Republic. And there was attention to the war in Ukraine at the NATO summit as well, where President Trump had a sidebar meeting with Ukrainian President Volodymyr Zelensky, during which he said the U.S. will give Ukraine a license to manufacture its own Patriot missiles. Zelensky has long wanted the air defense system to counter Russian ballistic missile attacks, but with heavy use in the U.S. war against Iran, they are now scarce, they are expensive, and they take a long time to produce. Trump said he had not yet discussed the issue with Lockheed Martin and Raytheon, the U.S. companies that manufacture Patriots. But Zelensky said getting production started in his country will eventually allow it to produce enough interceptors to save many Ukrainian lives. Following pressure from President Trump, China has freed Christian pastor Ezra Jin Mingri. The founder of the underground Zion Church was arrested in October during a sweeping crackdown on religious activity. Jin's daughter, Grace Jin Drexel, joined EWTN News in depth just 2 months ago to discuss her father's case. Her reunion with her father last week marked the first time she had seen him in 6 years. His release comes 2 months after Trump asked Chinese President Xi Jinping to consider his release during a state visit to Beijing. The Chinese Communist Party arrested Jin and nearly 30 other members of Zion Church, 8 of whom are still detained. It is estimated that tens of millions of Chinese Christians worship in underground churches. Jin's Zion Church is among the largest of those communities. Joining us now to discuss the release of Pastor Jin and the reality facing those who remain unjustly imprisoned in China is Sam Brownback, the former U.S. ambassador at large for international religious freedom during President Trump's first administration. He's also the former governor of Kansas and the author of the new book, China's War on Faith. Ambassador, welcome back to the program. Thank you for being with us. First, I do want to ask, what was your reaction to hearing that Pastor Ezra Jin was released from China? Did you expect this news?
3: No, I didn't really at that time. I was ecstatic. I heard it from Grace Jen herself. She texted me and just was ecstatic. This was taking place and very, very heartened. I am very heartened by it. And so I really want to thank President Trump. This is President Trump getting in there, taking this topic on, addressing directly with Xi Jinping, and getting his release. So really, the credit, praise be to God, but also President Trump.
1: And give us some more context. Why would China have wanted this Christian pastor to be imprisoned in the first place? What did they fear exactly?
3: I'm not sure they feared anything. I think what they were going after is some trading material, honestly. I think he was a hostage taken for the negotiation. The Chinese used to do this a lot when we had the annual most favored nation debate and vote in the U.S. Congress. They would capture people that they knew we had an interest in. And then as kind of a catch and release program, they would release them. It's not saying they did that with Pastor Jen. They could have, and they retained several other members of the church as well. But I think it should be a warning and a signal to all of us of how the Chinese Communist Party looks at Christians. Yeah. They were a threat. They capture them. They treat them as chattel. And this is completely wrong. It's evil.
1: The latest information we have is that there are still several members of Zion Church who remain in detention. What are your hopes for their release, and what needs to happen, in your opinion, for them to be freed?
3: I think there's a reasonable prospect for them to be freed in the ongoing negotiations. It may be the sort of thing that the Chinese are holding over us leading up to the September meeting, saying you guys better be good or we won't release these guys. I mean, it may be this sort of a threat. That they're using. They use this against Cardinal Zen in Hong Kong. He was an outspoken cardinal for a long period of time, has since been not near as quiet, but they threatened to close the schools down and close down the church functions in Hong Kong and effectively, in many respects, seems like silence him.
1: Another high-profile case that we've been following closely here at EWTN News, of course, is the case of Jimmy Lai, the Catholic human rights and pro-democracy advocate. The 78-year-old is currently serving out a 20-year sentence over China's claims of national security violations. Ambassador, does Pastor Ezra Jin's release give you hope for the release of Jimmy Lai now as well? We know that President Trump addressed both cases with President Xi personally during his May summit in China.
3: It does give me hope, but she told Trump at the time that's a tougher case. So you know then in Xi's calculation, this is just a higher profile, more difficult case to deal with. And I just think it's going to be harder than Pastor Jin's case. I mean, I think we need to keep pressing on it. Need to keep praying for it. He is a fantastic individual. He's somebody that does not deserve to be in prison. But it also highlights, again, the evil role of the Chinese Communist Party and how they look at their own people as just something to barter and use as hostages. This is their own people that they're doing this to. And Jimmy Lai does not deserve this.
1: How would you like to see the Catholic Church respond to the reality of Christian persecution in China and the Communist Party?
3: Be much more outspoken about it. Generally, the Vatican has taken the position of we're going to do this through quiet diplomacy. But that hasn't worked. There are 9 Catholic bishops currently detained or missing in China that we don't know where they are. 9. And most Catholics don't even know that. I think we've got to be much more vocal. And we've got to see that silence doesn't buy favor from the Chinese Communist Party. It's when they start taking on some cost with these things that they actually finally see action. There was a big campaign get Pastor Ezra Jin out. There's a big campaign to get Jimmy Lai out. That's the way you finally get their attention, is that it starts to cost them something in the public domain. And I think really the Catholic Church needs to raise its voice publicly about the evil in the Chinese Communist Party towards Catholics, towards Christians in general, towards Falun Gong, towards Muslims, towards Tibetan Buddhists. It's all across the board. And we really need to be much more vocal about this publicly.
1: Well, we'll leave it there. Ambassador Sam Brownback, thank you so much for your time.
3: My pleasure.
1: been a little more than 1 week since the Vatican declared the leadership of the Traditionalist Society of St. Pius X, or SSPX, was excommunicated.

0: excommunicated. And a growing number of U.S. bishops are instructing the faithful to avoid the society's illicit sacraments and to stay in communion with the Catholic Church. The SSPX, which holds doctrinal differences with the reforms of the Second Vatican Council, consecrated four new bishops in Icon, Switzerland on July 1st without a papal mandate and despite repeated warnings from Rome. Rome confirmed those four bishops, as well as two other bishops who participated in the consecration, have committed an act of schism and incurred an automatic penalty of excommunication. The Vatican said penalties for lay faithful who belong to the SSPX, quote, cannot be presumed automatically, but must be assessed case by case, though it strongly discourages Catholics from participating in activities organized by the society. At least nine bishops with SSPX locations in their areas have issued guidances forbidding lay Catholics from attending society events, including in Arlington, Virginia, St. Paul in Minneapolis, Kansas City, Missouri, and Bridgeport, Connecticut. Among them is Archbishop Sean McKnight of the Archdiocese of Kansas City, Kansas, who asked all who have participated in the SSPX to, quote, remain united to the Holy Father and to seek the guidance of our priests regarding any questions that may arise from this unfortunate situation, especially if they have concerns about the validity of sacraments they may have received. And joining us now is Archbishop Sean McKnight of the Archdiocese of Kansas City in Kansas. Your Excellency, thank you so much for being with us. I first want to get your reaction to the news that SSPX is officially in schism. You stated this has been a source of profound sorrow for the whole church. Can you say more on that?
1: Indeed, it is. For anyone like myself who's been ordained principally for the purpose of keeping the communion of the church together, this is a wound that hurts deeply. We know our Lord desired the unity of his church from the Last Supper, and it's something we have to continue to work at being better representative of the body of Christ here on earth in terms of our unity and what we believe and how we live as Catholics and how we pray as Catholics. Mm-hmm.
0: As I mentioned, you were one of the U.S. bishops who was quick to issue a statement and guidance about this new reality in the church. Why did you feel the need to quickly address this with your flock?
1: Well, in my Archdiocese of Kansas City in Kansas, there is, I believe, the largest community of SSPX faithful who are in St. Mary's, Kansas. And from what I hear, there's upwards of 4,000 to maybe even 5,000 people who attend their services on Sunday. And so this is a huge issue for us. And I want to make sure, as the local chief shepherd, that we strike the right tone in terms of what is sought by the Holy Father in this tragic affair, is that we have and maintain the communion of the church, and that we do what we should be doing as faithful to our Lord in desiring the salvation of all, and that we eliminate any unnecessary roadblocks for people who are presently involved with the SSPX to find a way home.
0: Well, on that note, I want to read more of your statement. You write, the ministry exercised by the society is not legitimate in the life of the church. The sacraments celebrated by its ministers are illicit, and the sacraments of penance and matrimony administered by them are now invalid. You continue, Catholics may not knowingly take part in the society's liturgical celebrations, apostolates, or other activities. Such participation is not merely discouraged, but is gravely contrary to the unity of the church, and when undertaken with full knowledge and deliberate consent, is sinful. So, Your Excellency, just to put a fine point on this, can a Catholic attend an SSPX Mass and stay in communion with the Catholic Church?
1: Well, unfortunately, in general, no. And it's the gravity of the situation is such that it requires me to be very clear about the danger of being associated with those who are in schism, who are apart from the communion of the Roman Catholic Church. And that is a very grave situation, and it's to be avoided at all costs. Mm-hmm. I've received quite a few, as you can imagine, emails and letters from people who have been participating in one or more of their activities. The local community at St. Mary's has a very large grade school, and we have Catholics who have their children there, even though they don't participate in any

0: anything else. And so they're asking, what are they supposed to do? And it's my obligation to be very forthright and to inform them that, yes, as parents, they are the ones principally responsible for the education and formation of their children. But that's not absolute. You're not free. You have to be within the communion of the church. Mm.
1: And if there is a Catholic layperson who's been involved with the Schismatic Society of St. Pius X, but they're interested in returning to full communion with the Catholic Church, what actions does that person need to take?
0: Well, the first thing is to make contact with a priest and to begin counseling and to ascertain what kind of involvement they have had. They are not to be presumed to have the same canonical situation, certainly not the same necessarily as the bishops who were excommunicated formally by the Holy See. But it has to be individually determined, and that's their situation. We want to be responsive to what is necessary. Again, we don't want to create unnecessary obstacles, but we do want to provide a path for them to find a way to remain faithful to our Lord and his desire that we all shall be one.
1: We have less than 2 minutes, and this is a big question, but I do want to ask you while you're here. You have a doctorate of sacred theology in sacramental theology. And again, we could have a much longer discussion on this topic, but I do want to ask, while I have you, if you could give a brief response for those who feel empathetic towards the SSPX's theological arguments against Vatican II, against the Second Vatican Council and the Novus Ordo, what is your response that you want to offer them?
0: I can certainly understand the perspective of some in terms of their perception of having a very reverent liturgy, having something that is in conformity to the mind of Christ. But that also includes, as Catholics, following completely what our Lord desires. And he gave us the gift of the papacy. He gave us the gift of the College of Bishops, which serve as the successors to the apostles, as the very means by which we preserve our communion with the Church of the Apostles. And we cannot disregard subjectively any obligations of obedience to the communion with the Holy Father and with the local bishop. That's something that's very objective. Mm-hmm. It's not dependent upon one's subjective perception.
1: Archbishop Sean McKnight, thank you for your clarity and thank you for joining us this week.
0: God bless.
1: Thank you. While his home country was celebrating its 250th anniversary, Pope Leo XIV spent the 4th of July on the Mediterranean island of Lampedusa, a gateway for migrants seeking entrance into Europe and an epicenter of the region's immigration debate. During his quick and windy visit to Lampedusa, the Holy Father met with migrants, celebrated Mass, and laid flowers at a local cemetery where migrants' graves are marked by crosses made from the wood of shipwrecked boats. The small Italian island sits on one of the world's deadliest migration routes. Since 2014, tens of thousands of migrants have died or have gone missing while attempting the perilous journey from Africa to Europe. In a letter to the United States ahead of Independence Day, Pope Leo called on his home country to welcome, protect, and assist migrants. After returning from Lampedusa, Pope Leo arrived at Castel Gandolfo for the customary papal summer break. Crowds of joyful locals welcomed the Holy Father, who will be on vacation until the end of the month. Pope Leo will pause general audiences and host fewer meetings, but he will still pray the Angelus every Sunday. This is the second year he has returned to Castel Gandolfo, which has served as the summer getaway for popes since the 17th century, a tradition the late Pope Francis chose not to follow. Pope Leo told crowds he is going to fill the next few weeks with some rest, some prayer, some reading, and hopefully some sports. Sports and soccer, a beautiful faith journey next, trading a professional soccer career for a priestly calling, a vocation story when we return.
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3: The average American has a fidelity and a sense of communion with his family and with his religion. Therefore, if you can break away the average person from his family, and they will find a sense of fidelity and communion with the ruling class, that's the real danger.
2: Next time on Bookmark.
4: Hello, my name is Father Ken Briganti from the Diocese of Metuchen, and I'm joined by this bright, shining star, Father John Trigilio of the Diocese of Harrisburg. We have a question for you. Can you answer it?
5: Your future's so bright, you ought to wear shades.
4: Is the military morally bound to avoid harm to civilians? Good question.
5: Very
4: answer
5: good question.
4: It in a minute.
5: Okay. The military should never target non-combatants purposely or intentionally. They may be what they call collaborative damage that they incidentally maybe get hurt, but the primary target must be military. And civilians can be targeted if they are combatants. Whether you're in the military or not, if you have a weapon, you're a combatant. If you don't have a weapon, and especially if you are a civilian, then you should be kept in a special class. But again, the old mutual destruction policy during the Cold War, where if the Russians hit Washington, we hit Moscow, was not necessarily a moral way to go. Being strategic and targeting military targets would be the better way to go. End of story.
4: And this is why they say you are bright on a cloudy day, Father. Okay, join us for another riveting question and answers on Catholic Blitz.
1: Whether you call it soccer or football, the World Cup continues to draw in viewers as it gets closer to the final game. In fact, the U.S. game against Belgium in the round of 16 set the record as the most watched soccer telecast in U.S. history, with 30 million viewers on Monday. And it turns out there's a soccer fan in the chair of St. Peter as well. Pope Leo XIV had dinner on the 4th of July at the private residence of the U.S. Ambassador to the Holy See, Brian Birch. The U.S. Embassy to the Holy See released these photos. The ambassador and his family presented the first U.S.-born pope with a USA World Cup jersey, a commemorative Freedom 250 baseball, and a homemade apple pie. The Holy Father shared he was rooting for the U.S. in the World Cup. Hopefully he's not too disappointed with Monday's results against Belgium. Our next guest is a former professional soccer athlete who traded the soccer jersey for the Roman collar. He joins us now to share more about his unique faith journey in depth. Father Chase Hilgenbrink was a professional soccer player who left at the peak of his career to answer the call of the priesthood. Today, he is a priest in the Diocese of Peoria in Illinois, where he serves as the vocations director. Father, thank you so much for joining us. You played soccer at Clemson University before going professional and playing in South America, and then for Major League Soccer, playing for the New England Revolution. Can you take us back to that time in your life? What was it like?
6: It's an incredible blessing to be able to live out my dream as a professional soccer player and certainly be able to discover what God was doing in my life at that time as I was seeking excellence in something that I love so much. And it was actually through those experiences that he allowed me to understand true greatness, true excellence, which is living life with him. And so I grew an intimacy with the Lord just by being an athlete and desiring excellence in all the areas of my life. And now I couldn't be more blessed to be a Catholic priest. Mm.
1: And it was amid your life as a professional athlete in South America that you say that you were praying and then you heard a voice say, "Be my priest." Can you tell us more about that, Father? And was that the moment when you decided you were leaving the professional soccer life behind?
6: Funny enough, you know, I didn't expect the Lord to speak that day. It was one of those times in which I was asking for so many different things in my life, and I didn't realize that the Lord was dreaming at the same time that I was dreaming about all of the things that I desired. But certainly in that experience, I didn't drop everything. Those weren't the words that I wanted to hear. I didn't want to be a priest. And so because the Lord is patient, because he's gentle, because he doesn't give up on me, he's the God of a thousand chances, not just second chances. I had several years to actually discern that call, to be able to trust him, and then to be able to be bold enough and humble enough, really, to be able to respond.
1: Oh, that's beautiful. You know, many young boys dream of being a star athlete, and you were one. So tell us, how does your life of a priest compare to that of being a professional soccer athlete? What do you want young men to know in particular about the reality of your vocation?
6: You know, we often don't understand that the Lord who created our hearts is the one who wants to fulfill it, right? And we sometimes believe that maybe he's not going to show up, so I have to do all the things in my life in order to make my life important, interesting, fun, exciting. And that's all that we end up chasing. And those are the things that I was certainly chasing in my life. Mm. And none of those things are wrong, as long as they're moral and virtuous and they're seeking greatness, right? We're meant to live our lives with great passion. And I felt like I was doing that. At the same time, I realized that without the Lord, and this goes for anybody who's discerning, you know, what the Lord has put on their heart, that if we don't actually seek his will for our life, if we don't hear his voice, if we don't come to follow him, that longing will never stop. And it will never be satisfied until, as Augustine says, it rests in him.
1: It's a great reminder. You know, St. Paul often used athletic imagery to describe that lifelong commitment to Christ, famously writing, for example, "I have competed well, I have finished the race, I have kept the faith." You, Father, you reached the highest level of excellency in a sport. So how did being disciplined and excellent in soccer prepare you for the spiritual life of a priest?
6: Well, you said it. St. Paul really is the guide in all of this, that that used those analogies to bridge the gap. And the reality is that, right, being an athlete takes a lot of virtue. It takes a lot of dedication and sacrifice and class and being able to deal with failures, being able to deal with successes. And how do we do that? Well, that's the same questions we should be asking about the rest of our life as well. And so being a good Christian, being a good disciple, is being able to answer those questions in the way that Jesus himself would answer them and live in a way that imitates his own life. And so certainly being an athlete prepared me for so much more in life, of just being a mature Christian man, but also being a good disciple of Jesus and hopefully one day a saint.
1: That's beautiful. You know, as the World Cup has been going on, Father, we've seen a few moments of faith out on the field, players praying with each other, some players attending mass together before going to a game, talking about their faith, giving glory to God. From your experience, did you find that the professional soccer world was receptive to people of faith? Were you free to embrace and grow in your faith while you were a professional soccer athlete?
6: Certainly, there's space for all of that, right? Especially living in South America, where you live in basically a Catholic country. And in the midst of that, being able to live your faith is something that's culturally accepted. And so that was kind of a cool thing for me to not have to hide my faith or not have that temptation even to do so. But I think even today, we're living in a world that we've realized that we've tried everything to please the entire world and that doesn't work, and we'll still get canceled. We'll still be scrutinized for anything that we do. So why not live out of authenticity? And I'm realizing that, especially in the sports world, they're ready to live out their true self and not be afraid of who they are and what they believe and how to live an authenticity of their faith on and off the field.
1: And I think we are craving authentic witness right now. Father, I have to ask, you are a Central Illinois native. You're serving in the Diocese of Peoria, Illinois, where soon-to-be Blessed Fulton Sheen was born and now is buried. Has Fulton Sheen inspired your priesthood at all? And how excited are you for his upcoming beatification?
6: The entire diocese is abuzz about Fulton Sheen right now. It seems like it's the only thing that we're talking about, much more than the World Cup, believe it or not. But at the same time, Fulton Sheen, you know, I actually, of course, I knew about him growing up, but I didn't read any of his works before I went to seminary. And now, being a priest in this diocese, it's an incredibly inspiring example of who he is. Talking about a guy who really lived out his faith and showed it to the outside world. He showed us what a disciple looks like, what a man who evangelized looks like. He showed us how to be priests. And so that was one of the first books that I ever read was Priest Is Not His Own. And so all of these things are incredibly inspiring to me now as a priest. And I desire to mimic him in many aspects of my priestly life.
1: Father Chase, thank you so much for your time.
6: Very good to be with you. Thanks for having me.
1: Appreciate it. And speaking of the Diocese of Peoria, a reminder that Peoria's most famous Catholic, famed televangelist Archbishop Fulton Sheen, will be beatified in St. Louis, Missouri on September 24th. Details of the event and tickets to the beatification mass are now available at celebratesheen.com. Of course, EWTN will be providing complete live coverage of Fulton Sheen's beatification. Be sure to see our programming schedule closer to the historic event for more information. And finally today, the canonization case for a woman near and dear to EWTN foundress Mother Angelica has advanced another step. The formal documents that outline Rhoda Wise's life, virtues, and holiness have been submitted to the Vatican's Dicastery for the Causes of Saints. Wise was a mystic in Canton, Ohio, who befriended a young Rita Rizzo when Rita was 19 years old before she entered religious life. The two together mother prayed a 9-day novena to St. Therese of Lisieux, after which the future Mother Angelica was cured of a debilitating stomach ailment. Hundreds who visited Wise's home in the 1930s and 40s also reported miraculous healings. The dicastery will review the documents and evaluations by theologians and historians before providing conclusions to the Holy Father for his determination whether to beatify her. Our Mark Irons did an extensive report on Rhoda Wise, her connection to Mother Angelica, and the small home museum in Ohio, still visited by thousands each year. We invite you to watch it on the EWTN News YouTube channel. And that's it for this edition of EWTN News in Depth. I'm Catherine Hadro. We hope to see you again same time next week with more news and reports important to your Catholic life. Until then, God bless.

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1: I'm Veronica Dudo. Tonight on EWTN News Nightly, diplomacy severed. President Trump declares the ceasefire is over as the U.S. demands total compliance despite Iran's request for continued talks. Rebellious decision today. The president is refusing to sign a bipartisan housing bill, letting it become law without his signature in protest of his stalled Voter ID Act. On the ground, courageous aid workers and local volunteers battle Venezuela's humanitarian crisis, delivering critical life-saving relief. Plus, American approval, a new survey, reveals overwhelming support for Pope Leo XIV as the vast majority of U.S. Catholics maintain a favorable opinion. These stories and more tonight.
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1: Thank you for being with us on the feast day of Saints Victoria and Anatolia. Our top story tonight, President Donald Trump says Iran wants to keep talking. The two nations have been trading attacks, threats, and ultimatums. In a short statement, the president gave his reply to Iran's request for more dialogue. But the president also laid out where the ceasefire between the two countries currently stands. White House correspondent Owen Jensen reports.
2: Veronica, good evening to you. After the latest round of strikes and attacks from both sides, and amidst the ongoing tensions over the Strait of Hormuz, the world was waiting to see what happens next. And today, President Donald Trump provided an answer.
3: Keeping it short and direct, President Donald Trump reiterating today that the interim deal with Iran is done. The Islamic Republic of Iran has asked us to continue talks. We have agreed to do so. But the United States has stated to them in no uncertain terms that the ceasefire is over. After the U.S. said it finished its attacks, mysterious unclaimed airstrikes hit Iran. The fresh strikes in southern Iran, arriving as Iranians buried their late supreme leader. Ayatollah Ali Khamenei was killed at the beginning of the war. His son, who took over as supreme leader, was not seen in public during the funeral events. But mourners in Iran holding Kill Trump signs. Israel reportedly shared intelligence with the U.S. that Iran was working on a new and specific plan to assassinate President Trump. For now, a permanent end to the war remains elusive. Going forward, it's unclear how productive talks can be. The status of the Strait of Hormuz, uncertain. Iran insists on controlling it, while the U.S. and allies want it reopened as a free international waterway. Separating fact from fiction, U.S. CENTCOM posting, claim, Iranian state media claims that transit through the Strait of Hormuz is only permitted through routes designated by Iran. Truth, Iran does not control the Strait of Hormuz. Since early May, U.S. forces have helped facilitate the successful transit of more than 800 commercial vessels and 380 million barrels of crude oil through the vital international trade corridor. Still, the war with Iran continues to weigh on drivers' wallets. Gas prices climbed 9 cents in the last couple of days. AAA says prices average about $3.88.

0: a gallon. Iran's grip on the Strait of Hormuz during the conflict led to a global energy crisis. At one point, a barrel of oil was going for $120. It has since dropped significantly. At the White House, Owen Jensen, EWTN News Nightly.
1: The renewed fighting in the Iran war is dividing U.S. lawmakers. Republicans generally support the president, while Democrats continue to say the war is illegal and will attempt to block any more funding for it. Capitol Hill correspondent Eric Rosales joins us with the latest from the Hill. Eric.
2: Well, good evening, Veronica. As Owen mentioned, today President Trump repeated that the ceasefire is over. But when lawmakers return next week, they're going to be facing some fresh questions about where is this war headed and should Congress get involved? Most Republicans say President Trump has to take the action against Iran because it continues to violate the ceasefire every day.
3: I think his patience and his willingness to want to have a deal with Iran, I think Iran saw that as being weak, and they thought they could run over the president.
4: They break the rules that they have voluntarily signed up for, and then I think the president is right to use force. That's the only thing a bully understands. That's the only thing that will get their attentions.
5: Democrats say Iran is trying to leverage their bargaining power.
6: They had a pretty good deal here where they could get paid to open the strait. Instead, they wanted to say, well, we'll open the strait a little bit. Not entirely, and that's why they're shooting at some ships going through the lanes they don't want them to go through. Now I think we're looking at a protracted conflict.
5: Senator Chris Coons, a member of the Foreign Relations Committee, says basic questions still remain about Iran's nuclear program.
7: We don't have a clear, detailed understanding of the status of their centrifuges, the status of that highly enriched uranium, or a clear path towards resolving it, other than going back to the negotiating table with Iran. So I don't think we're significantly safer today.
5: A bitter fight over war funding is also brewing. Lawmakers want details on how officials plan to spend $67 billion in supplemental funds the administration requested for the war. Some Democrats say more funding is not going to happen.
8: They will need Democratic votes to pass any funding bill through Congress, and we should just make it clear right now that those who think that this war is illegal and dangerous and disastrous aren't going to give Trump a dime for it.
2: We really have to remember that Congress has yet to give its blessing on this war. The Constitution requires that. Republicans are telling me that they are worried with the spiral gas prices and higher energy bills, along with the growing public opposition to this war. It could actually sink their party ahead of the midterms and give control back to Democrats. At the Capitol, Eric Rosales, EWTN News Nightly.
1: The bipartisan housing bill approved by Congress will become law without President Trump's signature. The president announced he is withholding his formal approval in protest of Congress not passing a strict voter ID bill known as the Save America Act. Despite the lack of a presidential signature, the housing legislation is still set to become law today as the 10-day window for a presidential veto expires. The new housing legislation aims to lower costs and spur new construction to address the national shortage. In Venezuela, a massive force of 30,000 national personnel and over 4,000 international rescuers are racing against time. The official death toll has reached almost 4,000. Currently, over 16,000 people have been injured and nearly 50,000 others are missing. Amid the residential and hospital collapse, the Catholic Relief Services humanitarian response team is on the ground right now, delivering emergency food, clean water, and medical care. John Service, the senior technical advisor with the humanitarian response team for Catholic Relief Services, has more with current efforts underway. John, thanks so much for joining me.
9: Good to be here, Veronica.
1: How is Catholic Relief Services coordinating with local partners on the ground to ensure that international aid is safely reaching the hardest hit areas?
9: Since the earthquake hit, Caritas of Venezuela has been mobilized to provide support, and we've been helping them to do that. The assistance has been down to the most affected area, which is La Guaira. La Guaira is down the hill, down the mountain towards the coast. It was totally damaged in parts. We've been working there with our partner, the diocese, and their 25 parishes to provide assistance. We've been sending food, water, hygiene materials, and medical supplies. The medical supplies go more to the health centers and the hospitals,

where people are assisted. It's been a massive mobilization, a big effort, and we've been able to get a lot of trucks going, and it's nonstop. Literally, in this place where I'm standing right now, which is their main office, we get the materials, we process them, we put them into packages that are easy to deliver.

0: them, they've expressed how happy and grateful they are to have that support. It really is important when you are suffering such a big devastation as this. So it is, as people are saying around here, love following the earthquake. And yeah, I think we really feel that we're part of that, and it is a healing process for the country.
1: With tens of thousands of people still missing, what unique challenges is your team encountering during the ongoing search and recovery efforts?
0: Yeah, it's very hard. I mean, you have to meet people where they are. And if they don't really know where they're going, or they haven't been able to change from looking for their family members, you can't really start to look in other directions for them. You have to wait and help them go through what they're going through. So yeah, we're just trying to provide the assistance to them as easily as possible to where they need it. And then, yeah, we're waiting for that next stage to happen. But it will come. People will start to need to think about where they're going next. There are many places people can stay. There are these stadiums where they're making space available. People are still living on the street, which is an option they have, close to where they lived, maybe where their loved ones are still. But other people may want to move to other parts of the country. They may want to go to family in different places and get a better environment, probably for them and their children. So we have to see how that will go in the coming weeks and be there ready to help them wherever they go to provide assistance.
1: What can our viewers do to support your work?
0: People can donate to CRS's donation fund for Venezuela, and those resources will be collected and then channeled to Caritas Venezuela. Those resources can then be used to buy things on the local market and to pay for different services that we need to provide to people, such as sending water trucks to where they are, helping to rehabilitate different infrastructure, different things like that. So there's a lot of things that we need resources for, and your donations will make a big difference.
1: John, I appreciate you taking the time to join me, and thanks so much for your incredible work.
0: Thanks for having me, Veronica. Really appreciate your time. Thank you.
1: We have a lot more still to come on EWTN News Nightly, Inspiring Youth. Beyond World Cup passion, one of the top soccer stars hits the headlines for extraordinary achievements off the pitch. And Pontiff polling, a research study reveals how American Catholics now view Pope Leo. We have the surprising numbers ahead.

I am Archbishop Timothy Broglio, the Archbishop for the Military Services. And today, on Faith Matters, we're going to talk about the Sacrament of Penance. One of the first gifts that the risen Lord gave to the Church was the opportunity to have our sins forgiven. Remember, he came into the upper room, breathed on the apostles, and told them, "Receive the gift of the Holy Spirit. Whose sins you forgive, they are forgiven. Whose sins you retain, they are retained." And so the Lord invites us to this sacrament where we encounter the risen Lord in the person of the priest. We acknowledge our sinfulness. We receive absolution, that gift of forgiveness. And it is in that intimate dialogue that we experience the healing and the loving care of the Good Shepherd, who reaches out to us and offers us what we are incapable of giving ourselves, forgiveness with the Father who loves us and who wants us to draw close to him. It is in that dialogue with the priest who stands in the person of Christ that we experience that lasting gift from the Lord Jesus.

0: the most expensive book ever sold in the country. Instead of adding the priceless text to a private collection, the professional athlete immediately donated it to his hometown public library. He attached one meaningful condition to the gift, saying that he wants the book to always stay open so that people can read about, quote, those who came from where I come from. But that's not the only faith-related news coming out of Norway. The Diocese of Oslo has announced it is pursuing the canonization cause of Norwegian Nobel Prize-winning author Sigrid Undset, one of the country's most prominent Catholic converts. Joining us now to tell us more is EWTN News Editor for Europe and Asia, A.C. Wimmer. Thanks so much for coming on. Who was Sigrid Undset, and why is she so famous in Norway?
1: Sigrid Undset is simply one of the giants of Norwegian literature. Many say she's the greatest Norwegian novelist of the 20th century. She was born in 1882, the daughter of an archaeologist who tragically dies when she is only 11 years old. So the family soon runs out of money. She works in an office as a secretary from the age of 16 onwards. And she doesn't really love the job, but she has time to write. And out of that time comes Kristin Lavransdatter, the great trilogy of a woman, a Norwegian woman in medieval times, then Catholic times, in Norway from the cradle to the grave. And she wins the Nobel Prize for Literature for that in 1928. Her books are translated into more than 80 languages. She's part of the cultural landscape. Her face is on the 500 kroner banknote. Children read her work at school. But she's also revered for a second reason. She was an early and staunch critic of the Nazis. She had to flee Norway when they invaded Norway in the 1940s. She was pleading Norway's cause when she arrived in the United States, where she found refuge. Her eldest son is killed in action defending a bridge near their home. So in a nutshell, this is a Nobel laureate, a giant of literature, a heroine of the resistance. But do you know what's often forgotten is the third thing? She's also Norway's most famous Catholic convert. And that's what this week's news is all about.
0: What is the case being made for her canonization?
1: Well, the church obviously does not canonize literary talent as such. What Bishop Fredrik Hansen of Oslo pointed to when he announced this cause is her life of faith. After she entered the Catholic Church in 1924, she was 42 years old. She did so at a real social cost. Norway was really overwhelmingly Lutheran, and critics of her dismissed her work as that of a Catholic convert, as Catholic propaganda. But she stuck with it. She became a lay Dominican in 1928, the same year she won the Nobel Prize, and she gave the prize money away to families raising children with intellectual disabilities. And that was also a deeply personal issue for her. Her own daughter, Musa, was severely disabled, and Undset cared for her at home for 23 years. The bishop singled that out as her commitment to life and to the sanctity of life. Mind you, she'd also taken in her husband's three children from a first marriage, one of them also disabled. And if you add to that her public defense of the faith in print, her real concern for the poor, her resistance to the Nazis, which cost her a son, her home, and 5 years of exile, then you've got a real case here, not just of talent, but heroic virtue and witness. Faith, hope, charity, all lived at full stretch in a truly modern life.
0: A.C. Wimmer, great to have you back on. Thanks so much. Up next on EWTN News Nightly, Papal Ratings. A major study uncovers what American Catholics think about Pope Leo. Those details are coming up next.

World Cup heads into its final rounds. Norway is making headlines both on and off the pitch. Soccer star Erling Haaland recently spent nearly $134,000 to acquire a rare 16th century manuscript. It documents the spread of Christianity in Norway, making it

are we not about to receive the Eucharist, wherein we come to Christ himself and begin to reign with him forever? The Eucharist is our daily bread.

but let us so receive it as to be thereby refreshed, not in body merely, but in mind. For the power which we know to be therein is the power of unity, whereby we are brought into union with his body and become his members. Let us be what we receive, for then it will be truly our daily bread.

0: Welcome back. Pope Leo XIV is implementing some concrete measures regarding the controversial topic of abuse. It's an issue that is by no means fully resolved. EWTN Vatican journalist Zofia Chubek has more.
1: In 2014, Pope Francis established an anti-abuse commission. But many misunderstood its mission. It was not created to investigate or prosecute cases. Its role was to raise awareness among two key audiences, the Roman Curia itself and the world's bishops' conferences. The idea was to make the commission sufficiently independent so victims felt comfortable sharing their stories. This has enabled the commission to make direct recommendations to the Pope, to whom it reports directly. In fact, it is a unique office. It is housed within a Vatican dicastery, but can bypass its highest authority, the prefect, and report directly to the Holy Father. The Dicastery for the Doctrine of the Faith is responsible for judging abuse cases. That is why Pope Francis decided that the commission should be placed within it. Now, Pope Leo XIV has taken another step by strengthening its identity as a consultative body, by approving new statutes for the commission, clarifying the commission's relationship with other dicasteries of the Roman Curia, and reinforcing its role in promoting accountability, transparency, and good safeguarding practices globally.
2: The commission does not exercise jurisdiction. That is very important to understand. Instead, it has a very significant role of advising and listening. We work within the dicastery for the doctrine of the faith on broader matters. We do not deal with individual cases. Rather, we accompany the process by providing information and recommendations.
1: Claudia Giampietro is a canon lawyer and member of the commission. She explained how the commission guarantees its independence.
2: The commission's independence is ensured through its members. There are experts and people working in different parts of the world, each bringing their own expertise and perspective to the commission. When they meet together in the plenary assembly, recommendations are approved by a two-thirds majority before being submitted to the Holy Father through the president.
1: The commission understands that the concept of vulnerability in canon law is still evolving. As experts from different fields contribute to their research, the Church's understanding continues to grow. In Rome, Zofia Chubek for EWTN News Nightly.
0: A new Pew Research Center survey is offering insight into how Catholics in the United States and Latin America view Pope Leo's pontificate. The survey asked Catholics what they think of the first American-born pope. EWTN News correspondent Paola Flynn has more.
3: On May 8, 2025, Pope Leo XIV was elected as the 267th Bishop of Rome.
4: La pace sia con tutti voi.
3: He is the first pope to have been born in the U.S., as well as the first to be a citizen of Peru. After more than a year of getting to know the Holy Father, people are ready to talk about their opinions. In a new Pew Research Center survey, Americans were asked what they think of the new pope.
5: Overall, many thousands of people responded to the survey, including 1,848 Catholics. So in our survey, for example, we found that 78% of U.S. Catholics have a favorable opinion of Pope Leo. And once you take the margin of error of plus or minus 3 points into account, that means that the actual number of Catholics who have a favorable view of the Pope is probably somewhere between 75% and 81%.
3: The survey was carried out in the United States from May 26 to June the 1st, 2026.
6: I don't like it. I'm not a big fan of Pope Leo.
3: That was shortly after President Trump accused Pope Leo on social media of being terrible for foreign policy because of the Holy Father's criticism of the war with Iran. Pope Leo responded to Trump's comments during his trip to Africa, and their exchange made headlines around the world.
7: I don't want to get into a debate with him. I don't think that the message of the gospel is meant to be abused in the way that some people are doing. And I will continue to speak out loud against war, looking to promote peace, promoting dialogue and multilateral relationships among the states to look for just solutions to problems.
3: Among those surveyed, 51% said President Trump has been too critical of the Pope, while 19% said it is the Pope who has been too critical of Trump.
5: Catholics are kind of split when it comes to their view of Pope Leo. There were some Catholics who said they thought Pope Leo had been a little too critical of Donald Trump. There were others who said that they didn't think he'd been critical enough. And about a third of Catholics said they thought Pope Leo had been striking the right balance. A lot of others said they didn't know enough to say one way or the other.
3: A separate Pew Research Center analysis also looked at views of Pope Leo XIV among Catholics in Peru, Colombia, Brazil, Mexico, Chile, and Argentina. In all six countries, most Catholics expressed a favorable opinion of Pope Leo XIV. In Peru, Colombia, and Brazil, more than 70% of Catholics surveyed said they had a favorable opinion of Pope Leo. But that wasn't the case for Catholics in Chile, where 20% of those surveyed said they had an unfavorable view of Pope Leo, while 25% said they didn't know enough to give an opinion. In Mexico, 18% said their view was unfavorable, while 66% was favorable, and 17% did not answer. In Washington, D.C., Paola Flynn for EWTN News Nightly.
0: We thank you for watching tonight. 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I'm Veronica Dudo. Good night and God bless.

0: Walk where missionaries once preached and martyrs once bled. 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
1: There was a whole society of saints that were created. I think that their faith brought to our region many, many blessings.
0: Discover where St. Kateri, the lily of the Mohawks, bloomed, and why the National Shrine of Our Lady of Martyrs is one of the United States' hidden gems. 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

I'm Joan, and this is my Rome. Well, welcome back to Joan's Rome, and you know what, folks? Welcome to my second home in Rome. This is my parish. We are in the Church of St. Patrick's in Rome. It's the new home for the American Catholic community. This is actually one faith community, but two churches. For 1,500 years, no church in Rome was dedicated to St. Patrick. But in 1888, that was remedied, and the foundation stone was laid for the church where we are today. But it was only opened, actually, on St. Patrick's Day in 1911. Now, if you look at the beautiful mosaic above the main altar, you will see that this mosaic depicts, of course, St. Patrick converting the High King Leora at Tara, and he's using the shamrock to explain the Trinity. Now, the gold banner that has the Latin inscription says, "Be ye Christians as those of the Roman Church." And this is a quote taken from the writings of St. Patrick. Now, on the left side of the main altar is the Sacred Heart altar with a beautiful depiction of the Last Supper and a mosaic by Galimberti. And then on the right side is a very lovely altar dedicated to Our Lady of Grace. And amazingly enough, the painting is from

the 14th century, and it is painted actually on slate, Our Lady of Grace. And the next time you're in Rome, you want to go to Mass, but especially in English, come find us at St. Patrick's, San Patrizio. For more insights into the daily life here in Rome, check out my daily blog, Joan's Rome, on EWTN.com.

0: And welcome once again to EWTN's Bookmark. I'm Doug Keck, your host, our special guest author, a favorite here on Bookmark. Joining us from New York is Bill Donahue, talking about his latest book, Christianity in the Crosshairs, Ruling Class and Radicals Finds a Common Enemy. And it's published by our friends at TAN. And of course, people would have gotten a chance to see you when you were on with Father Mitch as well, talking about this particular topic. Bill, thank you so much for joining us.
1: Thank you for having me.
0: It's always a pleasure. So let me ask you, the common enemy, who is the common enemy?
1: The common enemy, unfortunately, are the elites in our society. I'm talking about the ruling class, namely those men and women who occupy the senior positions, not only in politics and in government. I'm mm-hmm. talking about in the private sector, Silicon Valley, Wall Street, the medical profession, the arts, business, basically the educational establishment, the media. Mm-hmm. These people have very little in common anymore. They didn't have much in common in the past, but they have almost nothing in common anymore today with what I call the average Joe, just as the average American. And they're bent on control. Mm-hmm. That's what motivates them more than anything else. Okay. And the average person in this country is not the problem. It's unfortunately the elites at the top who are the problem.
0: Well, you say here the average Joe likes to spend time with his family, pretty much wants to be left alone and not be subjected to someone else's agenda, but too often he is. The ruling class is made up of the decision makers who run our institutions, and they are not like the average Joes because they basically love to be in charge.
1: They do, and they unlike the average Joe who does put family first and is still grounded in his religion, these people are mostly with postgraduate degrees. They don't believe in anything. They're too smart for God, you see. They don't need God. They're the godly people themselves. Mm-hmm. So they tend to be secularists, and many of them are militant secularists. In other words, they just don't happen not to believe in God. They have an agenda themselves. And what's really strange about this, and this is, I think, probably the subtext of the book, mm-hmm. really, is that in the past, you had somewhat of a difference between the ruling class, the elites, and the radical right. activists and the intellectuals. But today, they've merged. Not right. completely, not 100%. Certainly Donald Trump is not part of that, mm-hmm. and the people who support him in many of the institutions. And there are some healthy signs that things are turning around. But for too long, for at least the last couple of decades, and particularly under the Biden administration, you saw a confluence of people in Washington, mm-hmm. in Silicon Valley, in Wall Street, in the educational institutions coming together. They're all motivated by the same thing, to get the average Joe to do what they want. Now, they're not going to use violence. Mm-hmm. Oh, no. That was for Hitler, Stalin, and Mao. They use very subtle messages. People like C.S. Lewis said, beware of the quiet men, mm-hmm. the one in the suits. John Paul II said, be careful of soft totalitarianism. Tocqueville, in the 19th century, talked about democratic despotism, and before him, Montesquieu. So now there's a long list of people who have watched for this. Orwell and Huxley in the last century in England warned about this, and now it's come to fruition. Wow. You have some very highly motivated, well-educated people taking their cues from radical intellectuals and activists. This did not exist during the time of Karl Marx.
0: Right, and you make that point about the fact that they kind of supply the ideas, and the people involved in this tend to work in government, nonprofit, advocacy organization, higher education, and the media, and they're all working on making it fit their vision of society. The ruling class and radicals may appear to be opposites, as you said. In some ways they are, but they share a common purpose, which is power. And alluding to what you said, throughout the book, you kind of bring up the 1984 and the Brave New World, Orwell and Huxley, and especially I think you make the point, which makes a lot of sense, is that in some ways it's a more Brave New World even than it is 1984.
1: Absolutely. Orwell was struck by what happened in World War II, and he saw what he looked at Stalin and he looked at Hitler. Mao was after that, beginning in 1949, mm-hmm. but they understood what Stalin and Hitler were up to. Two wings, fascism and communism, very great deal of similarities. But you're talking about Huxley. Now, he's back in 1932, mm-hmm. right, during the time of the Depression. And he saw, I think, had greater prescience mm-hmm. in terms of what's going on today when you have the soft totalitarianism mm-hmm. or what Pope Francis called polite persecution. This, they're engaged today in thought control and in behavioral control. And that what really gets the ruling class is that in order to get the average Joe to listen to them obediently, they have to get him in communion with them, which means they have to break the bonds that exist now. The average American has a fidelity and a sense of communion with his family and with his religion. And in this country, that is still primarily Christianity. Therefore, if you can break away the average person from his family, disable the religion, disable Christianity, you're going to leave people in lurch, and they will find a sense of fidelity and communion with the ruling class. That's the real danger, and that's why they war on the family and war on religion.
0: Well, they want you to be accountable and responsible and really counting on the government to control things, and so your allegiance is there. And as you've talked about for years about the education process, in a sense, getting to the children and the push to separate children from their families, you know, kind of going back to the old Clinton thing, it takes a village kind of stuff, which in understanding some ways, but that was like the old neighborhood we grew up with. Yeah, there was a lot of people in your neighborhood who might be involved with your upbringing, but not at the expense of your parents.
1: Well, that's exactly right. I mean, it was Joe Biden and Karine Pierre, or whatever her name was, from the White House press secretary.
0: Right.
1: They kept saying all the time, the children do not belong to the parents. They belong to all of us. Now, I hope that the viewers just think about this. If the parents don't have the first dibs and have the right to raise their children the way they want, does that mean that the state can come in? That's exactly what they mean. And that's why they're doing it in this country already. Mm-hmm. They've taken children away from their parents. It's kind of a legalized kidnapping. Why? Because you have Christian parents who don't want to, they're not going to agree to affirm their young girl. In almost all the cases, 80% of the cases, the girl thinks mistakenly that she wants to become a boy and thinks that she can change to the other sex. If you don't affirm that, they've seen it in the West Coast. They've actually taken the kids away from the parents. So yeah, this is an old idea. I mean, Plato had an idea thousands of years ago that children should be raised communally. Mm-hmm. But what we're talking about today, though, they're literally talking about taking the kids away. The goal has always been that. Mm-hmm. Why do people think that Mamdani, the Muslim Marxist millionaire in my city, New York City, starting in September of this year, 2026, is going to have childcare almost 24/7 for two-year-olds. Mm-hmm. Because now you're in the auspices of the government. The government wants to raise your kids, and we know the kind of values that they're going to give to them. The people need to wake up. This is not some kind of mystique here, and I'm not making it up. And in fact, in the book, I document all this stuff very carefully.
0: Right. Well, it's interesting. You talked about that kind of soft totalitarianism, and you talk about oppressing citizens by giving them exactly what they want, or what they think they want, which is basically sex, drugs, and rock and roll, and lulling them in complacency. And even, you know, so much like the bread and circuses of Rome, which you talk about later in the book, and you talk about even today with the obsession that sports is. And now, on top of that, look at the corruption with sports, with gambling. Why should anybody be surprised with this gambling stuff coming out?
1: You know, I'm glad you mentioned that, because I did a little research recently.

0: recently when the Supreme Court, I think mistakenly, went ahead, and I understand it from a legal perspective, but I don't think they addressed the social consequences of basically opening the door. Doug, I go to an Irish pub on Long Island and I go to New York City. I see young men betting on each batter. I mean, it's really become an obsession, and they're getting wiped out. You know, this is I wasn't a big fan of Bill Bradley, except when he was a Knick player. I did like Bill Bradley, the Knick player.
1: Dollar
0: but
1: bill.
0: When he was a
1: right, yeah.
0: Exactly. But when he was a senator in New Jersey, he wasn't really my cup of tea. But the reason I'm mentioning him, I'll give him tremendous credit. He was one of the very few people warning of the social effects and what's going to happen to young men in particular once we basically open the doors and legalizing gambling widespread. Bradley's to be commended for that. And too many other people are not doing it. But yeah, then you get drugged on that. Then you get people on all kinds of welfare assistance where nobody has to work. I mean, the net effect is you get a kind of a drugged population, easy to control because you just, the ruling class will get their way. You're not going to stand in front of them. Let me make one other point about this too. Karl Marx wanted a revolution. He wanted the working class to carry out the revolution. He had a term for the Lupin proletariat. They were what regarded as the scum of the earth. They were the homeless, the prostitutes, the drug addicts, and the like. He said these people were useless. They were no good for anybody because you can't build a revolution on their backs. So he was smart enough to understand this kind of situation is different. They just want what Bill Ivey in 2016, an advisor to Hillary Clinton, said, our goal is the compliant citizenry. Just think about that. The goal is to get the citizenry to be compliant, docile, and passive. Why? Because then you'll do what you're told.
1: Right, exactly, that whole idea. And you talk about it here with the UBI, the idea of everybody getting a universal basic pay kind of a situation. And again, that so people aren't working, so they rely on the government for their money. And that whole idea that, well, you'll be happy because you can use your EBT card to buy any food you feel like getting. As we see today with some of the changes there, it's amazing to some degree to realize some of the things that the government was paying for, you know, with daycare centers and things like that I don't think anybody had any idea.
0: Well, the fiscal element is certainly very serious, and we know what's been going on in Minnesota and California and elsewhere. But even worse than that, Doug, is what it does spiritually and psychologically and emotionally to these young men and women. Right. You put them on universal basic income. I report it in the book. I didn't do the studies, but very reputable social scientists did. These people are zombies. I walk literally across the street from Penn Station and Madison Square Garden. It's a hub here in New York City.
1: Right.
0: I get into the office at 6:45 in the morning. The train comes in around 6:40. You should see what I see in the morning. These people are night people. They're zombies. They're all spaced out. And once you've legalized marijuana, basically, they're on all kinds of drugs. This is not the future of not only in New York, but it's happening across the country. The ruling class know this, and they're making money off of it.
1: Right. You said here, Catholicism understands what animates the ruling class and radicals. They're guilty of the sin of pride. How so?
0: Well, because the ruling class exalt themselves. Mm-hmm. There's no need for God. God is a myth that doesn't exist. You have to believe in science. They don't believe in science. The Catholic Church believes in science. We know that life begins at conception. We know that men are either XY and women are XX. That's science. Catholic Church's teachings conform with science. We support science. These people claim they believe in science. They don't. They rail against it all the time. And that's a big part of the problem. When you have people at Harvard Medical School and the ACLU and the legal end saying that men can get pregnant, we know we've been lied to. It's all a lie, but they want to dupe us. They want us to think this way and accept all their malarkey.
1: Well, we had somebody who was on the Supreme Court who couldn't tell you, because they're not a biologist, what a woman was, as we recall. And you also talk about this, I thought it was interesting, and this is a Catholic show. Obviously, the hand of the devil is clearly at work. This is especially visible when considering what stands in the way of the total victory. The two most important forces are, as you said before, family and religion. That's why the ruling class and the radicals want to disable them. They can't win if the family and religion occupy center stage in average Joe's life, and that's what this book is really about, as you say.
0: That's true, and that was true in the 19th century. Marx and Engels, they wanted to do that. But what is shocking is that here we are now in 2026.

0: and we see so many people, not again, not all, but too many of them in the ruling class. And it's not just what C. Wright Mills talked about, the political elite and the military elite and, and the industrial elite. It's now in the medical schools, it's in the arts, it's in business, it's in higher education, the media, and as I say, Silicon Valley and the like. And that's what they want. And they've taken these cues. They know that the family is the bedrock and religion, particularly Christianity. And what I do in the second half of the book is to give detailed examples of what they're doing in terms of thought control, behavioral control, smearing Christianity, coming with up with the most lunatic ideas to try and basically gaslight the American people. And I do think, I don't want to sound too negative, because there are some important cues, some markers that are taking place now where we're seeing, too slow for me, Doug, but we are seeing that for once, the other side is a bit on the defense.
1: Right, exactly. I thought it was interesting, too. You say the global elites do not see all religions as a threat to their rule.
0: No, that's true. They always begin with the big guy. We've been around for 2,000 years. We're hierarchical. They'll worry about the evangelicals later, the Orthodox Jews, and some people in other communities. No, we've always been the big fat target. And we've been they've infiltrated the church with men who are communists becoming priests in the 1950s. That's recorded by Bella Dowd. We've seen more recently of the FBI. The FBI, and I come from a family of law enforcement, Irish Catholic guy in New York. The FBI spying on ordinary Catholics, not radical Catholics, we're talking about ordinary Catholics, because we're pro-life. We believe that biology determines our sex, and we believe that marriage should be between a man and a woman. We were called, just in the last administration, those people, those Catholics, were called domestic terrorists by the federal government of the United States, and more of it is coming out now. This is the ruling class taking their cues from the radicals par excellence.
1: Well, the other thing you talk about, some of the stories here, one of them about Herbert Marcuse, the influential German cultural Marxist, spoke with the derision of the working class. They find their soul in their automobile, hi-fi set, split-level home, kitchen equipment. As you say, the radicals have no respect for the useless, and as you were referring to before, Marx hated the lumpen proletariat, the scum of the earth.
0: Well, you know, the thing is, what's interesting about this, Marcuse was ahead of some of the others because he realized that, you know, the working class, he gave up on them. He was angry at them because they were supposed to do what Marx wanted them to do, was to lead the revolution. Now we know is the working class all voted for Trump. So Marcuse was ahead of his time in that to that extent. So he was a smart intellectual. He was wrong on where he wanted to take the country. But, yeah, this has been a problem for a very long time. They've given up on them. So what they've done is really they picked up on the cultural Marxists. There was an Italian guy, he was a Catholic, became an atheist, and on his deathbed, good news, folks, he did become a Catholic again. I'm talking about Antonio Gramsci. He said that Marx was wrong in looking to the working class, the urban factory worker, to carry out the revolution. They're not going to do it. But it has to be done with the long march to the cultural institutions. And he's talking about the universities, the media, all the people who create the ideas in society, the publishing world and the like. Gramsci was actually smarter than Karl Marx, because that really is what's happening today. They've just taken it to another level.
1: Yeah, and you also talk about here, I thought this was interesting in the beginning, you talked about the idea that the number of people in the elites who would be in favor of cheating if it led to the outcome they wished.
0: I mean, it's as bad as that is, that the ruling class believe. See, they believe in themselves so much. We don't really count. I mean, the average Joe, we don't count. So they're going to do what they have to do, even if it means cheating. Marx said whatever serves the cause is okay. Now we're talking about, Mamdani is talking about soft forms of murder. We have a lot of young people, 43%, who say that political violence is acceptable. This has been drummed into people's heads. The recent assassination attempts that we've had on our president, four of them by some people's count, at least three of them for certain. This is getting people to soft shoe the whole idea. Violence is okay as long as it serves the cause. Right. They don't care whether or not innocent people get harmed as long as their agenda is being sought. This is a very dangerous society that.

0: we live in, and it permeates Western civilization. It's not just in the United States.
1: Right, to go to Brave New World, you say the controller put it succinctly, saying the goal is to shift the emphasis from truth and beauty, which is a very Catholic approach to things, to comfort and happiness.
0: Oh, yeah, they want to comfort us. That's right. Just make sure that we're docile and passive, like the compliant citizenry kind of thing. Don't form any resistance. You know, and I'm not asking people of faith to engage in violence. I'm opposed to it. Mm-hmm. But it is true that if you see the people breaking into synagogues in New York and breaking into churches in Minnesota, you know, it's militant secularists and radical Muslims. Mm-hmm. It's the people on the wings. The radical secularists and the radical Muslims. It's not your ordinary Catholic and Protestant and Jewish man and woman who are doing this kind of thing, because we don't believe in violence. Unfortunately, the young kids are being whipped up ideologically, being brainwashed, quite frankly. It's not a matter of education. It's a matter of indoctrination. I know, because I got my PhD in sociology, one of the most radical disciplines in the world to study. And I did so at NYU, and while I was at good school, I studied under all these people. Mm-hmm. You had to read Marx in order to get a doctorate in sociology, as well as Durkheim and Weber. Mm-hmm. But so I'm well trained in this, and I spent many years in the academy studying and working with these people. Again, it's not all. I'm not here to say all the professorial. Right. I'm here to say too many of them.
1: Right, exactly. What I thought was interesting, you talked about the multiculturalism. We hear this all the time about multiculturalism and diversity held up without anybody actually showing any studies that shows that it actually does all the things they claim it does. But it doesn't bring us together, like you say. It actually separates us. The thing I always remember changed, and I remember this in New York, I think it was under Dinkins, when it went from kind of like we were a melting pot to a beautiful mosaic.
0: Well, Dinkins was right about that. I mean, we go back to the 18th century, J. Hector St. John de Crevecoeur, and he wrote the letters to the American farmer. And he said, what we have here today is a kind of a melting pot in the United States. And he was very happy with that. Most people were. And then in the late 80s, you have Jesse Jackson, the late Jesse Jackson, along with others, in Stanford University saying, hey, hey, ho, ho, Western culture's got to go. And so they came up with multiculturalism, which the best side of it, which they lie about, but the best side of it is that we should respect other people's traditions and cultures. That's not what it's about. And be careful of that, too. I could go on about that, because some of those cultures are nefarious, that they cut up young girls very quickly. Mm-hmm. But the fact of the matter is that multiculturalism is all about division. It's about trashing Western civilization so you can elevate other societies which have nothing to admire. But there's one person in the Catholic Church who has to be singled out for alerting us to this. And I'm talking about Pope Benedict XVI. Mm-hmm. He warned of this over and over again, that the Western civilization is committing suicide. We're becoming de-Christianized. And that's not a good thing for the world.
1: Right. Well, one point you make here, I think, is really important. It gets lost. Ideas have consequences.
0: Oh, they do. People say, well, these people, you know, let them speak in the carols of their university and the library, and they have their silly symposium and the like. Yeah, some of them are just certifiably crazy with their ideas, but where do ideas emanate from? They don't emanate exclusively from the academy, from higher education, from the colleges and universities, but largely. And that's what, and they've become drugged on this, particularly in the humanities and in the social sciences, but not exclusively. When you have people today in 2026, saying it's wrong to teach that there's correct spelling, wrong to teach that there's correct math. Oh, really? I mean, so where are we going to go with this? I remember addressing the faculty on this years ago, and they were insisting that we should not insist on correct spelling, that was logocentrism, that was making exalting the word and the like. I said, really? The only way I could appeal to these idiots was to say, so in other words, you're not going to object when the Office of Personnel scrambles your name and address the next time they send you your check. You're not going to complain about right. that because they misspelled your name and address, right? Well, and all of a sudden, the stupid smile on their face was wiped off.
1: Right. Well, I remember when my children were up, it was this kind of idea. Well, we don't want with creativity is really what's important, not the aspect of spelling until you read it later and you go, oh, my Lord, where's the phonics? I thought it was interesting in the beginning of the book, you talked about writing a book is an exciting intellectual challenge. Someone I treasure. And I know we've done a couple here, Cultural Meltdown, War on Virtue. How many books have you actually written?
0: This is number 12. And, you know, I went for a number of years when I first took over the Catholic League in 93, having not been able to write any because I was so busy with so many other things. Generally, what I do is I'm working on Sundays. I begin with the 7:30 Mass in Long Island, and then I go for my exercise walk, and then I just begin to write basically all day long. Once in a while, I have a chance at work, but usually I'm writing other kinds of things. But I'm just driven by this. I don't know where I get the passion. I got good news. I mean, for the people on my side, I have good news. I just had a physical. Everything looks good. I mean, everybody knows I've been mentally crazy for years, so there's nothing new about that. But that's okay. I'll take that. But no, I've got the energy. I've got the, you know, there's so many good people out there on our side. But the problem I have, Doug, with the people on our side is not that they don't get it. They understand what's going on. The big deficit is courage, particularly people who are leaders. Now, if there's one thing I hope to do is to give the people who are listening and read my publications and news releases the courage of their convictions to speak out more. I'm not expecting them to be cultural warriors. That's what I do. I get paid to do that, and I love it. I am expecting them to become a little bit more aggressive because the other side wants us to be docile and passive. We have to be bold enough and hold up a stop sign and say, no, we're going to be disobedient. And we know this is a lie. The idea that a man can become a woman and vice versa is an absolute lie. It's pernicious. And when you do it to minors, it's child abuse, and we have to call it for what it's named. It is child abuse, and it's nothing less.
1: Right. Let me just ask you before we go. You dedicated this book to Bernadette Brady Egan. Who's she?
0: Bernadette is the vice president of the Catholic League. I started July the 1st, 1993. It was a mess, quite frankly. I won't go through all of that now. But 2 years later, on July the 1st, 1995, I picked up Bernadette. She worked in the pro-life office with John O'Connor, the Cardinal O'Connor. He was one of the greatest men I ever met in my entire life.
1: Absolutely.
0: She's in charge of operations. She runs the entire office. I take care of the writing, and the staff is kind of split like that. And so I've worked well with her. We have good chemistry and tremendous common sense and a great work ethic. And no, she doesn't have a PhD. She doesn't even have a master's degree, and she doesn't even have a college degree, which is one of the reasons why I hired her.
1: There you go. You don't have to refix everything, right?
0: All exactly.
1: The things she mislearned. Okay, is there another book in the works?
0: I've started a memoir. I've been through an awful lot, met an awful lot of people, and good and bad, and got a lot of stories to tell.
1: Okay, great. Make sure you stop by when that book's out. The one and only Bill Donahue, Christianity in the Crosshairs, Ruling Class and Radicals Find a Common Enemy. Believe it or not, available through the EWTN Religious Catalog, EWTNRC.com for all things Catholic. I'm Doug Keck. Thank you for joining us for this special remote version of Bookmark.

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marriage. If you forget the love story, what are you left with? Rules, regulations, obligations? You're left with a really bad idea. But in the context of love, all the sacrifices and rules and regulations make perfect sense. That's your faith. Pope Francis said, we are in the midst of a love story, and if we don't understand that, we've understood nothing of what the church is. The world sees Catholicism as rules, regulations, and rituals that have nothing to do with real life, and we wonder why people aren't interested. Look, Catholicism is a love story. We're brought into the world through an act of love. All our lives we're looking for love, but no love in this life fully satisfies, because the God who is love made us for the love that is God. And when we strayed from him, he died on a cross to save us. That's what all this is about. It's the best news ever. That's what the world needs to be reminded of now, more than ever. And you need to remind them.

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5: 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Pedro Quiles, our producer, Matt Kabinski handling phone screening, Ace McKay is on social media. I'm Tom Price, along with Dr. David Anders.
6: Tom, how are you today?
5: I ran out of breath.
6: That's all right.
5: Dr. David Anders, you doing okay?
6: I'm hanging in there, Tom.
5: Glad to hear that. We're going to lead off with an objection we received via email. This came in from Carlos, who says, why is so much of the Bible taken symbolically, but when it comes to the Last Supper, the Catholic Church believes as a historic fact that only 12 were present, when this seems implausible? Isn't this a justification for the superiority and existence of the priesthood?
6: Yeah, thank you. I really appreciate the question. Actually, we don't know how many people stayed until the end.
5: Okay.
6: So that's one thing. The text is ambiguous about whether Judas made it to the end or not. So you might have had 13 people there, Jesus plus the 12.
5: Uh-huh.
6: You might have had 12, Jesus plus the 11. Not exactly sure. This seems like a justification for the priesthood. You betcha. All day long and literally twice on Thursdays, or one specific Thursday, right? The Feast of Holy Thursday.
5: Sure.
6: It's absolutely a justification. It's absolutely how the Church grounds and understands from the narrative about Christ, the institution of the sacred priesthood. So you're definitely not wrong there.
5: Okay.
6: But let me back up a little bit to the broader question of, and you didn't exactly ask this, but I think it's implied. Clearly, the Church thinks that there are passages of sacred scripture that are best taken in an allegorical or symbolic way. There are others where it's going to lean more heavily on the sort of the literal narrative.
5: Uh-huh.
6: Now, to explain that, let me begin by saying that the teaching of the Catholic Church is that all of scripture is allegorical. There's no passage of scripture that's not allegorical. Everything has an allegorical or a symbolic relevance to us. It all also has a literal sense. Now, the literal sense does not mean what is the narrative sense that you could find on the page. In the same way, like if you're a fan of the Lord of the Rings, and you might say, well, you know, when does Frodo enter Mordor? Right. I mean, that's from within the narrative, you know, that's like the straightforward narrative in the story. That's not what we mean by literal sense. What we mean by literal sense is, what did the sacred author intend to convey? Well, that's an entirely different question. That's an entirely different question. For example, if Christ tells a parable, is the point of the parable, there's a police report about a guy that was found beaten up on the side of the road and the only credible witness happened to be a Samaritan? Right? You know, like, this, give me just the facts, ma'am. Right?
5: Yeah.
6: That's not the point. That's not why Jesus told the story. It's not the courtroom stenographer's account of an historical event.

0: it's obviously there to teach a moral lesson, right? So the intent of the author is something other than the literal truth of the historical narrative. Often that is the case. But how do you know? How do you make sense of all that? How do you sort of weigh the one against the other? And the perspective of a Catholic reading the Bible is that Jesus Christ is the hermeneutical center of the Bible. And so we read the rest of the Bible through the lens of Christ, the incarnation, the resurrection, the crucifixion, of course, I missed that little detail, and then, of course, the historical teaching of Jesus. And we would relativize, to be quite honest, many other passages, especially the Old Testament. Now, you might say to me, well, Anders, that seems arbitrary. Like, why pick out one section of the Bible and say this is primary and then read the others in light of that? Well, you kind of have to do that because the Bible tells so many different stories. I mean, you could just arbitrarily take, I was thinking about what would be a good example of this. You could take Genesis chapter 8, when Noah gets off the boat and he makes a sacrifice to the Lord, and God literally is pleased by the smell of grilled meat. That's what the text says, right?
1: Oh,
0: he liked the smell of Noah's offering and decides not to curse the humans and by sending a flood. Well, you could just arbitrarily say, well, I think that's the really important question. You know, let's all buy Chanel number 5 and maybe God won't punish us, right? you could. That would be stupid, right?
1: Yeah.
0: That'd be a dumb way to read the Bible. And to be a Christian just means that you have had an encounter with Christ, and so Christ comes now to frame the way you read and understand and relate to the entire tradition. That's not arbitrary. It's not something that's derived strictly from the literature. It's derived from the church's experience of Christ as the heart and soul of their life. So naturally, we're going to read the text in light of our experience of Jesus.
1: Well, sure. Appreciate that, Carlos. Thank you so much for your email. We received one from Mason who says, how can I respond to people who say that Vatican II is merely pastoral and not authoritative?
0: Well, that's a false dichotomy. That's a really false dichotomy, right? So put that in very local terms. Let's say that the pastor of my parish says, okay, I've made a decision. We are going to invest in the ministry of small groups in our parish. And so we're going to take some of the parish resources. We're going to hire a small group director. We're going to get some training in this. We're going to designate space in the parish for this. So on Tuesday nights, you know, we're going to block out all these rooms that were otherwise used for other things that are going to become used for small groups, whatever. And you say, well, Father, that's not authoritative. That's just pastoral. He's like, yeah, but I'm the boss. I get to decide where we use our pastoral resources. The fact that something is pastoral doesn't stop it from being authoritative, right? So that's a false dichotomy.
1: Okay.
0: It is true that Vatican II did not proclaim a dogma. Mm-hmm. There are no new dogmas proclaimed. It does, however, articulate church doctrine. So it takes existing dogmas and preaches them effectively in a way that makes them more relatable to modern questions. Gaudium et Spes is a key example of how you take something like the Catholic doctrine of marriage and you apply it in a contemporary context.
1: Mason, thanks so much for your email. In a moment, we'll talk with Bonnie in New Orleans. Time for your phone calls at 833-288-EWTN. 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
2: Down in the caverns of our soul is a home for God. 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
3: On this morning, all across the United States, coast to coast and border to border, more than 6,000 Catholic schools will open their doors to teach the truth of the gospel message of Jesus Christ.
4: Good morning. 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Today I offer up a
5: fever. 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
6: Okay.
7: Mary was found to be with child from whom, of course? Randy? The Holy Spirit.
3: The mission is simple and uncomplicated. To teach what is good, beautiful, honorable, and true, forming and calling students.

0: Remember? To be disciples of Christ.
1: Yeah, so he'll say, do you remember the words for the body of Christ? He says, this is my body. Exactly. And then after he says those very special words, he lifts up the body of Christ, right?

0: world. Dedicated teachers communicating Christ. Teaching what it means to lead a life that is authentic.
1: He would come into this world to live, love, teach, suffer, and to die for you, because I believe that.
0: Catholic education is all about instilling a vision of life rooted in truth. For in the words of Jesus himself, you will know the truth, and the truth will set you free.
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0: 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If you're ready now, let's go to the phones at 833-288-EWTN. Leading off with Bonnie, a first-time caller from New Orleans, watching us on EWTN television today. Hey there, Bonnie, what's on your mind today?
1: I had a question from a Protestant friend of mine.
0: Okay.
1: We were talking about John 3. God loved the world so much that he sent his only begotten son that we might have eternal life. She says, her Protestant version says, that we shall have eternal life. To me, there's a big difference between might and shall. And I was wondering how this is reconciled, because we want to be assured that we will have eternal life, but might leaves a question, shall does not.
2: Yeah, thank you. So I'll need to, actually I don't have this in my head at the moment because I don't have the Greek text in front of me, but that sounds like a translation decision about how to handle a subjunctive or an optative mood in Greek. And we don't have optative in English, and I don't remember because I hadn't got the Greek in front of me, In Greek, like in English, indicative mood is just a pure statement of fact, like X is Y, you know, or, you know, Tom is wearing a suit. But if I say it in English, oh, would that Tom would wear a suit today, right, then I've employed what's called the subjunctive mood in the English language, and it can express a wish or a counterfactual or a possibility. And this exists in many languages, including Greek. And so I don't have time right now. If I had the Greek, my suspicion is there's a what we call a modal distinction in the Greek grammar here that's being rendered in the English translation one way or the other to maybe to reflect the underlying theological convictions of the translators. And there's absolutely translation bias. Theological translation bias does absolutely enter into translations.
0: Okay. Is that helpful for you, Bonnie?
1: So it really is like a theological bias, which is indicative of a certain mood or translation of the word.
2: Well, that's my suspicion, and if I had my Greek New Testament open in front of me, I could tell you right now, and I'm trying to look it up while I talk to you, but I don't want to be pedantic and keep everybody waiting for the next call.
0: Well, we will get to it soon. Bonnie, thank you so much for checking in from New Orleans. And that opens up a line for you at 833-288-EWTN. That's 833-288-3986. Called a Communion in Progress here on EWTN. Got an email from Amber. Amber says, you're claiming that young people are indoctrinated by the LGBT movement, yet the LGBT community claims that Christians are indoctrinated too. How can I respond to that?
2: I think that's true. That's very often true, to be sure. Yeah, and so let me.

0: We draw a distinction in the way I would think about Catholic catechesis. When it is sort of, it's the difference between teaching doctrine and indoctrination, right? So for Catholics, we are saved, we believe, by the transformation of our character in Christ. And I think the best metaphor for this that I can remember is one that comes from the fathers of the church that describes the relationship of the soul to Christ like the relationship of iron to fire. And the idea is bring the iron in contact with the fire. The iron begins to heat up and glow white hot like the fire. It becomes indistinguishable from the fire. And the process of salvation just is this transformation of my character in Christ. And the doctrinal framework around Catholicism is a means to that end. It's not the end itself. And so the Catechism of the Catholic Church says doctrines don't save us. Dogmas don't save us. It's the realities to which they point that save us. And Thomas A. Kempis, who's credited with writing The Imitation of Christ, I love the way he puts this. He says, what good does it do you if you can define the dogma of the Trinity, but you're arrogant in doing so, and therefore displeasing to the Trinity?
1: Yeah.
0: Right? Like, the important thing is to have that transformation of character. St. Augustine said we should treat our entire faith, the whole thing, like a road or a chariot, that is to say, a means to an end. And the end is this transformation in charity. Now, does it happen in Christian communities that people mistake the means for the end? All the time.
1: Sure.
0: All the time. I've read a really decent description. It's a grossly reductionistic, of course, but I liked the impression it made on me. Fundamentalism, a tradition in which I was raised.
1: Mm-hmm.
0: And simply put, it was this. Fundamentalism is making ideas more important than people.
1: Wow.
0: Right? And we've all seen this. You don't have to be a Christian to do it. You can be politically on the left, politically on the right, theologically on the left, theologically on the right. All of us can fall prey to making our little ideological preferences the whole show and forget the people that are involved. A friend of mine captured this beautifully, I think, a couple election cycles ago when she wrote on her social media page, "I don't care who you vote for. I care about how you treat the person that did not vote for you, that did not vote like you."
2: Wow.
0: And I went, "Oh, bingo." She put her finger right on it. You know, that's the whole show. Can Catholics fall into this trap of mistaking the means for the end, of making ideas more important than people, of teaching dogma in a way to suppress critical thought so that when you come up with a tension, a difficulty, a contradiction, you're enculturated to close your eyes, to, you know, stick your fingers in your ears and go, "No, no, no, no, no, I don't want to hear that. I don't want to see that. Don't upset me. Don't bother me with the facts." Sure, Christians do that all the time. That's bad when they do that. That's bad when they do that. I remember I was in a group of Catholics one time, and I overheard a conversation between two Catholics about whether or not a mother should let her child study world religions in college. And I think the more fearful and rigid of the two was like, "Oh, don't do that. Lots of kids go to college and they study other religions and they lose their faith." And it wasn't my conversation to butt into. We were all walking in a group. But in my heart, I was thinking, well, then why don't you teach them how to think critically about other religions? Right? I mean, there's another way around that. The solution isn't close my eyes to reality in the world.
1: Yeah.
0: It's teach how to have a critical, open-minded, but rational engagement with the world, right?
1: Sure.
0: But that impulse to draw back, to protect, to batten down the hatches, to be an obscurantist and not let people deal with the data as it comes, you know, whatever. That's a natural human tendency. That defensiveness can get into all of us, and you could be of any ideology and have that problem.
1: Amber, thanks so much for your email. If you would like to send us an email for a future show, especially those of you watching on TV today, just send that to ctc@ewtn.com. Did you have a P.S. on that?
0: I did. You remember we had a call a minute ago about why someone might translate John 3:15 as shall or might?
1: Yes.
0: And I said my suspicion is that that's in the subjunctive mood.
1: Yeah.
0: I looked it up. It's subjunctive.
1: Bingo.
0: So that was it. It's how do you render the subjunctive to subjunctive in French? In Greek. My head's in the wrong place. In translation. So that was the issue.
1: Okay, very good. Let's go to Peter now. Peter is in Los Angeles, listening on Sirius XM, channel 130 rather. Sirius 130. Peter, what's on your mind today?
3: Not just my mind and heart. Kind of going, struggling with my faith, Catholic, just feel like that's just as a Christian, and that I'm not sure that, I'm getting more and more of my doubt about God and the existence, and because of what I see that's going on around the world, that the God of love and mercy and self-described as just loving and caring and kind, and it's just on and on and on, and with all the atrocities that's going on in the Middle East, you know, with the genocide, I know wars are bad, whatever, but how do you juxtaposition that with someone's faith in God that it's just allowed? And, you know, I don't want to go into a personal detail how it affects me from someone, people that I know personally who probably died and did die, kids and children and mothers and fathers. But it just seems like it just falls on deaf ears for the God above.
0: Yeah.
3: And I know there's an explanation with the Catholic Church that God, you know, brings good out of evil. But, you know, it's like 2,000 years into this, and how much evil can you allow?
0: Yeah, yeah, Peter, I'm profoundly sympathetic. And it sounds like you've suffered some evil yourself that you don't want to talk about on the air, which I respect. But my heart goes out to you for whatever it is you've gone through, and those that you are that are dear to you who have undergone tragedy and trauma. Let me tell you, I'm profoundly sympathetic. Profoundly sympathetic. And the first thing I want to do in answering this question, or not answering, but responding to this situation, is I want to validate your doubt. And I do not want to give you any guilt or condemnation for the sentiments that you're expressing. And I want to let you know, first of all, that many great saints and writers of sacred scripture had the same thoughts. One of my favorite examples is Mother Teresa. I know you've heard of Mother Teresa, who to the day she died, had profound doubts about whether or not God existed, and if he did exist, whether or not he thought much of Mother Teresa. And she never got over that. It's not something she didn't think it through and come to some great resolution and derive some profound spiritual benefit from it, et cetera, et cetera, et cetera. No, she just hurt. She just hurt. And she spent her life trying to manifest to other people the love of the God of whose existence she was not certain. Which is, I mean, from one point of view, you look at that and you say, how admirable. For another, you look at that and you go, how horrible. What a tortured inner life the woman had. And we know she did, right?
1: Yeah.
0: The psalmist, Psalm 88, inspired scripture, says, where are you, God? You're not on the scene. You're not doing anything about evil. You're not answering my prayers. You've taken away all my friends, all my companions, all my comforts, all my hope, and my one companion is darkness. It's very stark, yeah. And that's not the only psalm to take that perspective. Mm-hmm. In the book of Job, Job suffers for no intelligible reason at all. Horrible suffering. No intelligible reason. Absolutely no greater message. There's no resolution to the story. There's no, you know, here's the good thing that God is going to bring out of this. None of that is just suffering for a completely arbitrary reason. And his companions come by and they go, well, you know, God's going to bring good out of this. And my favorite, makes me want to smack him, is the companion of Job that says to him, shouldn't the consolations of God be enough for you? And Job's response is, I wish I were never friggin' born. Literally, he says that. Would that God, that's a good subjunctive there, would that God curse the day of my birth?
1: Mm.
0: And he doesn't believe in an afterlife. Job says, when I die, that's it, nothing. Nobody's going to praise God after we're gone. It's all over. It's all pointless. I wish I'd never been here. Period. So that sentiment is a biblical sentiment. That sentiment is a Christian sentiment. It is, I validate your intuition. You're correct that the church does have the theology that God will bring good out of evil. You're also correct that that is absolutely no comfort.
1: No.
0: And not only is it no comfort, it sometimes feels insulting because you're like, I don't know what good God has in mind here. I don't want it. Take me off the list. It's not, nothing could justify what I'm going through and what my loved one is going through. I know that's true. I know that's a genuine, rational, and just response to the problem of evil. This is not warrant. This is not justification. I'm not trying to justify God in the face of evil. I want to say to you that the only thing I can tell you as a Christian response that I think makes any sense at all is that only when you understand that can you really be empathetic to people who suffer. Now, is that the warrant? Is that enough of a reason to God for God to allow suffering? Doesn't seem like it to me. But I am telling you, as a, just an empirical fact, and you know this from your own experience, you get around somebody that's never really suffered, they have no capacity to be present in love and empathy mm-hmm. to those who really need it. Mm-hmm. And so, not that it's a rational warrant, not that it's a justification. It's just, what the heck am I going to do with my pain? Right? And it changes you. It changes you.
1: It certainly does. And we thank you so much for your call today, Peter. And please know that you are in our prayers. We pray for all of our listeners, all of our viewers, people who write to us. We get emails every day from people who are indeed suffering as you are. And please know that you're in our prayers. In a moment, we're going to get back to the phones here. We'll be talking with Julie in Yakima, Washington. 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Maybe you'd like to explain to us what is stopping you from becoming a Catholic. 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Do stay with us.

Hi, Gus. Have a seat. I want to tell you something. Tell you about a certain young man and his mother. Now, way back in the 4th century, there was this pious Christian woman saying her prayers and worrying about her son. Now, her son was a 19-year-old, very brilliant, but quite proud. And he started dabbling in being a heretic. In this case, it was a Manichaean. And what he loved about the Manichaeans was they had a religion for thinking people, thinking men and women, not a religion for sheep following after bishops laying down the law. I mean, it was a thinking person's religion. And she worried about him. Went to a bishop who was used to be a Manichae, and the bishop said, "Well, Mom, relax. Don't relax, but you can't do much about it. You're not going to be able to tell him anything now." So she didn't like hearing that, but what she could do. So what could she do? So she went off and kept praying. In the meantime, the young man gets so confused, he gives up on reasoning at all. And then finally, a terrible thought occurred to him. He was thinking, maybe his mother was right. Well, it took him a while to digest that one, but eventually he figured she was right. And a man, of course, you'll see next week, St. Augustine, the bishop, and he wrote this all up in his great book, The Confessions of St. Augustine. So that's what we'll be covering next week, Gus, and it may help you a bit in dealing with your mother, like your real mother, Holy Mother of the Church, the Blessed Mother. It may help you deal with these women. I think you might find out they can be very, very helpful. Well, okay, Gus, take it easy. See you in class next week.

0: 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That's on their HD channels in English and Spanish. They have been with us for 8 years now. 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Let's go now to Julie in Yakima, Washington, listening on the great Sacred Heart Radio. Hello, Julie. What's on your mind today?
1: Okay, my friend is post-abortion and she's suffering, and I wondered how I could best be a support to her.
2: Yeah, I really appreciate the question, and God bless your friend, and I'm so sorry for her suffering. So, Jesus tells us that we should not judge lest we be judged. And so I think that when a person has done something that they deeply regret, that's causing them a lot of pain, I think the best attitude is to come by and to be non-judgmentally present to them in a very deeply and loving way, right? So that they know that their pain is safe with you. And there's nothing quite like seeing respect and love for your own person reflected in another's eyes, right? That's the most important thing. You could encourage her to seek help from counselors who are specialized in this. Tom, what's the name of that ministry? Is it Rachel's Vineyard?
0: Yes.
2: Rachel's Vineyard is a Catholic ministry of service to post-abortive women.
0: They're wonderful.
2: Catholic Family Services in your diocese probably has pastoral counseling. All those resources are helpful. But for you, I think the most important thing is to look at her with eyes of love, compassion, and above all, respect and a lack of judgment.
0: Julie, thanks so much for your call from Yakima today. Let's go now to Maureen, a first-time caller from Pennsylvania, watching us on EWTN television today. Hey there, Maureen. What's on your mind today?
3: Oh, hello. You're an excellent communicator, helped so many people out, a wonderful delivery and voice. I just attended a friend's funeral, and my sister got some Gregorian masses. And I'm not familiar what Gregorian Masses are in the Catholic Church.
2: Yeah, thank you. So the Gregorian Mass is a tradition that goes back to the 6th century, and it is the practice of saying 30 consecutive Masses for the repose of a soul. It goes back to a tradition surrounding Pope Gregory the Great, who was abbot of a monastery before he became pope, and there was a monk in the monastery who became ill and revealed that he had a kind of a perpetual violation of the rule of the monastery that he had hidden from everybody. And it was searched into and found to be the case. And he was required to do some extraordinary penances, even though he was dying. He came to repentance for that. And after he died, Pope Gregory, who had been the former abbot, said, say 30 Masses for the repose of his soul. And then allegedly, the Pope had a vision of the man coming to him in a dream and saying that the 30 Masses had released him from purgatory.
0: Wow.
2: And so, obviously, people are like, well, get me some of those 30 Masses. I'm going to get me some of that, right?
0: Yeah.
2: And the church says this is a pious story that can be believed and can be practiced. Now, I want to add a qualifier. First of all, whenever there's an account of a private revelation, the church never says that happened. It says that's safe or unsafe, right? So,
0: yes.
2: So it's not necessary to believe that Gregory actually had a veridical revelation of someone from beyond the grave. You can believe it, but you don't have to believe that. And secondly, when there is a genuine private revelation, it's always given for the benefit of the immediate audience, right? And so it could very well be the case that those 30 Masses released that particular soul from purgatory. That doesn't mean that 30 Masses applied will always release every soul from purgatory like clockwork, right?
0: Yeah.
2: So you just can't translate private revelation, which is very particular, to a universal or general context and say it always works the same way.
0: It could border on superstition.
2: Bordering superstition makes salvation seem far too transactional,
0: yeah,
2: right?
0: Yeah.
2: Nevertheless, what a nice thought. It inspired by the story of the life of St. Gregory and this penitent monk, I'd like to do something in imitation of that act and yes. leave the results up to God. But it's also a generous way of showing your love and support for a loved one in their family. So that's the origin of the practice. And it's I've given Gregorian Masses. I haven't yet received any. it reminds me of Yogi Berra's counsel that you should go to your friends' funerals or they won't go to yours. Right?
0: Yogi does it again. All right. And thank you so much for that call. It is called a communion here on EWTN. Let's go to Marie. She's checking in near Pittsburgh and watching us also on EWTN television. Hello, Marie. What's on your mind today? Hi, Marie.
4: Okay. I would like to know what the church is teaching on spiritual communion is, because I'm in a situation where I depend heavily on spiritual communion as opposed to receiving the host. And I would like to know if there's any value there or what the situation is.
2: Oh, yeah. Thank you so much. I really appreciate the question. Absolutely, there's value there. Absolutely, there's value there. And that's why the church encourages this as a devotional practice. So the goal of the whole Christian life is that we could come to have the mind of Christ. St. Paul uses this language in a couple of his letters, Philippians and 1 Corinthians. What does it mean to have the mind of Christ? It means that we look at reality the way Christ would look at reality. You remember 20 years ago, everybody was wearing these little bracelets that said WWJD, you know, yeah. What would Jesus do?
0: Yeah.
2: But that's good, but in the Catholic thing is you WWJT, what would Jesus think? What would Jesus feel? How would Jesus regard this, right? And so we don't just want to try to conform our actions, which is very important, but we want to conform our hearts to the way Christ was in the world. So we see the world through Jesus' eyes. And everything else in the Catholic faith is really oriented towards trying to work that transformation into us. Now, when we have visible, tangible sacraments, like Holy Communion, like baptism, like the sacrament of confession or what have you, because they're tangible, because they have some physical reality to them, number one, like you know for sure when you come in contact with them, right? If I receive Christ in Holy Communion, I don't have any doubt because I hold by faith that He's truly present. I know I've laid hold of Jesus, right, in a very tangible way,
0: yeah.
2: And that grace is on offer for me there, right? So that's an encouragement, and I can frame my life around it. When I don't have a tangible sacrament, it doesn't mean I still can't be conformed to Christ. It just means I lack that physical point of contact that gives me that confidence and that that objectivity. But I can still do the work of, like, in my thoughts, in my heart, in my imagination, of trying to bring myself into alignment with Jesus. And there are a lot of objects of meditation that one could have in the Catholic life. One could meditate, for example, on the life of Christ. And that's a very tried and true, famous Catholic devotional practice. Think about the events in Jesus' life. Put myself in the disciple's shoes, as it were, you know. I could meditate on the excellences of God. I could think about God's omnipotence or God's holiness or God's justice or God's mercy and, you know, hopefully become what I think about. But I could also meditate on the Blessed Sacrament as an object of meditation and not simply as a sacrament to be passively received. I can think about what that means for me, God's condescension to come to me in by way of Holy Communion, how maybe I could make my life like that, you know. And all of these things can be done for the ultimate end of how do I get my head in the game, so to speak, to come think of reality the way Jesus does. One of the ways that we can do this, if we're deprived for whatever reason of the physical reception of Holy Communion, is a spiritual communion, where we unite myself specifically with Christ in the Blessed Sacrament, but by way of intention rather than by way of physical reception. Now, I'll say this. If you receive communion physically, but without faith and without charity, it does you no good at all. In fact, it's worse to receive it than to not receive it if you receive it without charity and without faith. So someone who receives devoutly spiritual communion with faith, hope, and charity could potentially benefit a good deal more than someone who impiously receives the Blessed Sacrament.
0: Marie, is that helpful for you?
4: Very much so. Thank you. You've relieved my question.
2: Thank you.
0: Appreciate your call. It is called a communion here on...

0: 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Still time for a few more calls. 833-288-EWTN. If you have a question for Dr. David Andrews, call or text 833-288-3986. I know David is up very early in the morning. I'm up early in the morning. And if you are up early in the morning, let me recommend one of our early morning programs to you, and that would be Fire on the Earth, which we carry every weekday morning at 5:15 Eastern. Peter Herbeck providing a compelling look at the new evangelization through inspired teachings, interviews, testimonies. His insights will help Catholics acquire the tools they need to do their part in the new evangelization. Peter is a true warrior for the faith. I think you'll love the program, Fire on the Earth with Peter Herbeck. That's at 5:15 a.m. Eastern, Monday through Friday on EWTN Radio. Here's a question we received from Isaac via email. Isaac says, where do we get the idea of tithing 10%? Can we give that to whoever or whatever we want within the church, or only to our parish, or what?
1: Yeah, thank you. Thank you so much. I really appreciate it. So a tithe as such, 10% of your income is how a lot of churches define this, is not in fact required of Catholics, either in sacred scripture or in canon law.
0: Okay.
1: Now, if you wander next door to some evangelical Protestant denominations, they will act like the tithe is maybe the second most sacred thing of all in sacred scripture. Funny, because it's not required of Christians to do this. In fact, the Old Testament tithe, which is a part of the Old Testament civil law, was a tithe of agricultural produce specifically, right? So they weren't tithing bank interest. They weren't tithing, contract labor pay. They weren't tithing, you know, the sale of their artwork or what. They were just tithing agricultural produce. That's the only context in which the concept is used. And so it is very much a stretch when Protestant congregations say, well, you have to tithe 10% of your income. I know the church I went to growing up as a kid, the pastor would say, some people want to know if I should tithe the net or the gross. And I just tell them, do you want God to bless the net or the gross? You know. But of course, that was all manipulation. That was just, you know, about meeting the bottom line in the church's budget. So it's not required of Catholics to do that. What is required of Catholics is that they contribute to the material needs of the church according to their means and their charity. St. Paul says God loves a cheerful giver, and he wants you to give freely and not under compulsion. And the worst thing you can do is fake it, like that's what Ananias and Sapphira did. They weren't required to give anything, but they gave some and lied about it and made it look like they were giving a lot more than they were giving.
0: It didn't end well
1: because
0: for them.
1: They wanted to be seen by men.
0: Yeah.
1: You know. And so that's not right. Support the church because it's important to do so. And, you know, John the Baptist says he who has two cloaks should share with him who has none. So that's not 10%. That sounds like 50%
0: yeah.
1: in certain contexts. But that's not universal either. I mean, Jesus told the rich young ruler to sell everything and follow him. He told the Gerasene demoniac not to follow him, to go home to his family. So it's, you know, kind of depends on your mm-hmm. circumstance, your love.
0: Sure.
1: And your charity. And, you know, God does recompense us for what we do. Give alms secretly. God, who sees you in secret, will reward you. But you don't have this necessity of a 10% tithe on your earned income.
0: Hope that's helpful for you, Isaac. Thank you so much for your email. If you'd like to send us an email for a future show, the address is ctc@ewtn.com. All right, back to the phones now at 833-288-EWTN. Here is Terry, a first-time caller from right here in Alabama, in Lower Alabama, listening to on the great Archangel Radio. Hey there, Terry. What's on your mind today?
2: Hi, good afternoon.
0: Hi.
2: I have two questions. One is, which books appear in the Catholic Bible but not in the King James Bible? And the second question is, what is the gospel according to Thomas?
1: Yeah, thank you. I appreciate the question. So, let me answer it this way. There are seven books that Catholics consider to be inspired scripture that most Protestants don't. Now, that's different from saying that appear in the King James Bible, because it used to be that Protestants would continue to print these books in their Bibles, but they would print them under a separate cover at the end of the Old Testament with a kind of prefatorial note that said, you know, not

0: of the same status with Holy Scripture or something to that effect. Whether or not you actually find it in a bound copy of the Protestant Bible will kind of depend on when that Bible was printed.
1: Okay.
0: But in answer to your question, the seven books are Tobit, Judith, Wisdom, Sirach, Baruch, 1st and 2nd Maccabees. Also, the book of Daniel has a longer ending in the version that the Catholic Church has than the one that the Protestant Church has. So those are the books in question. The Gospel of Thomas alleges to be mostly statements, not so many narratives, but statements that Christ made, teaching of Christ. Some of which is crosses over with what we find in St. John's Gospel or the Synoptic Gospels, but much of it is original to the Gospel, alleged Gospel of Thomas, and it was not found in the canon of the Christian Bible. It was a collection that was very popular in Syrian Christianity, mm-hmm. but really not universally across the ancient church. And one of the criteria that the church used for canonicity was, does this book have universal acclaim? So if it wasn't something that all the churches everywhere used, it was going to be a hard sell to get it into the canon.
1: Okay. Is that helpful for you, Terry?
2: I need a little bit more information about the Gospel according to Thomas. Is it something that Catholics can read and have some credibility?
0: Okay, yeah, thanks. I can answer that question. So nothing in the Gospel of Thomas is authoritative for Catholics, and some of the tendencies of the Gospel of Thomas would run contrary to Catholic doctrine. So it's not safe to read and frame your life around it at all, right? Except in the sense that, you know, it is safe in a way for Catholics to read anything, provided they have the right critical spirit that they bring to it. You know, like, I absolutely am not a communist. I do not believe in communism. I don't think much of Karl Marx. I read the Communist Manifesto when I was in college philosophy classes, and I was like, well, I'm glad to have read that once in my life. I don't think I'll read it again, you know? Like, was it safe for me to do so? Well, I wasn't in danger of becoming a card-carrying communist and an atheist and a materialist, you know, but I read it for historical purposes. In the same way, I can read ancient texts that I don't agree with, that I think are erroneous in their teaching, and I can, you know, place helps me understand ancient history and put mm-hmm. them in context and so forth. Now, anytime I'm reading heretical literature or non-Christian literature, I've read enough, I've studied enough that I will sometimes find little nuggets of wisdom, and I might say, yeah, that sort of rings true to me. The other day, Tom, you and I on the show were quoting Warren Buffett's partner, Charlie Munger,
1: yes,
0: right, who had some pithy little statements about investing that seemed to me to just be common good sense. I'm not about to add Charlie Munger to the end of the New Testament.
1: I'm glad to hear that.
0: You know what I'm saying? And so you kind of bring the same disposition when you read ancient literature, whether it's Christian or non-Christian. If it's not canonical scripture, you can read it for historical interest, and you might find something interesting in it, but if it conflicts with the Gospels, the canonical Gospels, you're going to go with the canonical Gospels.
1: Terry, thanks so much for your call from Lower Alabama. Glad to hear from you today. Call to Communion on EWTN. We received an email from Wayne, which says, how do we respond to people who say the Catholic usage of the Old Testament is just cultural appropriation of Jewish culture?
0: Okay, thanks. I appreciate it. Well, it was Jews that taught us to do it.
1: Okay.
0: Who do you think wrote the New Testament? Mostly Jews?
1: Yeah.
0: Right? Mostly Jews?
1: Yeah.
0: I understand that legitimately why there are contexts in which it would be offensive or inappropriate to take a cultural tradition out of its context and employ it in some other context. Do you take something that's sacred to one group and you place it in a venue that makes it seem trite or mocking or grossly misunderstood. I mean, the sort of the origin culture, I can understand that that would be offensive. When the Japanese play American baseball or the Chinese play American basketball, most Americans are not offended by that. Like, they're kind of jazzed by that.
1: Yeah.
0: Right? You know, like, this is something that we exported to the world and we're happy about, right?

0: Christianity began as a sect of Judaism. Its progenitors understood themselves to be Jews, operating in a Jewish milieu with respect to the Old Testament scriptures. They offered yet another Jewish interpretation of the Jewish patrimony. And part of their self-understanding was, we need to export this to Gentiles. It was very intentionally a part of the early Jewish movement, which came to be known as Christianity, that we need to get as many Gentiles in on this thing as possible. Now, it'd be very different if they had started a Jewish sect that said, no Gentiles allowed, right? And we came by and ran off with that and, you know, I don't know, made funny posters. But that was not the way it was conceived. Like, the Jews who made this intended for us to come along and make it our own.
1: Sure. Appreciate that. Thanks so much for your question. Here's one from Marcus. Dr. Anders, I was listening to your broadcast on satellite radio recently. I was driving and unable to write down a note. You answered a man's question about how to read dense books by using secondary sources. You mentioned a Catholic philosophy book that has a chapter summarizing the thought of John Henry Newman that stated arguments can rarely be settled due to each person's preconceived notions. Could you please let me know the title and author of that book? Thanks, Marcus.
0: Yes. So the book in question, I remember the conversation, is by Alistair McIntyre.
1: Uh-huh.
0: And it is his book on I'm trying to remember the title. It's his book on Catholic philosophy. He used to teach a course at University of Notre Dame on the Catholic philosophical tradition, and he wrote a book based on those lecture notes. McIntyre is most famous as a ethicist and moral philosopher.
1: Uh-huh.
0: But it's something like Catholic philosophy in the universities. I'm gonna I'll pull it up in just a second.
1: A quick web search should
0: pull
1: it up.
0: Yeah, quick web search. It's a oh yes, God Philosophy Universities: A Selective History of the Catholic Philosophical Tradition by Alistair McIntyre, and I was referencing his summary of the thought of John Henry Newman.
1: Okay, very good. Thanks for your email. Here's one now from Scott, who says, "How can we address the atheistic objection that there were multiple forms of Christianity from the beginning? Can this be true?"
0: Yeah, there were multiple forms of Christianity from the beginning, and the scriptures say so. Like, that's an historical fact.
1: Okay.
0: Yeah. I mean, I'm not offended by that fact. That doesn't mean I have to follow them all.
1: True that.
0: Right, you know.
1: All right. Scott, thanks so much for yours. And here's one from Anna. Did St. Paul have any letters that he wrote which did not make it into the Bible?
0: Oh, yeah. He talks about them.
1: Really?
0: Yeah, he wrote a letter to the Laodiceans, for example, that we don't have. I mean, Paul wrote letters we don't have, sure.
1: Okay. And one from Nicole. Do people in the...
0: More interesting question,
1: yes,
0: is, if we found a letter purporting to be from Paul that wasn't in the New Testament, would Catholics stick it in the New Testament? Answer, no.
1: Okay.
0: We go, oh, what an interesting historical document that Paul wrote that's not inspired scripture because it didn't make it into the Bible. That would be our attitude.
1: Well, there's that.
0: Yeah.
1: Nicole wants to know, do people in the afterlife have free will?
0: Yes, absolutely. More free will than you have and less ability to sin, if provided they make it to paradise, right?
1: Wow.
0: They're in paradise, they can't sin, but they're more free. You go, how can that be, Anders? How can that be? Because sin is actually a deformation of your rational ability to will the good. Right? It's a weakness. It's not a strength. It's not a capacity that you have to sin. It's an inability to do what you know you ought to do. Right? And it's a deformation of your person and your character. You in paradise, you have like perfect virtue, and mm-hmm. that gives you perfect freedom.
1: Okay. And Nicole, thank you so much for your email. We'll close with this one from Larry. My wife and I are expecting. Does our baby receive the grace of the Eucharist through her reception of it, my wife's reception of it?
0: Okay, so it would be wrong, and I think superstitious, to think of grace as like a physical substance that could pervade your digestive system, right? And we know that the real presence of Christ in the Eucharist is not going to make it that far, because it only perdures as long as the appearance of bread and wine perdure, and I don't think that what makes it through the umbilical cord to a child has the appearance of bread or wine, right?
1: No.
0: So you shouldn't draw that. And grace is a quality,

0: right? It's a quality, not a substance. What I mean by that is, well, you know, take Tom here, who has the quality of being a gracious person, right? Well, when that's supernaturally informed, that's just what we mean by grace. Again, that's not the sort of thing that's going to pass through the digestive tract. That doesn't mean that your child won't benefit from your wife's gracious life.
1: Ah.
0: And now we know enough about prenatal life and epigenetics and things of this sort that we know that kids can absolutely be affected emotionally and cognitively by the environment in the womb, which will in part depend on your wife's state of life and her health and her mental and emotional well-being, etc.
1: Larry, thank you so much for writing to us, and our best wishes go to you and your wife. Dr. David Anders, thank you, my friend.
0: Thank you, Tom.
1: 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On behalf of our great team, I'm Tom Price. We'll see you next time. God bless.
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4: There's a callous argument we hear all the time that's very offensive. I'm curious how you handle this. It's that it's better to kill a child, to abort a child, than for that child to be born with a handicap or a deformity or to be stuck in a foster care system. How do we respond?
5: Well, acknowledge that what they're really saying is that it's better to eliminate the sufferer than eliminate the suffering. Instead of improving foster care and the adoption process, we should just kill the child? How did killing a child become an act of mercy?
4: And you know what group of people most disagree with this argument? People with disabilities and their parents. Those with disabilities don't like it when people tell them that their lives are not worth living. They don't like it when people tell them that ending their lives is the most compassionate thing someone can do for them. They and their parents would tell you that's the least compassionate act they could ever imagine.

0: Welcome to Catholic Blitz. Father John, you're on the hot seat. Are you ready?
1: Ready, willing, and able.
0: We have a question for you.
1: All right.
0: Why can't women be ordained? You have 1 minute to answer. Go.
1: Well, the quick answer is that Jesus didn't ordain any women. 12 apostles were all men, and that's why the church will not ordain women. But also, we have a longer answer from Pope John Paul the Great. In 1994, he wrote a wonderful document called Ordinatio Sacerdotalis that made it very clear the church has no authority to change, which is the substantial element of a sacrament. So just as in baptism, you have to use water, you can't use milk. Holy Eucharist, you must use wheat bread and grape wine. Can't use rice cakes or grape juice. Likewise, for holy orders, must be a baptized male who acts in persona Christi. And this is from sacred scripture and sacred tradition. And that's why women can't be ordained priests.
0: Good job. See you next time on Catholic Blitz.
2: I believe in God, the Father Almighty, creator of heaven and earth, and in Jesus Christ, his only Son, our Lord. He was conceived by the Holy Spirit and born of the Virgin Mary. He suffered under Pontius Pilate, was crucified, died, and was buried. He descended into hell. On the third day, he rose again. He ascended into heaven and is seated at the right hand of God, the Father Almighty. He will come again to judge the living and the dead. I believe in the Holy Spirit, the Holy Catholic Church, the communion of saints, the forgiveness

0: of sins, the resurrection of the body, and life everlasting. 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
2: Family, a prayer that we pray together is a powerful prayer. So please pray together with me our EWTN family prayer. Today we pray for prisoners. Lord Jesus, we praise you for revealing your love for prisoners. For you said that when we visit them, we visit you. Sanctify this time of imprisonment for all prisoners. Bring the grace of conversion to hardened criminals. Give the joy of salvation to those who never knew a loving family, and grant freedom to those unjustly imprisoned. Teach our brothers and sisters in prison how to pray, and let them find hope in your words of forgiveness to the thief who died next to you. Amen.
3: Behold the Lamb of God, who takes away the sins of the world. Take this, all of you, and eat of it, for this is my body, which will be given up for you. Take this, all of you, and drink from it, for this is the chalice of my blood,

Brothers and sisters, let us acknowledge our sins and so prepare ourselves to celebrate the sacred mysteries. I confess to Almighty God and to you, my brothers and sisters, that I have greatly sinned in my thoughts and in my words, in what I have done and in what I have failed to do. Through my fault, through my most grievous fault. Therefore I ask Blessed Mary, Ever Virgin, all the angels and saints, and you, my brothers and sisters, to pray for me to the Lord our God.

O God, who made the Abbot Saint Benedict an outstanding master in the school of divine service, grant, we pray, that putting nothing before love of you, we may hasten with a loving heart in the way of your commands. Through our Lord Jesus Christ, your Son, who lives and reigns with you

0: A reading from the book of the prophet Isaiah. In the year King Uzziah died, I saw the Lord seated on a high and lofty throne, with the train of his garment filling the temple. Seraphim were stationed above. Each of them had six wings. With two, they veiled their faces. With two, they veiled their feet. And with two, they hovered aloft. They cried one to the other, "Holy, holy, holy is the Lord of hosts. All the earth is filled with his glory." At the sound of that cry, the frame of the door shook, and the house was filled with smoke. Then I said, "Woe is me, I am doomed, for I am a man of unclean lips, living among a people of unclean lips. Yet my eyes have seen the King, the Lord of hosts." Then one of the seraphim flew to me, holding an ember that he had taken with tongs from the altar. He touched my mouth with it and said, "See, now that this has touched your lips, your wickedness is removed, your sin purged." Then I heard the voice of the Lord saying, "Whom shall I send? Who will go for us?" "Here I am," I said, "send me." Verbum Domini. The Lord is King, he is robed in majesty. The Lord is King, in splendor robed. Robed is the Lord, and girt about with strength.
1: The Lord is King, he is robed in majesty.
0: And he has made the world firm, not to be moved. Your throne stands firm from of old. From everlasting you are, O Lord. Your decrees are worthy of trust indeed. Holiness befits your house, O Lord, for length of days.
1: Lord,

Jesus said to his apostles, "No disciple is above his teacher, no slave above his master. It is enough for the disciple that he become like his teacher, for the slave that he become like his master. If they have called the master of the house Beelzebul, how much more those of his household? Therefore, do not be afraid of them. Nothing is concealed that will not be revealed, nor secret that will not be known. What I say to you in the darkness, speak in the light. What you hear whisper, proclaim on the housetops. And do not be afraid of those who kill the body, but cannot kill the soul. Rather, be afraid of the one who can destroy both soul and body in Gehenna. Are not two sparrows sold for a small coin? Yet not one of them falls to the ground without your Father's knowledge. Even all the hairs of your head are counted. So do not be afraid. You are worth more than many sparrows. Everyone who acknowledges me before others, I will acknowledge before my Heavenly Father. But whoever denies me before others, I will deny before my Heavenly Father."

Let's focus on one line of the gospel. No disciple is above his teacher. No disciple is above his teacher. Think of an ordinary student-teacher relationship. It is the teacher's duty to impart wisdom, knowledge, and experience to their student or disciple. A teacher in any subject has to be very skilled in the subject matter. They have to know it inside and out, and their bones have to be formed by teaching, by the matter. And if they are not, the disciple student will not be properly trained. A student or disciple must be docile, which means teachable, malleable. They must humble themselves and realize that they do not have all the answers. They lack the experience that a good teacher can share with them. In a normal student-teacher relationship, the student may have something to add or contribute that his teacher did not know. It may even be the case that over time and through a teacher's guidance, that a good student will surpass the knowledge of his teacher.

and perhaps even be a better teacher. An example of this would be St. Albert the Great was a teacher of St. Thomas Aquinas. St. Thomas Aquinas would surpass him in his brilliant intellect. Any humble teacher would hope that their student would be a better teacher than them. Jesus flips the normal student-teacher relationship. The Lord Jesus is the capital T teacher. Any teacher, whether bishop, priest, deacon, or lay faithful, that teaches in matters of faith and morals must completely submit themselves in obedience to Christ and his church. We cannot outdo Christ, the teacher. He is the capital T, teacher. And we are always in that relationship, students, coming at his feet and learning, wanting to learn more, and never wanting to give up learning, never wanting to get to a point where we think that we know all the answers. There is no surpassing Jesus. In this relationship, Christ as teacher and us as his disciples or students, it is completely different than the ordinary teacher and student relationship. He is the eternal Word. He is God the Son of Man. And we, the disciples of Jesus, must always remain at the feet of Jesus, the Master and Teacher. The student of a Jewish rabbi remains under the instruction of the rabbi for a period of time. And the student's goal is to be a rabbi himself, to be a teacher, and to be independent from his rabbi teacher, and to be on his own. We, on the other hand, remain under and submit freely to Christ, the teacher, the master, and Lord. The true disciple of Jesus does not seek a higher position, but is satisfied at remaining lower, at the feet of Jesus. Holy Father Saint Benedict, a relic of him today to share with you all, to bless us and to have him seek intercession before God. He was the father of all Western monasticism. And from a cave in Subiaco, Italy, he began his own conversion of life. He wanted to change himself first. He wanted to sit with Jesus, alone with Jesus, and be formed by Jesus. Saint Benedict's rule begins, "Listen carefully, my son, to the master's instructions and attend to them with the ear of your heart." The first line of the rule, listen. Listen carefully. And that's the disposition of any good student and disciple, is listen. Listen to the Lord. Prayer begins first by listening. Maybe God gave us two ears and one mouth because disciples listen before they speak. We use our ears to listen, to take in, and so that what we hear can travel down and hopefully our heart can be changed and even our mind. And from that, from us listening to the voice of Christ, the voice of the scriptures, divine revelation, the voice of the church, then we can start to proclaim and actually use our mouth to proclaim what and who the Lord says he is, that he is the Son of God. But first we have to listen.
That's any good disciple or student disposition in prayer when we come in, anytime we pray, whether it be at Holy Mass in the morning, whether it be in adoration, whether it be praying the divine office throughout the day, whether it be in your home, in the morning or in the evening, listen. Don't be so quick to speak. Listen. What is God saying? Read the Word of God. Listen to Him speak to you. The prophet Isaiah recognized his own sinfulness before the holiness of God. Holy, holy, holy is the Lord of hosts. All the earth is filled with his glory. At the sound of that cry, the frame of the door shook and the house was filled with smoke. And then I said, woe is me, I am doomed, for I am a man of unclean lips, living among a people of unclean lips. Yet my eyes have seen the King, the Lord of hosts. The prophet Isaiah's response before the holiness of God is, woe is me, I am doomed. The holiness of God. And we say this at every Mass right before the Eucharistic prayer. Sanctus, sanctus, sanctus. Holy, holy, holy. We recognize the holiness of God. And the prophet Isaiah says, for I am a man of unclean lips, living among a people with unclean lips. And only after this process of purification can the prophet Isaiah say, here I am, send me. But only after this process of purification. And this is one of the processes of prayer, purification. Entering into dialogue, listening. Saint Benedict did this as well, and he recognized his unworthiness and his need for conversion. And never did he imagine that thousands of people would follow his rule of life and seek to imitate his counsels. Saints are people who let God change them. They don't think that they can change God. But saints let God change them from the inside out, from the heart. Their life is nothing without this divine invasion, welcoming the divine invasion that comes, because God moves us first. He moves toward us first, inviting us to respond. Many of you, I'm sure, have asked a priest to bless Benedictine medal before. The long prayer that a priest prays, a minor exorcism prayer over a Benedictine medal. It's a powerful sacramental in the church. And these medals are powerful sacramentals, and not just a sacramental, but they're a profession of faith. If you know what the meaning is behind and around the medal, it's a profession that the Lord Jesus is King, and that his victory over sin and death and the devil prevails. And perhaps you've wondered what the letters mean around the medal. CSPB, around the medal, Crux Sancti Patris Benedicti. The cross of our Holy Father, Saint Benedict. And the vertical beam says, CSSML, Crux Sacra Sit Mihi Lux. May the Holy Cross be my light. All of these prayers can be, throughout the day we say them. May the Holy Cross be my light. The horizontal beam says next, NDSMD, Non draco sit mihi dux. Let not the dragon be my guide.
Let not the dragon be my guide. Let not the dragon be my guide. These things we can say often throughout the day. And around the edge of the medal are more initials, VRS, Vade Retro Satana. Be gone, Satan. Be gone, Satan. Be gone. And saying the holy name of Jesus, Jesus. And then NSMV, Nomquam Suade Mihi Vana. Never tempt me with your vanities. Nomquam Suade Mihi Vana. Never tempt me with your vanities. SMQL, Sunt mala que libas. What you offer me is evil. What you offer me is evil. Get away, be gone, in other words. Vade retro satana. And then IVB, ipse vina bibas. Drink the poison yourself. Ipse venina bibas. Drink the poison yourself. And I ask the intercession of Saint Benedict the Abbot to bless you if you have any Benedictine medals on you. May these holy medals of Saint Benedict be blessed, and may each one of you receive a deeper spirit of prayer, deeper spirit of conversion that Saint Benedict received when he was in that cave in Subiaco. The Father and the Son and the Holy Spirit. Amen. Saint Benedict, pray for us.

0: Let us offer our petitions with firm confidence, knowing that with the Lord all things are possible.
1: For the church, that the good seeds nurtured by Christ's love may continue to grow throughout the world, we pray to the Lord. That the countries of our world may wisely use their resources for the sake of those who suffer, we pray to the Lord. That through the prayers of Mary, the mother of Jesus, we may promote a new appreciation for the dignity of women, of marriage, and of motherhood, we pray to the Lord. For God's providence for the needs of EWTN, that God may bless 100-fold those who are inspired to help this network to continue and grant eternal rest to those who have died, we pray to the Lord. That the Lord will bless with his peace those who sleep in death, we pray to the Lord.
0: Lord God, since by the adoption of grace you have made us children of light, do not let false doctrine darken our minds, but grant that your light may shine within us, and we may always live in the brightness of truth. We make our prayer through Christ our Lord.
2: Amen.

Pray, brothers and sisters, that my sacrifice and yours may be acceptable to God, the Almighty Father. Look kindly, Lord, upon these offerings, which we make in honor of Saint Benedict, and grant that by following his example and seeking you, we may merit

It is truly right and just, our duty and our salvation, always and everywhere to give you thanks. Lord, Holy Father, Almighty and Eternal God, for in the saints who consecrated themselves to Christ for the sake of the kingdom of heaven, it is right to celebrate the wonders of your providence, by which you call human nature back to its original holiness and bring it to experience on this earth the gifts you promise in the new world to come. And so with all the angels and saints, we praise you, as without end we acclaim.

To you, therefore, most merciful Father, we make humble prayer and petition through Jesus Christ, your Son, our Lord, that you accept and bless these gifts, these offerings, these holy and unblemished sacrifices, which we offer you firstly for your holy Catholic Church. Be pleased to grant her peace, to guard, unite, and govern her throughout the whole world, together with your servant, Leo, our Pope, and Stephen, our Bishop, and all those who, holding to the truth, hand on the Catholic and Apostolic faith. Remember, Lord, your servants, and all gathered here, whose faith and devotion are known to you. For them we offer you this sacrifice of praise, or they offer it for themselves and all who are dear to them, for the redemption of their souls and hope of health and well-being, and paying their homage to you, the eternal God, living and true. In communion with those whose memory we venerate, especially the glorious ever-Virgin Mary, Mother of our God and Lord Jesus Christ, and blessed Joseph, her spouse, your blessed apostles and martyrs, Peter and Paul, Andrew, James, John, Thomas, James, Philip, Bartholomew, Matthew, Simon, and Jude, Linus, Cletus, Clement, Sixtus, Cornelius, Cyprian, Lawrence, Chrysogonus, John and Paul, Cosmas and Damian, and all your saints. We ask that through their merits and prayers in all things, we may be defended by your protecting help through Christ our Lord. Amen. Therefore, Lord, we pray, graciously accept this oblation of our service, that of your whole family. Order our days in your peace, and command that we be delivered from eternal damnation and counted among the flock of those you have chosen, through Christ our Lord. Amen. Be pleased, O God, we pray, to bless, acknowledge, and approve this offering in every respect. Make it spiritual and acceptable, so that it may become for us the body and blood of your most beloved Son, our Lord Jesus Christ. On the day before he was to suffer, he took bread in his holy and venerable hands, and with eyes raised to heaven, to you, O God, his almighty Father, giving you thanks, he said the blessing, broke the bread, and gave it to his disciples, saying, "Take this, all of you, and eat of it, for this is my body, which will be given up for you."

In a similar way, when supper was ended, he took this precious chalice in his holy and venerable hands, and once more giving you thanks, he said the blessing and gave the chalice to his disciples, saying, "Take this, all of you, and drink from it, for this is the chalice of my blood, the blood of the new and eternal covenant, which will be poured out for you and for many for the forgiveness of sins. Do this in memory of me."

Therefore, O Lord, as we celebrate the memorial of the Blessed Passion, the resurrection from the dead, and the glorious ascension into heaven of Christ, your Son, our Lord, we, your servants and your holy people, offer to your glorious majesty, from the gifts that you have given us, this pure victim, this holy victim, this spotless victim, the holy bread of eternal life and the chalice of everlasting salvation. Be pleased to look upon these offerings with a serene and kindly countenance, and to accept them as once you were pleased to accept the gifts of your servant Abel the just, the sacrifice of Abraham our father in faith, and the offering of your high priest Melchizedek, a holy sacrifice, a spotless victim. In humble prayer we ask you, Almighty God, command that these gifts be borne by the hands of your holy angel to your altar on high, in the sight of your divine majesty, so that all of us who through this participation at the altar receive the most holy body and blood of your Son may be filled with every grace and heavenly blessing. Through Christ our Lord. Amen. Remember also, Lord, your servants who have gone before us with the sign of faith and rest in a sleep of peace. Grant them, O Lord, we pray, and all who sleep in Christ, a place of refreshment, light, and peace. Through Christ our Lord. Amen. To us also, your servants, for those sinners, hope in your abundant mercies. Graciously grant some share in fellowship with your holy apostles and martyrs, with John the Baptist, Stephen, Matthias, Barnabas, Ignatius, Alexander, Marcellinus, Peter, Felicity, Perpetua, Agatha, Lucy, Agnes, Cecilia, Anastasia, and all your saints. Admit us, we beseech you, into their company, not weighing our merits, but granting us your pardon, through Christ our Lord, through whom you continue to make all these good things, O Lord. You sanctify them, fill them with life, bless them, and bestow them upon us.

0: This is the steward faithful and prudent, whom the Lord set over his household, to give them their allowance of food at the proper time.
1: For those who cannot now receive Jesus in the Blessed Sacrament, we offer the following prayer. O my sweet Savior, Jesus Christ, thou art my sovereign good, the fountain of all good, my God and my all. What a blessing it would be for me, could I at this moment possess thee in my heart, and there render thee my praise, and lay before thee my necessities, and share in the graces thou bestowest on those who really receive thee. O come to me, dear Lord, in spirit, and take full possession of my heart and of my soul. To thee I give my memory, that thou mayest always dwell in my thoughts, my understanding, that it may ever be engaged in contemplating thy love and goodness, and my will, that thou mayest direct it to the keeping of thy holy law. To thee I give my whole self, O my Jesus. Make me to be ever thine. May the virtue of thy divine sacrament increase my faith, fortify my hope, purify my charity, and fill my heart with thy love. O let me be thine, and thou mine, from henceforth and forever, and grant that nothing in life or death may ever separate me from thee any more. Amen.

0: Let us pray. Having received this pledge of eternal life, we humbly beseech you, O Lord, that attentive to the teaching of Saint Benedict, we may faithfully serve your designs and love one another with fervent charity. Through Christ our Lord.
1: Amen.
0: The Lord be with you. May Almighty God bless you, the Father, and the Son, and the Holy Spirit.
1: Amen.
0: Go in peace, glorifying the Lord by your life.
1: Our thanks.

Saint Michael, the archangel, defend us in battle. Be our protection against the wickedness and snares of the devil. May God rebuke him who

Prayer for vocations. God our Father, who wills that all men be saved and come to the knowledge of your truth, we beg you to send laborers into your harvest and grant them grace to speak your word with all boldness, so that your word may spread and be glorified, and all nations may know you, the only God, and him whom you have sent, Jesus Christ, your Son, our Lord. Amen. Our Lady, Queen of the Americas, Mary, Mother of the Franciscan Missionaries of the Eternal Word, pray for us.

0: Hi, I'm Dr. Anthony Rizzi from the Institute for Advanced Physics, here to talk to you about Faith Matters. And today I want to talk about television. And we kind of have two views on television, throw it out or just accept whatever's there. And I want to be very clear that we need to realize that television, like any of these things, has a proper place. And we have to find that place. And with television, I think it's surprising to know that many of us have lost the ability to sit and watch a whole television show. And that's a concentration thing that needs to be reestablished. And the only way you can do that is by sitting down with your friends or family, whoever it is, and just staying through the whole show without the cell phones on, without like distractions and other things and getting up, but just being there as a community enjoying the television. It's hard to realize that we have to say that now, but we should really turn around and reflect on that. And then that, of course, means that what you're watching, is worth absorbing. And that's part of the problem why we don't do it. Mostly it's distraction. You go to the next distraction. But if you pick something good, then it should absorb you, and you should get caught up in the goodness of the characters and the goodness of the plot and the thing that it's bringing out about human nature and the goodness of the world around you and its orientation towards God, and hopefully somewhat explicitly, but also implicitly. And the way you have to do that is find good shows. And that's where the problem comes in for most people. You have to discern what's actually a good show. And so kind of a rule of thumb is go for older shows, much older shows. And then, the biggest thing is to find somebody who has a first principled grounding that can really help you pick the shows by an objective standard. Not just, I happen to like this and I'm a good person. That's not a sufficient standard. It has to be a principled standard. And once you get that, then you can sit back and enjoy. So I hope you'll do that, and that's a way of really reestablishing character that we can't absorb from the culture anymore. Hopefully we can absorb it from these shows and watch that behavior in a time when it was healthier. This has been Faith Matters. Thank you for listening.
1: If I am delayed, you may know how one ought to behave in the household of God, which is the church of the living God, the pillar and bulwark of the truth. 1 Timothy chapter 3, verse 15.
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O God, come to my aid. O Lord, make haste to help me. Glory be to the Father, and to the Son, and to the Holy Spirit, as it was in the beginning, is now, and ever shall be, world without end. Amen. The First Salutation. Through the intercession of Saint Michael and the celestial choir of seraphim, may it please God to make us worthy to receive into our hearts the fire of his perfect charity. Amen. Our Father who art in heaven, hallowed be thy name. Thy kingdom come, thy will be done on earth as it is in heaven. Give us this day our daily bread, and forgive us our trespasses, as we forgive those who trespass against us. And lead us not into temptation, but deliver us from evil. Amen. Hail Mary, full of grace, the Lord is with thee. Blessed art thou amongst women, and blessed is the fruit of thy womb, Jesus. Holy Mary, Mother of God, pray for us sinners now and at the hour of our death. Amen. Hail Mary, full of grace, the Lord is with thee. Blessed art thou among women, and blessed is the fruit of thy womb, Jesus. Holy Mary, Mother of God, pray for us sinners now and at the hour of our death. Amen. Hail Mary, full of grace, the Lord is with thee. Blessed art thou among women, and blessed is the fruit of thy womb, Jesus. Holy Mary, Mother of God, pray for us sinners now and at the hour of our death. Amen. The Second Salutation. Through the intercession of Saint Michael and the celestial choir of cherubim, may God grant us the grace to abandon the ways of sin and follow the path of Christian perfection. Amen. Our Father, who art in heaven, hallowed be thy name. Thy kingdom come, thy will be done, on earth as it is in heaven. Give us this day our daily bread, and forgive us our trespasses, as we forgive those who trespass against us. And lead us not into temptation, but deliver us from evil. Amen. Hail Mary, full of grace, the Lord is with thee. Blessed art thou amongst women, and blessed is the fruit of thy womb, Jesus. Holy Mary, Mother of God, pray for us sinners, now and at the hour of our death. Amen. Hail Mary, full of grace, the Lord is with thee. Blessed art thou among women, and blessed is the fruit of thy womb, Jesus. Holy Mary, Mother of God, pray for us sinners, now and at the hour of our death. Amen. Hail Mary, full of grace, the Lord is with thee. Blessed art thou amongst women, and blessed is the fruit of thy womb, Jesus. Holy Mary, Mother of God, pray for us sinners now and at the hour of our death. Amen. The Third Salutation. Through the intercession of Saint Michael and the celestial choir of thrones, may it please God to infuse into our hearts a true and earnest spirit of humility
Amen. Our Father, who art in heaven, hallowed be thy name. Thy kingdom come, thy will be done on earth as it is in heaven. Give us this day our daily bread, and forgive us our trespasses as we forgive those who trespass against us. And lead us not into temptation, but deliver us from evil. Amen. Hail Mary, full of grace, the Lord is with thee. Blessed art thou amongst women, and blessed is the fruit of thy womb, Jesus. Holy Mary, Mother of God, pray for us sinners, now and at the hour of our death. Amen. Hail Mary, full of grace, the Lord is with thee. Blessed art thou among women, and blessed is the fruit of thy womb, Jesus. Holy Mary, Mother of God, pray for us sinners now and at the hour of our death. Amen. Hail Mary, full of grace, the Lord is with thee. Blessed art thou amongst women, and blessed is the fruit of thy womb, Jesus. Holy Mary, Mother of God, pray for us sinners now and at the hour of our death. Amen. Fourth salutation. Through the intercession of Saint Michael and the celestial choir of dominations, may it please God to grant us the grace to have dominion over our senses and to correct our depraved passion. Amen. Our Father, who art in heaven, hallowed be thy name. Thy kingdom come, thy will be done on earth as it is in heaven. Give us this day our daily bread, and forgive us our trespasses, as we forgive those who trespass against us. And lead us not into temptation, but deliver us from evil. Amen. Hail Mary, full of grace, the Lord is with thee. Blessed art thou amongst women, and blessed is the fruit of thy womb, Jesus. Holy Mary, Mother of God, pray for us sinners now and at the hour of our death. Amen. Hail Mary, full of grace, the Lord is with thee. Blessed art thou among women, and blessed is the fruit of thy womb, Jesus. Holy Mary, Mother of God, pray for us sinners now and at the hour of our death. Amen. Hail Mary, full of grace, the Lord is with thee. Blessed art thou among women, and blessed is the fruit of thy womb, Jesus. Holy Mary, Mother of God, pray for us sinners now and at the hour of our death. Amen. The fifth salutation. Through the intercession of Saint Michael and the celestial choir of virtues, may our Lord keep us from falling into temptation and deliver us from evil. Amen. Our Father, who art in heaven, hallowed be thy name. Thy kingdom come. Thy will be done on earth as it is in heaven. Give us this day our daily bread, and forgive us our trespasses, as we forgive those who trespass against us. And lead us not into temptation, but deliver us from evil. Amen. Hail Mary, full of grace, the Lord is with thee.
Blessed art thou amongst women, and blessed is the fruit of thy womb, Jesus. Holy Mary.

among women, and blessed is the fruit of thy womb, Jesus. Holy Mary, Mother of God, pray for us sinners, now and at the hour of our death. Amen. Hail Mary, full of grace, the Lord is with thee. Blessed art thou among women, and blessed is the fruit of thy womb, Jesus. Holy Mary, Mother of God, pray for us sinners now and at the hour of our death. Amen. The sixth salutation. Through the intercession of Saint Michael and the celestial choir of powers, may God vouchsafe to keep our souls from the wiles and the temptations of the devil. Amen. Our Father who art in heaven, hallowed be thy name. Thy kingdom come, thy will be done on earth as it is in heaven. Give us this day our daily bread, and forgive us our trespasses, as we forgive those who trespass against us. And lead us not into temptation, but deliver us from evil. Amen. Hail Mary, full of grace, the Lord is with thee. Blessed art thou amongst women, and blessed is the fruit of thy womb, Jesus. Holy Mary, Mother of God, pray for us sinners, now and at the hour of our death. Amen. Hail Mary, full of grace, the Lord is with thee. Blessed art thou amongst women, and blessed is the fruit of thy womb, Jesus. Holy Mary, Mother of God, pray for us sinners now and the hour of our death. Amen. Hail Mary, full of grace, the Lord is with thee. Blessed art thou amongst women, and blessed is the fruit of thy womb, Jesus. Holy Mary, Mother of God, pray for us sinners, now and at the hour of our death. Amen. The seventh salutation. Through the intercession of Saint Michael and the celestial choir of principalities, may it please God to fill our hearts with the spirit of true and hearty obedience. Amen. Our Father, who art in heaven, hallowed be thy name. Thy kingdom come, thy will be done on earth as it is in heaven. Give us this day our daily bread, and forgive us our trespasses as we forgive those who trespass against us. And lead us not into temptation, but deliver us from evil. Amen. Hail Mary, full of grace, the Lord is with thee. Blessed art thou amongst women, and blessed is the fruit of thy womb, Jesus. Holy Mary, Mother of God, pray for us sinners, now and at the hour of our death. Amen. Hail Mary, full of grace, the Lord is with thee. Blessed art thou amongst women, and blessed is the fruit of thy womb, Jesus. Holy Mary, Mother of God, pray for us sinners, now and at the hour of our death. Amen. Hail Mary, full of grace, the Lord is with thee. Blessed art thou amongst women, and blessed is the fruit of thy womb, Jesus. Holy Mary, Mother of God, pray for us sinners, now and at the hour of our death. Amen. The eighth salutation. Through the intercession of Saint Michael and the celestial choir of archangels,

Please, God, to grant us the grace of perseverance in the faith and in all good works, that we may thereby be enabled to attain unto the glory of paradise. Amen. Our Father, who art in heaven, hallowed be thy name. Thy kingdom come, thy will be done on earth as it is in heaven. Give us this day our daily bread, and forgive us our trespasses as we forgive those who trespass against us. And lead us not into temptation, but deliver us from evil. Amen. Hail Mary, full of grace, the Lord is with thee. Blessed art thou among women, and blessed is the fruit of thy womb, Jesus. Holy Mary, Mother of God, pray for us sinners now and at the hour of our death. Amen. Hail Mary, full of grace, the Lord is with thee. Blessed art thou amongst women, and blessed is the fruit of thy womb, Jesus. Holy Mary, Mother of God, pray for us sinners now and at the hour of our death. Amen. Hail Mary, full of grace, the Lord is with thee. Blessed art thou amongst women, and blessed is the fruit of thy womb, Jesus. Holy Mary, Mother of God, pray for us sinners now and at the hour of our death. Amen. The ninth salutation. Through the intercession of Saint Michael and the celestial choir of angels, may God vouchsafe to grant that they may protect us during life, and after death may lead us into the everlasting glory of heaven. Amen. Our Father, who art in heaven, hallowed be thy name. Thy kingdom come, thy will be done on earth as it is in heaven. Give us this day our daily bread, and forgive us our trespasses as we forgive those who trespass against us. And lead us not into temptation, but deliver us from evil. Amen. Hail Mary, full of grace, the Lord is with thee. Blessed art thou among women, and blessed is the fruit of thy womb, Jesus. Holy Mary, Mother of God, pray for us sinners, now and at the hour of our death. Amen. Hail Mary, full of grace, the Lord is with thee. Blessed art thou amongst women, and blessed is the fruit of thy womb, Jesus. Holy Mary, Mother of God, pray for us sinners, now and at the hour of our death. Amen. Hail Mary, full of grace, the Lord is with thee. Blessed art thou amongst women, and blessed is the fruit of thy womb, Jesus. Holy Mary, Mother of God, pray for us sinners now and at the hour of our death. Amen. In honor of Saint Michael. Our Father, who art in heaven, hallowed be thy name. Thy kingdom come, thy will be done on earth as it is in heaven. Give us this day our daily bread, and forgive us our trespasses as we forgive those who trespass against us. And lead us not into temptation, but deliver us from evil. Amen.

Gabriel. Our Father who art in heaven, hallowed be thy name. Thy kingdom come, thy will be done on earth as it is in heaven. Give us this day our daily bread, and forgive us our trespasses as we forgive those who trespass against us. And lead us not into temptation, but deliver us from evil. Amen. In honor of Saint Raphael. Our Father who art in heaven, hallowed be thy name. Thy kingdom come, thy will be done on earth as it is in heaven. Give us this day our daily bread, and forgive us our trespasses, as we forgive those who trespass against us. And lead us not into temptation, but deliver us from evil. Amen. In honor of our own guardian angel. Our Father, who art in heaven, hallowed be thy name. Thy kingdom come, thy will be done, on earth as it is in heaven. Give us this day our daily bread, and forgive us our trespasses as we forgive those who trespass against us. And lead us not into temptation, but deliver us from evil. Amen. Saint Michael, glorious prince, chief and champion of the heavenly hosts, guardian of the souls of men, conqueror of the rebellious angels, steward of the palace of God under our divine King Jesus Christ, our worthy leader, endowed with superhuman excellence and virtue, vouchsafed to free us from all evil, who with full confidence have recourse to thee, and by thy incomparable protection enable us to make progress every day in the faithful service of our God. Amen. Let us pray. Pray for us, most blessed Michael, Prince of the Church of Jesus Christ, that we may be made worthy of his promises. Almighty and eternal God, who in thine own marvelous goodness and pity didst forelay common salvation of men, choose thy glorious Archangel Michael to be the Prince of thy Church. Make us worthy, we pray thee, to be delivered by his beneficent protection from all our enemies, that at the hour of our death none of them may approach to harm us. Rather, do thou vouchsafe unto us that by the same Archangel Michael we may be introduced into the presence of thy most high and divine majesty. Through the merits of the same Jesus Christ, our Lord. Amen.

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The year 354 AD. Aurelius Augustinus Hipponensis is born in North Africa. Intellectually gifted and in search of truth, he is introduced to Manichaeism, a false religion combining paganism, Gnosticism, and Christianity. Manichaean beliefs dull his conscience and enable an immoral lifestyle, marked by excessive drinking and a non-marital relationship. At the young age of 20, the young Augustine, as he is known, finishes his academic studies in Carthage and becomes a professor of rhetoric. Inner turmoil drives him to Milan, where he meets Ambrose, Bishop of Milan. The Christian content and rhetorical brilliance of Ambrose's sermons amaze and deeply impress Augustine. In 386 AD, Augustine converts to Christianity, aided by his mother Monica's unceasing prayers. In 391 AD, he is ordained a priest and later elected Bishop of Hippo. Among Augustine's numerous works, his Confessions and the City of God are the best known. Augustine dies in 430 and is canonized in 1303. He is one of the fathers of the Western Church and known as the Doctor of Grace, since the grace of God freed him from sinfulness and led him to truth and virtue. Augustine connects the reality of original sin with his life experience, teaching that without the grace of God, fallen man cannot save himself on his own.

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1: I wonder what it feels like to be lost. Sophie, have you ever been lost? You did? What'd it feel like? Remember what it felt like to be lost? I was lost one time in the grocery store, and I didn't see my mom. I was so afraid. I thought she left me. She had. She's all of a sudden, I heard her voice. I heard her calling my name. So I ran right to where her voice was. What do you think about that sheep? Do you think that sheep was afraid, Margie?
2: Yeah.
1: I think he might have been afraid. What do you think, Amy?
2: When we were at Disney World, we all got lost in this a lot of people, but the policeman found him.
1: Oh, scary,
2: isn't it? Yeah, it was really scary.
1: Really scary. So that sheep was probably afraid. I wonder how it got lost.
3: So moving away from home was... It was quite the change for me. I had talked previously about how my family, we were raised differently from other kids in this modern age. When I moved off to college, I was very excited. I got a scholarship to the United States Military Academy at West Point, which was, that was a dream come true. I was ready to move out. I was 18, ready to become independent. What I first saw when I went to college was I was inundated by this modern idea of self-sufficiency and self-fulfillment, the pleasure principle, is essentially. My peers at the academy, they had a lot of confidence. These are America's supposed best and brightest. They were all about having a good time. I definitely got into the whole wine, women, and song thing. I drank a lot. I lived like a wild man in college, and I was an avowed atheist for all 4 years that I was at the academy. I found this sort of open-minded, free way of living to be very interesting. It was something new, and so I definitely rebelled against my upbringing for a long period of time in college. I was pretty intense about it. I started getting a clue. I didn't come all the way back to the faith, but I started to see something different, though, when it came time to, I guess you would call, pay the piper. Because when you graduate West Point, you owe 5 years in the Army. And this was back in 2010, mind you, when, Iraq and Afghanistan were still very active. And what I saw was a lot of my good friends there started to make excuses for themselves and started to say things like, well, I'm going to see if I can get out of here on some kind of a psychological technicality, or I'm going to claim my shoulders hurt. And I'm not saying that I was any braver than they were, but in the back of my head, I started to think, well, does this philosophy of the pleasure principle and self-fulfillment without an outside reference point, does it really pass the acid test? So saying I'm not afraid of anything, I just need to rely on myself and have self-confidence. When you're dealing with something like the prospect of deploying to a combat zone, there's not a lot in that for you. It's a terrifying prospect, graduating college 21 years old, and okay, you're gonna go deploy to a combat zone. It requires some sort of an allegiance to a higher power or a desire to serve your country. And a lot of this so-called courage that these guys had didn't really pass that test. So in the context of a family and faith, it's the ability to live for something other than yourself, that when you get into those really tough situations where there's a lot of uncertainty, that's what really works in real life. So that's where I first started to get a clue. That was my first clue that, okay, maybe there is something to this whole getting out of yourself God thing.
4: With children, it's very difficult to gather them all together or to feel like you can pray with them. I always thought, well, maybe they don't even understand what's going on. Like, I'll start praying with them at this age. But I think as soon as you start building it into the routine and you start simple, just with a bedside prayer, at their crib, or when you put them to bed, you bless them. Simple things like that, it becomes a part of their lives and it becomes important to them.
5: They're forming their conscience. And so, you know, they know when they disobeyed or when they've done things wrong. And you can kind of see that you know, you just have to remind them, and then they kind of realize that. And then you challenge them and you want them to do better. And you can incorporate into the way you discipline them, or, you know, reinforce all these things through their things like, you know, John, you had an opportunity. You could have really been nice to Isaac and shared your toy with him. And then you could have taken a thorn out of Jesus's crown. And so that just reinforces. And then he realizes, oh man, I really want to take a thorn out of Jesus's crown. And then you'll see him right away. Hey, Isaac, here, you can have my toy. And it makes our job easier.
4: John, what did you do that helped Jesus feel better today? I mean, Jesus happy.
2: Like, the little Isaac moved me and sit right next to me. And I
4: helped
2: Dad.
4: You helped Dad.
5: You did help me at the store.
4: Those were some good things. You will see those little lights that, you know, are like encouragements for you as a parent when all of a sudden you realize, oh, they are learning, or they are receiving, even if they don't seem like they are. So I would say don't get discouraged if it seems like it's not hitting home for them, or it's not making a difference, or why am I even doing this? I would say it is, and it's becoming a part of their lives, and you'll see that eventually.
3: We're spread to all four corners of the United States now, but we make the commitment every Sunday night. We have what we call Sunday night Skype, and it's Sunday night. We all get on webcam, no matter how much homework you have. It's this sense of constancy and this consistency, this reference point that you can come back to no matter how awful your week was. You know you're going to get to see the faces of your family again. And at the same time, you're going to remain accountable to these people. So you think throughout the week in the context of, A, is what I'm doing pleasing to God? But B, is this something I'd want to share with my family on Sunday?
6: So Ben is the guinea pig of the family. He is the brother that you call when you need advice. I have to give a lot of credit to Ben for shaping our sense of humor in the family. Finding humor in boredom, but in suffering. I think he does a great job with it. And I guess our family finds a lot of humor in exaggerated frustration toward things. Because all in all, we're the last people probably to get frustrated in front of our friends, because we're used to being patient and, you know, things are out of our control. But Ben kind of shaped that sense of humor. I think it's a very, very healthy sense of humor to have, especially when you go out into the world. So I just always look up to him for being the guinea pig, for always having something really, really insightful and wise to say.
7: Honestly, a lot of things we do are because of Ben. You know, Ben was the first one to wrestle in high school, for example, and pretty much all of us, except for Celia, have been wrestlers. One thing that we all do together as brothers is we like to stay in shape. If somebody's starting to let themselves go when they come home, then, you know, we will generally make some less than passive aggressive remarks. And, you know, and it's kind of, you know, keeping each other in check. And Ben stays in great shape, and he leads the workouts when we come home. You know, in general, I think whether or not he likes it, he sets the tone for all of us. We all look up to him because, you know, he had to be there first. And on top of that, being an officer in the military, I mean, I think it's probably what made Ben a great officer in the military, and what, you know, led him to those sorts of pursuits.
3: Looking at the way these soldiers made this transformation to getting out of self, one incident does come to mind, and there's a whole slew of them, but one thing that we'd always tell him after every physical training session was, look, y'all are brothers. You help each other out no matter what. We tried to get this concept of brotherhood ingrained in them. And I remember there was one weekend, I got a call from a soldier of mine. And he said, sir, you know, Private so-and-so just tried to drive drunk. And I had to fight him. I had to wrestle him out of his car and I had to take his keys away from him and put him to bed. And so what I came to realize was, you know, it wasn't so much that these guys had reached some state of Zen mastery of their emotions or anything. It was the fact that they came together and took care of each other like brothers. So it started to kind of run itself. These guys were taking care of each other. And, you know, you saw it on the weekends, like I'm describing. You'd see it in physical training when somebody got hurt. After a while, there was no question. You pick your buddy up and you carry him. Whenever we went for runs, you know, if somebody falls out, you don't slow everyone else down for them. Somebody picks them up and you continue to go. So this idea that we're all in this together no matter what, and there is, in fact, something greater than yourself that is worthy of working for.
8: I think what holds a family together is the living together and sharing and being part of each other's lives. I mean, we're immersed in this world that is churning along at a rapid clip. Each of us will have unique experiences for ourselves, but then we can come together and we can talk about our experiences for that day. And I think that that helps keep the family closely knit and, you know, builds strength and trust. You know, I know James has got my back if I need something, or Nathan or Monica or Celia or Mary. And, you know, that in the end game, I can really count on them if I need them to do something.
9: And sharing the same faith is a really good encouragement. Like, if somebody gets discouraged or something, you know, they always have somebody else to back them up, like Dad said. And then, you know, you can always remind them, look up there on that cross, look at what he did for you, you're not alone.
3: As I progressed along my military career, there were a couple of times when things got really hard. And it was those times that I really started to see how important it was to have my family and my faith. I think the first example I can give of that is in Afghanistan. You know, seeing a lot of stuff that's not easy to see. One thing that we did as a family is we continued to carry on this tradition of the family dinner. Now, it's a little bit hard to do that when you're on the other side of the world. But what we try to do is at least once a month, we would do a webcam session with the family. So our entire platoon, we had like two computers with internet access. We had to share it between 40 guys. So about once every 2 weeks or once every month, I would get on a webcam with the family. We'd all talk and we'd do nighttime prayers at the close of every session. For a guy among guys, it's a little bit embarrassing saying your Hail Mary under your breath, you know, talking at this computer and everyone's wondering what you're doing. But man, that got me through it. And being able to be faced with all these very discouraging aspects of human nature, but knowing that somewhere in the world there's people that love you, people that care about you, and that family is still there for you. So even though I was struggling with my faith at the time, I still had a reference point. So that was very important.
4: Well, the other thing about having prayer be a natural part of your family life is that the kids pray for each other. Mm-hmm. Like Ben, even when he claimed he no longer believed in God when he was in the Army, he'd say, I got to do a 16-mile ruck march. What are your intentions? So I'm offering this all up.
10: Because he'd offer it up because it was so intense.
4: So, but I think that's one of the ways where the habit of prayer that you just pick up in the family rhythm, the natural, like, as soon as you put the car in reverse, you're like, okay, sign of the cross, because you're going to do the Angelus or you're going to knock out a decade or whatever it is.
10: Or on Sunday to do the rosary on the way and everybody gets ready. Yeah. Seatbelts on, let's go. Yeah. Quiet down, act in the presence of God.
4: Or even, you know, one thing, especially with little kids, is when it's beautiful out, they always say, thank you, God, for this beautiful day. Because I say that with them when they're little. Mm. And so the habits of what you think about, where your mind goes, is something that's really formed in family.
3: As I continued my career in the military, I came back from Afghanistan and really started to have some issues with drinking. It was always something I'd engaged in before, but it really started to take a dark turn. The military is a drinking culture, but as I look back, I realized that it was different for me. I did a lot of risky stuff, hurt a lot of people, drove drunk, and went to some really dark places. At some points, getting into that frame of mind where you're thinking, well, what's the point? And so at that critical point, when I was powerless over alcohol, when I realized that my life had become completely unmanageable, instead of pulling the trigger, when that gun was up against my head, I knew that I could go in the opposite direction and I could just call someone in my family. Because when you're at that point of hopelessness, which a lot of people are nowadays, if you don't have that reference point, who knows where you're gonna go? I was lucky enough to have that reference point. God did a few things for me, and I can say that now. I can admit that now. I was

0: I was training up for our next deployment, and I went to this party that weekend, and in a drinking related incident burned the entire right half of my body. My entire right arm and the entire right side of my face were covered in burns. I got life flighted to Kansas University Medical Center. And I remember at that frenzied point in my life, while I was strapped down in that helicopter, heading to the burn ward, it was the greatest feeling of peace I'd had in a long time. Because, you know, God's mercy is a funny thing. He made me helpless. And to me, that it took me back to family prayer. At the close of every day, no matter how tired everyone was, everyone sat either in mom and dad's bedroom or in the living room, and we all said just some very simple prayers. You know, Our Father, Hail Mary, Glory Be, examination of conscience. And it was this ability to put everything on hold, to put everything on hold and say, hey, wait a minute, this matters. This matters. Now, you may not understand it just yet. You may be, you know, a 15-year-old in the chaos of adolescence, but you will sit here, you will wait, you will not go out with your friends just yet, and you will do these prayers. And it didn't make a lot of sense to me then, but when I was on that helicopter, I started to realize how important it was to just stop for a few minutes and just act in the presence of God. That's something that Dad always told us. For me, it took being severely injured to feel the presence of God, but it was the same feeling that I had when I was sitting here in the comfort of home. A lot of these prayers that we prayed, you know, a lot of people make fun of Catholics for all the Hail Marys they say and the holy water and all these symbols that we have of our faith. When you're in a really bad situation like that, or when you're deployed, that's the kind of stuff that works. You don't have to understand it for it to work. And prayers like the Hail Mary, when you don't have anything to say to God because you're so ashamed of yourself for the terrible things you've done, just say Hail Mary. Just say it. It brings a lot of peace. Simple prayers. I would pray a Hail Mary in the morning, and then I would say, good morning, God, please help me not to screw this up. That's what I would say. But reaching those low points in life was instrumental in making me realize the importance of the family prayer and setting that time aside.
1: Did every sheep have a name?
2: Yes.
1: Wow, that's a lot of names, huh? Because he said he had 100 sheep. Yeah, a lot of names. Does Jesus know your name? Yeah. Does Jesus call your name?
2: Yes.
1: Yeah. Oh, sometimes he calls your name as speaks through your mother. Your mother might say, Amy, time to come outside. Or Will, it's time to come inside. Huh? That's Jesus speaking through your mother. Do we always obey when we hear the shepherd calling us? No, we don't. What should we do as soon as we hear the shepherd's voice?
2: We should follow him.
1: Follow him, yeah.
0: Did I stop drinking after that? No. I decided to go back out, continued to drink heavily, did all kinds of dumb stuff, and then promptly deployed to Kuwait for 9 months. So for 9 months in the middle of the desert, I'm plopped down in Camp Bir in Kuwait, and I'm 200 meters from a chapel with 24-hour access to adoration of the Blessed Sacrament. So at this point, I don't have an excuse. I got to know this Nigerian army chaplain, Father Owala, and that's when I really started to come back. It was just too many coincidences. It was, you know, there's 9 months in the desert. And I really started to do a lot of thinking about my faith, about all the decisions I'd made. So that was the beginning of my journey back. The last part of this journey for me happened when I got back from Kuwait. The night after a really bad binge, my sister Cecilia took me for a car ride. And she told me,

0: look, you can't do this anymore. You cannot, you can't do this. You're sick, we can all see it, and we want to help you. And I thought, oh man, you know, something's got to change here. And I kept thinking about it, and I finally ended up going to Alcoholics Anonymous, and I've been sober for going on 6 months now. And that's what brought me back, is the family and the journey back to sanity. So.
1: What's it like to be back to sanity?
0: It's good. It's really good. I remember this one time when I was still drinking, all this terrible stuff I'd done, the one thing that really hit me, I was on leave, and I was getting ready to deploy, and I remember my mom sitting in this very room. I was actually sitting right here, and she was sitting right across from me, and she said, "Hey, Ben, your brother David's upset." And I said, "Well, why is he upset?" And she said, "He's sad you're leaving, and he said that you didn't spend much time with him." And I just broke down. Using that as a reference point, I'm so glad today that I can be an older brother, that I can be a son. That to me makes me above and beyond any other benefit of staying sober. That's the best part about it. I can be there. I can be as much of a role model as I can be, and also just a shoulder to lean on.

0: see my brother.
1: The kids like each other. I mean, that to me is like the biggest, the best thing. They like each other and they want to do what's right. And they want to know what's true. And
2: they want to know what's going on in each other's lives.
1: Yeah, they call each other all the time, and they're even boys, and they call each other. And then we do, we Skype every week, and they keep in contact. And I know that when they're getting into bad stuff, they call each other because they don't want to tell me.
2: And then they call me and say, Dad, I just want to ask your advice for something. I've gotten a little bit of trouble here, but don't tell Mom. And they know I'm going to tell her.
1: Well, they do now.
2: They do. They know. They know I'm not going to keep anything from you, but they don't want to tell their mother.
1: But I think they also, since they're all almost the same age and they're all confronting the same things, which they know we wouldn't like, they also have in their mind, I think, that their brothers wouldn't like it if they did this. Mm-hmm. You know what I mean? So it's not just like, oh, the old people are saying not to do this. They can kind of hold each other accountable, maybe not even purposefully. Mm-hmm. But, like, you wouldn't want to let your brothers down.
2: Mm-hmm.
1: And I think that's really, really powerful.

0: Well, I think always God knows what he's doing with our family. I mean, whenever we're packed in the car, I mean, last car ride, I was in the car where nobody else except Matthew and my mom was in the car, and I really had nothing to do. But as I was in that car ride, I remembered all the times that I was with everybody else in the car. We always say a rosary on the car ride. And I think that always, I always thought that shaped me in a way that nothing else could have. To really focus on those prayers is very good, because I mean, just never want to get rid of them in your head. You never forget. You never forget.
1: Does the Good Shepherd take good care of us? Yes. Does he love us?
2: Yes.
1: Yes, so much. And we want to always listen to his voice, okay? All right, let's say a prayer to the Good Shepherd. Dear Good Shepherd.
2: Dear Good Shepherd.
1: We love you.
2: We love you.
1: We want to listen to your voice.
2: We want to listen to your voice.
1: We want to say yes to your voice.
2: We want to say yes to your voice.
1: And we want to say, I'm sorry.
2: And we want to say, I'm sorry.
1: When I don't listen to your voice.
2: When I don't listen to your voice.
1: Amen.
2: Amen.

down in the caverns of our soul is a home for God. We're capable of life with God and God living in us. When we had gone astray, Christ was born to save us.

0: 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Next time, we'll welcome Chad Nelson, a former Pentecostal preacher, to share what led him home to the Catholic Church. 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
1: Huh?
2: You're kidding.
1: EWTN? Who can that be?
2: Yeah, explain.
3: Jesus Christ, of course. The greatest influencer of all time. 2,000 years and still going strong.
1: Wow. Never thought of it that way.
2: Yeah. Makes you think.
3: Who is your influencer?
4: Soul of Christ, sanctify me. Body of Christ, save me. Blood of Christ, inebriate me. Water from Christ's side, wash me. Passion of Christ, strengthen me. O good Jesus, hear me. Within thy wounds, hide me. Suffer me not to be separated from thee. From the malicious enemy, defend me. In the hour of my death, call me. And bid me come to thee, that I may praise thee with thy saints and with thy angels forever and ever. Amen.
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0: Welcome to the Web of Faith. I'm Father John Trujillo of the Diocese of Harrisburg, Pennsylvania, joined by my colleague and friend, Father Ken Briganti of the Diocese of Metuchen, New Jersey. And we're answering your questions posted to us at weboffaith@ewtn.com. Father Ken, we're always interested in all these wonderful questions, are we not?
1: Oh, yes. And there are going to be some riveting questions, I think, today.
0: They always are riveting. They're always insightful. But we hope the answers are just as insightful.
1: Correct? I'm sure if you're at the helm, they will be.
0: No, I...